0: the parent in the room. And we're going to talk about that with our guest today.
1: Mm-hmm. And she is passionate about this topic. Melanie Hempe is a former nurse and a mom of four adult children. She's experienced what she calls the good, the bad, and the ugly of screen times. And she's written a book called Kids, Brains, and Screens, Empowering Kids to Overcome Screen Addiction. And we'll encourage you to check that out.
0: Melanie, welcome to Focus on the Family. It's good to have you.
2: Thank you for having me.
0: Now, I know this from our, you know, prep and all, but you were a labor delivery nurse. Yes. Man, that prepared you for this, for screen time.
2: Not really. Not at all.
0: I mean, but it's so funny. What a stressful environment, though, to come along and, I mean, all the things that you did to help moms moms, first-time moms, fifth-time moms, whatever it would have been.
2: A lot of education.
0: Yeah. How many years did you do that?
2: Oh, quite a few.
0: Yeah, that's great, though. Yeah. Let me ask you that question in the beginning. What got you into this screen teaching situation?
2: It certainly wasn't by choice.
0: Yeah, what happened?
2: It was by necessity. So our oldest, we have four, and our oldest son was addicted to video games right under our nose, and we had no idea what was happening. And being a nurse, I was very shocked at myself for not recognizing the signs. And I'll just briefly tell you, when he was little, you know, he just loved video games, right? And we thought he was so smart. I remember in his little footy pajamas, you know, clicking on the screen, and we just thought he was so smart. And then by middle school, he started dropping out of his sports and his extracurricular activities. And my husband and I were like, wait a minute, is this normal for a child to want to be on a video game for hours and hours a day? By the time he got into high school, things started getting worse. And my friend said, well, at least you know where he is and he's not getting in trouble. And I'm like, well, there's still something. I had that gut feeling that something was wrong, but there were a lot of problems in our home because of it. Adam was a good kid. He had straight A's. And isn't it interesting how we assess our parenting based off our kids' grades because we thought we were doing a good job.
0: Yeah,
2: right?
0: We don't need to pay too much attention.
2: We don't have to worry about this thing because he has straight A's. Anyway, I was the GameCop mom, hated that job. Do you know what this is?
0: Yeah.
2: This job they tell you, they never tell you about, where, you know, I'm constantly setting the kitchen timer, Adam, get off. And it was always, Mom, 5 more minutes. And it started really encroaching on our family time. And there were a lot of conflicts in our home because of it, even to the point where even at Christmas, you know, he wouldn't even want to come up and open presents. He was in the middle of his Call of Duty or whatever game he was playing. So it got really bad in ninth grade when they handed him a laptop. And that's when we lost control over his time, because now he was gaming all through the school day. Believe it or not, yes, this is what kids are doing. That's a whole nother podcast. But we lost the ability to help him manage the time.
0: Yeah. Let me ask you, and we're going to unroll that whole story, but the developing brain. I mean, you have an RN background.
2: Yes.
0: What's going on with the brain, especially in the early years, and how does gaming impact that development?
2: Well, I didn't know anything about that until we picked Adam up from college, and he looked terrible. And let me just tell you, from my nursing brain kicked into gear. We put him in the car, and like, something is wrong with him. He said, Mom, and I had to ask that question that no parent wants to ask their kid, Adam, are you on drugs?
0: Right.
2: And he said, no, Mom, that video game did something to me. I've been in my bed for a week. I haven't gone to classes. By the way, I'm dropping out. And so I came home, and to answer your question, I had to dive into what addiction does to a kid's brain, because what I saw in my son was a chemical addiction. This wasn't just a regular process looking thing. It was unbelievable what happened to him physically, emotionally, mentally, all that. So what happens in the brain, and if you know about child development, the development happens from the back to the front, from the cerebellum to the frontal cortex, right? And that limbic area is in the middle. And it's very active during, especially childhood. And so what happens with gaming, there is a lot of dopamine that's stimulated from screens, and that limbic area gets overly stimulated. So we know it takes 25 years for this development to occur all the way to the frontal cortex is kind of developed, and that myelin is there. You're familiar with what that is to get everything all mature. But what happens with addiction and what happens with dopamine, whether it's dopamine from cocaine, whether it's dopamine from a video game, from watching porn, from gambling, it's still the same
0: effect.
2: Dopamine. Yeah. It's the same dopamine. Cocaine just blocks the dopamine receptors. So now your brain thinks you got to make more dopamine. You're still getting high on your own supply. So when your child is playing a video game, that dopamine is being triggered. It's the same dopamine as any drug. And this is why they get addicted. It is a reward pathway dysfunction, if you will. So as a parent, we're out there thinking, well, surely they would never make something that would hurt my kid.
0: And as you're parenting Adam, and again, he's a, you know, a metaphor for everybody's situation, whether it's an Adam or a right. Trent or a Troy.
2: Right.
0: You know, with our boys too, and right. girls too have girls these
2: social
0: addictions
2: media is the same
0: as well.
2: Thing. Yeah.
0: But in that context, what are the things that a parent should be looking for early on? And we're going to talk about timing and, you know, sure. some gaming is probably okay, but it can't become the thing.
2: Well, it depends on what they're playing. And
0: yeah.
2: so when you're talking about what to look for, what we have discovered through the science, and when I'm talking about the medical science around all this, there are certain screen applications that are very different from others. So, for example, if your child is on an Excel spreadsheet and writing essays for school, they're probably not going to get addicted to that, right? I've never had a parent come in and say, my kid's addicted to typing essays. That's never happened. What happens on a video game is, though, that's very, very different. It's a completely different thing. We call that a toxic screen. And toxic screens are video games, social media, and pornography. Those are the toxic screens mm-hmm. that we refer to.
0: Yeah.
2: And parents have to understand that difference. They have to understand this is not Pac-Man. The screens today are very different.
0: Yeah.
2: From what you grew up with, right? So it's really hard to parent that because it's like, well, I thought Pac-Man was okay and they could play as long as we monitor the time. Moderation doesn't work for toxic screens. Just like you can't just
0: oh,
2: do,
0: interesting.
2: You just can't do a little bit of porn and be okay. You can't just do a little bit of gambling and be okay. You can't, the way that your brain is set up, the best way to get your child addicted to a screen is, I hate to say, by giving them a little bit of time on a regular basis. That's how an addiction forms. Does mm-hmm. that make sense?
0: Yeah.
2: And this is medical information. And this is my passion, is to get parents this information so they can understand and then they can make their decisions based off of some science instead of off of some cultural opinion that changes, right?
0: Or just parenting laziness, yeah. you know, because yeah. we're all busy.
2: Right.
0: And you just don't pay attention. Junior's making good grades. I think
2: right.
0: he's okay. To your point, you have three other children.
2: Yeah.
0: Adam, I think, is your oldest, correct?
2: Yes, he's our oldest.
0: So he was in that, you know, the early modality of we all don't know what we're doing.
2: We didn't
0: here.
2: Know what we were doing.
0: What has changed with the younger kids? How have you approached this differently?
2: So with the younger kids, you know, they saw what happened to their big brother. So it was kind of like, okay, guys, we're not doing this again, right? This gaming thing, we're not doing this. And I'll never forget the day that I had a big whiteboard and I wrote down probably 20 or 30 life skills. And I looked at the little boys and I said, okay, you're going to need to learn how to do all these life skills before you ever get a video game. And one of them said, but Mom, I'm going to be 18. And I said, you know what? You probably will be.
0: That's a good plan.
2: Okay. And that's okay.
0: That's funny. And I'm so curious for the parents who feel like they're in the wrestling match right now, like you're describing, how can moms and dads reel in their children's screen habits? And on top of that, how can they reverse some of the effects of excessive screen use?
2: Well, you can get it back, and that's our focus over here at Screen Strong is to prevent and to reverse screen addiction.
0: And how do we go about doing
2: that? So it's not that hard.
0: Okay.
2: In fact, it is so much
0: easier. Do I sound desperate?
2: You sound a little desperate, but it's so much easier to raise a child who's not addicted to screens than it is to raise that one who
0: yeah.
2: is addicted, right? And the way that you solve any addiction problem, it starts with access. You can try all the other things. You can do all the fancy diets around your food problems and you can do whatever. But from a medical viewpoint, you start with access. And that means that you have to remove the access of the thing that's causing the addiction. This is why, again, moderation doesn't work for some things. For highly addictive things, moderation doesn't work. So you take it away. And believe it or not, there's a little pushback in the beginning. But this is what I get so excited about. The life that you live once you do that is so much easier. You have all these myths in your head and you think my kids are going to hate me and they're going to be left out and all these things are going to happen. None of that stuff is true.
0: Yeah.
2: It's not true. You chose a different path because there's two paths. You get to do the cultural or the countercultural. You choose the countercultural path. It is so much easier. We never argue with Adam. I mean, with the younger boys about screen time. We never had fights. I feel so bad for Adam because he remembers his childhood full of conflict and arguments, and the little boys and my daughter, that's not what they remember. It's very different. It's very, very easy. And, yeah. you know, we have a whole 30-day reset that we do.
0: And again, it's not having access.
2: You have to do that. You have to start with access. And so, yes, you can't do, well, I've got the best parental control that's going to help me. I'm sorry. I hate to tell you, that is not going to work. Yeah. And I think that most parents figure that out, right? They figure it out. They're like, dang, we tried this. And now we're back to, and it's worse than it was before. Because the way the cycle is, it's access, and then it's the dopamine kicks in, and then the attachment issue starts, you're detached. And then what happens after that is they get anxiety, and the anxiety causes the craving, and they're back to their access. Mm. And so you have to stop the cycle at the access.
0: Yeah.
1: Well, that's Melanie Hempe, and she's our guest today on Focus on the Family with Jim Daly. And we're talking about a tender subject for a lot of families, but she's offering a pathway for hope. And we're going to encourage you to get a copy of her book called Kids, Brains, and Screens. 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
0: I want to ask you, I mean, again, I'm hearing the no access.
2: Yeah.
0: And for the parents that have already, they're in it.
2: Yeah.
0: Their kids, yeah, let's say they're 12, 13, they've been gaming since they were 8 or 9. Describe that battle and what that looks like and how you unwind that as the parent calmly.
2: Yeah. Yeah.
0: And yeah. I mean, just really practical stuff here.
2: Okay.
0: Versus the never get on the bus strategy for your 6-year-old.
2: Yeah.
0: We're not going to get there. Yeah. And that's not going to be part of what we do. I mean, let me give you a little background from our home back when the kids were younger, the boys. Mm-hmm. We went to the kind of zero screen. We didn't even have television. Mm-hmm. I mean, that was hard for a Bronco fan. Mm-hmm. But I remember having to go to friends' houses to watch. But Gene just was very good about, there's other things our boys can do at 8, 9, 10, 11. And we just didn't have even television in the house. Mm-hmm. And they did. They did Legos and Erector sets, and they played in the basement. We had lots of marble stuff, you know, the marble game, and you connect all that. It was all really good. Yeah. But I would say, you know, once we brought screens back in, they were probably like 12, 13, and then gaming was a little more on, and, you know, that's been an issue for us. So speak to those two environments again. I know we've touched on it, but for the parent that's going, I don't know that the battle would be worth the result.
2: Well, it's a trade. All right. So just, you got to know that you're trading, and it's all about time and how your kids are going to spend their time. And if you understand about the brain development, you understand all these things that have to happen while they're little, because you can't go do your childhood when you're 30. Okay.
0: Right.
2: You have to do these things when you're little. And I think that's a big mismatch. And that's what we do in our material. We really explain that to kids and to parents about what has to happen. So that's the first thing. So you have to weigh that. Now, we're not saying that, you know, all screens are bad forever and ever, but the addictive screens are the toxic screens.
0: Yeah.
2: So that's the video games, the social media, the pornography. Those are the things you want to pull away. If you want to go watch a baseball game or football game with your family and a family movie night or anything like that, that's not the same thing. But when you take it away, first of all, no is like the best word in the human language here.
0: Yeah.
2: You know, you have to use a coach's mentality. And this is how we coach parents, and this works really well. You have to take off this parenting hat. And for a mom, it's going to be that emotional, oh, I don't want my kids to hate me, and they're going to hate me, and I'm not going to be the whatever. You have to take that off, and you have to put your coach's hat on. Your team is losing. What does a coach do? You're in the middle of a losing season. What do?
1: Mm.
2: They have to redo their game plan, and they have to go back to the basics. And your team will follow you. Your kids will, and they will be actually very happy and amazed that mom and dad care enough about me to do this.
0: Wow.
2: Because you're going to have to spend more time with your kids initially. That's just initially, because then you're training them to do all that downtime activity without a screen, and they get brilliant.
0: You mentioned Adam and the Christmas story. I want to come back to that because you said it quickly, and I just want to unpack it a little bit. What was going on, and looking back, what were some of the warning signs? I mean,
2: That was a warning sign.
0: Yeah. And describe it again, but let's just go slower so people can catch
2: it. Sure. So one of the warning signs that I missed is that your children start to pull away from your family. And that means from family traditions and activities. And they would rather choose to be on their screen with their screen family, right? With all those players, than with you. And so at Christmas, more than once, we would be upstairs, we would have all of our traditions, and Adam would be gone. And he was in the basement playing video games. And one year I had to go down there, and I literally put Christmas lights on his computer. Like, what was I thinking?
0: Right.
2: Like, where, like, I look back, and I feel like I really missed it. And this is why I want so badly for parents to hear this message. I knew something was wrong. There's something wrong when your kids don't want to come hang out with you. Okay. Yeah. That's just not normal. And he kept choosing his game over us. And at that point in his life, he would have said that his game was way more important than his family.
0: Yeah.
2: And that's a huge warning sign. But there were a lot of little ones that led up to that. You know, kids start playing more over time. They start dropping out of other activities. And a lot of times parents think, oh, well, they're just going to be a streamer one day, or they're going to make money doing this one day. No, no, no, no. That's not going to happen. It's, you know, I'm going to make money with my addiction one day. That's not really.
0: Yeah, it's called a drug dealer.
2: It's a, yes. And I felt like a drug dealer.
0: Yeah. Melanie, I want to walk through age and stage a little bit. So if your children, let's say they're single digits, they've got their tablets, you know, how many kids do we see on airplanes?
2: Bad idea.
0: And, you know, but you're in the, let's say, 8-9 range, 7-9 year old range. I mean, again, though, the sunscreen, you said the non-toxic screen time on an airplane, there's a great example. You want to show them Adventures in Odyssey,
2: right?
0: Or something that's
2: right,
0: wholesome, perhaps.
2: Right.
0: You're saying generally that's okay. Is that a place where you still time out? Like,
2: yes,
0: after you do an hour or two?
2: No, it's not even an hour. It's not even an hour. And the best practice is for it to be co-viewed with you.
0: Yeah.
2: Co-viewed with mom sitting down, watching something. Probably about 20 minutes is the better limit
0: for your child's brain development.
2: Yeah.
0: And then move that up then if you're at the 10, 11, 12 age group. They probably have homework assignments now that they got to go online on the computer. They got to look up Aztec history or something like that.
2: And you have to have that in a co-view situation as well, because we know what happens when kids are left to do their homework alone. They do about 15 minutes of homework and then they're off playing their video game and checking their social media. It's very, very distracting. So what we recommend in the kitchen, have a place set up in your home where you can maybe be working on dinner, but you can see the back of their head and the front of their screen. You just have to coach them.
0: Yeah.
2: And we're not coaching them. We are throwing this stuff out to our kids and then we're saying, well, why are they getting addicted? And why are they not getting their homework done? By the way, they'll get their homework done so fast as if mom is sitting there watching
0: it's so
2: them
0: true.
2: Do it.
0: But again, one of the difficulties for the parents, and you're right, you had to figure this out yourself, but you are a working mom, right? As
2: an
0: RN?
2: Yeah, no, at the time I wasn't.
0: So you stopped
2: that. I had four children I was raising. I had to realize that I had to get this figured out. And like with our first one, we kind of messed it up with the, but it was, I had to spend a lot more time with our kids and I'm not going to, you know.
0: So it's T-I-M-E. You got to spend time with them.
2: Yeah.
0: I mean,
2: they love it. Well, you know what? The thing about it is, it's not that you spend all of your time. You spend time initially setting them up to getting them used to doing things without a screen. And then you're home free.
0: Yeah.
2: Right? Because now you don't have to keep monitoring that screen. Your goal is to be able to get your kids to fall in love with real life. The screens are going to be there forever.
0: I want to go back to the age thing again, because I think the average age now of a child getting a smartphone is about 8.
2: Really bad idea.
0: But in that context, the best advice I've heard is just stave that off as long as possible.
2: Well, and we really believe the science backs up 18.
0: Look at that.
2: Minors should not have devices, period. Yeah. Okay.
0: That sounds like, wow, really? Really?
2: Think about it.
0: Yeah, I know. When you think about it, it sounds right.
2: Minors should not have addictive devices. I mean, and you know, they say, okay, what about GPS? Well, you know what? Our young boys learned how to read a map. And they got that part of their brain working. They'll have the rest of their life to have GPS. That's fine. So we're talking about this window of opportunity. And when you're looking at high school, you're talking about 48 months.
0: Right.
2: Can you not do this for 48 months? Yes, you can.
0: Yeah.
2: And we told them early, guys, no smartphones till you're 18. So while they still...
0: You started early.
2: We told them, no smartphones till you're 18. They got a flip phone. They got a few things. So,
0: emergency phone.
2: Yeah, and that's all they needed. And so what ended up happening is they ended up developing all their social skills very differently than kids who depend on social media and gaming.
0: Wow.
2: They're like the leaders of the social thing in our area. Like, you know, they have stuff all the time.
0: Let's just move a little further down the road now. This is just practical for the parents. So now you're into the 13, 14, 15 year old category.
2: Yeah.
0: This becomes a little more difficult, I think. But you're the parent, I get it.
2: Yeah.
0: But it is difficult.
2: Yeah, it is. But you know, when your kids understand this, when they understand the brain science, then you're on the same wavelength and they're understanding. That 15 and 16 and even 17 year old brain is worse Like the things that they're looking up when they're 10 years old are very different from the things they're looking up when they're 15. I believe 16 is probably the peak of the worst time for a child to have a phone.
0: And from that perspective, the parent, that's where you need to tip in more.
2: Yeah.
0: Because of that.
2: Yeah.
0: But and the key there is developing the relationship with that later teen so that you can have those good,
2: stay in
0: healthy
2: that
0: discussions, right?
2: Yeah. And that's where the attachment comes in, because so often we allow our teenagers to become detached from us prematurely.
0: Right.
2: And so you think about it as a coaching relationship. We're not overprotecting our kids at all. In fact, by not giving them a phone, you are not overprotecting them. They're having to get in the real world and figure things out, right?
0: Yeah.
2: So you're thinking about this as a coach. And I think this helps a lot of parents, because like, oh, I can do that. I can be a coach. I'm not being a mean parent. I'm just being a coach. Mm-hmm. And your team desperately needs you. And you have to set the parameters. But a good coach is warm and caring, but they're also strict.
0: You also opened your home for in-person events. I think this is really good.
2: Yeah.
0: You know, make sure your children's friends are coming to your house.
2: Yes.
0: So
2: the
0: you
2: way
0: can kind
2: you
0: of
2: do
0: keep
2: that,
0: an eye on things.
2: The way you do that is food.
0: Yeah.
2: Okay. So
0: food, a pool table, table tennis.
2: Yeah.
0: Foosball.
2: We joke.
0: Pinball.
2: We did a trampoline in the backyard. We joked around that, you know, with Adam, we spent money on therapy. With the boys, we spent money at the grocery store, right? And so would you rather spend money at the grocery store? So they had, I told them at any time, for any reason, if they ever wanted kids to come over, I would buy the pizza. I would make the food. I would do the brownies. And, you know, I mean, that's where they come, right?
0: Yeah.
2: And even to this day, they their friends all come over. Ms. Zimbi, can I come over for dinner? You know?
0: That's good.
2: Yeah,
0: that's so
2: it's
0: good.
2: Great. It's great.
0: What would be your final word for the parent? And let's keep it in the encouragement area. I mean, I hear what you're saying, but it can all be better.
2: Yes, and it's not as hard as you think.
0: Mm.
2: I think that we think it's going to be so hard to delay this. It is so much easier. Trust me, I've done it both ways. I've raised an addict, you know, a screen addict, and I've raised three kids that aren't. And I'm telling you, the pathway, you've got two pathways. You've got two choices. You either go with the culture on this issue, or you take a different path. And the different path is so much easier. It does help. I would encourage you to get some education around this, which is why I've taken all this brain science and I've put it in real simple terms so you can understand it. You can explain it to your wife, you can explain it to your husband, to your grandparents, right? To the grandparents, stop buying phones for my kids, right? And then you can explain it to your kids.
0: Yeah.
2: And you know, you're a coach. So you're at a team meeting and you're just telling your team. You don't want to coach for strikeouts.
0: Right.
2: Right?
0: Wow.
2: This is going to be so fun. And we're going to be camping in the backyard and we're going to be doing all these fun things together. That's what they want. Even your teenagers. Your teenagers want you to spend time with them.
0: Yeah. This is so good. And I'm telling you, this is one of the biggest needs parents are expressing to us.
2: It's the biggest
0: pain. Is the screen issue.
2: Yeah.
0: And
2: you know, got the answers.
0: Yeah.
2: I figured it out.
0: This is so, so good. And thanks for being with us.
2: Thank you so much for having me.
0: All excitement.
2: Thanks. Yeah.
0: It's so much fun. I would say you do have great training as an RN, though. I mean, I would. And
2: I didn't learn anything about screen addiction, though.
0: No, I know, but I'm talking about temperament. I mean, parents, there's a temperament to parenting. There's a take charge parent, but you don't want to take charge in such a way that doesn't allow your children to grow.
2: No, you don't.
0: But you do have a good command, like an RN.
2: Yes.
0: Hey, you're in the emergency room.
2: Right.
0: You know,
2: what are
0: somebody's
2: we gonna do?
0: Dying.
2: Yes. Yeah.
0: Where's the doctor? I don't know. He's not here yet, but this is what we got to do.
2: That's right.
0: You do strike me as that person.
2: Well, and most people can see that in their coaching brain and they can transfer that over and be like, oh, you're right. If my team is losing, we're all in this together.
0: But what a good analogy, though, even like that for screen addiction. It's an ER moment.
2: Yeah.
0: You know, you got to get your child on the right stuff.
2: You want to prevent it.
0: Yeah.
2: Prevention is always better. And let me just say, when I was in middle school, and you might remember this. Remember the smoking, you know, problem? And they brought the lungs in, the jars, right?
0: The black lungs.
2: And they showed you the black lungs? Yeah. Well, this is like my black lung. Yeah. I'm like, I'm explaining to parents. Because I remember seeing that. Don't you remember? And it was I went home and told all my mom, you know, her friends to stop smoking. Well, that's what we need. We can solve this issue. It doesn't have to be a battle. We can all get excited about learning the science and be like, okay, we were doing it wrong. Mm. We were smoking. And now we're not, because now we have the answer. The answer is in science.
0: Yeah, and what was so amazing with that, then they showed you, you know, people that had stopped smoking 30 days later, their lungs are pink. Your lungs come back.
2: You can.
0: But so can you.
2: Yes, and you can get your kids back, and you get in that relationship again with your kids.
0: Melanie, again, thanks for being here. Great energy. Appreciate it. And let me turn to the listener. If you want to strengthen your family's approach to screen time and technology use, I want to recommend you get a copy of Melanie's workbook, Kids, Brains, and Screens, Empowering Kids to Overcome Screen Addiction. I think half the audience should say, yes, I need that. It's full of illustrations and great insights into brain science and development. It's perfect for parents to work through with their children of all ages. And when you reach out to Focus on the Family today, we'll send you a copy of Melanie's book as our way of saying thank you when you support the ministry with a gift of any amount.
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4: Your Cornerstone weather forecast for your Monday is calling for mostly sunny skies with a high near 88 degrees. For tonight, expect mostly cloudy and a low of 75. Similar weather tomorrow, partly sunny with a high of 86 and a low of 74 degrees. 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
5: The way in which we are transformed is not by simply telling ourselves we ought to become more like him and trying. The heart, the fuel to our transformation is beholding him, gazing on him, so that I don't just try to know truths about him. The great doctrines about Christ are the throne that lifts up Christ, so that I gaze on him in all his perfections, and by gazing on him, I become transformed into his image.
6: The Christian life is not transformed simply by trying harder. It is transformed as we behold Christ. Hello and welcome to this special edition of Renewing Your Mind. During this year's national conference, I had the opportunity to sit down with Dr. Michael Reeves to discuss what it means not only to know about Christ, but to truly delight in him. Drawing from Dr. Reeves' book, Rejoicing in Christ, our conversation explores why Jesus is not peripheral to the Christian life. He's central. It is a distinct honor and privilege to welcome Ligonier Ministries' newest teaching fellow, Dr. Michael Reeves, to our podcast studio. It's great to have you with us.
7: Thank you.
6: We are so grateful that you accepted the invitation from the Ligonier Board to become a teaching fellow. What are you looking forward to in that regard?
7: Well, the partnership, the working together with Ligonier has been so sweet over a decade or so. And for that relationship and friendship to deepen and sweeten, it's been an encouragement to me to have like-minded brothers and sisters to be standing together with. And for that partnership to deepen will, I pray, be an even greater encouragement.
8: Did Dr. Sproul have an influence on your understanding of God and who God is and who you are?
7: Yeah, so I think one of the most influential books of his for me was his work By Faith Alone, where he's looking at the doctrine of justification by faith alone. And that was a very important book for me, getting clarity on the reformer's understanding of justification by faith alone, what it means and what it doesn't mean. Mm-hmm. And he writes there in that book, By Faith Alone, with a clarity that was all his, but was quite rare.
8: Tell us about your ministry at the Union School of Theology.
7: Well, we at Union, we have about 32 different locations around the world where we are raising up leaders. And we deliberately have these multiple locations so that we can raise up leaders where they are. And we provide content for them, for them to be able to build their churches up. And then we provide training for the leaders to be able to raise up the leaders so that working with them, we can help grow the leaders and help them grow their churches.
8: And this is across the globe?
7: This is across the globe.
8: Multiple languages?
7: Yes, yeah.
8: Wow, that's good.
7: Yeah. So we have book resources. We've got a little series of 10 essential doctrines of the gospel, which is going into some 35 languages. It's in 19, I think, already.
8: Well, we're delighted you made the trip across the pond to be with us for this year's Ligonier National Conference. Your latest work is called Rejoicing in Christ. What motivated you to write this book, Dr. Reeves?
7: Well, this was really a follow-up to another book that I'd written, Delighting in the Trinity. And having looked at the doctrine of the Trinity, I wanted to be able to press more clearly into the one who reveals to us the triune God. And I felt that there are too many Christians for whom Jesus Christ is just one more doctrine among others, one more thing to consider alongside other truths. And so Jesus is being sidelined and made peripheral in the faith of too many. And so I wanted to be able to have a book where I could fix a reader's gaze on Jesus Christ so that they could come to know him and know him in such a way that they would adore him intelligently with their minds and know why they adore him, but not simply come to know more about him, come to rejoice in him.
8: Right. You're right that he's not just the messenger of good news. He is the good news.
7: Yes, absolutely right.
8: How do you drive home that point?
7: Well, I remember when I was younger, I believed a gospel in which Jesus Christ was the delivery boy who gave me the blessings of life, grace, righteousness, heaven. And so were Jesus Christ not in heaven, but I could be in heaven, I thought I probably could still be happy. And I came to see that that is not Paul's gospel at all. For when Paul writes in Philippians 1, my desire is to depart and be, he doesn't say in heaven. He says, my desire is to depart and be with Christ. Because for the apostle Paul, heaven would not be heaven without Christ. For the apostle Paul, Jesus Christ is the treasure of our faith. And the great benefit of salvation is him. This is eternal life, that they may know you, the only true God, and Jesus Christ whom you sent.
8: You said that you did not have that understanding before. How did that happen? Were you in a study of a particular doctrine? How did that transformation happen in your thinking?
7: It happened for me reading Jonathan Edwards. And I was reading Jonathan Edwards' The Religious Affections. And in that, he says, the hypocrite desires the things of God more than God himself. And I thought, Edwards, you've got me. It's exactly what I want. But I thought, what I don't understand is how could I want God more than eternal happiness for me? How could I ever want that? That just simply doesn't make sense. We all want to be happy. How could I want something else more than that? And I then went on to read another book of Edwards, The End for Which God Created the World, which was his story through scripture of the glory of God. And when Edwards shows you the glory of God in scripture, I saw, this is a God so beautiful. I could not be happy without knowing and having him.
8: I was just thinking, as you mentioned Edwards, Dr. Sproul was a big fan of Edwards.
7: Yes.
8: And this would resonate with him, wouldn't
7: it? Yes, absolutely. Absolutely. We had happy conversations about, this sort of theology. Absolutely.
8: Yeah. Well, you're right. This book then aims for something deeper than a new technique or a call to action, to consider Christ that he might become more central for you, that you might know him better, treasure him more, and enter into his joy. In practical terms then, Dr. Reeves, what does it mean to consider Christ? Is there a translation of the Greek there that maybe we're missing?
7: Well, I think it's a word that takes us away from the idea that we should simply know about Christ, that to know him in John's gospel is always associated with loving him, that you cannot know Jesus Christ without adoring him. You're simply blind to who he is if you don't adore him. And so the Puritans believed that 2 Corinthians 3:18 was really the heart of growth in the Christian life. 2 Corinthians 3:18, we all, with unveiled face, beholding the glory of the Lord, are being transformed into his image, the image of the one who is the glory of the Lord, Jesus Christ, from one degree of glory to another. So the way in which we are transformed is not by simply telling ourselves we ought to become more like him and trying. The heart, the fuel to our transformation is beholding him, gazing on him, so that I don't just try to know truths about him. I seek to know all these doctrines about Christ in order to know and gaze on him and his beauty. And so the great doctrines about Christ are the throne that lifts up Christ, so that I gaze on him in all his perfections. And by gazing on him, I become transformed into his image. And that's the work of the Spirit in us. Jesus said in John 15:26, the Spirit will bear witness about me. This is the Spirit's work. Mm-hmm. The Spirit opens blind eyes, the eyes of those who once had thought sin is the greatest pleasure, God I dread. The Spirit opens these blind eyes, and there's this wonderful aha moment where they go, oh, in Jesus Christ, I see a God I'd never dreamed of. He is desirable and beautiful in a way I'd never known. And I begin to see he is more desirable and more beautiful than the sin I once treasured. Mm. And that's the beginning of our transformation, by the Spirit opening our eyes to behold, to fix our gaze, our focus on him, because we always become like what we worship, what you focus on. And so if you spend your time looking at idols, for example, in Isaiah 44, those who look to those become deaf, dumb, and blind, like the blocks of wood that they worship. You become like what you worship. But Psalm 34, verse 5, those who look to him are radiant. And one day, of course, when he returns, John says in 1 John 3, we shall be like him, for we shall see him as he is.
8: Face to face.
7: So for now, I become more like him in spirit as I gaze upon him in faith. But one day, when I actually clap eyes on him as he returns in power and glory, then my very body will transform around me, and I will become body and soul Christ-like. because I will see him as he is. That sight will be so majestically transforming.
8: You referenced the aha moments, and Paul had multiple aha moments.
7: Yes.
8: And it reminds me what R.C. would remind us of, that sound theology always leads to doxology.
7: Yes.
8: Thinking of Romans 12, 1 and 2, not to be conformed to this world, but be transformed to the renewal of our mind. That's a therefore moment for the Apostle Paul, but what is the therefore we need to ask? And it's just before then, in the last part of chapter 11, where Paul, after laying out his gospel magnum

0: this. God has come to be with us. The Lord of glory has made himself a closer friend than any other. No, not just close. The bridegroom has made himself one with his dear bride. Because of what the Son of God has done, I can now say that I am flesh of his flesh and bone of his bone. All he is has given to us, so that all he has, he can share with us. Mm. I think we all want that closer walk, and that we want to rejoice in Christ. What are some practical things that we can do as followers of Christ to rejoice in him?
1: Well, you will not grow in love of Christ if you do not deliberately seek to grow in your knowledge of him. So growth in rejoicing in Christ is not something that will happen by being busy. It's not something that will happen by itself. It's not something that will happen by passivity. It is something, the joy of knowing Christ is the pleasure given to those who press in to know him better. And if you press in to know him better, you will see that he is more beautiful than you ever imagined. Because the reason why this is at the very heart of the Christian faith is because God the Father, for eternity, has found all his pleasure and delight in considering his Son. And so there are times, I think, when we find ourselves spiritually bored, when we can think, I think I know all the truths of the gospel, and I know the basics about Jesus Christ, and I think I've seen all there is to see. Well, the infinite mind of God the Father has been eternally satisfied by this one, and any sense of boredom is mere ignorance and blindness. And therefore, you can know there is always more beauty to be seen in this one who is infinite in his beauty. And when you press in to know Christ more and find joy in him, that's when you're becoming most like his Father. In fact, there was one Puritan, John Owen, who said, "Nothing makes us so like God as love for Jesus Christ." Mm-hmm. Because he's saying that's been God's eternal life.
0: Yeah. Of course, the question of suffering comes up, and you address it boldly and clearly in this book, and Life in Christ. You write that the point is that God uses even suffering for our ultimate blessing.
1: Yes.
0: How does he do that?
1: Salvation is to be united with Christ. God doesn't have some abstract salvation, some thing called righteousness or grace that he gives us. What he gives us is his Son. And we see then the shape of all reality is death and resurrection. To have life, you must die and rise with him to a new life. And that's the beginning of the Christian life. We are crucified with Christ and raised with him to a new life. We are born again. But it also is the pattern ongoingly for the Christian life, that ongoingly as a Christian, I have sin in me. I have sinful, wicked desires in me. And for me to enter more fully into the joy of my holy master, that sin must be crucified. It must die. Now, we immediately rebel at that because we want to be comfortable. He's more interested in us being Christ-like. Mm. And therein lies our joy. And so he will take us through suffering for our good. And this is important for us to know, that when we suffer, it is very common for Christians to think, has God stopped loving me? Has he forgotten me? Is he against me? And Hebrews 12 talks about times of suffering as being the Father's discipline. The Father disciplines those he loves. No one snatches the children of God out of his hand. He never, never stops caring for them, never

0: stops being kind or loving to them. And so Psalm 84:11, the Lord God is a sun and a shield. No good thing does he withhold from those who walk uprightly. So if he's withholding something from you that you want, it's not a good thing, because he knows what is good. And sometimes he knows that what will be good for us will be discipline and hard times. And I know it very often. It is the case that those who are strongest in Christ are those who have suffered most with him. Because when they've suffered with him and clung on to him in the darkness, those are the ones who have seen not all the world is sufficient for them, but Jesus Christ is sufficient for them, even in the darkness. And so they are the ones who will be strong in faith.
1: Has this been true in your life?
0: Yes, absolutely.
1: Through suffering? Yes.
0: Absolutely. It is the case that I look back at my own life and went through times of suffering that usually at the time make no sense. And you can rage and roar at God and think, what's he doing? Why would he? He seems to have taken away what was good and what was right. And he seems to have forgotten me. But God's providence, one of the great Puritans, John Flavel, said, needs to be read backwards. At the time, you usually can't understand what's God doing. And you need Proverbs 3, verse 5, to walk by faith and not sight. Trust in the Lord with all your heart and do not lean on your own understanding. And maybe later, in retrospect, you can see the good, kind work that the Lord is doing, because you've been brought into the life of Christ, the life of dying and rising to new life. And therefore, don't be scared of walking with your Lord. Don't be scared of the paths he'll take you down, because they are the paths to glory.
1: Of course, the Gospels and the letters that Paul and Peter write, Hebrews, all of the New Testament, help us to learn how to rejoice in Christ. But I'm wondering, are there Old Testament passages that also allow us to rejoice in Christ?
0: Absolutely. The whole Old Testament is written for this purpose. Jesus said that if you believed Moses, you would believe me, for he wrote about me. And we can see this in a number of different ways. First of all, Jesus said, for example, before Abraham was, I am. In other words, who do you think I am? I am the Lord God of Israel. His claim is not merely to be some abstract God. His claim is to be specifically that one. The Lord God who created, the Lord God who redeemed his people, the Lord God who took his people through the wilderness into the promised land. That's who he is. And so when you see the kindness of this Lord who says to his people in Isaiah 43, fear not, for I have redeemed you, I've called you by name. I will be with you. Even when you go through the waters, they will not overwhelm you. Who are we reading about? The very Lord who came to us to be one with us. And then we have Moses giving us the law. What is the law? Well, we have all these beautiful descriptions of what God's holiness looks like. So in Leviticus 19, we read, be holy as I am holy. What does that look like? Well, he tells us in the following verses, being holy looks like, come to the Lord with fellowship offerings and make your sacrifices. Holiness looks like fellowship with the Lord. It looks like love the Lord your God with all your heart. And then Leviticus 19 goes on. Do not put a stumbling block in front of the blind. Feed the poor. Love your neighbor as yourself. I am the Lord. Love the Lord your God with all your heart. Love your neighbor as yourself. That is the beautiful, perfect, dazzling holiness of God. It is loving. And so we see the loving, truthful, upright character of our God revealed in the law. He is a God who is totally faithful. There's no adultery with him. Always trustworthy. There's never lying with him. completely full and sufficient. He never covets. What does he need? He needs nothing. And then, even more importantly, at the very heart of the law, what is the very center of the law? The great sacrifices of atonement. And we see there the character of a God so holy, in his perfection, he graciously makes the atonement himself. And so we get to see Isaiah 6, when Isaiah sees the Lord high and lifted up on his throne, he sees the bright holiness of God. In that place where he sees his holiness, there is the altar of atonement. And so when Isaiah is overwhelmed by who God is, in that place, a coal is applied to his lips, and he's told, your sin has been taken away. And he sees this infinitely holy God is infinitely gracious to sinners. And which God are we talking about there, high and lifted up? John 12. John says, Isaiah said these things because he saw his glory and wrote about him.
1: That was Dr. Michael Reeves on this Monday edition of Renewing Your Mind. 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
7: Hi, I'm Todd Nettleton, and this is the Voice of the Martyrs Radio. In China, a Christian leader among the Lisu people named Li Guiwen was arrested for opening his home to fellow believers for prayer and worship. During the arrest, police confiscated Bibles, books, audiovisual materials, and sheet music. Li Guiwen was found guilty of using an unapproved religious venue and conducting illegal religious activities. He was sentenced to 6 months in prison. Stories like his are increasingly common as China tightens its grip on minority group Christians who gather outside state-approved churches. Pray for Li Guiwen and other Christians in China as they hold fast to their faith in Christ and continue to make him known, even at the cost of imprisonment.
8: I will not let my brothers and sisters suffer in silence, nor will I let them serve alone. To join me in prayer for persecuted Christians, go to vomradio.net.
9: In St. Paul, Minnesota, Teresa Scarman was walking outside when someone came up behind her and snatched her purse. Then, from out of the blue, a hero appeared who gave chase and got her purse back. He had on a white tunic, beige leotard, tight boots, and a cape. But it wasn't some comic book hero. It was mild-mannered Cameron Evan, a pizza delivery guy for Galactic Pizza. The outfit is part of the image for Galactic Pizza delivery people.
10: It's impressive how ordinary people can be heroic. 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
13: How do you do? A humorous sign on a counselor's wall reads, "The truth will make you free, but first, it will make you miserable." And no one knows better than the woman in this story. She sought the truth, embraced it, and then ran from the painful consequences, only to discover that you can't run away when your heart and mind and life are unshackled.

0: Proclaiming the good news with true life stories of real people. This is Unshackled, dramatized and produced in Chicago by Pacific Garden Mission. Street people who come to Pacific Garden Mission can hardly believe their good fortune. How clean and homey the dormitories are, how tasty the meals, how welcome they feel. And there's even a medical and dental clinic for those who are hurting, and everything is free. The homeless also receive clothing, classes, and counseling. They can hardly believe their good fortune when they hear the good news. There is a way to overcome the past and assure the future. That way leads to new life, like the woman in this story. And now for broadcast around the earth, here's program number 2475 in the series Unshackled, the program that makes you face yourself and think.
1: Hello?
2: Eric, I'm sorry to wake you, but I can't believe what's happened.
1: Dina, what is it?
2: My parents, they're disowning me.
1: I thought things were getting better.
2: I thought so, too. Mom and I even played cards tonight while Dad was dozing beside us.
1: It'll be okay, honey. Now, just tell me what happened.
2: Each one of them wrote me a letter. They accused me of lying, of being anti-Semitic. They said rejecting my heritage was the same as rejecting them. They said I was no longer acting like a member of the family, that I disowned them.
1: Oh, Dina, I'm so sorry. Did it all just happen tonight?
2: Yes. I'm in a payphone down the street. I just had to get away. And how can I go back? How can I ever face them again after the terrible things they wrote?
1: Look, maybe they're just trying to scare you, Dina, to force you to make a different choice.
2: My father told me I should take my belongings with me when I leave.
1: Oh, Dina.
2: Eric, I want to die.
0: The woman in this story grew up in a good home with a family that nurtured and loved her. Yet, at the age of 21, she effectively became an orphan when her family rejected her. How could this happen to educated people in an enlightened age? This is the true story of a woman we'll call Dina, and how she reached that point and how she survived, right now on Unshackled.
3: I grew up in Tacoma, Washington, and lived in the same house all my life. Our home was happy and loving. My father is a doctor, and both my parents encouraged me to excel. So I was involved in many after-school activities like tennis, ice skating, ballet, science camp. Early on, I displayed a love for and ability in music, and now I'm a professional musician. Both parents were on the school board, but besides all the achievement, our family had fun.
4: Okay, Dina, okay. It's your turn to deal.
5: We should be getting back home. You have to get up early for school in the morning.
6: I'll get up, I promise.
5: All right. One more hand. Grandpa, will you play my hand while I help Mom and Nana clean up in the kitchen?
6: No, that's not fair. Come on.
7: Oh, way to go, Dina. You're not very gifted in cards, are you?
4: Don't tease your sister, Daniel.
6: Dad, were you teased a lot when you were in school?
4: Sure, that happens to every kid sooner or later. It builds character. Why?
6: Well, I'm the only Jewish kid in my class. I get teased a lot.
4: You should be proud, Dina. We have a wonderful heritage.
6: But it's hard being different from everybody.
4: That'll build a strong character. Always stand for what you think is right, honey.
7: Come on, you guys, quit talking and play cards.
3: My brother and I were best friends. As Reformed Jews, we went to temple and Hebrew school faithfully, but sometimes we didn't stay. Dad would drop us off on Sunday morning and we would walk in one door and out the other.
6: It's too nice a day to sit in Sunday school.
7: Why do they even bother sending us? They don't go.
6: I know. I don't understand it. Mom claims to be an atheist and Dad won't even talk about God.
7: Do you believe in God, Dina?
6: I don't know. I mean, you look at the sky and wonder, does it end? And if it ever does end, who stops it?
7: Maybe it goes on forever and ever. So God would have to be really big.
6: If there is a God, he's Jewish.
7: Yeah, Dad said so.
6: Don't tell Mom and Dad, but sometimes at school I wear earrings with a cross.
7: Why?
6: I get tired of being singled out, you know? A cross doesn't mean anything anyway, it's just a symbol. My family taught me strong moral values, and I was bas mitzvahed at 13 and confirmed in 10th grade. By then, I was active in a Jewish youth group, and I was proud of what I knew about my heritage. I had very few conflicts with my parents while growing up, because I never told them anything that I knew would make them angry.
5: Did you know that Dina has been inducted into the National Honor Society?
4: Oh, good for you, honey. That'll help you get into the college you want.
5: Oh, everything helps. Vice president of the senior class, vice president of the band, editor-in-chief of the school newspaper. What else?
7: Chief bottleneck on the phone.
6: I'd like to attend Northwestern University. They have an outstanding music department.
5: Good. Maybe you'll meet a nice Jewish doctor or lawyer there.
4: I have a lot of business meetings in Chicago, so I can see you when I'm in town.
6: And the only problem is leaving all my friends here in Tacoma.
4: You'll make new ones.
6: Could I be excused? I'm going out with friends.
5: What time will you be home?
6: I won't. I'm spending the night at Stephanie's. Sometimes I spent the night at my friend's home so I could sneak out early and go to church with my boyfriend. I was curious about Christianity. And I remembered being moved to tears by the music and message, the presence I felt. When I got to college, though, I concentrated on studies because I didn't want to disappoint my parents. But I felt restless and lonely and spent time with students in the dorm who seemed to have the assurance and peace that I lacked.
7: Do you like contemporary Christian music, Dina?
6: Yes, I do. I play classical music, so it's very different from the kind of music I play.
7: Music is an important part of worshiping the Lord.
6: And my boyfriend and I used to visit a church in Tacoma. We were the only white people in the congregation, but the music and the preaching sometimes just brought tears to my eyes.
7: Are you a believer?
6: Oh, no. I'm Jewish. We were just curious, that's all.
7: Well, you're welcome to go to church with us sometime.
6: Christianity's too confusing to me. Besides, you believe Jesus was the Messiah, and I was taught otherwise.
7: Read the book of Isaiah sometime. It has incredible prophecies of Christ, how he would be born of a virgin, suffer and die for our sins, things like that. The odds of any one person fulfilling all those prophecies are astronomical.
6: Oh?
7: Well, sure, like chapter 49, verse 6, where God says, "It is a light thing that thou shouldst be my servant to raise up the tribes of Jacob and to restore the preserved of Israel. I will also give thee for a light to the Gentiles, that thou mayest be my salvation unto the end of the earth."
6: Amazed at how little I really knew about the Old Testament, I began to read it for myself. I went to an Easter service with some other friends, but didn't really understand it, so I didn't go back. Then I was invited to another church, where the music and the preaching ministered to me. And I went back again and again. The more I studied the Old Testament prophecies, the more convinced I became.
7: It's true, Dina. The Old Testament is full of prophecies about the Messiah, including ones that his own people would reject him.
6: This one in Micah about how he will come out of Bethlehem.
7: "But thou, Bethlehem Ephratah,
6: though thou be little among the thousands of Judah, yet out of thee shall he come forth unto me that is to be ruler in Israel, whose goings forth have been from of old, from everlasting." That can only describe God himself. And Isaiah chapter 53, it's overwhelming that he was despised and rejected, taken from prison and judgment, numbered with the transgressors, and he bore the sin of many.
7: Seems obvious, doesn't it?
6: Yes. I know in my heart that Jesus is the Messiah. But I don't know how I can ever tell my family.
7: God will help you when the time comes, Dina. Have you prayed, asking Christ into your heart?
6: Many times in church when they pray, I do. I'm never sure I've done it correctly.
7: There's no correct way. God looks on the heart. If you believe Jesus died on the cross for your sins, and you have asked God's forgiveness, then you're saved.
6: How will I ever tell my family?
5: Mm-hmm.
3: I waited months to call my parents, picking up the phone hundreds of times, then putting it down again because I didn't know what to say or how to say it. Finally, I decided to talk with them separately so I wouldn't feel so threatened.
8: Hello?
3: Dad! Oh, I'm really glad you answered the phone. I need to talk to you.
8: Oh, what is it, Dina?
3: I've been so afraid to call. Afraid you'd disown me or something.
8: Honey, what are you talking about? No, no. Calm down and tell me what's wrong.
3: Dad, I think the scriptures clearly point to Jesus as the Messiah, and I don't understand how the rabbis and the other Jews can't see that.
8: Dina, what have you been reading to cause this sudden interest in religion?
3: Prophecies in the Hebrew Bible, but I've gone to a Christian church, too.
8: Well, I'm a little shocked that you went somewhere else instead of coming to us if you had doubts.
3: I don't mean to hurt you, Dad. But you never wanted to talk about God, and I had so many questions.
8: Whatever you're looking for, you can find in Judaism. I don't think you've given us a chance.
3: What I found is so wonderful, Dad. A peace inside me like I've never known.
8: We'll talk about it when you get home. Finals are coming up, and you should concentrate on them.
3: Dad, could we keep this between the two of us for now, please? Don't tell Mom just yet.
8: All right, honey. No, don't worry, I won't disown you or anything.
3: Oh, thanks, Dad. I love you. I'm so relieved.
8: See you soon.
3: Oh, Father God, thank you. Thank you for giving my dad an understanding heart. Lord, please open his eyes and heart to your truth so that when we study the Bible together, he will see Jesus as Messiah too. When summer break came, I went home. And from the moment I walked through the door, tension was thick. Mom had learned of the change in my life, and they both felt rejected and angry.
5: I guess I have no right to an opinion when it comes to your religious beliefs.
3: Oh, that isn't true, Mom.
5: Well, that's how it looks to me. Don't you realize what you're doing? You're siding with a group that has persecuted your people for centuries. What do you think the Inquisition and the Holocaust were all about?
3: That couldn't have come from God. He speaks to me with a love I've never known before.
5: If you think God is a fuzzy father figure and he's speaking to you, then you need to see a psychiatrist.
3: Mom, the Bible says God speaks to our hearts.
4: There's a lot you apparently don't know about Christianity and anti-Semitism.
5: I'll say. You've made some very anti-Semitic comments.
3: I am a Jew. That hasn't changed. I agree with you that there's a lot I need to learn, but I know that Jesus is the Messiah we've been looking for all these years.
4: Don't you think our rabbis know the prophecies? They study the scriptures. There's a reason they don't believe what you do.
3: They're blind to the truth because they're not seeking God with their whole heart.
4: I think we should go and see some rabbis.
5: Yes, maybe they can talk some sense into you. You're a disgrace to the family.
0: In a moment, we'll learn the outcome of this family crisis.
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4: We haven't told your grandparents, Dina, because we're hoping you'll come to your senses.
3: I don't want to hurt anyone in the family, Dad, but I can't deny what I believe in my heart.
4: You've just been influenced by your friends at school. We never should have let you go there.
3: I've thought long and hard about this, Dad.
4: You don't have any scientific proof, do you? It's all emotions. The rabbi in this temple is very well known. Is the rabbi here? Maybe he can talk some sense into my daughter. She thinks Jesus is the Messiah. Can you believe it?
3: Dad!
4: Christianity is a religion of hate. I can't believe you want to be one of them.
3: That summer of emotional abuse weakened my faith in God, especially since I had no Christian friends at home, no church to support me in my struggle. The public scorn, the constant pressure, affected my relationship with God. I had read in the Bible how Jesus didn't come to bring peace, but a sword. But when it happens to you, it feels incredibly wrong.
2: How can you let this happen, God? I trusted you. I thought you would protect me. If Christianity is really right, it shouldn't be this hard. Maybe I am going crazy. Maybe it's all in my head.
4: I still think if you had been more committed to following the Jewish beliefs, this wouldn't have happened.
5: It has nothing to do with that at all. It's the fact that she's so susceptible to peer pressure. There's bagels if you're hungry, Dina.
2: I'm not.
4: I have a book here you should read, Dina. It's about anti-Semitism in the church.
2: I'm tired of arguing, Dad.
5: Then give up this foolishness and come back to Judaism where you belong.
2: Maybe you're right. When I go back to school next week, I'll tell my friends that I'm going to practice my Judaism again.
3: Back at college, I avoided my Christian friends and slipped back into the party life, dating, drinking, doing the things that I knew were against the teachings of Christ. I wanted to get back at God for all the hurt he'd caused me. Food became my source of comfort, but food can't fill the void left by God. I became anxious and depressed, lonely, insecure. 4 long months I tried to live without Christ, but the long arms of the living God would not let me go.
10: Hi, Dina. I haven't seen much of you this year. How's it going?
2: I've been wandering in the wilderness, but I've come home.
10: Oh, that's good news. What happened?
2: I had to learn the hard way that I can't live without Christ. I tried to deny him, but never again. Well,
10: Peter, one of Christ's closest disciples, denied him, too, so don't feel guilty. Now you know for sure.
2: Yes. No one and nothing can take the place of the Lord. I'll never again deny him, no matter how much criticism I get.
10: Blessed are they which are persecuted for righteousness' sake, for theirs is the kingdom of heaven.
2: What I went through with my family was painful, but it was even worse trying to live without him.
10: Would you like a ride to church on Sunday?
2: Would I ever.
3: The joy in my heart was overwhelming, and my faith grew steadily as I read the Bible. But I didn't want any more confrontations with my family, so I avoided the issue of my faith. Even though I was home to visit several times before my graduation in 1994, my whole family, including my grandparents, flew to Chicago for my senior recital and orchestra concert. And at first, everything was normal. And then came the cold front.
11: Dina, over here.
2: Oh, I'm so glad to see you, Eric.
11: Oh, it was great. You were outstanding.
2: Oh, I'm glad it's over.
11: Hey, I saw your parents, but I didn't see your grandparents.
2: They didn't come. They sat in the car instead of coming to the concert.
11: They sat in the car? Why?
2: Last night, my parents told them I'm a Christian. They hardly spoke to me all day. Once I tried to break the silence by asking my grandmother a question, and all she said was, "I don't know. I don't do things the way you do things."
11: Oh, I wondered why everything was so tense at dinner tonight.
2: You have no idea how much it hurts, Eric. I love my grandparents.
3: The next day, when my grandparents left town, they didn't even get out of the car to say goodbye. The only thing my grandmother said was, "It would have been better if you'd been hit by a car and died, because then you wouldn't be a living dead." Although I was hurting inside, I made plans to start graduate school and went home before going to music camp that summer. The night before I left, each of my parents handed me a letter telling me to choose between them or Christ. In shock and wearing only my nightgown and socks, I walked down the street to a payphone and called my boyfriend.
1: What are you gonna do, Dina?
2: I don't have a choice, Eric. Tomorrow I leave for 2 weeks of music camp. When I come back, I have 3 to 4 days to pack what I can carry on the plane.
1: You'll be on your own from now on?
2: Completely. They're going to relinquish all financial responsibilities of me and in every other way. They don't want me contacting them at all. I even have to buy back the car they gave me.
1: I'll help you any way I can, Dina, and God will never leave you or forsake you. Remember that.
2: I know. It's the only comfort I have right now.
1: Didn't you just get a big scholarship for graduate school?
2: Yeah. I think God has been preparing me for this.
1: Maybe your family will change their minds.
2: I don't think so. My father plans to say Kaddish.
1: What's that?
2: A prayer of mourning for someone who has died.
4: I guess you've made up your mind, Dina?
6: I don't have a choice, Dad.
4: Do you have a ride to the airport?
6: Stephanie's coming to get me. I shipped what I could.
4: Your grandparents are flying in today for the memorial service.
6: I'd like to say goodbye to Mother.
4: She's still in bed.
6: Mother, I just wanted to say goodbye. I love you, Mother. No matter what happens.
4: Shalom.
3: I was so busy at first, getting loans for school and finding a way to support myself, that the impact of it all didn't set in for 5 or 6 months. Then I grieved so deeply for my lost family. 9 months went by. The day I received my master's degree, I bumped into my father in the crowd, and we hugged each other and cried. He was in Chicago for a meeting, so we had lunch together. It was quite awkward.
4: I have some books and articles I wish you'd read.
3: Dad, there's no point in getting into that.
4: Christianity is a religion about Jesus. It's not the religion of Jesus. He was a Jew.
3: Have you ever read what he said? And ye shall know the truth, and the truth shall make you free. Jesus is the truth, the living word.
4: Ah, you're trying to convert me again.
3: Well, that's only fair. You're trying to convert me.
4: Where did we go wrong, Dina? We tried so hard to give you everything you needed, and you turned against us.
3: I haven't turned against you. I just turned to God. I'm still your daughter. I'm still Jewish. I love you and Mom. All of my family.
4: Your grandmother still cries about you. You've hurt her very badly.
3: I miss all of you. You are the best family I could hope for. You did give me everything I needed, except God. Every person must make his own choice concerning God. He made the ultimate sacrifice of giving his life for me. How can I reject him?
4: Dina.
3: Have you ever really read the Bible, Dad? All the Old Testament heroes, Abraham, Moses, David, they wanted to please God, not the world. Jesus quoted a scripture from Isaiah that's recorded in Matthew chapter 15, verses 8 and 9, that says, "This people draweth nigh unto me with their mouth, and honoreth me with their lips, but their heart is far from me. But in vain they do worship me, teaching for doctrines the commandments of men." I have to obey him, Dad.
4: You're just being closed-minded.
3: You taught me to stand for what I believe. I can't move when I know I'm right. God has shifted my dependence from money, people, and accomplishments to him alone. I've learned that the greatest love on earth is God's unconditional love for his children. He has blessed every leap of faith I had to make. But I'm still struggling with the pain I received from my own people. One of the pastors at my church, a Messianic Jew, has helped me with this.
11: Dina, you want to be like all the other Gentiles in the church, and you can't. I can't either. We're Jews for whom the Messiah has come. The Passover and Seder, Rosh Hashanah, are part of our life. They take on even more significance when you know Christ as Savior.
3: I want to honor him with my life.
11: You do every time you obey him. You can participate in every Jewish festival and holy day there is. Jesus did. He was always there, mixing with the people, loving, healing, forgiving.
3: I'll be honest with you. Because of all the emotional trauma and hurt I went through with my family, I tense up whenever I'm around anything Jewish. I expect another blow.
11: Everyone who chooses to follow Christ can expect trials and persecution. Jesus was despised and rejected, nailed to a cross, not by the Jews, by our sins. But knowing who would be blamed, Jesus said, "Father, forgive them, for they know not what they do."
3: They also don't know what they're missing. To know the living God, to walk with him, talk with him, nothing in this world compares.
11: You wonder how they can be so blind until you remember how blind you were.
3: That's true.
11: Do you communicate with your family?
3: They told me if I wrote, the letter would go directly into the trash. I write a letter once or twice a year anyway. I want them to know I love them.
11: I think you're doing the right thing, Dina. All you can do is pray for your family and for our people, and love them when the opportunity comes.
3: I work for a large church, assisting in membership and contribution. I also serve in women's ministries, evangelism, and Jewish outreach. I'm a music instructor for a private university and perform as a freelance musician. I love to use my gifts in music for the glory of the Lord. I have a wonderful friend with a burden for Jewish people who helps and encourages me to know my heritage. Pray for the restoration of my family.
0: Another Jew named Paul wrote in Romans chapter 1, verse 16, "For I am not ashamed of the gospel of Christ, for it is the power of God unto salvation to everyone that believeth, to the Jew first, and also to the Greek." If you do not know the Lord Jesus Christ as Savior, why are you waiting?
9: 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So we're now producing an exciting new children's show called The Clue Crew. This is a family-friendly adventure series where there's always a biblical lesson to be learned and a mystery to be solved. We're also bringing to life powerful gospel truths in a new series called History's Greatest Sermons. This program will feature the very words of Billy Sunday, Charles Spurgeon, Dwight L. Moody, and many more, all dramatized and delivered by our very own Unshackled actors. And then there's our daily devotionals. 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And our address? Pacific Garden Mission, 1458 South Canal Street, Chicago, Illinois, 60607. So until next time, unless our Lord returns before then, the doors to Pacific Garden Mission are open night and day. Thanks for listening, and may God

We are still in the early stages of the AI revolution, but consumer expectations for chatbots are high. Apple's signature AI named Siri, which was already lagging behind, has now been labeled, quote, the dumbest chatbot on the market.

0: Apple fans love the hardware, but they find themselves apologizing for Siri's mistakes on the regular. Apple has promised to upgrade their signature chatbot before, with lackluster results. However, now they say a new update is coming that will dramatically upgrade Siri. And it will be accomplished, ironically, by building the chatbot on top of competitor Google's Gemini technology. While there's no denying the rate of change is accelerating in our world, some are thrilled, others are terrified, and most of us are probably somewhere in between. Technology can be used in redemptive ways, but no technology can truly redeem. That is a God-sized task, and it belongs to Jesus. Welcome to Haven Today. I'm David Wolin, sharing the great story that's all about Jesus. We're starting a new series today called Jesus Through the Eyes of John. What would it have been like to see Jesus with your own eyes, hear his voice with your own ears, live around him not only in the public moments but in the day-to-day life-on-life moments? Those who knew Jesus like that would be the best sources to tell us what Jesus is really like, what he really said and did, and in fact, that's precisely what the Gospels are, first-person accounts. And in the case of Luke, that's a compilation of first-person accounts, but today we turn our attention to the Gospel according to John. And we're going to do that with the help of a new feature film out on DVD called Light of the World. It tells the story of Jesus' life through the eyes of the youngest apostle.
1: I brought someone who can help. This is Jesus.
2: Never heard of him.
1: He's helping people. I want to be a part of that. This is my chance to show up.
3: No, we've talked about this. It's just a story.
1: Papa?
4: We're gonna need a bigger boat!
5: Tell me about this Jesus.
6: Jesus is no Messiah. He's nothing.
7: And sometimes evil men silence those who speak the truth.
8: What is truth?
7: This is not the end. It's the beginning.
1: He is the light of the world.
0: A stirring movie trailer from the new animated film called Light of the World. And the younger voice in that clip is the Apostle John. Now, you might be wondering why he sounds so young. Well, in a moment, we'll be joined by two Christian filmmakers who produced and directed this, and they'll answer that question. And they'll share about why they made the movie and why they chose the classic 2D animation style Disney made famous. And as our thanks for your gift of ministry support to Haven Today, I'm excited to send you Light of the World on DVD. It's captivating for any age, and it features a clear gospel message and an invitation to follow Jesus. Now, as a side note, I want to thank you right now for coming alongside Haven, partnering with us in this final month of our fiscal year. We do have a budget goal that we're trying to reach. We're praying for the Lord's provision to reach it. And we would love to send you a copy of this DVD when you make a gift. You can do that by phone at 865-HAVEN, 865-HAVEN, or you can give online. And if you do that, then when you're on the website, you can watch the movie clips that we've posted, and you'll see for yourself how good this film really is. 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The website, one more time, is, again, haventoday.org. And in this time of particular need, we do thank you for your generosity. And now, let's open up with the very first words of John's Gospel. It's set to music by our friends at the Corner Room. Here's John chapter 1, verses 1 through 5.

0: This is Haven Today. I'm David Wolin, and with me now are John Schaefer, who is the director of the recent film Light of the World. And so, John, welcome to Haven Today.
1: Thanks for having me.
0: And also with us is Brennan McPherson, who served as the producer on the film. He's also the president of the ministry behind it, the Salvation Poem Project. So, Brennan, it's a joy to have you on. Welcome.
2: It's great to be here.
0: Well, today we're talking about a film, and we will be giving most of our attention to it. It's called Light of the World, but I think it probably would make the most sense to start with the ministry itself that's behind it and the missional focus of the Salvation Poem Project. So, Brennan, maybe you could give us a little overview of that first.
2: Sure. The Salvation Poem Project exists to clarify the gospel through high-end media. In a lot of ways, we've made the gospel very confusing or maybe about the wrong things in different circles. All the products that we make are high-end pieces of entertainment made for a general market audience to clarify the gospel one story at a time.
0: Yeah, that's helpful. And people might be wondering about Salvation Poem. Talk to us about what that is and why you call yourself by that.
2: Yeah, so the ministry was originally formed around a single song called The Salvation Poem. It's a six-line song formatted as a sinner's prayer that communicates the essence of the gospel in a form that a child can understand. Mm-hmm. The original vision with that song was to teach the entire world, and we mean the entire world, the Salvation Poem song so that it's like Mary Had a Little Lamb. Mm. You know, when you say Mary had a little, you know exactly where it goes. From that point on, you couldn't forget it even if you tried. Well, what if there was a song like that that everyone in the world knew, but it carried the eternal message of salvation of what Christ did for us? So
0: exactly.
2: That was the original vision. And then everything sort of grew out of that idea of let's crystallize the gospel in a form of entertainment that can engage with people and delight them and become a part of the way that they see the world.
0: Oh, that's excellent. I love that. And Light of the World is an animated film, and it is created, I think, with children in mind. I'll let you articulate that a little bit more clearly. And John, we'll turn to you. You're a seasoned director in film. This is not your first film project. I know you've been using film for a long time to share the good news of Jesus. So talk to us about the idea behind this film and how you entered into it.
1: Yeah, so for me, I'd been a producer for Superbook for 15 years, so I have experience and I work on 65 episodes that's been translated into 71 countries. And so that's where, for Light of the World, this is my first directorial debut, and I work closely with Tom Bancroft, my co-director in that. And I would say for Brennan, the vision that he had, it's originally Brennan's vision talking about, hey, we have this gospel presentation, but what is that, so to speak, top of the funnel? What is that thing that they could have a better understanding with? And so from there, it was kind of creating an animated, what would an animated feature film look like? My background comes from animation, but Brennan's vision and his heart, like, he loves 2D animation. I love 2D animation. And for us, we thought, if we're going to tell a story about Jesus, you know, there's been so many stuff, live action, CGI animation. What if we went to the old school way? What happens if Disney of the 90s was going to make a movie about the life of Jesus? What could that be? And so that's where we have that vehicle of it's that coming of age film using John as we're witnessing him go through life, him coming into a adulthood at the age of 13 based on their culture and discovering, you know, the challenges of what it's like to live in Roman oppression and hearing two sides of a story, his mother who believes in a Messiah that's going to come to help them, save them, but then a father who is all about, hey, if we work really hard, you know, pay our taxes, Rome will leave us alone. And that's his world, and that's the story where we wanted to start off of. And I think just my experience working on Superbook, seeing how effective animation is, how non-threatening form of a media it is. And actually, it's just not for children, though we made this film for children, what you see with Superbook, but it's such an engaging way to tell the story that adults engage with it as well. And that was kind of really our starting point there.
2: Yeah, we intended it to be like a Disney or Pixar film where the whole family goes together and they all love it for different reasons, where there's enough nuance, there's enough real stakes and complexity that an adult would be captured from beginning to end, but also the kids can understand it. So it's not hard to grasp.
0: I will vouch for that. So I watched this film without my children present, although I'm really excited now for them to see it with me. And so I just watched this all by myself, and I will confess, I was in tears by the end. I was totally drawn in. And I was, you know, we all watch, anytime we engage the text of Scripture and the life of Christ captured and presented to us in some way, we enter into that in the moment that we're in. I was in a moment where I had a lot of burdens that I was feeling from different categories, you know, in my life. But I needed to focus on the task at hand. And I knew we would be having this interview. I was very excited about it. And I wanted to see the film from beginning to end. And my goodness, it just ministered to me, which is where the tears came from. I saw my Savior again and was reminded of what He has done for me. There's a number of things actually that I'm intrigued about with this film, but you know, kind of just jumping to the end, I was wondering what you would do with the suffering of Christ and all the events that lead to Him ultimately being on the cross. And in a children appropriate way, family appropriate way, and I think genre appropriate way for the 2D animation, you didn't shy away from it. Was that something you were kind of debating, like, how do we do this? Should we?
2: Yeah, all the way through production, we were trying to thread that needle.
0: Yeah.
1: And for us, you know, we had a team of people. We had amazing writers, artists, like, hey, you guys

0: don't see sometimes can be just as visceral in that. But also, like, if you see the movie, like, all of his scars, everything, all of them, scourge marks, they're more of a dark reddish brown.
1: Mm-hmm.
0: And that way, that allows us not to look like a fresh wound, right. but people see as a wound. There is only one single red drop of blood, and that's the final drop that drops from his forehead to the ground. That one we felt like, hey, let's leave that red. It's only one time we see that, and maybe that'll get us the PG rating.
2: Mm-hmm. So, but we can still show the impact of the blood, you know, of Jesus.
0: So, but we had to navigate all of those things. So we based on colors, based on John turning into the camera right when you see the spike is about to be driven in the wrist. So yeah, it was a very, very much in how we had to navigate to show that part.
2: Because you want people to feel the weight but not be traumatized by it, you know?
1: Mm-hmm.
2: And it's one thing to watch someone be literally murdered in graphic detail.
1: Yeah.
2: It's another thing to feel the emotional weight of it and to understand the cost but not be traumatized or disturbed. And so that was what we were trying to thread.
1: I honestly think that's one of the most brilliant things that you guys did in the making of this film and the final product. I would, without any hesitation, show this to my youngest child, or even a younger child. And we do want little children to come to Jesus.
2: Yeah.
1: You can't come to Jesus without knowing that he died for you, right? There is no kind of coming to Jesus and putting your faith in him that does not involve his sacrifice and his death. And so we have to find ways to communicate that to our kids in kids appropriate way. And so for listeners who are listening to this, just to be clear, we're not taking the kind of graphicness that we saw in The Passion of the Christ and just translating it straight into animation. This is very carefully done, but I think done with a lot of integrity. So it's one of the wonderful things about the film. But there are so many other wonderful things as well. So let's roll it back then to the kind of the overarching theme of the film and the fact that you showed it through the eyes of the disciple John. And I think one of the things that'll be maybe surprising to people when they see it is how young he actually is. And I was talking about this aspect of it with a couple of people, and I saw surprise in their eyes, and they said, wait, how young was John? And I'm guessing that's probably a reaction that you've gotten from people who have watched this.
0: For some, yes, but like a lot of the, you know, when, especially working on the Superbook series, you know, we worked with a lot of theologians, historians, and everything on that series, and most believe that disciples were teenagers. They were probably in their upper teenagers, Peter probably being the oldest, between 22 to 24. And so for us, we went with the approach of, you know, let's make John, you know, let's kind of get him coming into that age of adulthood. Because again, it is that kind of universal storytelling of making a coming of age film. And so we kind of wanted to go there. And for Brennan early on, when he was developing the concept and the idea, and, you know, really why he wanted to come through John's eyes is because John was kind of had the front row seat of all of Jesus's, most of his miracles.
2: He was the only disciple at the crucifixion.
0: Yeah. So that's where that lens came from for Brennan. Let's focus in on that. So to be honest with you, full transparency, we thought there would be way more kickback of what we did. And actually we had more people, whether it was the people writing to us or on social media, thinking, actually, I've heard that they would be teenagers, things like that. So I think the way the story was told, the way the story moved them, those type of things didn't become the friction that we thought it would be. And so for us, we were really pleasantly surprised and excited and got embraced that way.
2: Yeah, there's a lot of Jesus adaptations, let's be honest. I mean, you have The Passion of the Christ, you have more recently King of Kings and The Chosen and all these different things. The disciples are almost exclusively portrayed as old men with beards, and we know historically they weren't. And that was really interesting to us. We wanted to do something that was very different from anything we had seen before. And to make this, like John said, if Disney of the 90s made a feature film about the life of Jesus that was actually true to scripture, that's what this would be. So we wanted the fun, we wanted the full family appeal, we wanted it to be a coming of age story. And historically, John could have been 13 when he chose to follow Jesus as a rabbi. That was what they did at the time. When you were 13, you chose to follow in the footsteps of, you know, a rabbi, a teacher. So it's very possible. And many historians believe he was the youngest. So he could have been 13. He could have been 15. We don't know, but we know he was within that sort of range. And so it actually is truer to the real historical reality. And I think that gives

0: a lot more sort of good context to why Judas was such a punk mm-hmm. as well. You know, like just some of these things and the ups and downs, the emotions yeah. of the disciples, right. How they kind of went left yeah. and then turned right makes a lot more sense when you view it through that context.
1: Yeah, and John in particular, you know, if you read the Gospel of John, one of the interesting features of it is that throughout the Gospel, John never actually refers to himself directly, even though yeah. it's very clearly through his eyes, except for this sort of cryptic self-reference of himself as the disciple Jesus loved. And you see him at the Last Supper reclining, like literally leaning against Jesus. And there was this yeah. relationship that they had together. And for me, realizing, and I agree with you, I've also come across that scholarship and agree, John was very likely the youngest disciple. But when you understand those kind of age dynamics, suddenly some of the interpersonalness that we can, you know, relate to or bring over from our own life experiences, you go, yeah. oh, well, that makes a ton of sense. You know, yeah, Jesus does, was an older man to whom he looked up, and there was a relationship between them, even just from that age gap between them. And it's really neat to see that develop throughout the film. One last thing while we have time today that I do want to draw out. I was shocked at how many scripture stories from the Gospels that you brought into this. I mean, just one after the other after the other. You can't make an adaptation without bringing some imaginative elements into it. Otherwise, the story would be incoherent. But I couldn't believe how many you brought in. This was a ton of scripture. Mm-hmm. captured within the screenplay.
0: Yeah, that was the Rubik's Cube, is how do we make this flow and get as much of the actual real text in there as possible and be as faithful as we can to it without confusing people.
2: Yeah. Mm. And I think the bigger challenge too was all of us have a personal story. There's something that resonates with us. So we had some of the writers really wanted to do like, hey, you got to do the transfiguration moment, how important that meant to them. Mm. And everyone knows, because I love Star Wars, they would always say, hey, that's the Force Ghost moment where all the Force Ghosts are lined up, you know. But for Brendan and I, when we would go back and forth, if you have 84 minutes to tell the gospel in a way that you don't have to pull someone out of the story. So if we did the transfiguration moment, you would have to explain to the audience who are up there, why are they up there?
0: Who's Moses?
2: And so we had to really weave it of, hey, we got to keep the story moving forward. Yes, we agree that this is a beautiful moment. This is an important moment. But if we have to explain to a child, then we're going backwards. We're not moving forward for the story. When we made this movie, the vision we had was we were not making this for a Christian audience. Mm. We were making this for third world audience, people who have no concept of the Bible, no concept of Jesus. And that's why we went from that narrative approach. Mm. Obviously, we want Christians to see the movie. We mm-hmm. want them to get excited. It's a refresh retelling. We want them to make this their family tradition to watch. But we had to make a decision. Who is our audience? And it is an audience around the world that ministries will use this film. And that's why we had to tell the story we did. And that's where it was a really tough weaving one, because there's so many other stories we would love to use, but it would not affect the audience we are trying to reach.
0: It wouldn't help clarify the gospel for them.
1: Yeah. Well, I can tell you, and I just close with this thought, that as a parent myself, and thinking about this from the perspective of other Christian parents or grandparents, our first mission field are the children that God has placed in our lives. And if we fail to clarify the gospel for them, you know, I mean, the Lord can use us beyond that, but that's our first and primary area of responsibility. And what you've done is given us another tool to put the true Christ of Scripture in front of them and say, look at what our Savior has done for us. Look at what he has done for you. And he is alive and well today. And he offers you life eternal with him based on his death and his resurrection. And that all clearly came through. So thank you for making this film, and well done. And I look forward to having you both on again tomorrow, because we do have more to talk about. So John and Brennan, thanks for being with us today.
0: Yeah, thanks for having us.
2: Thank you.
3: In the beginning was nothing but darkness. Then God said, let there be light. He made us in his image, and we lived with him in a perfect garden. But we disobeyed him. We chose darkness, and it filled our hearts. we lost our relationship with him. But God did not abandon us. He sent us a mighty king, the Messiah. He didn't come to conquer, he came to serve. He didn't come to defeat our enemies, he came to show us how to love them. He didn't come to condemn us in our darkness, but to fill us with his light and lead us back to God. He is the one who defeated death. He is the one who rose again. He is my friend.

0: is a little sample of the Salvation Poem song. My guests, John Schaefer and Brennan McPherson, were talking about today. We'll hear more from them tomorrow. This is Haven Today. I'm David Wolin. These days, so many movies and TV shows are available with the click of a button, but fewer and fewer are high quality and have redeeming value. 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And so today, I want to do that, but at the same time, I want to ask you to help Haven reach a very important fiscal year-end goal. 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You can do that by phone at 865-HAVEN, 865-HAVEN, or online at haventoday.org. Just look for the button that says Request This Offer, haventoday.org. I'm David Wolin. Won't you come back again next time? We'll be keeping it all about Jesus. It's The Great Story, right here on Haven Today.
1: Your Cornerstone weather forecast for your Monday is calling for mostly sunny skies with a high near 88 degrees. For tonight, expect mostly cloudy and a low of 75. Similar weather tomorrow, partly sunny with a high of 86 and a low of 74 degrees. 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
5: Iran says it has no fear of the U.S. and is able to stop any military attack.
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7: Can we tell by watching world events how close we are to the end times? 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
7: The book of Revelation in the Bible talks about the last days in veiled language and mysterious symbolism. 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Terrorism, wars, and rumors of wars. Cataclysmic events in nature. These are things we see in our world. They are also things predicted in the Bible. Read the book of Revelation. Your perspective on life will change because God has the last word on the last days.
9: Russia, meanwhile, hitting back with a deadly missile attack on Kyiv.
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10: God loves us so much that He sent His only Son into the world to save us. Jesus Christ is the answer. 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

0: She arrived quietly. She led with grace rather than force. And in the end, God wrote the final chapter without her. Yet everything he accomplished through her. For 11 studies, we've walked alongside Esther, a woman of strength and restraint. Today on Insight for Living, Chuck Swindoll brings this remarkable series to a close. In this 12th and final message from the book of Esther, he'll show us why triumphant hope isn't wishful thinking. It's the very heartbeat of the Christian faith. Chuck titled today's message, In the End, God Wins.
1: Have you found it interesting, as we have studied the book of Esther and the life of this remarkable woman, that while highly significant, Esther does not dominate every scene in her story? It's this elegant touch of restraint I admire. Esther's strength is revealed as much in her restraint as in her responses, and her dignity as much in her humility as in her integrity. Esther's quiet confidence in God, her teachable trust in Mordecai, her gracious respect for her husband, the king, are qualities that impact the story of Esther's life, and we cannot help but be impressed. As a matter of fact, when we get to this very last chapter of the book, Esther is not even mentioned. However, what joy it must have brought this woman of God to realize deep within her soul that the Lord had used her to accomplish his grand and glorious plan. Let me read the three verses of Esther 10 from the New American Standard in preparation for today's message, which I've titled, In the End, God Wins. Listen closely to the last chapter of Esther, just three brief verses. Now King Ahasuerus laid a tribute on the land and on the coastlands of the sea, and all the accomplishments of his authority and strength, and the full account of the greatness of Mordecai, to which the king advanced him, are they not written in the book of the Chronicles of the kings of Media and Persia? For Mordecai the Jew was second only to King Ahasuerus, and great among the Jews, and in favor with his many kinsmen, one who sought the good of his people, and one who spoke for the welfare of his whole nation.
0: 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Chuck titled today's message, In the End, God Wins.
2: One of the great themes of Christianity is triumphant hope. Not just hope as in a mere distant, vague dream, but triumphant hope. The kind of hope where things end right. As the old English poet once wrote, all is well that ends well. Thanks. Stick around, I may need you later on. All's well that ends well. I love it that in the end, Christ wins. Don't you? I mean, if you like stories that end well, you'll love Christianity. In the midst of the struggles and the storms and the battles and the sufferings of life, we always focus beyond us today and we see a triumph. We see a victory. We see relief. We see the cessation of things that have been earthly, almost daily kind of plagues. And we rejoice. Because in the end, God does win. Think of it. All earthly woes, all financial pressures, all emotional trauma, all physical disabilities and handicaps, all domestic conflicts, all international wars and rumors of wars, all demonic and satanic oppression, all that ends, and we are with Him. And with Him comes nothing but harmony and unity and victory and joy and praise and delight. Think of it. All domestic conflict is over. Not another argument with your wife. Four men said amen. Not another argument with your husband. Thousands of women said amen. I heard this past week about Helga and Henry, a couple who had been married 60 years. They fought like cats and dogs every day of their married life. It came to their 60th anniversary. They fought all day long. All day long. Came time to go to bed. Helga said to Henry, "Tonight, I think that when we pray, we better pray for peace. May God give us peace, Henry. So tonight, I think I'll pray the Lord will take you home and I'll go live with my sister Olga." That's the way we solve conflicts here. Somebody goes home and we go live with our sister. Not then. Won't even be the beginning of a conflict. You see, we'll be changed down inside. We'll have new natures. We'll have new minds. We'll have new bodies. We'll have the joy of living forever and ever in praise and adoration of our God. You know, that helps when fear comes. Jesus gathered with His faithful 11 before He was taken under arrest and finally nailed to a cross. They were frightened. They had just heard Him say He was leaving by way of a cross. They expected Him to stay and establish a crown, a throne, a kingdom. You know what He told them? He said, "Let not your hearts be troubled. You believe in God, believe also in Me." And then He said, "In My Father's house are many dwelling places." He calmed their fears by reminding them that in the end, God wins. In the end, we'll be at home with the Lord. In the end, there will be no fears, no worries, no anxieties, no waywardness, no battles with greed and lust and envy. It'll end. If you take the time to look at that great 21st chapter of the Revelation over here at the end of the Bible, you see that not only will there be a new heaven, stars won't look like they now look. There won't be such. The sun and moon will not be in place. There will not be the stellar spaces, the atmospheric conditions that surround us. There will be a new heaven, and there will be better, a new earth. The first earth and the first heaven will have passed away. There's no longer any sea. Verse 4, "He shall wipe away every tear from the eyes." There will no longer be any death. There will no longer be any mourning or crying or pain. The first things have passed away. If you take the time to read through the rest of the chapter, you'll see there's no more sun or moon or night or sin or insecurity or curse or deceivers or hunger or thirst or heat. There will be no condemnation. There will be no separation. There won't even be any time. It will all pass away. The names God gives this place, paradise, the Father's house, glory, rest, relief, peace, adoration, joy, praise. Due to the absence of sin, there will be only holiness. Due to the absence of pain, there will be only health and perfection. The cripple will dance with glee. The blind will see. Those who have no hearing will hear. Think of it. Some for the first time, and they will hear the antiphonal voice of angelic choirs. Wonderful, wonderful message. Turn back to 1 Corinthians 15, if you will. That's the greatest chapter in all of Scripture on the resurrection. And if you ever want to see what life will be like for you beyond the grave, if you know the Lord Jesus, you'll need to make a study of 1 Corinthians 15. Talk about a triumphant hope. I want to show it to you in just a few words. Look about verse 22 down to 28. 15, 22, 1 Corinthians. For as in Adam all die, so also in Christ all shall be made alive, each in his own order, Christ the firstfruits, after that those who were Christ at his coming. You get this? The first one to be raised was Jesus Christ. Are you ready? The second ones to be raised are the born-again believers who have been laid to rest, who will be waiting his arrival. When he comes, the dead in Christ shall rise, and we who are alive shall be caught up together with them in the clouds to meet the Lord in the air. So shall we ever be with the Lord. It's enough to give you rapture fever. Always thrilling to think about that. Christ, the first fruits, then those who are Christ at his coming. Then comes the end. Now watch closely. When he delivers up the kingdom to God the Father, when he has abolished all rule, all authority, and all power, for he, that's Christ, must reign until he has put all enemies under his feet, and the last enemy that'll be destroyed, abolished, is death. Thank God. No death. No one will age any longer. No one will say, I'm approaching the days of my twilight years. We will be timeless and ageless and deathless. Verse 28, when all things are subjected to the Lord Jesus, then the Son himself also will be subjected to the one who subjected all things to him. That's God the Father. That God may be all in all. That God may be all in all. He will ultimately win. Skeptics call this pie in the sky by and by. Let them say what they will. I dread to give a name to what they face. In the final scenes of existence, I find glory. And the best word heaven gives us, I find peace. You realize how many times we sing of this in our hymnody? The old songs, the sweet by and by. Handel chose one right from Scripture, and he shall reign forever and ever in the Hallelujah chorus of the Messiah. There's a gospel song, it will be worth it all when we see Jesus. The old sands of time and glory, glory dwelleth in Emmanuel's land. Wesley's words right from Romans 8, no condemnation now I dread. Jesus and all in him I find. In the end, God wins. In the end, there is ultimate victory. If you like stories that end well, you'll love the story of Jesus. And that's what makes me love the book of Esther. Not only does it have a great plot that sort of keeps you on the edge of your seat, but when it comes to the final scene, things are right. Things end well. Doesn't it drive you nuts to go to a movie that just stops? You walk out thinking, well, I guess this is the intermission. We'll come back a little later and see the end. And it's the end. Or the end of a book, and you keep turning, thinking maybe after a few blank pages there'll be a better ending. It's never there. You like things that have a wrap around them. They have a final ending, and if you're like me, you'll like it when truth wins out. When right wins over wrong, when evil is subjected and good reigns. That's what you like about Esther. Now, King Ahasuerus laid a tribute on the land and on the coastlands of the sea, chapter 10 begins, and all the accomplishments of his authority and strength, as well as the full account of the greatness of Mordecai, to which the king advanced him, are they not written in the book of the Chronicles, the kings of Media and Persia? For Mordecai the Jew was second only to King Ahasuerus, and great among the Jews, and in favor with the multitude of his kinsmen, one who sought the good of his people and one who spoke for the welfare of his whole nation. End of the book, and it's right. It ends like it ought to end. What do we have here? Well, to begin with, we have the same king that we started with. If you will remember, over in chapter 1, verse 1, all of it took place in the days of the same king, King Ahasuerus. We have the same kingdom where he reigns from India to Ethiopia over 127 provinces. That doesn't change. We have the same country, Persia, the same city, Susa. We've looked at it a long time now. We have the same realm of authority. We have the same manner of ruling. But unlike at the beginning of the story, we have evil fully dealt with. Haman is gone forever. Mordecai is alive and well. The presence of evil and corruption and wicked plans, all those things are out. And the embodiment of a wholesome kind of peaceful reign is in, as the prime ministership has been passed from Haman to Mordecai. We're told of the economy of the kingdom in verse 1. I take it that the tribute has reference to taxes. So there was a fresh set of taxes. That continues to be true to this present day, doesn't it? Verse 2, we're informed of the leadership. And Mordecai has been promoted by the king. He is second in command. But it is verse 3 that yields such helpful information. It explains why Mordecai is described as great in verse 2. We're told four things about this man here in the last verse of the book of Esther. First, we're told he was great among the Jews. Second, we are told he was in favor with the multitude of his kinsmen. Third, we are told that he sought the good of his people. And fourth, we read that he spoke for the welfare of his whole nation. If all is well that ends well, this is well. You got to remember, this is Gentile country. This is where Gentiles rule and where Gentiles live. And there's a small remnant of Jews who were there only by the permission of the government. They could have all been killed, but they were allowed to come in as captives. And now they live in this land of Persia. And to our amazement, and certainly to the people who lived then, we now have a Jew who is second in command, according to verse 3, second only to King Ahasuerus. That brings me to the first of three observations which yield three principles that I want to focus most of our attention on today. The first observation is this: the one who is exalted to the place of authority in Persia is surprising. He's surprising. Who would have ever guessed? I mean, after all, these are Jews away from homeland. Who would have ever expected a Jew would be a prime minister in a Gentile land? I mean, it would have made the headlines of the Susa Daily Sun, which would probably read, "Gentile king chooses new prime minister, a Jew." That's the surprising part. You see, it doesn't say in verse 1, King Ahasuerus, a Gentile, promoted Mordecai, the Jew, verse 3. Well, of course not, because being a Gentile didn't make news. Being a Jew did. That's surprising. Who would have ever guessed that a one-time Jewish anonymous gatekeeper would now be nobility? That leads us to the first principle. When God wins, the people he uses are often unexpected. They're often unexpected. Reminds me of one of my all-time favorite psalms, Psalm 78, which concludes with this comment about David. Listen, God chose David his servant and took him from the sheep with suckling lambs. He brought David to feed Jacob his people and Israel his inheritance. So David fed them according to the integrity of his heart, and he guided them with skillful hands. What a surprise. For 40 years almost, they had enjoyed the reign of a king who was tall, dark, and handsome. King Saul, who at least looked like regal authority. He failed in his character. And God slipped his hand into the ranks of the Jews, and he picked a teenage Jewish shepherd who kept his father's sheep. And after killing a giant, the people began to realize this boy is worth watching. And God chose him to lead the people in character. Surprising choice. Let's go even further. If you were to lead an exodus out of Egypt and you were to lead 2 million people in this process, would you have picked a Jew to face Pharaoh, an Egyptian? Here's another. Would that Jew that you would have chosen been a man with a criminal record who killed an Egyptian 40 years ago and never went to trial? How about this? Would he have been 80 years old? See, it gets even more surprising the further you look. The resume in Moses' life was remarkable. Worked for father-in-law as shepherd for past 40 years. He isn't strong. He isn't eloquent. He doesn't have a lot of creativity and charisma. He's a Bedouin, viewed by Egyptians as over the hill and ignorant. Would you have chosen a harlot to hide the spies? Would you have chosen a defecting, rebellious prophet to lead the Nineveh evangelistic crusade? Would you have chosen a once Christian-hating former Pharisee to write most of the New Testament? Would you have chosen the man who, the night Jesus was arrested, announced to the people around him, "I don't even know him"? Would you have let him be the major spokesman for your early church that you just began, namely the Apostle Peter? No. But you see, God does surprising things. Just as he, at the end of a book that ends well, has lifted a no-name from the gate of the king and made him a prime minister, so God still lifts no-names and uses them as significant folks.
0: Rahab, Moses, Paul, Peter, Mordecai. The pattern never changes. When God wins, the people he uses are almost never the ones the world would have chosen. And that should give every one of us reason for hope. This is Insight for Living. Chuck's 12-part series on Esther concludes tomorrow. So while it's fresh on your mind, take advantage of the Bible study tools we've prepared for you, including the Searching the Scriptures Bible Study Workbook for Esther and the audio CDs. All the details can be found at insight.org/offer. And then beginning on Wednesday, our attention will turn to another powerful series. This time, Chuck's focus is on the amazing attributes of God. A key theme in this next study is the power of the cross of Jesus Christ. Chuck?
1: You know, for almost 20 years, a colleague of mine did the same thing every single Sunday. Right before I stepped up to preach, Howie would lean over and whisper a few words into my ear. The same words, every time. "Preach grace, Chuck. Preach the cross." Oh my, I can still hear his voice. And here's what I've learned. After more than 60-plus years of standing behind a pulpit, those four words are the whole ball game. Everything else is just noise. The cross isn't a decoration. It isn't the introduction to a better topic. It is the topic. Always has been, always will be. The Apostle Paul said it plainly. "I determined to know nothing among you except Jesus Christ and him crucified." That's not a modest man underselling himself. That's a brilliant man who finally understood what actually changes people. Not cleverness, not rhetoric, not a carefully crafted performance. The cross, just the cross. That's why Insight for Living exists, not to put on a good broadcast, not to win awards or grow an audience, but to make sure that somewhere, in a car, in a kitchen, on a phone, on a computer screen, halfway around the world, someone has a genuine, life-altering encounter with the cross we proclaim. Now, June 30th marks the end of our fiscal year, and I want to invite you, personally, to become part of what happens next. When you send a gift to Insight for Living, you're not just supporting a ministry, you actually have one. Your generosity is what casts the seed of God's Word into places I will never go and reach people I will never meet. That's not small. That's extraordinary. Would you give today, generously, sacrificially, joyfully? Join me in giving the cross our very best.
0: 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It's called The Cross We Proclaim. 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I'm Bill Meyer. 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
7: You see, we've only been left here for one reason, and that is an evangelistic purpose. We are here to make Christ known to this society. We are here to make Christ known in the workplace. We are here to make Christ known in the family. Those are the three environments of our existence.
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9: Irreconcilable differences. That's a phrase commonly used by people filing for divorce. Well, when you're talking about the marriage between someone who rejects Christ and someone who's united to the Savior, that really is an irreconcilable difference apart from a work of God. The question is being married to a non-believer a valid reason for divorce? John MacArthur answers that question today as he begins a study titled Restoring Marriage, a series that shows you God's blueprint for this sacred institution. But before we begin this study, some years ago we asked John about a word that has been paired with marriage a lot in recent years, revolution. Is that really something the church needs to revolutionize the way it looks at marriage? Here's how John answered that. It's as timely as ever.
10: Well, I don't know if I would use the word revolutionize. I think I would prefer the word normalize. I think marriage needs to go back to what is normal, and what is normal is defined by the maker of man and woman and the designer of marriage, and that is God. And what is normal in a marriage is the husband loves his wife and cares for her and provides for her and protects her and acts toward her in a chivalrous way, considering her needs, considering her desires, considering her counsel, all of those things. What is normal is that a wife lovingly, eagerly, gladly submits to the leadership of her husband, is a keeper at home, a lover of her husband, a lover of her children, devotes herself to charitable works, takes care of the poor people, provides for those in need. That's normal. That's normal. A homemaker mother loving and rearing her children and submitting and loving her husband, and a husband who provides for and gives direction and leadership to the family. That's normal. We're in the middle of a revolution that has destroyed marriage. I don't know that there's any way back culturally. In fact, there isn't, because at the same time that it's being destroyed, it's wrong in this culture to go to the Bible for anything. If you try to introduce the Bible and the biblical way to live as husband and wife, you'll be laughed out of any secular conversation. Well, we're going to start a series and see if we can't call at least believing people back to what the Bible says about marriage, how to have a God-honoring marriage. Stay tuned for the series on restoring marriage.
9: That's right, friend. This series will show you not only how your marriage can flourish, but also how it can be a good testimony for Christ. And John begins the study with a look at what the scriptures say about Christians who are married to unbelievers. Now here's John MacArthur to begin his study titled Restoring Marriage.
7: In 1 Peter chapter 3, verses 1 through 7, we have the subject, how to win your unsaved spouse. How to lead your partner to Christ. How to witness or give testimony to your mate. This is a very instructive passage, a very important one. One that applies to all of us directly or indirectly, because we are either married to an unsaved person or we know someone who is and have the opportunity to share these truths, I trust, with them. We are discussing this whole matter of living in the world in such a way as to reach the world for Jesus Christ. It is important that we maintain our testimony. Now, the bottom line is this, that if we are going to have an exemplary testimony in the world, the hostile world, and if we're going to be used to win people to Christ, then our lives have to be characterized by a certain basic characteristic. What is it? Would you notice verse 13? The first word, submit. Verse 18, servants, be submissive. Chapter 3, verse 1, wives, be submissive. Now, what Peter says is this: you're going to be caught up in a hostile world. And that hostile world will manifest itself in all social relationships. of which there are three primary ones: the government, the workplace, and the family. Those are the three. Those are the three social environments in which we live. Now, this is a very basic and essential concept. If we are to have an impact in our culture, we must submit to the social order, to the social structure, and the social patterns that God has designed. We cannot be rebels. We cannot demand our rights. We cannot feel superior to social order. Now, let me review the problem for you just briefly. A person becomes a Christian. Immediately, because they are a child of God, and because they now have a higher authority, namely the Lord Jesus Christ, and because they now have a higher standard of living, the Bible, and because they are now citizens of heaven, and because there's a sense in which they've been translated out of this world, they could easily feel, first of all, superior to their society. As a result of that, they could be indifferent to the dictates of that society. They could say, look, I belong to God, I'm a Christian, I'm a citizen of heaven, I don't belong here, I'm a stranger and an alien, as it says back in verse 11, and I'm really not interested in paying any attention to governmental laws, I'm not interested in coming under the authority of any employer, and I'm certainly not interested in listening to some unsaved spouse or deferring to them. I live on another plane. You could feel sovereign over the law, sovereign over your employer. You could feel sovereign over your mate. And that is the very opposite of what you ought to feel. You see, we've only been left here for one reason, and that is an evangelistic purpose. We are here to make Christ known to this society. We are here to make Christ known in the workplace. We are here to make Christ known in the family. Those are the three environments of our existence. And the principles of conduct are given here that can lead to the most effective Christian testimony. If we want to be effective in the society in which we live, if we want to be effective in the state, then we must submit, verse 13 says, to every human institution. In other words, we must show that we are not rebels, we are not problematic, we are not superior, we are not indifferent to society's order, we are submissive, we are model citizens. In verse 18, we are to be model employees, submissive to our masters with all respect, whether they are good and gentle or whether they are unreasonable. And now we come to this third and smallest area of social responsibility, the family. And the question is, what does a wife do when she is married to an unsaved husband? What does a husband do when he is married to an unsaved wife? Does he feel superior? Does he lord it over her? Does he treat her with indifference because she is not a citizen of the kingdom? And what does she do? Does she reject his authority, who is a non-Christian husband, because she has another authority, Christ? Does she demand her rights, both physical and spiritual, because she has now been elevated? What is the proper responsibility of each partner when married to an unbeliever? Now, please notice, these verses in chapter 3 are not a discourse on male and female status. They are not a discourse on Christian marriage. This is not even a discussion of Christian marriage. This is a discussion of a mixed marriage where you have a Christian partner and a non-Christian partner. That's the whole context here. How does a Christian live in an un-Christian society? How does a Christian live in a non-Christian place of employment? How does a Christian live with a non-Christian partner? That's the whole context of this passage. This is a very, very important matter. Now remember, we are to live a certain way in our society. Why? So that people will observe our lives, says verse 12, and glorify God in the day of visitation. In other words, they'll be saved. We are also to be submissive to our masters or our employers, for this will find favor with God. How? By making gospel truth real, as people can see it through our lives. And the same is true in the family. Now we begin with wives. And Peter, I want you to understand, is not biased, but he gives 6 verses to wives and 1 verse to husbands. Now somebody might say, that's a little out of balance. But it isn't. And there's a very important reason why. And that is because when a wife became a Christian, the potential for difficulty in the marriage was much greater than when a husband became a Christian. Because a husband was already in charge anyway. And in that society, if a husband became a Christian, the wife would dutifully accept that since she had no mind of her own, at least that she was not allowed to have one. So the potential for conflict was greatly lessened. But when a woman who was viewed as a slave or an animal and not much more became a Christian independently of her husband, the potential for conflict and embarrassment and difficulty was much greater, and that is why Peter gives much more attention to that particular problem. Becoming a Christian can pose some serious problems today. It posed some serious problems then. A woman becomes a Christian, and all of a sudden, she feels superior to her husband. She feels like now that she knows what the Bible teaches and belongs to God, she knows so much more than he does. How can he be the leader in the family? Not only that, she keeps meeting these wonderful men at church who are fine, outstanding Christians, and she becomes envious of them, and she becomes indifferent to her own husband and much more attracted to other men who love Christ because she sees in that the potential for such a wonderful life. This can lead to great, serious problems. In the Greek culture in which Peter lived, and the people, of course, to whom he wrote were scattered in the Greek world, for a woman to change her religion without her husband doing it was unthinkable. Why? Because in Peter's day, women were treated like sheep and goats. Their opinion was considered irrelevant, immaterial, and unwanted. There was a basic principle called patria potestas. And what it meant was that while single and living in her father's house, a woman was under her father's power. So the woman was thought of merely as one who served the needs of the male population. But all of a sudden, a woman, let's say, becomes a Christian. And she understands the principle of Galatians 3:28, which says, in Christ there is neither male or female. We're all one in Christ. She realizes that in Christ she has reached a level of living that her unsaved husband knows nothing about. She is free in Christ. She has a new Lord and a new master. And it would be easy for her to treat her husband with disdain, with indifference, or even with rejection. If she's not careful, he can become very distasteful to her and even repulsive. So it was important then to realize what life must have been for a woman who became a Christian independently of her husband.

curses at women is precisely because of this potentially difficult social problem. And again, I say, if a man came to Christ, well, the woman tacitly, and at least outwardly, if not inwardly, would affirm Christ. She really didn't have an opinion in that culture anyway, so it wasn't of great consequence. He would still be in charge. He would still be the authority. So there wouldn't be quite the difficulty. But for a woman to come to Christ was extremely problematic. So that's the issue. How then does a Christian wife relate to her unsaved husband in such a way as to fulfill her mission? And what's her mission? What's our mission? To win people to Christ. How is she to conduct herself to win that unsaved husband to Jesus Christ? Let's look at the answer here in our text. Before we see what Peter tells her to do, let's see what Peter doesn't tell her to do, all right? Number one, he doesn't tell the Christian wife, please note this, to leave her husband. He doesn't tell her that. He doesn't say, well, now that you're a Christian, get out of there and find yourself a Christian man. Find somebody who thinks like you do, who loves Christ like you do. Have a happy union with that person. Shake that husband, get out. No, he doesn't say that. And it's a good thing he doesn't say it, because it would be wrong. 1 Corinthians chapter 7, do you remember this? Verse 13, a woman who has an unbelieving husband and he consents to live with her, let her not send her husband away. What does that word mean in the Greek? Let her not what? Divorce him. If you have an unsaved husband, don't divorce him. Paul says that's forbidden by God. In fact, the next verse, 1 Corinthians 7:14, says the unbelieving husband is sanctified through his wife. In other words, the blessing of God will spill over on that man just because God is blessing you, he'll get the benefit. You see, a non-Christian man married to a Christian woman doesn't know how fortunate he is, because she's a child of God, and God is pouring out blessing on her. Because she is so blessed and she is so enriched, he benefits. It doesn't mean he gets salvation through that means. It simply means outwardly, in this life, he is blessed. This is not inward sanctification, but outward grace that spills over on him because of her. So the unsaved husband may stay. And if he wants to stay, it says that that believing wife should let him stay. That's God's plan. You say, what if he wants to leave? Same text, 1 Corinthians 7. It says, if the unbelieving one leaves, verse 15, let him leave. The brother or sister is not under bondage in such cases, but God has called us to peace. If he wants out, got to let him go. You're not in bondage. That is, the bond is broken. For verse 16, for how do you know, O wife, whether you will save your husband? Or husband, how do you know whether you will save your wife? In other words, the point is this, if he wants to stay, let him stay. But if he wants out because he can't tolerate your Christian testimony, let him go. And then you say, well, now, wait a minute, I want him to stay so he'll get saved. And Paul says, but look, you'll have nothing but war in the house, and that is counterproductive, and you don't really know whether he'll get saved anyway. So don't try to hold that thing together if it creates confusion and chaos. That's the point. So Peter says basically the same thing by saying nothing. He doesn't tell the woman to leave. Don't rebel. Don't leave. Stay and do all you can to win that husband. But if that husband wants out and leaves you, you're not under bondage anymore. The marriage is broken. Don't fight tooth and nail to hold it together, thinking you're going to lead him to Christ in an uncomfortable, chaotic, confused, warlike environment. That's not productive. Second thing he doesn't say, he doesn't tell

0: her to preach at him. He doesn't tell her to argue with him. He doesn't tell her to harangue about the gospel. He doesn't tell her to put Bible verses on the bottom of his beer cans. He doesn't tell her to stick evangelistic tracts under the pillow in his bed. He doesn't tell her to badger him about the gospel. He doesn't tell her to call her pastor and have the pastor come to the house some night when she knows he's home alone, loaded with all his guns. Peter doesn't tell her that. He doesn't say, glue Bible verses on the refrigerator. He doesn't say anything like that. Thirdly, he doesn't tell her she is now equal to the man, so she should demand her rights. He doesn't say that either. She is equal, of course, to any other believer spiritually, but she still has a marital role to fulfill. In Christ, there is neither male nor female. They are one. But in marriage, there is headship and there is submission. So you say, what does he tell her? Well, let's find out. Verse 1. In the same way, you wives, be submissive to your own husbands, so that even if any of them are disobedient to the word, that is, they're unsaved, they may be won without a word by the behavior of their wives. That's the basic point. He says, if you want to win that husband to Christ, if you want to do all you can, and only God knows whether that will happen, but if you want to make the maximum impact on the life of an unsaved man, then be a submissive wife. That's it. If you want to make a maximum impact on the society in which you live, then be a model submissive citizen. If you want to make the maximum impact in your job, then be a model submissive employee. And if you want to make a maximum impact on your unsaved husband, be a model submissive wife. It's the same principle. Same principle. Three specific duties are outlined here. Let's look at them very briefly. Number one, submission and its intention, and that is verse 1. In the same manner, he says, or it could be translated likewise, in the same manner as who? Verse 13, the same manner as citizens submitting. Verse 18, the same manner as employees submitting. Here it says, in the same manner or likewise, you wives be submissive. Hupotasso means to be in subjection, to line up under. It's used in military contexts. Realize that you have to take your place as subordinate to the leadership and the headship of your husband. This is God's design for marriage. Women are not inferior in character. They are not inferior in intelligence. They are not inferior in virtue. They are not inferior in spirituality. They are not inferior in giftedness. They are not inferior in any way, period. They have been simply given a role that puts them in the place of submission to a headship which is residing in their husband. Please note this, be submissive to your own husbands. And every time in the Bible such an injunction is made, always it says your own husband. Always the possessive pronoun is there, the intensive possessive pronoun. Be submissive to your own husband, which speaks of the intimacy and the bonding of marriage. This is God's design. That's, of course, what 1 Corinthians 11 says. Christ, of course, is the head of man. God is the head of Christ. And the man is the head of the woman. That's what Paul wrote to Timothy. But I permit not women to teach, nor to be in authority, not to take authority over men. They are to learn in all subjection. 1 Timothy 2:11-14. Now, the reason for this is so that, verse 1, even if any of them are disobedient to the word. By the way, it's a first-class conditional in the Greek, which means it's a reality. It could be translated, since they are disobedient to the word. It assumes that that is the case. And the word here, I think, means the gospel, the word of reconciliation, the word of salvation. They are basically unregenerate, disobedient to the gospel. The issue is, submit to them anyway, just as you submit to government, just as you submit on the job. For the sake of their salvation. Look at the end of verse 1. In order that they may be won without a word by the behavior of their wives. Now, please note this. He is not saying they will be saved without the word. He's not saying they'll be saved without the word. Not at all. Because back in 1 Peter 1, do you remember what he said in verse 23? You have been born again, not of seed which is perishable, but imperishable. That is through the living and abiding Word of God. Salvation comes through the Word. What he is saying here is that they may be one without a word, not the Word. They can only be one with the Word. But from the wife's viewpoint, it is more important what you are than what you, what? Say. That's the whole point. They are lost because they obey not the Word, but they might be saved without a word. What do you mean by that? Without conversation, without harassment from the wife, simply by the behavior of their wives. My. What a wonderful, wonderful insight. The lovely, gracious, gentle submission of a Christian woman to her unsaved husband is the strongest evangelistic tool she has. It's not what she says, it is what she is. The woman is to submit to her husband's leadership. That is a God-designed principle.
1: 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Now for the entire Grace to You staff, I'm Phil Johnson. Be back tomorrow when John MacArthur continues his study on restoring marriage with a look at some steps you can take, as much as it can depend on you, to draw an unbelieving spouse to Christ. It's another 30 minutes of unleashing God's truth, one verse at a time, on Grace to You.
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0: This is American Family News. I'm Steve Jordahl. Both Israel and Iran say they're no longer attacking each other after President Trump called for an end to the first strikes between the two countries since the ceasefire began. Fox's Lucas Tomlinson is at the White House with more.
1: President Trump taking a Truth Social to post, quote, both sides, Israel and Iran, are looking to do an immediate ceasefire. Final negotiations on peace are proceeding, subject to ignorance or stupidity getting in its way. The blockade will remain in place in full force and effect until a final deal is reached. Things should move quickly. Hezbollah was attacking Israeli civilians in northern Israel. Then Israel carried out strikes against Hezbollah's headquarters in Beirut Sunday morning. Iran responding by launching three waves of ballistic missiles into Israel, all shot down. Israel then launching strikes inside Iran, destroying surface-to-air missile sites, as well as a petrochemical plant used to make weapons.
0: Both Israel and Iran threatened to retaliate against each other if the other country resumed their attacks, including against Hezbollah in Lebanon. A powerful 7.8 magnitude earthquake has rocked the southern Philippines, killing at least 35 people. Most of the deaths occurred in Sarangani province due to a landslide. The quake struck Monday, causing buildings to collapse and triggering small tsunamis. The waves were detected as far away as Japan. Congressional Democrats are affirming their support for Maine Senate candidate Graham Platner, despite allegations of him being violent toward a former girlfriend. Fox's Bill Malusian has more from Capitol Hill.
2: Congressman Ro Khanna standing by Graham Platner, even campaigning with him. That's despite his growing list of controversies and new allegations of abuse towards his ex. Then there's also Democratic New York Senator Kirsten Gillibrand, who also said she believed Kavanaugh's accusers back in 2018.
3: I believe Dr. Blasey Ford because she's telling the truth.
2: Fast forward the clock to now, Senator Gillibrand has been completely silent when it comes to Graham Platner. And House Minority Leader Hakeem Jeffries was on Fox News over the weekend. Our colleague Jackie Heinrich asked him about these Graham Platner allegations. He said, quote, I haven't been tracking these allegations. He's going to have to speak for himself.
0: Platner has denied the allegations leveled against him, calling them politically motivated. Chinese President Xi Jinping and North Korean leader Kim Jong-un underscored their commitment to deepening cooperation in a closely watched summit on Monday, as she made a rare visit to Pyongyang in a likely attempt to reassert Beijing's unique influence over its socialist neighbor. It's Xi's first visit to North Korea in 7 years. As America approaches its 250th birthday, there's a call now more than ever to be praying for our great nation. Caleb Castile has more.
4: America's 250th birthday is on the horizon, and many people believe that this country has evolved far beyond what it was on day one. However, if you really analyze the situation that the modern-day United States is in, one may realize that there are many parallels to the original 13 colonies. Talking about this on Washington Watch, Franklin Graham, president and CEO of the Billy Graham Evangelistic Association and Samaritan's Purse, spoke on the common theme of adversity that faced the Americans of 250 years ago and that faces them today.
5: Our country was born in adversity. And we're still in adversity today. Our country was in trouble 250 years ago. Today is still in trouble. And the only hope for this country is God.
4: Graham says that the answer to the problem is prayer. So the BGEA started the 50 Days of Prayer for our nation. The event started on May 15th and will culminate on July 4th, the day of America's 250th anniversary. Graham says that we should be thanking God for our nation and praying for our president. He also spoke on what gives him hope for the future of our country.
5: I see a real interest among young people today in knowing God and wanting to answer. So, you know, they've been told, you know, that sex is the answer, drugs, alcohol is the answer. None of that stuff satisfies. None of it fills what they're longing for.
4: He says it is important that the church preaches the gospel and shares the good news with those searching for these answers. I'm Caleb Castile.
0: Finally, Donald Trump is said to be the first sitting U.S. president to attend an NBA Finals game. He's expected to be at Madison Square Garden on Monday night for Game 3 between the Knicks and the Spurs. For American Family News, I'm Steve Jordahl.
6: Across America, live, this is Point of View. Now, Kirby Anderson.
7: Wilson. Thank you for joining us. This is our weekend edition. We are grateful that you can join us. Going to spend some time, obviously, talking about religious liberty because, of course, we have Jeff Mateer here with First Liberty Institute. Going to be talking about some very important issues involving fraud. One of those articles by Dr. Merrill Matthews is also in studio with us. We'll talk about the Iran war. We also have, of course, midterm elections and some candidates that certainly have come under fire in that regard. Before we're all done, we will certainly get into a couple of other topics, including a very interesting one from Dr. Merrill Matthews about whether we're going to have a $250 bill and who should be on it. So we will have lots of things to talk about. Dr. Merrill Matthews, of course, with us, and Jeff Mateer, Executive Vice President and Chief Legal Officer for First Liberty Institute. And Jeff, I thought we'd start off with one that, again, just causes me to kind of shake my head, roll my eyes. A church cannot have religious activities inside of a church building. And nevertheless, as bizarre as that sounds, for people living in Windsor, Michigan, you've had to actually file a case because they were prohibited from having religious activities inside the church.
8: Yeah, this is one that I thought when the team first brought it to us, I thought, oh, I mean, clearly we're going to send a letter and the city will respond and say, oh, yeah, we're sorry. You're a church. But that's not what happened here. And so this church, they purchased a building that had been a church in the past, and it was in some disrepair, but they have gone through all the renovations. So they've brought what was otherwise a dilapidated building back to life, a historic church, brought it back to life, and shockingly, the church actually wants to use it as a church. And so they began using it as a church, and the city has decided that, well, you can't do weddings. Like, that's something like that it's not like the church hasn't done. Well, no, those are events. You know, weddings are events, and therefore you need to be, no, you're not properly permitted in order to have events. And they told them, oh, no, you can only have 60 people at your church service. And God forbid that you go past 9 p.m. at night. So, it's one of those you just think. And so, yeah, I mean, the letter wasn't enough, and we've had to actually file a lawsuit.
9: So what is the city's justification for this?
8: They're very confused on what is a church. They think that the church is holding events and that it's an event center, and they're unfamiliar with. And again, this is Michigan. I mean, it's not California or New York. Although Michigan, maybe in some parts of Michigan, it's becoming more like California or New York. But their view is, and there's some speculation, and so I probably shouldn't say it, but we're on the air and we're here just between friends, is that there is an event center that doesn't like that this church is holding what they're describing as events. Because in the past, you would have to go to the event center, and now, and of course, the church is not taxed because churches shouldn't be taxed and can't be taxed. But they are a church that holds, I mean, the church does have weddings and they conduct funerals. I don't know. There are no allegations yet that they're somehow shutting down funerals. But who knows? If they thought they could do that, then they would. But,
7: and I've seen a picture of it. It looks like a church, too.
8: It's a church.
7: Because some people might think, okay, I've seen some churches in like a strip mall or a shopping center or something like this. This is obviously was built as a church, always functioned as a church. They revitalized it as a church. But somehow, because it's a church building and got men, because the church is the people, not the building, but the people that are Christians in a church building are doing ecclesiastical functions, and somehow that can't be permitted.
8: Right. And, you know, one of my first cases, I think my second case that I ever did with Kelly Shackelford was a case here in Plano in which a group of Plano Vietnamese, or they're not Plano, they're Vietnamese who are living in Plano, Vietnamese Baptist, bought an historic property in the middle of downtown Plano, not too far from where we're sitting. And it had been a church historically, and then it then became something else. But these people bought it back. And the city of Plano did not want them to occupy that building and use it as a church. Because in the city's wisdom, it should be you know, other higher purposes for it to be used, which usually translates they wanted it for tax dollars,
9: right.
8: Use it for tax dollars. And we had to file a lawsuit in that case. We sued the city of Plano. And again, one of the cases that I tried for before I was an employee at First Liberty, and working with Kelly and Hiram Sasser, and obviously I wouldn't be telling the story if we didn't win, but we won, and that church is there.
10: Yeah.
8: And it's been there now for over a decade doing it. So it's shocking, but it's not rare that this is happening.
9: I seem to recall there was one that y'all were handling maybe two or three years ago. Jeremy was handling it. I think it was a synagogue that a group was trying to bring back to life, but it was in a neighborhood.
8: Mm-hmm.
9: And so I think the neighborhood was pushing back because they didn't want people in the synagogue. You didn't parking all up and down the streets and so forth. Are the neighbors in this Michigan thing pushing back also?
8: There's some of that. This is in a residential, and it's always, you know, it's you know, we're for it unless it's next door, and you have some of that, but. Look, historically in America, churches have had a right to exist anywhere. And of course, we all know that churches, whatever harm or things that could occur, churches bring so much more to a community. And these, they're a church who wants to reach out to people. They want to be good neighbors. I mean, you know, the whole idea is they just don't. You know, come in and look at themselves. They want to reach their neighborhood. They want to be good neighbors, and you know, working with on parking and traffic and things like that. That's not what they're saying here. They just don't want them to be holding what they call events, in which the church says are religious activities, because you know, having marriages, that's a religious activity, but the people. In Windsor, Michigan, need to learn that lesson, apparently.
10: Just before we take a break, let me just mention that if you go to your website, firstliberty.org, or if you go to Restoring Faith in America, RFIA, one of the things you have been announcing on a pretty regular basis is the posting of Ten Commandments. So at a time when we're talking about some of those negatives, we can talk about some of the positives. And there is a whole resurgence back to some of those issues, isn't there?
8: There is. And I'm proud because my home county, so I'm a resident of Rockwall County. The commissioners and the county judge there, after a little, you know, had a little meeting, and we encouraged them to do that. And following Tarrant County in Texas, so Rockwall has now unveiled, I believe it was two Saturdays ago, unveiled its Ten Commandments that are right outside the historic courthouse in Rockwall. And so I'll give you a little breaking news, and I know the commissioners won't care that I share this. But they got a little love letter from a group called the Freedom from Religion Foundation. And so we might hear a little more about a response to that on a future episode of Point of View.
10: Yeah, well, let's take a break. When we come back, we have a lot more to cover, and we'll get into the issue of fraud, and we'll talk about that, because, indeed, that has been in the news for some time. As a matter of fact, I might even hold up the latest issue of National Review. It talks about, again, the cost of fraud and what to do about it. Well, we have some very good suggestions, one coming from the Wall Street Journal, another one coming from our good friend here right here, Dr. Merrill Matthews. By the way, here is his book that addresses some of those issues as well. We'll come back, talk about that right after this.

0: Scientists are puzzled by the reliability of mathematics. Learn about it next on today's Creation Moment. And now, here's our Creation Moment's host, Ian Taylor.
1: When a clothing manufacturer selects a high-quality fabric, he is usually concerned enough to make sure that good workmanship goes into the final product. In a similar way, the fabric of creation tells us a lot about its creator. Mathematics, more than anything else, reflects the fabric of the creation. Many scientists today are puzzled by the fact that the material world they study can be accurately described in mathematical equations. The falling of a stone or a feather, even the colors of a rainbow, all correspond to mathematical formulae. Even chaos has a mathematical description. One Nobel physicist has moved to write a paper entitled "The Unreasonable Effectiveness of Mathematics in the Natural Sciences." Because mathematics so precisely describe reality, we can send a space probe billions of miles on perfect target. Mathematics enables us to receive the pictures it returns to Earth using a transmitter no more powerful than a 5-watt light bulb. As one science writer put it, scientists use mathematics as a wonderful gift, but they have no idea why it works so well. Of course, creation scientists don't wonder why math works. They know that the creation is the work of an orderly and wise creator who was pleased with his final product. The precision of mathematics reflects the excellent quality of his fine workmanship.
2: 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And be sure to join us next time for another Creation Moment.
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6: Our word for today comes from Ezekiel chapter 3, verses 8 and 9. "Behold, I have made your face as hard as their faces, and your forehead as hard as their foreheads. Like emery, harder than flint, I have made your forehead. Fear them not, nor be dismayed at their looks, for they are a rebellious house." The Lord's message to Ezekiel is that it is the Lord who calls us to speak his truth, and we often have to speak it to those who don't want to hear it. But he also conditions us, telling us not to fear the opposition or back down when we face it, or to stand and speak his words. How can we do that in today's world, you ask? Well, Paul has the answer over in Ephesians 6, where he says, "Therefore take up the whole armor of God, that you may be able to withstand in that evil day, and having done all to stand, stand therefore." To find out more about our Bible reading plan, go to frc.org/Bible.
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8: Back once again, we're going to talk about fraud for a while, and there's a couple different articles we've posted. First of all, a couple of days ago, the Wall Street Journal talked about Obamacare fraud update. Now, you might remember the very dire forecast that millions of people would lose their health care coverage after those subsidies, those enhanced subsidies for Obamacare expired. Well, that didn't exactly pan out. Actually, just the opposite, because at least one group Paragon estimates that it needs at least 6.2 million people this year are improperly enrolled in the heavily subsidized Obamacare plans. Very little has changed there as well. Enrollment in Obamacare exchanges has doubled in recent years. And if you want people to be dependent upon the government, maybe you'd feel good about that. But again, it is just showing that the reason some of these things are happening is because these subsidies are really generous. And we'll get into that with Dr. Merrill Matthews. And then just again, since these sort of overlap a little bit, Dr. Merrill Matthews also has a quick and easy way to stop Medicaid fraud. But Dr. Matthews, you are our expert, so I'm just going to turn it over to you for just a few minutes, because waste, fraud, and abuse. Everybody says they're running against it. The other day, there was an attempt to try to bring various attorneys general to the White House with the vice president. The Republican attorneys general showed up.
9: Right.
8: Democrats did not. And so I didn't know this was a bipartisan issue, but here we go. If we are really concerned about fraud, it is our tax dollars. What can we do about it?
9: Well, the this really took off starting in Minnesota with the Somali community, apparently saying they had kids centers and so forth that were, there were no kids in, and they were getting lots of money for that. So that sort of got the Trump administration going. And I have to say, the Trump administration, especially Dr. Oz and J.D. Vance is supposed to be sort of head of the fraud, anti-fraud tax force. But Dr. Oz appears to be taking this seriously with regard to Medicare and Medicaid. He recently mentioned, I think there's the fraud that goes on here is widespread, especially with children with autism and with hospice. And what they found with hospice in California is there were all kinds of, I think I had this number here a week or so ago, something like the number of companies claiming to provide hospice care in California, especially the Los Angeles area, increased by 330% over a 10-year period. Were there that many more people going to hospice? What Dr. Oz says is they have cut off funding for something like 700, 800 of these organizations and just stopped paying them. And they've only gotten a handful of companies coming back saying, wait a minute, you stopped paying us. And his notion is if you were committing fraud, you probably were not going to be complaining about that.
8: Yeah.
9: But it just gives you an indication of how much fraud there is out there. What the Paragon Institute found in Obamacare, and I need to explain this a little bit, when they passed Obamacare, the Affordable Care Act in 2010, what they did was they created Obamacare, and it was supposed to be take off basically if you had too much income from Medicaid. So you had Medicaid up to a certain point, they were requiring that, and then if you had too much income, then you could go into Obamacare and get the subsidies.
8: Right.
9: Well, the Supreme Court, the Obamacare was going to require every state to adopt the Medicaid amendments in there, and if they didn't, they would lose all their Medicaid funding. And the Supreme Court said that's not appropriate. You can't do that. That's just extortion. And so a number of states did not expand on Medicaid. And what that means is those states that did not expand on Medicaid, they may have lower limits of that you would have for going into Medicaid. And so let's just say you have 100. They say they may provide Medicaid for up to 100% of the poverty level, but they may not do above that. Obamacare kicks in around 138% of the poverty level. So you might have a gap in there.
8: Yes.
9: In which people would just be may have too much income for Medicaid, not enough for Obamacare. So what's happening, what Paragon is alleging, is an awful lot of these lower-income people are claiming more income than they actually have. And you could do this. I mean, if you're going to somebody who registered, well, are you getting a little money over here? Do you have this? Do you have?
8: Right.
9: And so they're claiming a lot more income than they supposedly have, and that is making them qualified for Obamacare. And then the subsidies come in, and if you're low-income in Obamacare, you get very generous subsidies. A large percentage of them pay no premium at all. And just about everybody, I think 85-90%, get some premium paid in Obamacare from the taxpayers. And this can be up into up over $100,000 in income. So that's where they're seeing what they think is a problem. They say Florida is one of the biggest states. Florida did not expand Medicaid. Texas didn't. About 10 or 12 states did not expand Medicaid. And so you have that gap, and you have more people caught in that gap between the Medicaid limit and the Obamacare limit.
8: It's just very complicated, but again, it's back to the bigger issue that we can talk about, the quick and easy way to stop Medicaid fraud. By the way, in there, you point out that some of the places where there have been the most graft are where there are limits to the work requirements, and that's in places like autism and hospice care. So first of all, that's the case, but let's get back to the incentives, because we sometimes talk about perverse incentives, but here's one. If you are going to have the federal government provide this, the state provides it, you start matching it, there's no cutoff. And so you're suggesting, why don't we go to what the Republicans have talked about for decades now?
9: Yes, decades.
8: And that is block grants, and then you do with it what you want. Right.
9: Right. And then the Republican idea for a long time, which I don't hear much about right now, is to say, we're going to give a state X amount of dollars, flat amount of money. Here's your money. You can take that for Medicaid, and then anything else you decide you want, any other benefits you want to provide, you get to pay for it. Anything else, you're going to have to cover the additional amount. So people understand Medicaid is a federal state program for low-income people. The federal government provides a matching grant for 8 or 9 or 10 states. It's about 50-50. So the state pays half, Medicaid, the federal government pays half. But in some of them, it gets much more. I think in Mississippi, it's over 70%. The federal government pays over 70%. So if Mississippi spends a dollar, U.S. taxpayers are paying over 70 cents of that. So as a state, you don't really have the incentive to try to catch the fraud and graft because you're not paying the whole bill. And the states have figured out other ways to be able to try to game the system so that they can say hospitals can pay taxes. That way the hospitals say they paid more. The tax money goes to state. The state may reimburse this hospital for the tax money, but it makes the figures look bigger, and the federal government comes in and provides more. So they've tried to stop some of these ways that the states can game the system. Some effect, they've been somewhat affected, but not completely. So the idea is that the federal government says to a state, we're giving you this amount of money. That's all you get. There's still a couple of challenges. How many people are in Medicaid? So you want to have a fair number, a realistic number of how many people are in there. And then it might grow a little bit. The finance, you might bump it up with some inflation rate a little bit over time. But that's go back and say, state, here's what you have, and that puts the burden on the state. Then,
8: right.
9: If any extra money is going out, it costs the state, so they would actually have an incentive to try to make sure that they're getting rid of this fraud. Now, nothing may help Minnesota or California, but I think most states would actually try to cut down on the fraud then.
8: And again, in those two states, if we just pick on them for just a minute, Minnesota hasn't really wanted to address the issue because it would then look like they were anti-Somali or anti-Muslim, in the same California, sometimes anti-whatever. But all of a sudden, at least the incentives work the other way, and that requires the state to clean up the problem.
9: Right, and this goes back for decades. I point out in the article, you can go back to 2005. I have a link to it. New York Times ran a series of articles back then where they were looking at Medicaid fraud in New York, and they came to estimate that roughly 40% of the money that they were spending in New York City was fraud.
8: That's
9: on
8: amazing.
9: Medicaid. And they cite, I put these in there, they cite a dentist who provided 991 procedures in one day.
8: we've always talked about this on the air, but you've got the examples here from the 991 procedures and working out of a Brooklyn storefront in a nursing home, taking a $1.5 million salary. Of course, the issue of AIDS patients, special education. The examples are huge. Of course, you've talked about that in the past. In terms of entitlement cliffs and fraud and all this, and it just, we hear people saying waste, fraud, and abuse, but the reality is, if nothing else, Jeff, it's time to clean up the fraud.
10: No, absolutely. It reminds me when you talk about the dentist 991 procedures. I remember there was a case once in which they had gone through the records of a filing of an attorney trying to seek fees, and they determined that he had billed more hours than 24 hours in a day. Now, he had a response. He said he had traveled and he had picked up time, and therefore he could bill 26. So maybe the dentist had flown and was able to work more than 24 hours
9: only
10: in order
9: if
10: to get
9: only if you're going from the east to the west.
10: That's right. Or you lose. Yeah, exactly.
8: You do. Well, we're going to take a break. A lot of other things to talk about. And if you'd like to join the conversation, 1-800-351-1212. We'll be back right after this.
11: Who can you trust? Years ago, many of us could probably have provided a fairly long list, but today, well, today it seems we almost can't trust anyone. 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The FBI has been accused of bias, law-breaking, betrayal, and journalism. It's largely corrupt, with no Clark Kent standing up for truth, justice, and the American way. 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
8: Back once again. Perhaps you would like to join the conversation today, 1-800-351-1212. We are privileged to have in studio with us today Dr. Merle Matthews and Jeff Mateer. I wanted to focus some time and attention, maybe for about a half an hour or maybe less, depending on how the conversation goes, but what's going on in Iran? We've been with an on-again, off-again ceasefire. There are some very significant long-term implications of the Strait of Hormuz being blocked essentially, and what that might do in terms of affordability, the midterm elections, just your day-to-day life. But I did post two different articles. First of all, the other day I wanted to talk about one by Victor Davis Hanson. We didn't get to it, and I thought, well, that's good, because then I found one by the former Secretary of State, Condoleezza Rice. Mm-hmm. And I think these two help us understand. So let me start with Condoleezza Rice. Secretary Rice talks about what the U.S. has accomplished. And both Merrill and Jeff, when you watch certain news outfits, you would think that we were losing militarily what happened in the Middle East and especially in Iran. And she, I think, wisely says that the war against Iran has been a limited war and its outcome likely to be inconclusive, because there has never been a desire, at least overtly, by the Trump administration to have regime change and get involved in a protracted war like we had in Iraq. But at the same time, she does point out the fact that whether you look at the devastation of the Iranian military, whether the pulling together of some of the Arab states, I think there's some very significant things that have taken place. And so this is a piece which, given the fact she may not be necessarily completely supportive of everything President Trump does, I thought it was a very fair piece that appeared in the Wall Street Journal.
10: Well, I think, yeah, Secretary Rice is not someone we would say is a MAGA person at all. But I think if I were in the White House and saw this, I'd be very pleased with it, because I think it does make the case that there has been at least limited success. And I think the one thing that I took away from it was – If it's true that the nuclear ambitions have been, if the result has been this has delayed Iran's ability to have nuclear weapons, if that's the only result, and she obviously in this article cites more than that, to me that's significant. And Sarah, go back to, I mean, I remember when we first talked about it, it's before the operation was started. I think we all sat around this table and said, well, what are the objectives? Mm-hmm. Like, what are the objectives? And kind of you heard from Trump, President Trump was talking about regime change. Mm-hmm. Well, if that's the objective, that has not happened.
8: No.
10: And in a lot of ways, maybe the regime has been fortified internally if that was the objective. But if the objective was we need to make sure they don't obtain nuclear weapons, then, and that has been delayed, and whether that's been delayed 5 years or 10 years or whatever it is, then that is something that the administration can be proud of. I don't know, Dr. Matthews.
9: President Trump has said we've wiped out their army and their navy, and that seems to be basically true, if not
8: seems to be
9: completely, but pretty close to it. The problem with that is the army and navy weren't really threatening other people. Their real threat comes from them funding the proxies, Hamas, Hezbollah, and the Houthis.
8: Yes.
9: And Hamas is in a mess, but that's in large part because of Israel. We don't hear that much from the Houthis these days. Apparently, I think Iran is still funding Hezbollah to some extent.
8: I did not know that.
9: Through cryptocurrencies, ability to be able to do that. So I think there is some extent that that's still going. And Hezbollah says Israel and Hezbollah have been in discussions about, or Israel with Lebanon about ceasefire. I think that's all off right now, and Hezbollah says they're not ceasing, and they're still continuing to send missiles into Israel. I think the biggest concern right now is we're just not hearing anything about negotiations as to where we are. And it's been something like a week or so since we were hearing just about every other day or the third day. We're getting close to it. And it doesn't look like we're getting close to anything right now. And the concern is that if we just sort of move on from this and look at other issues, and the Strait of Hormuz stays largely blocked, I think a few ships have gotten through, but not many, then you just don't want the status quo going on forever. So I don't know what the plan is right now to try to get this resolved. You thought maybe some kind of negotiation would get it resolved, but I'm not clear right now that we're in major negotiations.
8: And again, let's just remind ourselves, as this does, talk about the fact that Operation Midnight Hammer back in June was the first thing to really take out the enrichment program. And then, of course, you have Operation Epic Fury, the one going on now, which is, I think, both have set back the nuclear ambitions.
9: Right.
8: So if that's your goal, well, then you've achieved your goal, and it's possible that eventually Trump says, well, didn't accomplish everything, but we accomplished what we set out to do and move on. In the meantime, she does mention something else, and I just have said this more than once. Think about what the Middle East was October 7th, 2023, and look at where we are now. I mean, Hamas going into Israel, Hamas is strong, Hezbollah is strong, the Houthis are causing all sorts of problems, Iran is moving towards nuclear weapons of some sort. None of that is happening now. And also at the same time, you have a number of these Arab states where they've talked about the Abraham Accords could eventually become the Abraham Alliance. Mm-hmm. A lot of these Middle Eastern countries, which you would never have thought would maybe lower their concerns about Israel to the point of working together, that is, again, another significant accomplishment. And she talks about that in the third paragraph.
9: Yeah, the United Arab Emirates are working more closely with us because Iran is shooting missiles off and drones at United Arab Emirates, Oman, and some of the others in that area. And my understanding is the Saudis would like us to go ahead and just finish the job.
8: Yes. Well, I know that.
9: Because they've had their own trouble with Iran, but the Saudis aren't coming in. there are discussions that we've had bases in Iraq that we didn't tell Iraq about, and mm-hmm. and things. So we'll see what happens here. But in some ways, I think it is aligned some of the Arab countries more with us against Iran. They were largely aligned with us in some sense, but not so much publicly. And now I think they're increasingly wanting to be aligned publicly just to be able to get Iran and make sure that Iran is no longer a problem to the world and to them.
8: You know, I was just thinking, Jeff, that one of the biggest miscalculations Iran did was once they were being attacked by Israel and the United States, they started firing missiles at their neighbors. I mean, as John Stewart said the other day, you know, I've been in a bar fight, but if you start swinging at one guy and then you start swinging at everybody, it's not a real good idea.
9: But, you know, one of the reasons why Hezbollah may continue to do this is because if you get a real ceasefire, then the other Arab countries may be more willing to work with Israel. So if Israel is still firing into Lebanon and trying to get Hezbollah, that makes some of the other Arab countries would like to see that end, and it puts pressure on them not to align with Israel. It's really a very complicated mess.
8: Well, since you mentioned that real quickly, there is a bit of evidence, and he mentioned it the other day, that Benjamin Netanyahu and Donald Trump had some words.
9: Yes.
8: And a lot of that was over the fact that Israel still keeps firing into Lebanon against Hezbollah. And apparently Donald Trump said, you need to just cut that out.
9: But Hezbollah hasn't stopped.
8: They haven't.
9: I think I saw well over 100 missiles over a short period of time into Israel. And, you know, I wish Israel and Hezbollah Lebanon could at least come to some kind of ceasefire. But as long as Hezbollah continues to fire, and that's why I say I think it's fair to say that Iran is still funneling money to Hezbollah for the time being.
10: Well, and I mean, the other to me, the issue, I mean, is the strait going to be open, right? Mm-hmm. I mean, that has to happen. I mean, you can't have Iran controlling the strait, and then with the impact on not just the United States but for the world, the oil. I mean, there are reports out of Africa that Africa is just absolutely being crippled right now.
9: India and other countries depend on fertilizer and other things that come out of there.
8: Yeah. Farmers aren't planting because they don't have the fertilizer. One of my colleagues, actually is my Sunday school class, has had all sorts of work that they do in India, and Americans go over there and get involved. And she told the people the other day, if your rental car is at half full, drive to the airport and come home, because they could not find gas stations open, and there's no reason in keeping you over there. So it's gone from bad to worse. When we come back, though, I do want to talk a little bit about Victor Davis Hanson, Iranian end games. What is the end game? Which is a good setup for what we'll be talking about next hour, because we have, of course, midterm elections. I just had to get some comments around the table about some of these senatorial candidates in mm-hmm. places like Maine and Texas and other places on that. Also, of course, we have some other coverage that we will get into as well. Just the whole idea of the work ethic going out of style, which gets us back to some of the issues of fraud. And maybe we'll talk a little bit about baseball and even a $250 bill. All that coming up right after this.
13: Welcome to today's encouragement from Our Daily Bread. Reciprocal Generosity was written and read by Kirsten Holmberg.
14: When Melanie began having regular headaches, her doctors discovered she had a benign tumor in her pituitary gland. The tumor was about the size of a plum, and it was surgically removed in 2003, and again in 2006 when it recurred. Then, in 2017, when it came back a third time, Melanie underwent radiation treatment instead, which caused her to lose her hair. Her 27-year-old son, Matt, decided to grow out his own hair to make a wig for her. Matt's selfless, loving act illustrates how one person's abilities and resources can supply the needs of another person or group. Paul highlights the beauty of such reciprocal generosity in his letter to the Philippians. The believers in Philippi had shared in his troubles and sent aid more than once when he was in need. Having received their gifts, Paul recognized that God had provided amply for his needs. Our willingness to share with one another is often the conduit of God's provision in our lives. Sometimes we're in a position to give of our time, talent, or treasure. Other times, we're in need ourselves and must rely on the support of another. Through His Spirit working in us, our gifts are pleasing to God and a manifestation of our shared life in the body of Christ. Today's encouragement was provided by Our Daily Bread Ministries.
15: Get permission before posting pictures of children. It's important for churches and ministries.
16: Church ministry today, it's filled with legal pitfalls. Helping you avoid one of them, here's attorney David Gibbs Jr. of the Christian Law Association.
15: Pastor Jordan had recently hired a staff member who was really proficient with creating online ads. 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Pastor Jordan had heard that there might be restrictions, so he called our lawyers at the Christian Law Association to get an answer he could count on. Our attorneys explained that the church needed to have signed permission forms from the parents for every image that was used. Let me repeat that. You have to have signed permission from the parents for every image that's used. When you want to keep your ministry legally safe, please allow us to try to help at the Christian Law Association.
16: The Legal Alert website is loaded up with great tools to help you. 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

0: about some of the issues there, but it really gets into what is the end game. There's a couple of implications. One, of course, as we just said around the table, but it's worth mentioning again, we cannot keep the Strait of Hormuz closed much longer. There are a lot of implications. First of all, of course, petroleum products and keeping an economy going is key. As I mentioned, also the fertilizer, there are all sorts of places around the world that right now farmers are saying they can't get fertilizer, so instead of saying, well, I'll just have a diminished crop, I may not plant at all. That gets to a food shortage of some sort, or because the price is so high, I can't afford it either way. And then, of course, you have all the other issues of that as well. And so, in some respects, what is the end game? And Victor Davis Hanson tries to give us some thoughts about that. But if nothing else, he says it's really, and I think he's wise by saying, unlikely the Iran is ever going to give up its pursuit of a bomb voluntarily. If for no other reason, it can look at how we don't ever militarily have any intervention into, say, North Korea, because once you have the bomb, it is less likely that any kind of military will ever come against you.
1: Yeah, I mean, this analogy probably breaks down. But if, I mean, think about World War II, and if at a certain point the Allies had said, we're not going to go. I mean, we've pushed Germany back into Germany, and we're going to stop. We're not going to finish. I mean, that's not acceptable, right? And so, again, it goes back to me is what were the objectives? If the objectives were simply to delay their ability to get a nuclear weapon, and all you're doing then, of course, is delaying because, as far as we know, the reserves that they have, the uranium, that has not been found or impacted. I mean, I'm sure it's hidden somewhere underground and whatever. So the raw materials, the basic raw material, they still have. And so you're delaying that. And so I think Victor Davis Hanson makes a pretty persuasive argument, although it's a difficult one, that if you started this, now it's time to finish it.
0: Time to finish it.
1: And leaving Germany alone, you know, retreating just into Germany without doing what we had to do. And I think you could also say the same thing with Japan. Would it just been acceptable just to push Japan back to the island and not do what we had to do? And this is, you know, I know I'm opening a can, but not doing what we had to do at Hiroshima and Nagasaki. And so, again, I was reluctant in the beginning because it was always unclear what the objectives were. But once we've started it, then, you know, shouldn't we finish it?
2: And here's the problem Donald Trump faces. Trump and Republicans face elections.
1: Yes.
2: The Iranian regime does not, at least not real elections.
0: Right.
2: And so they can continue on. And you could say, and Trump said at the first early on, you know, if the population rises up and takes over, Iranians don't have guns. And the IRGC, the Iranian Revolutionary Guard Corps, does have guns and tanks and other things. And so it's very hard for the Iranian people to rise up. And so they're being forced to basically absorb most of the brunt of this that's coming in because the Iranian Revolutionary Guard Corps, they know how to get some money in. And they're able to pay themselves. I mean, they've made themselves rich. I mean, Soleimani, you remember Soleimani, His nephew, our niece, was living here in Los Angeles.
0: That's right.
2: In a kind of luxury, and along with her daughter, and they would go out and do the Death to America chants, even as they were driving luxury cars and living in luxury places, based upon the corruption that goes on there in Iran and the ability to be able for people who are tied into the Iranian Revolutionary Guard Corps to be able to get money and pass it on to other people. Trump has got a timeline that he's got to face or they're going to have pushback, and they do not. And that's a problem.
0: One of the things he says here is the Iranian regime has never viewed negotiations as a path leading to an ultimate deal. And that is, I think, illustrated since you mentioned the Iranian Revolutionary Guard, the IRG. Interestingly enough, Glenn Beck the other day came across a clip, and you had to watch the caption because it's obviously in Farsi. But this is back many years ago, the incoming head of the IRG, in which he was simply saying, we will always have an advantage over the European countries and over the United States, because these Western democracies, they always have to face re-election.
2: Mm-hmm. Right.
0: So even though

0: though we don't have the kind of military firepower that they have, we can just keep postponing and delaying. Matter of fact, of this comment, he says, all threats, ultimatums, and vows were really not credible because they just know that they can wait us out. And so, of course, a minute ago, Jeff used the World War II analogy. How about I use a different one, a Vietnam analogy, that we can wait you out long enough because you will have a pressure, and that pressure is building, as we'll talk about next hour, with these midterm elections.
1: And you know what I don't think people maybe realize, when they, that for a while they were talking about coming to an agreement. Now, lately, they've only been talking to about coming to an agreement to sit down and negotiate these things over the next 60 days. So it's an agreement to try to come to get together to come to an agreement. So it is that part of it. And when people say Trump is losing in this, that part, you sort of see the point that they can make, which is we're not making any progress. And they, if it's a waiting game, they may end up winning unless Trump is willing to put boots on the ground, which so far he's not been willing to do.
2: Well, or boots on the ground, or, I mean, an aerial attack. I mean, if you start, I mean, if you're committed to do actions that will result in tens of thousands of civilians losing their lives,
1: mm-hmm.
2: which again, I like my World War II better than Vietnam, but yes. You've Dresden.
0: That's yeah. right.
2: I mean, it's not a great moment in American. I mean, we don't like to, but focus on that. We bomb civilians.
1: Thousands of civilians
2: we
1: died.
2: We bomb civilians. And if you're if that's the objective, then, I mean, you're going to have to do that. Where I think you have the problem is when you do, now I'll use your Vietnam, is you don't, you're not willing to use every available tool that you have to win a war, then you end up in a Vietnam situation. Now, having argued for this sort of let's go bomb the heck out of them,
0: mm-hmm.
2: Then what do we do then? Then what do we do after the regime crumbles?
0: Yeah.
2: Because then you're going to have, I mean, is it like Afghanistan? I mean, yeah. what do you have? What's left? And we're going to have Americans, and then you really will have people on the right. ground trying to police. And Iraq will seem as like it was a garden mm-hmm. compared to Iran. So, yeah, and as you say, Dr. Matthews, and you've got midterms coming.
1: Yes, you do.
0: And which we'll talk about after the break. Coming. But one more point that is made in here, and I really encourage you to read this because it's just very well said. In terms of size, population, resources, wealth, and military strength, Iran has the most formidable and has been the most formidable adversary the United States has faced in the Middle East. If you go and look on a map, you realize how much bigger it is, what the population is, what the military was. We have degraded it significantly, and as he points out there, probably cease subsidizing Hezbollah, Hamas, and Houthis, at least to the level of what has happened. Middle East is safer than it was, but the end game, still a big question mark, which is, of course, why we posted this piece by Victor Davis Hanson. We come back, though. We've got some interesting candidates out there, and we are in the midst of the midterms, and I thought it'd be good to have a roundtable discussion since some of the people here know some of the candidates a little better than others and give you a sense to weigh in if you would like to as well. 1-800-351-1212. If you'd like to find some of the articles, they're on the website, pointofview.net. I'll be right back.
3: 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According to 58% of Americans, individuals determine moral truth. 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

0: We are just what you need, just when you needed it. 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
1: This is American Family News. I'm Steve Jordahl. After just one day, the defense team for Carmelo Anthony has rested in his murder trial in Texas. Fox's Jessica Rosenthal has more.
2: Carmelo Anthony's accused of stabbing Austin Metcalf to death at a track and field championship event in Frisco, Texas last year. Both were 17 and in high school when it happened last April. While the prosecution rested over the weekend after presenting several witnesses, Anthony's defense rested after just one day. One defense witness who knew both Anthony and Metcalf said on cross-examination by the prosecution that he believed Anthony was in the wrong, that he provoked the confrontation. Witnesses said Metcalf told Anthony to leave his school team's tent, and Anthony said, "You will have to move me," while reaching into a backpack. Witnesses said Metcalf pushed Anthony, who then stabbed him. Jessica Rosenthal, Fox News.
1: If convicted, Anthony faces a minimum of 5 years in prison. Israel and Iran appear to be backing away from further strikes just hours after they traded fire for the first time since the U.S. and Tehran agreed to a ceasefire 2 months ago. However, both countries warned Monday that they remain ready to launch retaliatory attacks if provoked. The renewed fighting raised concerns that the Middle East could be plunged back into a full-scale war. Officials are still tallying up the votes from Los Angeles' mayoral primary elections last week. Fox's Matt Finn reports from the City of Industry, California.
3: L.A. County estimates that nearly a week after Election Day, it still has 355,000 mail-in ballots to process. I talked to the county registrar a short while ago. He estimates the bulk of those ballots will be counted in this massive facility over the next day or two. Now, over the weekend, the ballot dumps pushed progressive Councilwoman Nithya Raman passed Spencer Pratt by just about 3,000 votes. Pratt responded writing, "Folks, we're dealing with a fraction of a percentage point difference. There's still hundreds of thousands of votes outstanding, and LA officials have given us the next 3 weeks to count. Let's get her done."
1: Incumbent Los Angeles Mayor Karen Bass has already secured her spot in the runoff election in November. Meanwhile, California's Democrat gubernatorial candidate Javier Becerra's opponent in the general election has not been decided either. Democrats in Maine may be set to elect the first guy with a Nazi tattoo to the United States Senate. AFN's Chad Groening has more.
4: On Friday night, scandal-plagued Maine Democrat Senate candidate Graham Plattner held his first major campaign rally. As reports continue to emerge about his character, particularly his history with women, Maine's primary is Tuesday, and Democrats are desperate to defeat Republican Senator Susan Collins in November. There's been little sign of voters or political allies backing away from Plattner, who has been leading Collins in the polls. Gary Bauer is the chairman of the Campaign for Working Families.
5: I don't think we can count on anything this November. The polling, don't like to rely on polls, but one thing is showing up fairly regularly, which is that conservatives and Christians just don't seem to be very enthusiastic about the upcoming elections. And we could end up with a situation where Trump's presidency literally ends this November.
4: And Bauer says this isn't the first time Plattner has faced questions about his past. He had a tattoo recognized as a Nazi symbol, which he had covered up after starting his campaign. The Democrats are behind him.
5: They're supporting a guy in Maine for the United States Senate who has had a tattoo called the Totenkopf, which is a tattoo associated with Nazi SS units that guarded the concentration camps where millions of Jews were killed. They will be the party that is responsible for electing the first guy with a Nazi tattoo to the United States Senate.
4: I'm Chad Groening.
1: Finally, Apple is unveiling new artificial intelligence features at its annual Developers Conference. The Worldwide Developers Conference started Monday, the last one featuring CEO Tim Cook before he turns the post over to John Ternus in September. Apple showed off updates on new AI features, including upgrades to its Siri assistant. Apple says it's focusing on day-to-day use and privacy. For American Family News, I'm Steve Jordahl.
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6: This is Point of View. 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
7: Second hour today, we're going to spend some time, at least for a while, talking about the midterm elections, because we're right in the middle of it. Of course, we had earlier this week elections in California. I think they're still counting the votes out there in California.
8: They're still counting the votes.
7: Oh, my goodness. Well, we get to that sooner or later. But I do want to talk about some of the candidates and some of the issues. We will get to this issue of affordability, because I've got an affordability tracker to give you perspective there. But right now, we're in a weird situation, which oftentimes I refer to, and others refer to it as the K-shaped economy. One letter K is going up, and that's the stock market is going up, and people with assets are doing pretty well. It has been. And then the other is going down, and the way to illustrate going down is consumer sentiment is at 44. Mm-hmm. You might say, what does that mean? Well, the lowest was 50, and that was when people were in their post-pandemic inflation of 9%. So we're, in terms of consumer sentiment, worse than ever. So there are a lot of people. As a matter of fact, if you take the affordability tracker indicator, 49% of people in America, or at least American families, say they don't have the resources to cover essential expenses. That's going to have an impact, obviously. So I want to talk about that in just a minute. But the next article I posted by Joe Klein. Now, he's not necessarily somebody we'd have on the program all the time, but, you know, when you have somebody that's been pretty favorable to Democrats and referred to them as two dumb Dems, other than John Fetterman, who's been talking about some of that as well, what he's referring to, and we'll start with the state of Maine, Graham Plattner. You probably could not come up with a candidate who ends up with so much baggage that he needs porters just to carry to the election day, because this man has one after another of revelations, and they just go from bad to worse, don't they?
8: They do, and we're apparently more revelations are coming out from women he was texting with on a thing called Kik, K-I-K, and his wife has come out and defended him.
9: I'm not familiar with that.
8: I was not familiar with that.
7: I don't spend any time on that one either. So,
8: But his wife has come out and defending him, saying she didn't marry a perfect man, and she doesn't want a perfect man. She got one.
7: Oh, my goodness.
8: An imperfect man. Yeah. But, you know, I'll just mention this. The last time Susan Collins ran in Maine, Republican, she was the polls had her down 10 percentage points going into the election, and she won.
7: Yes.
8: That might happen again. I don't think you can hold your breath on that happening, but it might happen again. But even Bernie Sanders and some of these people who will criticize any Republican for almost anything is coming up and defending
7: him. That's what surprised me. Yeah. And let's get into that for just a minute, because, again, if you're not familiar, maybe you don't know that this is a guy with a Nazi tattoo. He's an individual.
8: Totenkopf.
7: Yeah, yes, and he's against Israel, he's against billionaires, he's against any kind of soak of the rich. I mean, you just go down the list, as well as just a number of sex scandals that would make Gary Hart or Bill Clinton go, whoa, this guy's even worse than I am. And so it is interesting. I always like to go to Jeff Mateer, because he's from Pennsylvania. Who would have guessed that the only Democrat to come out and speak out against Graham Plattner is John Fetterman?
9: Yeah, and I just got back from Pennsylvania, and I will tell you, there are a lot of speculation that we won't be saying he's the only Democrat, because he may be moving to the Republican Party, which, just to think that compared, I mean, I have many family members, I remember, because when he was lieutenant governor, I mean, he was a committed liberal. And to think that he is now the sense of reason, it's just incredible. But I mean, you couldn't pick a worse candidate if you're a Democrat in Maine, because I mean, Susan Collins is I mean, we sometimes as Republicans
8: we don't always appreciate
9: Susan Collins.
8: Right.
9: She kind of a little bit, but gosh, this guy. I mean, what else can come out? And if he can survive, then I don't know. I don't know if the Republic can survive someone like this making it through.
8: But, you know, it's actually taken us to a point now where people's past, if this becomes your candidate in a sense, and we just feel like, because what he wants to say is, I'm real, I'm authentic. Yeah. I'm a real person. I had a real past.
7: Yes.
8: I wasn't a rich kid. Turns out that apparently was not the case.
7: Yes.
8: I apparently did have a fairly easy upbringing. But people apparently are looking for that and willing to overlook all kinds of scandals. And I'll tell you, I just, and this is true, I would argue with Ken Paxton in Texas.
7: Right.
8: You can be the attorney general, you can go out and you can file serious lawsuits. You can file frivolous lawsuits. You can file messaging lawsuits. You're your own person. You can do whatever you want to. When you go to the Senate, you got to be able to work with 99 other people, or at least the people in your party. And that becomes, and that's why I would have thought John Cornyn was good at being able to work with other people in his party. If you go and you want to try to be a maverick in the Senate, you have problems. And Graham Plattner, if he goes with all this baggage, it's almost like George Santos, you know, who had all this baggage as a House member, as a Republican. Nobody wants to work with you because they don't want to be seen with you. And the other problem is anything that comes out, the media will go to you and say, you know, we just saw this new thing about your colleague Plattner or your colleague Paxton. Do you agree with that? And Republicans have to go around and try to avoid the media because they don't want to have to be put in this position of answering those questions.
7: Well, we've been talking about Maine, and at least in Maine, I think you have a good choice. And I know a number of our listeners are in Maine, and Susan Collins may not be exactly who you'd pick, but I think that is superior. But now we come to the state of Texas, and that one has been in the news a lot. One, because, of course, we just mentioned Ken Paxton, and we'll certainly get to that after the break as well. But this other article is talking about two dumb Democrats, and the other one is James Tallarico. Mm-hmm. The more this comes out about some of the really bizarre woke kinds of things that he has said, when you again have an individual like Joe Klein or other fellow Democrats say, how did we end up with this individual? Because not that we thought that Jasmine Crockett would have been better, but I had no idea that just one statement after another, and each day there's a new revelation about something that would be heretical or certainly just woke theology.
9: Oh, he does remind me, I mean, because these are the type of things. Remember when Obama, after Obama had been elected United States Senator and they started the, you remember, he's a senator named runs for president 2 years later, right? Mm-hmm. And one of the things they started looking at was Obama's church.
7: Yeah.
9: And some of the crazy statements and theology coming out out of his church. This Tallarico, in a way, reminds me of that because clearly, I mean, he is trying to wear his Christianity on his sleeve, which is interesting because he's wearing Christianity on his sleeve from the left.
7: Yes.
9: And, I mean, even, you know, describing himself as a divinity student, and very much, but as we know, that theology is not the theology of most Texans, and certainly not the theology of any evangelicals.
7: I'll take a break, and when we come back, I'll give you just a couple of the lines. If you've been watching news, you probably heard some of those. And then, of course, we'll get back to, of course, we just mentioned Ken Paxton, who's actually been on the program, and some of the people around the table know him pretty well. And that choice is going to be very interesting, but it may determine whether Republicans or Democrats control the Senate. We'll be right back.
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11: If you are a Christian in the working world, working for someone else, I'm sure you know already that your manager or employer can have a lot of influence on your success in your job and in your career. So it just makes sense that you would want to avoid any mistakes in that relationship if possible, right? I'm Mary Lohman of the Christian Working Woman, and Proverbs 16:16 says, "How much better to get wisdom than gold, to get insight rather than silver." Wisdom is more valuable than money. Getting wisdom on your job is better than getting a raise. And Proverbs 13:10 says that wisdom is found in those who take advice. So I'm going to share a little wise advice this week that just might help you avoid some mistakes in dealing with your manager or the person in authority over you. Mistake number one is complaining about your manager. I would say that it is inevitable that you won't like everything your manager does. There is bound to be something in their style or skills that you don't agree with or you feel is ineffective. I can tell you from experience that managers are easy targets for complaining and griping in most organizations. A man I worked with in my first sales job gave me good advice once when he said, "It's your job to get along with your manager, not your manager's job to get along with you." That probably goes against our culture today, but let me tell you, that attitude will work very well for you. I know not all managers are good at their job, and not all managers are good communicators. Some managers or employers are pretty close to impossible. I know that, but as long as you report to that person, you will do yourself a favor to remember that it's your job to get along with your manager, not your manager's job to get along with you. One of the favorite pastimes of many employees is to badmouth the boss and the company. Ecclesiastes 10:20 says, "Do not revile the king, even in your thoughts, or curse the rich in your bedroom, because a bird in the sky may carry your words, and a bird on the wing may report what you say." What wise Solomon is telling us is that talking behind the back of someone in authority, saying things you wouldn't say to their face, will almost always backfire on you. And that is a mistake you want to avoid. Tomorrow, we'll look at a couple of more mistakes you don't want to make in dealing with your manager. 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
1: Back once again, we've posted this particular article by Joe Klein. You can read it for yourself. And it's just interesting because he quotes from Andrew Sullivan. I quote him every once in a while and said the Democrats actually think that if someone is a white male and goes to church, he has a chance in Texas. Well, not if you start saying that God is non-binary. There are not two biological sexes. There are actually six. Our campaign has become a non-meat campaign. White skin gives me and every white American immunity from the virus of racism, but we spread it wherever we go. Can I go on? I think you see that every single day there's something else that has surfaced. And so then all of a sudden you find yourself in a situation where some individuals say, well, I maybe appreciate the fact he's trying to be a Christian, but he's just a liberal Christian and he's got some really wacko ideas. So, well, now we've got Ken Paxton with more scandals than we can imagine. And again, we can go into some of those, but that is, first of all, the issue of how you would make that choice. But more importantly, I want to look nationally, since it's a national program. I believe the runoff here for the U.S. Senate was the most expensive campaign expenditures ever, and it's quite likely that this may be the most expensive Senate race in the history of this country, and that means it takes money away from other senatorial campaigns. So help me out with this.
2: Well, I think what the media will do now, and the media has now discovered Ken Paxton and his baggage, and I think they're going to be doing a lot of investigating reporting because they'd like to see him go down, generally speaking. And Democrats are going to spend a lot of money looking into this. And I pointed this out last week on this. In 2018, you had a midterm election. Donald Trump was president. He wasn't very popular. I think he's less popular now than he was then at the midterm. You had Ted Cruz running for re-election. Ted was less liked among people at that time than he is now. I'd argue he's more liked now than he was then.
1: Yeah, that's fair.
2: And so he's running against Beto O'Rourke, who was a popular person, was able to speak, and Democrats really got behind him. Ted won, but by 2.6 percentage points, 2.6 percentage points, and there was concern that Beto could end up beating him. So when people say, I think it's unlikely that Tallarico wins, but I don't know that it's impossible, and especially as things move, if we find out more and so forth, it could end up being a real problem for Ken Paxton.
3: Well, and the point you made, Kirby, I think is exactly true, I agree. I do think more likely than not, Ken Paxton will win, but I do think it's going to cost a lot of money for him to do that, and it's going to get bloody and awful, and we're going to know things about Ken Paxton and James Tallarico that we really
2: never
3: don't
2: want to know.
3: That we don't want to know. We won't be able to watch a baseball game, and without seeing their face. And hopefully the Rangers are playing in October, and I'll be watching baseball and seeing all those ads and seeing all the horrible things they each have done laid out. But what's I think important, and I do think the Cornyn campaign was good at pointing this out, and obviously Texas rejected it, as did President Trump. The money spent in Texas is being taken away from other races.
1: Yes, it is.
3: And there's other close races.
1: There are going to be
3: several other close races, which are going to be key to holding the Senate for the Republicans. And that is probably, to me, that's probably that's the biggest impact of the Paxton-Tallarico race. Now, obviously, like Dr. Matthews says, there could be an upset. Tallarico could win. I think that's on the table. I think if Cornyn had been the nominee, I don't think we'd be talking about any of this, any of this at all. But the other thing I think it's got Democrats fired up is, if you can take out Ken Paxton, you're taking out Donald Trump.
1: Yes.
3: Donald Trump decided, for whatever reason, which I actually don't even think he needed to. I think Ken was winning that race. He didn't need the Trump endorsement, but Trump decided that he was going to put his thumb on it. And so now, Donald Trump, owns Ken Paxton and whatever happens. And so Democrats to take out Ken Paxton is really, they don't like Ken Paxton, but they really don't like Donald Trump. And so it's going to be, the next few months are going to be really, really interesting. And like I said, we're going to see a lot of money spent. Now, I guess if you're in that world, where you get revenue for ads and campaign consultants. This is going to be a great time to be on either side of those races.
2: I'll just mention a couple of things. Number one, we don't register for as Republican and Democrat in Texas, but there is a group that tries to ascertain based upon votes and so forth, and they estimate that you've got about 8.3 or 4 million Democrats in Texas versus
1: more
2: about six point three or four million Republicans. So Democrats outnumber Republicans based upon that, and about 2.5 million independents. A lot of independents would typically vote conservative here. So that's one thing that's a concern. The other thing, and I've been watching the numbers among Hispanic and black voters, and those numbers in terms, Trump got a good bump from both of those voters last election. Those numbers are going down in support for Trump. And some of that is here in Texas. And if they're redrawing the lines thinking, well, this Hispanic group voted for Trump, so we're going to redraw these lines as they did the redistricting, thinking this will be a good Republican, they may find out that they're not, that that's not the case if some of the Hispanics decide not to vote for Republicans. And the real concern is, if you get Democrats coming out, if they're really excited going out, and Republicans are saying, I'm not even going to worry about it. I'm not going to go vote. That's where you get the change.
1: Right. And that's part of it, because we are going to be inundated, and not just in the state of Texas, but all over the country for all of our listeners, with negative ads. And the negative ads tend to lower the turnout, because eventually people just, it's not like you're trying to convince people to vote for you. You're just trying to convince people not to vote for my opponent. And lots of times they just simply don't vote. Well, and we could have low turnout, couldn't we?
3: Well, it could have low turnout. And then not only does that impact that race, but what about that's the race at the top, right? What about the races down ballot?
2: Karl Rove has pointed that out. This could have a significant down ballot race here in Texas, and you could lose several Republican seats in there. And I'll just mention one thing. I saw Mayor Mandami on the Jon Stewart show, and he comes across very positive. I mean, it seems like a very likable guy, and most people don't look into their policies like we do. I had Tallarico testify before one of my panels when I was on the Texas Advisory Commission Committee to the U.S. Commission on Civil Rights. I was the chair of that. We had Tallarico, and he comes across as a very knowledgeable, decent person as he speaks. If you're looking at that image, you might think, hey, this is okay. I hear all that stuff. I don't know about that. But, you know, he just looks like he's a nice guy.
3: No, and he'll run a good campaign. I mean, one of the things that you were hearing, that he was a vegan or something. And so what he does, he goes to a Texas barbecue restaurant. Barbecue. There he is. He's got this big plate of a barbecue in front of him. He looked like a really good Texan in that picture. I didn't see him put any of the food in his mouth, though.
1: One other thing real quickly, and that is, I wanted to come back to you, Jeff, because if the Republicans lose the Senate, that has real implications. And can you speak to that?
3: Yeah, I mean, there are a lot of implications, and you know, foremost being judges. There are still vacancies in judges, and obviously, if something surprising happens in the next few weeks, and we hear there are lots of, you know, every time one of our lawyers goes to D.C., they come back with a boatload of rumors. And this is out there. So I'm not sharing anything that I don't think that people can find online. Is the latest is the chief Roberts is frustrated, and that he's considering retiring. Now, I find that. I cannot see that as plausible. Mm-hmm. I don't see that as plausible. But if you had, you know, if a Supreme Court justice, then it would be imperative that the Republicans have to confirm the replacement before November, because if you lose the Senate. But there are still going to be other judicial vacancies. And if you don't have 50, 51, 52 votes, then that's going to weaken the type of candidate. You're not going to get a Matthew Kaczmarek confirmed. A Jim Ho's not going to get confirmed if the Democrats control the Senate. And then the other thing, and we're seeing more and more of this, and this is probably warrants a further discussion in a future episode of Point of View. Court packing is coming back.
1: Yeah.
3: I mean, the Democrats are they're talking about it.
2: Everybody talking about it.
3: And obviously it can't happen with a President Donald Trump. But the it can be put into process.
1: Yeah, 2.5 years from now?
3: That when a president doesn't, you know, isn't there to veto it. But if the Democrats take control of the Senate, they take control of the House, and then they get the presidency, Katie, bar the door.
1: Yeah. We have 13 different appeal courts jurisdictions, so we really need 13 Supreme Court justices.
2: That's the argument.
3: Oh, that seems nice.
1: And so we'll just add four more.
3: It
1: we'll
3: just
1: be in
3: works
1: good shape.
3: Out that would balance 7-6.
1: Anyway, good take a break. We have a lot more to cover. And again, if you'd like to join us or just sit back and listen, 1-800-351-1212. We'll get into some other topics right after this.
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4: 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And now, here again is Kirby Anderson.
1: Back once again, let's see if we can focus a little bit of time and attention on the 250th anniversary of this country. And I might hold this up. This will be coming to your mailbox if you are a donor to Point of View. It is a special edition that we've created of Outlook. I have an article in that as well as Liberty, but we have a number of other guests who are writing. For example, Dr. Jerry Newcomb, the largely forgotten founding father. Timothy Gegline, who was on with us the other day, sustaining the values of faith, freedom, and family, as well as one by Mark David Hall on America's founders and their inalienable rights, and one by Bill Federer on the Hebrew Republic. So six participants in this special edition, one of the many reasons why I would encourage you to support Point of View, because if you support Point of View on a regular basis, you'll receive the Outlook magazine. As we'll mention as we get closer to our fiscal year end, June 30th, we also once again encourage you to maybe give at a larger level, and the dollar a day or more, $30 a month or more, in which you receive the booklets and others. But that brings us to a very interesting piece that Dr. Merrill Matthews posted in The Hill. If you're not familiar, there is a talk about creating not only a $100 bill, but a $250 bill. Mm-hmm. And that is to, again, commemorate the 250th anniversary of this country. And the one that I have Scott Bessett holding shows a picture of Donald Trump on the front. Now, let me just point out, you're suggesting that maybe we could actually have a revolutionary era woman on that. And if you read the piece by Liberty McCarter, it's celebrating America's founding mothers and gives us some examples of some of those. And interesting enough, you picked some of the same. So let's talk about this. Will we actually have a $250 bill? I'm not sure that we will. But more importantly, why would we want the president on it, and rather not if we could have somebody from maybe the American Revolution?
2: Almost certainly will not have a $250 bill because it has to be under federal law. It has to be a dead person. So unless Donald Trump wants to meet that qualification, you'd have to pass it through Congress. To pass it through Congress, it'd have to be the House and the Senate, and Democrats are not going to let that get by with a filibuster. So even if every Republican wanted to do it, I don't think you could get it done. Have you noticed the picture of Donald Trump's hair in there? It looks really kind of like it's messed up on the top. It's his normal scowl picture that he really likes, but his hair looks funny in there. But anyway, Scott Bessent is promoting it. There is legislation in Congress to do it, but I don't think it's going to happen. And just for the background, if your listeners want to go and listen to go to look at this, you can see some of the coins that we've done in the past. And so it's done in two things. The U.S. Mint does coins.
1: Yes.
2: And they're responsible for coins. Then the Bureau of Engraving and Printing does currency. So there are actually two different divisions there.
1: Mm-hmm.
2: And there are lots of commemorative coins. We've done a lot of those. We did one in 1926, so on the 150th anniversary, and that was a coin with George Washington and Calvin Coolidge and the profile there, and you see George Washington primarily and a little bit of Calvin Coolidge on there. So we've done that in the past. That's not unusual for us to do that. We've almost never done anything on the currency except one time they put Martha Washington on there.
1: Oh, I did not know that.
2: Yeah, so she is the only woman to ever appear on the currency, and that was in the 1890s under what we called the silver certificates then.
1: Yeah.
2: You could take the bill in and you'd be given silver. So, but we have had other larger denominations than the 100. We've had a $500 bill. We've had a $1,000 bill. We've had a $10,000 bill. And we've had a $100,000 bill. I'll take one. with different presidents, and Salmon Chase, I think, was on the $10,000 bill, if I remember right, who was Secretary of the Treasury during Lincoln's time.
1: Yeah.
2: So we have had larger bills, but we don't use them much anymore. At any rate, so you would have to have that vote, and I suggest that instead of putting President Trump on there, let's look at perhaps a revolutionary heroine, and that could be, I mentioned Abigail Adams, Molly Pitcher, who was actually involved in the war, Betsy Ross, there's debated as to whether or not she actually created the first flag. Her grandson said some years later that she did, but she went on to make another number of other flags. So I mentioned some women. There's others that could be mentioned in there, but I would suggest if we go forward with the $250 bill, we put a woman on there.
1: Yeah.
3: Yeah, like Sally Hemings or something.
2: Well,
3: no, that doesn't
1: work. Came out of nowhere.
3: That doesn't work.
2: Well, it would for some.
3: I'm actually reading a biography of Thomas Jefferson, so it was top of mind.
1: That is a great line.
3: I know my wife would very much appreciate Abigail Adams.
1: I think that was my choice.
3: If we did that for that being the wife of the first vice president,
1: and
3: second president, mother
1: of
3: the six.
1: That's so much involved.
3: So if we're going to do that, but I agree. I think this is going at, and plus, I mean, we're sitting here in June.
1: I don't see it happening.
3: Yeah. Do they get it done by sometime this year?
2: Don't see it happening.
3: Yeah.
2: Having said that, though, one thing Congress sometimes needs is not just the ability to say no. They need to be able to say, instead of doing that, let's do this.
1: Yes.
2: And so this is meant to give the members of Congress, if they want to do something, an alternative to come up with a bill that might that would be a commemorative bill. It would only last, I suspect, for a year. But currency, when it comes out, is usually going to be available. You can still use it forever. If you had a $10,000 bill, you'd still be able to use that.
1: That's just amazing.
3: I do remember. I remember in 1917.
2: I didn't know you
3: don't remember that.
2: Old.
3: I remember in 1976.
1: Yes. The bicentennial
3: when
1: coins.
3: I was in elementary school. I remember getting the $2 bill.
1: Yeah, I had the $2 bill.
3: They reissued, and it was Jefferson, and then a picture of the signing of the Declaration on the back.
2: And they did John F. Kennedy in 1976 as a remembrance of that, and I still got some Kennedy half dollars.
1: Yep, I remember that too.
2: The Mint has produced a lot of commemorative coins.
1: Yes.
2: It's the currency that isn't done that way.
1: Well, just before we take a break, I thought we'd talk about one other thing, because when the next break, we're going to get into some of the cultural issues. And one of the cultural issues is you're wearing your baseball outfit here. And there is something that every year is forced upon the various sports teams to have a Pride Month. And this is Pride Month, although some are starting to talk about it in other ways. And there is at least one baseball team that has resisted that continuously, and I just can't imagine the kind of pressure that the Texas Rangers are under because they don't have a Pride Day during Pride Month.
3: Yeah, it must be incredible, and so that the ownership willing one not to have a Pride Day, but also in response also to have a Faith and Family Day.
1: Yes,
3: and so at the same time rejecting the left wing agenda of the LGBTQ community and most, you know, woke corporations, but then to, we're not doing that, but this is what we're going to do. And of course, that honors its fan base. And so I think it's truly incredible, especially, I mean, in light of today, and when it's not that long ago that they took the All-Star game from Atlanta because Georgia had passed.
1: I'm glad you brought that up.
3: A law. And so, I think it really speaks well of the Texas Rangers ownership that they want to be family friendly.
1: Yeah, and you guessed exactly where I wanted to take that next, because we have a lot of listeners in Georgia, and they remember how the plan was to have the All-Star game in Atlanta, and then because the Georgia legislature actually implemented what I think were just good common sense areas for voter integrity, which actually increased voter participation and did not do anything that all the people were complaining about, and moved it to Colorado. Eventually, they tried to make it up by bringing it back to Atlanta. So let's just recognize that not so long ago, these woke ideas just sort of dominated every area, including sports.
3: No, absolutely. And you think, I mean, the NBA, NFL, we're about to see the World Cup firsthand, right? I'm actually going to get to go to a game, so I'm excited about that.
1: Very good.
3: All the other leagues, I mean, in Major League of Baseball, with the exception of one team.
1: Isn't that something?
3: And so it's incredible. So it's, I'm proud to be a Texas Ranger fan regardless, but at the same time, and, the fact that they're willing to stand up for faith and family, I think.
2: It wasn't that long ago that professional football teams were pressured to take a knee at the anthem.
3: Yeah, that's right.
1: Well, again, I just wanted to remind people not so long ago some of the things that were happening. And if nothing else, we don't have this as an action item, although it's across my mind. Just if you want to maybe post something about that or send a note or an email or something about at least one team said, enough is enough, and we're not going to go down that route.
3: I bet the Rangers would appreciate that.
1: I think so, because can you imagine the amount of pressure right now in Major League Baseball on the Texas Rangers because they would not, again, take a knee to the LGBTQ issue. So I thought I would mention that real quickly. We come back, we're going to talk about the work ethic. It's gone out of style. Jason Riley talks about that, and it kind of gets back to our issue of fraud. We'll talk about that right after this.

0: 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Sproul.
1: Luther was a guilty man. He understood the law of God like probably no Christian outside of the Apostle Paul before him. He knew the penalty for breaking the law of God and knew that his soul was exposed to the potential torment of everlasting damnation. But most people deny their guilt. The normal person has normal defense mechanisms to escape any thoughts about the judgment of God. It never ceases to amaze me how many millions and millions of people go through their whole lives without ever thinking about what's going to happen to them when they stand before a holy God.
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3: Back once again, let me just mention real quickly that if you are listening online, you might have heard Penadexter's commentary. My commentary is entitled Historical Ignorance. It's based upon a piece that was written a number of years ago in which a doctor said to David McCullough, who, of course, is well known for some really great books on the subject of American history, What keeps you up at night? And part of it was the fact that he says, I'm worrying about what's happening in the country because most young people don't know anything about what is going on. So a quote from Tim Gagline, who we just mentioned a minute ago, a quote from a study by the Intercollegiate Studies, and on. But whether you go back to Jay Leno days and jaywalking. Or you go to Waters World with, of course, Johnny going out there and asking questions, Dr. Merrill Matthews, it is embarrassing how little some graduates from high school, even graduates from college, know about our history or about our structure of government.
4: And if they've learned anything, they've probably learned the wrong things.
3: Yes.
4: And so, yes, and I've seen some of these. They do this on a Twitter every now and then. You see a person who goes out, a conservative, and I saw one who was asking a person who was a teacher, public education teacher in government, asking about the Constitution, and she knew nothing about it. Mm-hmm. I mean, it is amazing how little some people know. And then here just recently, we've had professors from UCLA, I think it is, we need to bring back the SAT.
3: Yes.
4: Because we decided we didn't want to discriminate against anybody, so they got rid of the SAT and the ACT, and we've got people coming in who can't do remedial math, and we have to spend a whole lot of time and money just teaching people basic math that are going into a major university.
5: But we're not going to give them grades when they're in university, so it doesn't matter. And then they just come out, and then the employer's stuck with them.
4: Harvard has decided it's going to limit the number of A's it gets because of grade inflation at Harvard.
3: Grade inflation.
5: Well, not everyone gets an A.
3: Yeah. And Penner wrote about that a couple weeks ago.
5: Are they going to take away trophies, too?
3: But again, back to the fact that we're in the midst of the midterms, these people can't tell us what you call the first 10 amendments to the Constitution. They can't even tell you what branches of government exist. They don't even know who won World War II, but then these people do get to vote. And that is not very encouraging as well. Anyway, I just wanted to end off on this one here. Jason Riley is quoting something we've talked about before, and that is he uses Chris Rock as an illustration. This may be the first time I ever mentioned Chris Rock's name on Point of View. But Chris Rock has a piece about how you can tell the difference between good neighborhoods and bad neighborhoods. If you're in a neighborhood in America at 12:15 in the afternoon on a Wednesday and you see women in sweatpants coming out of the gym, pushing babies, riding bikes, chances are you're in a nice neighborhood. Probably even a Whole Foods nearby. But if you see men in sweatpants, smoking cigarettes, hanging out with the boys, lifting weights in the yard, riding children's bicycles as their actual transportation, you're in danger. And the sad reality is that if you take the Department of Labor statistics for certain, and I think they're pretty accurate, we find that 1 in 3 men are not only working, they're not looking for a job. Mm. And

0: If those people were out in the workforce and they were producing, how much more and how much better things are. I mean, this was, I will say, rarely am I shocked's probably not the right word. I'm just completely surprised. I mean, I did a double take because I thought that can't be true. But then obviously this is a very it's the Wall Street Journal.
1: And Nicholas Eberstadt, who is
0: very solid. I just one in three.
1: Mike Rowe used to quote him all the time, so I have lots of times in which I'm quoting that book by Nicholas Eberstadt, and it just seems to me that that has been the case. And of course, there's some other things. Family formation. Let's talk culture for just a minute. We all know around the table really outstanding young women who say, I can't find an outstanding young man because they can't support themselves, much less they couldn't support a family. Yeah. And we recognize the fertility rate dropping and all the other things that are associated with this. And then when you start having individuals who maybe do step out beyond their comfort zone to get a job, and then they get laid off because of AI, you can begin to see that this is a real issue. And I've done multiple commentaries on it. I'm going to turn this one into another one because it's just something that we need to pay attention to. Government can't solve this problem, really. If anything, government is encouraging some of this with various kinds of largesse and benefits and things that are provided. But it seems to me that's the kind of thing that pastors and Christian leaders and others should speak to. And if nothing else, as I've said before, if you can just teach your children and grandchildren how to work hard and show up at a job, they're always going to have a job because they are going to be competing against a lot of people that are going to be lazy and are actually practicing the worst kind of things in their lives.
2: And one of the ironies here is that more women are going to college.
1: Yes.
2: They're going into STEM, healthcare, engineering, and other things. And I think there are more women in medical school now than there are men. So even as men are dropping out and playing video games, the women are stepping up and going into major jobs that pay very well.
1: Again, just some great opportunities for us to, as a church, speak to those issues.
0: Yeah, and I think that the concluding, if we think we're proud that it's one in three Americans, well, guess what? It's worse in Europe. It's worse in Europe. They're even lazier in Europe. And I saw that. I mean, just having been in France, I was shocked. Middle of the day, work day. And be walking through an area, and there were all these men sitting around drinking coffee and smoking cigarettes.
1: That's right.
2: Hoping to find a good, ambitious wife.
0: Wife is up there.
2: Will provide for them.
1: Let's think about next week. First of all, you're going to come back on Friday, so maybe you can give us an update on what's happening up there in Michigan.
0: Yes.
1: And all sorts of other cases, because you have another case where you're trying to get the Supreme Court to deal with the firefighters in Washington.
0: We do, We're going to have five requests before the Supreme Court asking to take cases. But yeah, lots of stuff going on at First Liberty.
1: Might just mention too that next week I'll be talking with an individual involved with this new film, The Young George Washington. And so we always like to point you to a film that will certainly be of help. And of course, we've been dealing with the Middle East issue. So Gary Fraser will be on talking about various kinds of issues related to prophecy. Bunny Pounds has a new book out, so we'll be talking to her as well. And just, it's going to be a good week. So we look forward to that opportunity. But let me just mention before we wind down here that many of these articles we've posted are things that you might want to read as we go there. Let me also mention one last time, even though when you go out there and ask people what's in the Declaration of Independence or the Constitution, they can't tell you. That's why we're making available, I'll hold it up right now, a copy of the Declaration and Constitution. It is published by Point of View, and it's something we've been making available free of charge. You can find some of the various articles we've posted, and I would encourage you to take the time to go there. And if people find themselves, as we are winding down schools and beginning to think about what's happening in churches, if there's a legal question that especially threatens your religious liberty, then go to firstliberty.org, can't they?
0: Absolutely. Best place.
1: And don't forget, I also talked about restoring faith in America. 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

0: can be women and women men. 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
1: This is John MacArthur with more Portraits of Grace. Religion comes in many forms. Almost every conceivable belief or behavior has been incorporated into some religious system at some point in time. But essentially, there are only two religions in the world: human achievement and divine accomplishment. The religion of human achievement says you can please God by your own merits and earn your salvation. The religion of divine accomplishment says you must trust in Jesus Christ alone for salvation. That's the way of the cross, the narrow way, the only way. You can't earn your way to heaven because Jesus Christ has already paid the price. You must simply trust in Him and rejoice in His provision. This is John MacArthur praying you are continuing to be portraits of grace.

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2: This is American Family News. I'm Steve Jordahl. After just one day, the defense team for Carmelo Anthony has rested in his murder trial in Texas. Fox's Jessica Rosenthal has more.
3: Carmelo Anthony's accused of stabbing Austin Metcalf to death at a track and field championship event in Frisco, Texas last year. Both were 17 and in high school when it happened last April. While the prosecution rested over the weekend after presenting several witnesses, Anthony's defense rested after just one day. One defense witness who knew both Anthony and Metcalf said on cross-examination by the prosecution that he believed Anthony was in the wrong, that he provoked the confrontation. Witnesses said Metcalf told Anthony to leave his school team's tent, and Anthony said, "You will have to move me," while reaching into a backpack. Witnesses said Metcalf pushed Anthony, who then stabbed him. Jessica Rosenthal, Fox News.
2: If convicted, Anthony faces a minimum of 5 years in prison. Israel and Iran appear to be backing away from further strikes just hours after they traded fire for the first time since the U.S. and Tehran agreed to a ceasefire 2 months ago. However, both countries warned Monday that they remain ready to launch retaliatory attacks if provoked. The renewed fighting raised concerns that the Middle East could be plunged back into a full-scale war. Officials are still tallying up the votes from Los Angeles' mayoral primary elections last week. Fox's Matt Finn reports from the City of Industry, California.
4: L.A. County estimates that nearly a week after Election Day, it still has 355,000 mail-in ballots to process. I talked to the county registrar a short while ago. He estimates the bulk of those ballots will be counted in this massive facility over the next day or two. Now, over the weekend, the ballot dumps pushed progressive counties. Councilwoman Nithya Raman passed Spencer Pratt by just about 3,000 votes. Pratt responded writing, "Folks, we're dealing with a fraction of a percentage point difference. There's still hundreds of thousands of votes outstanding, and LA officials have given us the next 3 weeks to count. Let's get her done."
2: Incumbent Los Angeles Mayor Karen Bass has already secured her spot in the runoff election in November. Meanwhile, California's Democrat gubernatorial candidate Javier Becerra's opponent in the general election has not been decided either. Democrats in Maine may be set to elect the first guy with a Nazi tattoo to the United States Senate. AFN's Chad Groening has more.
5: On Friday night, scandal-plagued Maine Democrat Senate candidate Graham Plattner held his first major campaign rally. As reports continue to emerge about his character, particularly his history with women, Maine's primary is Tuesday, and Democrats are desperate to defeat Republican Senator Susan Collins in November. There's been little sign of voters or political allies backing away from Plattner, who has been leading Collins in the polls. Gary Bauer is the chairman of the Campaign for Working Families.
6: I don't think we can count on anything this November. The polling, don't like to rely on polls, but one thing is showing up fairly regularly, which is that conservatives and Christians just don't seem to be very enthusiastic about the upcoming elections. And we could end up with a situation where Trump's presidency literally ends this November.
5: And Bauer says this isn't the first time Plattner has faced questions about his past. He had a tattoo recognized as a Nazi symbol, which he had covered up after starting his campaign. The Democrats are behind him.
6: They're supporting a guy in Maine for the United States Senate who has had a tattoo called the Totenkopf, which is a tattoo associated with Nazi SS units that guarded the concentration camps where millions of Jews were killed. They will be the party that is responsible for electing the first guy with a Nazi tattoo to the United States Senate.
5: I'm Chad Groening.
2: Finally, Apple is unveiling new artificial intelligence features at its annual Developers Conference. The Worldwide Developers Conference started Monday, the last one featuring CEO Tim Cook before he turns the post over to John Ternus in September. Apple showed off updates on new AI features, including upgrades to its Siri assistant. Apple says it's focusing on day-to-day use and privacy. for American Family News. I'm Steve Jordan.
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It's Monday, June 8, 2026. I'm Albert Moeller, and this is The Briefing, a daily analysis of news and events from a Christian worldview. Christians understand that justice is a biblical imperative. We understand that it is a major theme in biblical theology. It is, after all, one of the most basic of the revealed attributes of God himself, who is absolute justice and who is absolutely just. We understand that human beings are called to justice, to do justice, as we read in the prophets, and also to represent justice, to execute justice. We are those who are supposed to know what justice is, not because it's merely a human intellectual construct or even a human moral or political imperative, but because it is actually a part of the display of God's glory in his creation. It is also one of the most basic of all moral mandates. We also understand that in a fallen world, justice is always approximate, or proximate as it's sometimes said. And so as you're thinking about human justice, it's never exactly right. And that's simply because in a fallen world, given human finitude, the best human beings can achieve is proximate justice. You might put it as approximate justice. But we are called to do our very best, to put together a system of laws and a system of courts, and a system just of human culture in such a way that justice is prized and dearly sought after. We also understand the moral scandal when justice is denied. And that's why you turn the word in the English language, and then we talk about not justice, but injustice. Now, these are often hotly contested issues. In a fallen world and in today's highly politicized culture, you can count on many of these things becoming very, very political. That's one of the reasons why we have to pay close attention to a major story coming from Britain. This has to do with the murder of an 18 or 19-year-old university student there in Britain. And the reason I have to say 18 or 19 is because there are credible news reports that say both. In any event, an extremely young man and a teenager. In December of 2025, he was stabbed to death in Southampton by a man by the name of Vikram Digwa, who is 23 years old. Okay, so here is what becomes very, very interesting. Digwa is a Sikh. Now, just to hear that very carefully, that means S-I-K-H. It's often referred to erroneously as Sikh. It is a Punjabi word. We are talking about an historic religion traditionally associated with India. And we're talking about a situation that became so highly politicized, a distortion of justice is what happened. There was then an approximation of justice, but behind all of this is a big story. The story has to do with the fact that in Southampton, there in the United Kingdom, in December of 2025, Vikram Digwa, that is the Sikh man, he attacked Henry Nowak, stabbing him to death. Now, here's the thing. The teenager was still alive when police arrived. And when the police arrived, Mr. Digwa said that it was Mr. Nowak who had attacked him. In other words, he claimed that the teenager he had stabbed, and we now know stabbed to death, had attacked him. The police believed that man, even though the teenager was crying out that he had been stabbed. The police ignored him, actually placing him in handcuffs. He later bled out and died. The point is that he could have been saved had the police believed him when he said that it was he who had been attacked and that the other man was the attacker. Of course, the big story here is the fact that it was the man of South Asian descent who had attacked the white man there, and it was the white boy, a teenager, who was bleeding out on the street. And eventually he did bleed out, and he died. It was a horrible misrepresentation of the issue, and then the police just went with the story as the attacker, now formally the murderer, told the story. And it's because they read a certain social dynamic into the situation. When they got there, they simply read onto the situation a context of racism. We now know, and a British court has formally determined, that that was not the case. It was the opposite of the case. And as a matter of fact, this Sikh adherent had stabbed the 19-year-old, or the 18-year-old, depending on his age, with a ceremonial knife associated with his own religion. And thus the police should have been able to figure this out pretty quickly, but they didn't. Now, on both sides of the Atlantic, this is making huge, huge waves. For example, the New York Times ran a headline story, British Home Secretary backs investigation of politicized murder case. It was the Wall Street Journal editorial page that got right to the heart of the issue with a headline editorial, "The Woke Murder of Henry Nowak." Here's how the editors of the Wall Street Journal described the situation. Quote, "Britain's political class is in an uproar over the murder of Henry Nowak, as it should be.
The facts of the case are appalling, and the inadequate response of so much officialdom is an example of how woke progressive politics has corrupted institutions, including law enforcement in Western democracies. They go on to put the story this way, quote, Nowak, a white 19-year-old university student, was stabbed to death while walking home from a night out with friends on December 3rd, that's 2025. Vikram Digwa, who was convicted of murder last week, used an 8-inch knife purported to be a Sikh religious ceremonial item in the attack. Continued, quote, Mr. Digwa then called the police with a fabricated story that Nowak had assaulted him while using a racial slur. On this basis, officers handcuffed Nowak as he lay dying on the ground. They ignored him when he repeatedly tried to tell them he had been stabbed and couldn't breathe. They only administered medical aid once he passed out, at which point it was too late. Now, why are we talking about this now? It's because of the way the British criminal justice system works. In the British system, the press does not report on the details of these crimes until the case has been adjudicated in court. And in this case, even the sentence handed down. In this case, the man received a life sentence. And you might look at that and say, well, eventually justice prevailed. And indeed, this was at least in part a correction after the fact that this young man had been murdered. The point is, the police misread the situation because they were following a certain political script. And in misreading the situation, the teenage boy died, even though medical authorities are basically very much united in saying his life could have been saved. If the police had called an ambulance, if they had administered first aid, if they had not let him bleed out on the ground, this young man would likely be alive today. And so this is one of those stories that in Great Britain just exploded, and it's continuing to explode with reverberations. And one of the most interesting things to watch here is the fact that the ruling Labour Party government under Prime Minister Keir Starmer, it is basically so committed to this kind of woke ideology that it can't even speak directly to this. It has to speak indirectly in euphemisms and just imprecise statements. It is also clear that the British people understand that a basic miscarriage of justice is at the very heart of this story. And so it's going to be very interesting to see where this goes. I can tell you on both sides of the Atlantic, there's a great deal of attention given to this story. And you know, if you just take everything in terms of any kind of racial or ethnic identity out of this, it should at least say that when you have a situation in which there are two young men and one of them's bleeding out on the ground, give medical attention to the one bleeding out on the ground. That would seem to be just normal, commonsensical law enforcement and public order. But that's not what is happening in so many cases in Great Britain. And quite frankly, what we see there is a basic distortion of the entire justice system because so many of these woke ideologies have taken deep root. And then we can look at the United States and we can recognize that one of the reasons this rings so powerfully here is because some of the same ideologies have been pushed very much in American law schools, for example, and in the legal profession, and even in terms of legislation coming from the progressive left. So just understand this is one of those situations in which now you have the justice system, after a teenage boy is dead, come to the conclusion that police had fundamentally misread the situation. One of the big questions is what effect this will have on British policing. And there are many in Britain who believe that, sadly, the answer to that is perhaps not much. I have in my hand something like 30 articles from British and American newspapers debating this issue. I want to set that aside, and let's just talk about some of the biblical and theological issues at stake here. And here's where you have a lot of material in the Old Testament that's really helpful to us. You have a lot of attention in the law to the fact that justice has to be worked out in a process. And one of the principles in Scripture is that there is to be no favoritism. There is to be no loading of the dice. And instead, it is justice in terms of that which comports to the truth and that which fits a system of understanding, proportional and righteous justice. All of this has to work without partiality. That's a big issue. It shows up in the law very clearly. It also shows up in the preaching of the prophets in the Old Testament. There should be no corruption, no partiality. Here's the thing. We understand that there have been times when there has been partiality in the laws, and sometimes that has been directed negatively at racial and ethnic minorities. Now we have a situation in which that script has been flipped when you look at this story in England. And here's where Christians have to understand, if indeed justice requires no partiality,
then that means no partiality. That runs in the face, directly in the face of so many modern woke ideologies who say in the name of history, you have to load the dice. Loaded dice means no justice. And in this very sad case from London, it's not only no justice, it's a dead boy on the ground. I want to switch to a very different topic, but I'm going to stay in England for a minute. I mentioned the Labour government. That's a leftist government. It's sometimes described as center-left because it's not as far left as some of the political parties there in Britain's multi-party system. But when it comes to the Labour government, you are talking about a party that's been historically committed to socialism and is now very committed to leftist ideologies. Keir Starmer, the current prime minister, is under all kinds of criticism for various positions, and not only that, the situation in the economy. But it's also interesting that it's a government in the parliamentary system in which if the majority party decides this is going to be the law, it will be the law, particularly if it's a party line vote, which almost all are, at least in terms of substance. Here's the big headline I want us to look at. It's from the Telegraph in London. Quote, don't challenge trans women about their gender, says Phillipson's new guidance. Okay, so what are we talking about here? We are talking about Bridget Phillipson, who is the UK's Minister for Women and Equalities. You know, what could go wrong when that's a cabinet position that tells you just how the government there is addressing these issues, or at least the general direction? Daniel Martin's the reporter, and he tells us, quote, new government guidance has said that transgender people should not be asked what sex they are before they use toilets or changing rooms. Okay, I want to give attention to this story because I find it fascinating. One story published in the Telegraph, one news report, is dated May the 20th, 2026. A second is dated May 21st, 2026, and I've been looking into the issue ever since then. Here's the first headline. Now, remember, they're just separated by 24 hours. The Telegraph, by the way, is a major newspaper, generally a conservative newspaper, certainly leaning that way in London. Here's the first headline. Quote, Phillipson, remember, that is the Women and Equalities Minister there in the British government, quote, Phillipson to ban trans women from female toilets. Okay, so that headline would appear to be rather promising in terms of common sense, right? So we are told that the Labour government is going to issue this policy. It's an official guidance, and it's going to say that biological males should not be in female spaces. And in this case, trans women are to be banned from female toilets. Now, this is in keeping with recent court decisions in the UK, and for one thing, saying that there are two and only two genders in the United Kingdom and in its laws. There are biological males and biological females, and you would think that would be just a clear statement of common sense, not to mention biological reality. But here's the thing. It appeared to be promising on May the 20th when the Labour government came out and said there are going to be new policies put in place, new official public guidance, and trans women are to be banned from female toilets. Okay, so that was May the 20th. On May the 21st, here's the next headline. Don't challenge trans women about their gender, says Phillipson. That's the same cabinet minister's new guidance. Okay, so we're talking about 24 hours. What's different? Well, here's the difference. Quote, new government guidance has said that transgender people should not be asked what sex they are before they use toilets or changing rooms. The long-awaited updated code of practice from the Equality and Human Rights Commission confirms that single-sex space facilities in businesses and public buildings must be used based on biological sex. Okay, I'm going to stop here. In other words, the policy is that single-sex space facilities in businesses and public buildings, quote, must be based on biological sex. That's clear enough, right? Here's the next sentence, quote, however, it also warns firms that it would not be practical or appropriate for staff to challenge individuals they suspected were using the wrong lavatory or changing room, end quote. In other words, only biological females can be in female spaces, and if you think that a biological male has gone in one of these spaces, you can't say anything because that would be discriminatory. So here is exactly what a leftist government driven by this kind of progressivist ideology does with the common sense judicial order that the sexes come down to two, biological males and biological females. No, officially, no biological males in female designated spaces. But if a biological male is there, you can't even say anything because that would violate the same public guidance. Now, honestly, this sounds like something out of George Orwell's 1984. It's the kind of doublespeak. You say something, and then you immediately say it's reverse,
and you don't even blink. You act like you have just said two things that are absolutely consistent. This is the essence of irrationality, and this is what results when this kind of ideology is set loose in a society. Oh, yes, no biological males in female spaces. On the other hand, if a biological male does go in female spaces, which violates the public guidance, you can't even say anything because that would also violate the public guidance. Checkmate. Now, here's the thing. This is coming from the Labour government, that is the government in power in Parliament in the United Kingdom, but you can count on the fact that this kind of logic is going to show up in progressivist-influenced places here in the United States. Legislators and policymakers may say no biological males in female spaces, but then they follow it up with the catch-22, which is you can't say anything if you see a biological male in female spaces, because that would be also discriminatory. Again, checkmate. And what you see here is exactly how so many basic barriers when it comes to moral and even biological truth are just torn down by ideological nonsense. What they can't get in plain English, they will get by coming back and making nonsense out of the clarity that was just expressed. Again, just watch this kind of thing. This logic is hardly limited to the United Kingdom. You're going to find the same kind of thing on college and university campuses and corporate contexts with other kinds of, quote, public guidance being issued on this side of the Atlantic as well. I want to give the Telegraph credit for some really good reporting on this issue. Just days ago, the Telegraph ran an article, quote, "Trans lunacy has made Australia a laughingstock." Here's what we're told. Quote, "Ever since last year's Supreme Court ruling, Britain's left-wing activists have been struggling to come to terms with the confirmation that the terms man, woman, and sex in the Equality Act refer to biological sex. In other words, men who identify as women do not become women in the eyes of the law. The judgment was a victory for common sense and reality as we've known it for millennia." Okay, so again, so good so far. Quote, "But here in Australia, the law in the curious case of Giggle versus Tickle," that is actually the name of the case. You can't make this up. In this case, truth is really stranger than fiction. But in this case, quote, "The government has done the opposite. It has confirmed that ideology trumps reality. 2 weeks ago, the full federal court," that's the equivalent of the Court of Appeal in the United Kingdom, similarly, the circuit courts of appeal in the United States, "upheld a claim of, quote, deliberate discrimination by a transgender woman who was banned from a female-only app called Giggle, which is run by businesswoman and former Hollywood screenwriter Sal Grover. The trans woman, whose name is Roxanne Tickle, made the claim based on provisions in the Australian version of the Equality Act, quote, what we called the Sex Discrimination Act was originally enacted to enable women to participate in public life on an equal footing to men. It was also intended to protect women from discrimination, such as in workplaces, when they became pregnant or when they were breastfeeding. But in 2013, an Australian government removed the definitions of man and woman and instead inserted gender identity." There's the ideology. And by the way, the ideology really shows up in the fact that in order to press this kind of argument, you have to get rid of the terms man and woman. So in other words, you can't just redefine them. If you're going to press this gender non-binary, you're eventually just going to have to get rid of words like man and woman. It's going to be person A and person B, whatever they identify themselves to be. As the Telegraph report tells us, the Australian court, quote, "chose not to rule in favor of sanity. Now the view that a person's gender is a matter of personal preference prevails over common sense and biology." As the report says, quote, "such a decision makes Australia the laughingstock of the world," end quote. But it's not just that decision. It is also the fact that there was an exchange that involved Anna Cody. She is Australia's, quote, "sex discrimination commissioner." Again, what could go wrong? Just look at that title. We're told that this commissioner, quote, "defended the notion that trans women face being discriminated against based on potential pregnancy," end quote. Okay, so let's just pause for a moment. We're talking about individuals here identified as trans women. That means they're not women. That means that they're biologically male, and thus they cannot, under any circumstances, be defined as being in the condition of being pregnant. That's not a matter of legal discrimination. That's just a matter of fact. As the Telegraph summarizes the same point, quote, "this is not discrimination, it is biology," end quote. The Telegraph report goes on to say this, quote, "the consequences of ideology trumping biology are dire. In Australia, if someone who looks like a man but identifies as a woman goes into the woman's toilet, it is illegal to challenge or exclude them," end quote. So you see the similarity here between the Australian story and the news account coming from Britain.
And then we read this, quote, "If the question, what is a woman, were put to the Australian people, no doubt it would return a different answer than that put forward by government bureaucrats." And that definition, the paper rightly described as, quote, "untethered from reality," end quote. I just want to point out that this would be interesting if it were something of debate in a law school classroom somewhere, but that's not what we're talking about. We're talking about public policy in two of the major countries in the English-speaking world, in Great Britain and in Australia. We'll be talking more about some of these issues because they are unfolding not only there in the Pacific and there in Britain, but also in the United States as well. Some of this has shown up on college campuses. Some of it's shown up in business contexts. More and more of it is showing up in discussions. And I want to tell you why I find this so ominous. And it's because if you look to the presidential election in 2028, and you look at the possibility of a fundamentally reshuffled political structure, you could imagine that a government from the left, and look at some of the people who are now running in terms of the party identification with the Democratic Party, you look at where this could be going, and you could see that this kind of policy, this kind of nonsense, could become established public policy here very quickly. The ideas are not limited to the UK and Australia. They're already found in American classrooms and elsewhere. Okay, finally for today, a sane society understands that it has to put together structures in which it encourages the right things and discourages the wrong things. And so you can put it in a moral category where certainly a government, any kind of society, has to incentivize doing what is righteous rather than what is unrighteous, what is honest rather than dishonest. You just go down the list of moral imperatives. But it's also clear that you should have in a sane society a situation in which bad behaviors are not subsidized. They're not encouraged. Now, another way to put it is that you should make bad things expensive rather than cheap. And this gets to a very interesting article that appeared in the New York Times. So this is not coming in some kind of right-wing periodical. This was an opinion piece in the New York Times. It's by German Lopez. And the headline is, "It shouldn't be this easy to get high." Listen to the kind of data that Mr. Lopez brings to this article. Quote, "In 1950, the typical American would have had to spend 75% of his or her daily pay after taxes to buy a bottle of vodka. Today, that number is less than 5%. Atrophying alcohol taxes and growing incomes have effectively brought the cost down to 1/15 of what it once was," end quote. So you look at the last, say, half century, a little bit more, you could even say 75 years, the actual cost of a bottle of vodka, just to give one example, in a beverage often abused, you can look at this and understand that the decrease in price has been remarkable. It's now 1/15 of what it once was. The next point, quote, "The legalization of marijuana made it much easier for anyone to buy the drug. It also has made the drug cheaper. In Oregon, the average price of marijuana per gram is down more than 60% since legalization," end quote. Now, by the way, there are other news reports indicating that buying it illegally is even cheaper than buying it legally. Again, a distortion field. The next point, quote, "Powerful synthetic drugs such as fentanyl and meth have taken over illegal drug markets. These drugs went from cheap to cheaper, with the price of fentanyl dropping by 50% over 5 years. They can also be made much more potent than non-synthetic drugs, meaning users have to buy less to obtain the same high," end quote. The last bullet point he offers is really interesting in moral terms. Listen to this, quote, "Other costs are lower too. Drug use no longer carries the threat of incarceration that it once did. In some progressive cities, people often use drugs in public and face zero legal consequences. Some drug use has also become more culturally acceptable, including marijuana consumption and the microdosing of psychedelics." The next line, "Americans may be struggling to afford food, gas, and a visit to the doctor, but drugs and alcohol are more affordable than ever," end quote. Now, that last point, I said there was something embedded in it, and that's the statement, quote, "other costs are lower too." Other costs meaning what? This means other than dollar costs, other than monetary costs. This means moral cost, health cost. I think the concept of moral cost is just really, really important for Christians. We understand that there is a moral cost. And so what we're being told here is that as society has lowered barriers to using all these kinds of substances and misusing all these kinds of substances, basically we've discounted our own moral code as a society. We've made it easier, even in moral terms, not just monetary terms, for people to basically bring great harm into their lives by the use of so many of these substances. And so in some of these cases, we're talking about things that are illegal in every single context, such as these synthetic drugs.
We're talking about some other things that frankly are available legally and are in a different category. But it still tells us, when you consider problems in our society, we basically have found a way to make all kinds of dangerous things very cheap. And cheap not only when it comes to money, but cheap when it comes to public morality. The person down on the urban street corner using these drugs and puffing away at whatever is basically flaunting an entire civilizational code and routinely getting away with it. You know, from a Christian perspective, it is very interesting to see a newspaper like the New York Times running this kind of article by one of its opinion writers in order to look at this situation honestly and say, you know, maybe this isn't really a smart way for society to be organized. I appreciate at least the honesty of the information and the honest acknowledgement. This is a big moral question. 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

0: God loves us so much that he sent his only son into the world to save us. 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
1: The lovely, gracious, gentle submission of a Christian woman to her unsaved husband is the strongest evangelistic tool she has. It's not what she says, it is what she is.
2: Welcome to Grace to You with John MacArthur. I'm your host, Phil Johnson. If you're a Christian and your spouse is not, what is the most effective way to evangelize him or her? Is there anything you can say or anything you can do that will cause them to turn to Christ? John MacArthur answers those questions as he continues his series here on Grace to You, titled Restoring Marriage. He'll look at concepts that aren't very popular today, things like submission, meekness, modesty, and he'll show you how these characteristics can not only bless your marriage, but can even draw your unbelieving spouse to Christ. Now here's John with today's lesson.
1: The lovely, gracious, gentle submission of a Christian woman to her unsaved husband is the strongest evangelistic tool she has. It's not what she says, it is what she is. The woman is to submit to her husband's leadership. That is a God-designed principle. Wives, submit to your husbands, Ephesians 5:22. Wives, submit to your husbands, in each case your own husband, Colossians 3:18. The same thing comes from Paul in Titus 2, 4, and 5. Young women are to be subject to their own husbands. Again, that possessive pronoun is there every time such a statement is made. The woman is to submit to the husband's leadership. This is her greatest tool of evangelism, the virtue of her wifely character. You might be interested to know, too, that this contributes to the happy marriage. Obviously, the Bible wouldn't advocate it if it didn't. I was interested in reading a McGill University Department of Psychiatry report. McGill University is a great Canadian university in the city of Montreal. And in the report from the psychiatry department of McGill, it says this: in the most successful marriages, the husband is emotionally stronger than the wife, and there is a clear-cut division of authority and responsibility between them. It was noted that marriages in which wives were emotionally dependent on their husbands almost always produced happier, better-adjusted children. End quote. Obviously, that's true because that's consistent with God's design. The first duty of the wife, then, is submission. To put it another way, voluntary selflessness and dependence. There's a second responsibility in verse 2. Let's call this faithfulness. Number one is submission. Number two is faithfulness. Verse 2 says, as they observe your chaste and respectful behavior. Now, that's a very basic spiritual truth for a marriage. He's talking here about a pure life. What does chaste and respectful behavior mean? Well, it basically means irreproachable conduct. Faithful to her God, faithful to her husband. Don't break trust. You want to win your unsaved husband? One, be submissive. To be faithful. That's what chaste, respectful behavior means. Chaste means pure. It means you're not fooling around with anybody else. It means you're pure. Respectful, it means you have respect for him. You demonstrate that respect. You never get involved with anyone else, and you show him proper respect. The third principle comes in verses 3-6, and it is modesty. You have submission and its intention, which is to bring him to Christ. You have faithfulness in verse 2, and then you have modesty. Please notice verse 3, 4, 5, and 6. In verse 3, it says, "Let not your adornment be merely external, braiding the hair and wearing gold jewelry or putting on dresses." Now, he comes to a very important matter for the Christian wife trying to win her unsaved husband. He says, look, the normal, and I want to say this knowing there's a risk involved, the normal preoccupation of women is with the outside. And I think we would all agree with that. Certainly in our society, the normal preoccupation of women is with the outside, adornment. He says, let not your adornment be merely external. You say, is he against combing hair? I don't think so. I don't think so. You say, is he against wearing gold jewelry? I don't think so. I don't think he's against that. After all, the beautiful woman, the bride in Song of Solomon, was bejeweled, and wonderfully so. Is he against putting on dresses? No, I don't think so. What he is saying is, let not that be your incessant preoccupation to the disregard of the character inside. Boy, they got really carried away, and I don't have time to give you all the insight, but in the Greek and Roman world, there was an immense preoccupation with the outside. Cosmetics were big. You ever seen the punk rockers with the purple hair and the green hair and all that? Nothing new. They had it in Greece. In the Roman time, women dyed their hair purple, and they dyed their hair red and green and yellow and all kinds of colors. They waved it. They braided it elaborately. They piled it higher and higher and higher and higher in one of those beehive things. They wore wigs, and they were especially fond of wigs made of blonde hair taken from people outside of their particular part of the world. They wore hair bands, they wore pins, they wore combs, they wore ivory tortoiseshell jewelry in their hair, they wore gold and pearls, silk and scents and emeralds and diamonds and all of that kind of stuff. They really laid it on. It wasn't any different than the fashion plate mentality of today. People literally tied fortunes up in their clothing. And since they were pretty well decked from neck to feet in a garment, most of it showed up on their face and their head, where it could be seen and where their wealth and their pride could manifest itself most visibly. This isn't anything new. Listen to the Lord's indictment of Israel in Isaiah 3. Listen to this. In that day, verse 18, the Lord will take away the beauty of their anklets, headbands, crescent ornaments, dangling earrings, bracelets, veils, headdresses, ankle chains, sashes, perfume boxes, amulets, finger rings, nose rings, festal robes, outer tunics, cloaks, money purses, hand mirrors, undergarments, turbans, and veils. Now it will come about that instead of sweet perfume, there will be a putrefaction. Instead of a belt, a rope. Instead of well-set hair, a plucked-out scalp. Instead of fine clothes, a donning of sackcloth. And branding instead of beauty. Pretty straightforward stuff, right? Women have always tended, fallen women, to be preoccupied with the outside. But that's not the true beauty. And I'll promise you, ladies, that external beauty does not capture the heart of your husband if there's nothing on the inside. Peter doesn't condemn all outward adornment, but what does he say? Verse 4, let your adornment be the hidden person of the heart. That's where the true beauty is. Hey, when you got married, it wasn't long before you really weren't too conscious of what she looked like. But you became very conscious of what she was like inside. That's the true beauty. Christianity has always existed in a world of luxury and a world of decadence. And Peter says, don't you spend your time and money adorning your body. And you know, that's a temptation. Here's a woman, she's got an unsaved husband. She doesn't have much of a happy relationship with him. And so she simply turns the other direction and spends her life indulging herself to make her external beauty all that it could possibly be and more. Peter says, don't do that. That's not how you win him to Christ. If you're going to be preoccupied, let it be the hidden person of the heart. What do you mean? I mean the inner person. The inner person. Character. Virtue. 1 Timothy 2:9, I want women to adorn themselves with proper clothing. That is, they ought to be clothed in a modest way. Modestly and discreetly, not with braided hair or gold or pearls or costly garments, but rather by means of good works as befits women making a claim to godliness. 1 Timothy 2:9 and 10. Work on the virtue of your life. Work on your character. That'll make you far more beautiful. By the way, the most beautiful women on the inside tend to be very beautiful on the outside. Have you noticed? Have you ever noticed how makeup can't change an ugly disposition? And have you noticed how makeup can't enhance a beautiful disposition? What is it that we are to do in adorning the inner person? Look again at verse 4. You are to adorn the inner person with the imperishable quality of a gentle and quiet spirit. Gentle means meek. Quiet means just that. Peaceful. Calm, in control. The word spirit means disposition. The most beautiful kind of woman is the woman with a meek, gentle, peaceful, calm, quiet disposition. That is the inner virtue that a woman is to pursue. And that is what wins the heart of a man. Not only that, would you please notice, it is precious in the sight of whom? Of God. It is highly valued by God. Now again, he's not forbidding all outward adornment. He is saying that you must work on the inside. Don't confuse spirituality with tackiness or sloppiness. That too calls attention to the outside and betrays a heart unconcerned to reflect the beauty that God has given to a woman. But the fact is, you're to be modest and to work on the inside. Look at verse 5. He gives an illustration. In this way, in former times, the holy women also who hoped in God used to adorn themselves, being submissive to their own husbands. Who are the holy women? Old Testament saints. They hoped in God. What does that mean? That they were true believers. He says, I'm not telling you anything new, but in Old Testament times, those women set apart unto God who put their hope in God used to adorn themselves. In what way? Submissiveness to their husbands. That's the proper adornment. They are the models to follow. I think about that when I think about all of the magazines. Patricia and I were walking through a market the other night, and I walked by the magazine rack, and I saw all these magazines. She commented on it. All these magazines with women on the front of them. I can't even tell you the names of them. I remember Self was one of them. Mademoiselle was another one. And something woman, and something woman, and this woman, and whatever. And every one, I didn't see the picture of a man on any magazine. Every one of them had a picture of a woman. And we call those women models, don't we? Models of what? For mercy's sakes. Models of virtue? No. Models of character? No. Models of purity? No. Models of inner beauty? No. Models of modesty? No. Models of submissiveness? No. Models of what? They're mannequins. Whatever there is hanging on the outside, and there's nothing on the inside that you'd want to follow in most cases. So if you want a model, don't buy Mademoiselle. Get your Bible and look for the holy women who are submissive to their own husbands. They are the models that you are to pattern your life after. And he names one in verse 6, Sarah. Sarah is a model. She's a model that you ought to look like. She's a model that you ought to pattern your life after. Why? She obeyed Abraham. She's a model of obedience. She called him Lord. That wouldn't be real popular today. Yes, Lord, what do you want? You see how far you women have drifted? It's biblical. Sarah obeyed Abraham, calling him Lord, Master. She's the model. By the way, calling him is in the present participle, the present tense. Constantly calling him Lord, constantly in submission to him. Why does he choose Sarah here? Because of the next statement. You have become her children if you do what is right without being frightened by any fear. He knows that if you're a believer, you're a child of Abraham by faith, right? You remember that, don't you? Very clearly outlined in Romans 4, 11 and 12 and Galatians 3, we are the children of Abraham by faith. And so he's just kind of tagging onto that and saying you not only will be the children of Abraham by faith, but you'll be the children of Sarah, Abraham's wife, by following her.

for fear of where it might lead you, into what sin it might result. You have to stop short of that. But Peter says, don't be intimidated. Don't be frightened. Don't be fearful. Just do what's right. And what is right is to submit to your husband. That's the principle. It's the principle of submission. It's the principle of purity. It's the principle of modesty. That's how you win your husband without a word. You want to win that unsaved spouse? Be submissive. Follow the beautiful pattern of Sarah, calling him Lord, doing what is right. Be pure and faithful to him in the physical and the emotional area. Be modest. Decorate the inner beauty that may manifest itself on the outside, and don't get preoccupied with trying to fix the outside when the inside isn't what it ought to be. That's how you live as an alien and a stranger in a marriage, with the hope of influencing your husband for Christ. Finally, verse 7. Turn the tables. How does a husband win an unsaved wife? That's less frequent, but does happen. You husbands likewise. What do you mean likewise, Peter? You submit too. There's a submission on our part. Go back and read Ephesians 5:21. Submit yourselves to one another. Wives to the husbands, husbands to the wife. We don't submit to the authority of the wife. We don't submit to the leadership of the wife, to the headship of the wife, but we do submit, listen to this, to the needs of the wife. We subordinate our own little world and our own little agenda to meet the needs of the woman who is our wife, even if she's not a Christian. Verse 7 says, you husbands likewise, you have to submit just like the wife, just like the employee, just like the citizen. He's talking to Christian husbands, you husbands. It means he's writing to those scattered believers. You're the Christians. And you've got to take care of your wife. By the way, in that culture, a man could just kill his wife, as I pointed out. Cato, according to Roman law, says if you were to catch your wife in an act of infidelity, you can kill her without a trial. But if she was to catch you, she wouldn't venture to touch you with her finger. She has no such right. So you could just kill your wife if you want to get rid of her. But what is the responsibility of a Christian husband when he has an unsaved wife? Should he bolt the situation and say, I'm going to find me a Christian girl. You're out of here. What should be his attitude? Three things. Number one, very briefly, consideration. Live with your wives in an understanding way. Present tense, constantly be continuing to live with your wife in an understanding. That's gnosis again. That's knowledge. Deep experiential knowledge. What do you mean? Sensitive to her needs, sensitive to her feelings. And I believe it includes the sexual aspect as well. It includes intimacy, because knowing someone means having an intimate relationship. Remember that? Cain knew his wife and she bore a child. You are to live with your wife in the most intimate way possible, sexually, emotionally. That doesn't change. Live is the word sunoikin. It means to be together with someone in the house. Stay intimate. Stay close. By the way, that same word, sunoikin, is used in the Septuagint for intercourse. So he is definitely talking with sexual overtones. You are to live with your wife in a deeply intimate way. Don't cut yourself off from her deepest physical, emotional needs just because she's not a Christian. You fulfill that dimension. Far from abusing her or ignoring her or being indifferent to her, you are to be sacrificially sensitive to that unsaved woman. You are to be thoughtful. You are to be respectful. That would frankly be kind of a revolutionary thing in that culture. For a man to become a Christian and then all of a sudden become totally respectful and sensitive and feeling toward his wife, who didn't want anything to do with Christ, would really be cross-grain. But that's exactly what it says. You are to nourish her, in the words of Ephesians 5, cherish her, protect her, insulate her.

0: maintain that deep, deep, sensitive intimacy. Secondly, not only is there to be consideration, but there is to be chivalry. That's a good old word, isn't it? What does he say in verse 7? You have to live with her as with a weaker vessel, since she is a woman. She's a weaker vessel. What do you mean by that? Well, first of all, weaker is a comparative. What's it compared to? Weak. So just keep that in mind. She's weaker, but you're what? Weak. So don't get, overconfident about your great abilities. You're weak, she's weaker. What does it refer to? Physical, emotional, natural weakness. A woman is physically weaker. She must be protected. She must be provided for. She must be nourished. She must be cherished. So, husbands, you have an unsaved wife? Maintain deep intimacy with her. Sensitivity to all of her needs. And understand that she needs your protection. She needs your provision. Third word, companionship. Consideration, chivalry, companionship. I love this. Grant her honor as a fellow heir of the grace of life. What's the grace of life? It's not eternal life. It's not saving grace. Grace simply means a gift. What's the best gift that life has to offer? Marriage. That's God's grace gift to everybody. You're heirs together. That's a very important statement. He's not speaking spiritually here. He's speaking maritally. We know he's talking about an unsaved wife because he says, you husbands likewise. And he ties it into 3:1, where you've got a Christian in an unsaved environment, 2:18, where you have a Christian in an unsaved environment, 2:12 and 13, where you have a Christian in an unsaved environment. So he is saying, look, you must live with her as a fellow heir of the grace of life. Cultivate companionship, friendship. Respect her as heirs together of the grace of life, the best that life has to offer, the topping on life. This calls for fellowship, partnership, friendship, companionship, communion. That too was foreign in Peter's day. Women were not allowed to at all associate as friends, even of their own husbands. They were at best to clean the house and bear children. So he says, husbands, do that. And if you are not considerate, and if you are not chivalrous, and if you are not a companion, look at the end of verse 7. Your prayers will be what? Hindered. What do you think he's praying for? He's praying for what? The salvation of his wife. But that prayer is going to be hindered if he is not treating her in this way, with deep intimacy, with great protection, provision, and with friendship, companionship. Then his prayers won't be hindered. So how do you win an unsaved partner? By living an exemplary Christian life. Just that simple. Just that simple. Whether you're in the government, seeing yourself as a citizen, on the job as an employee, in the home as a marriage partner, the role is always the same. You submit to God's ordained pattern for that social relationship, and you live it out to the maximum to please God. And God will honor you as a testimony wherever you are. Let's bow together in prayer. Lord, thank you for such straightforward and encouraging advice and truth. Bless those wives who have unsaved husbands. Make them all that you want them to be. Bless those husbands that have unsaved wives. Make them all that a husband should be in order that they might win that partner, in order that their prayers for the salvation of their mate might not be hindered. For Jesus' sake, amen.
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4: I find no Big Bang proponents that I've read recently that'll say, well, there was nothing. Now, it may be a singularity, as they call it, but it was something, and that something was there. That an uncaused cause, this ultimate eternal being, made a decision to create. He had a purpose, and he decided to create something.

0: And welcome to Focal Point with author and pastor Mike Fabares. I'm Dave Drewy. You know, I think it's safe to say that no one listening was there when the universe began. So which view can we trust? Is the world the result of evolutionary chance? Or is it the product of a divine creator? We invite you to examine the evidence for both sides today on Focal Point. We're in a series called Ambitious Faith. And Pastor Mike is talking about boldly trusting in God's ability to create.
1: For generations, Hebrews chapter 11 has served as the fuel for Christians to trust God more ambitiously and to serve Christ with more courage and more boldness. As we've already seen, for us as Christians, there should be no middle ground faith or lukewarm lives. God has made it really clear that that ambitious faith is normative for the Christian life. That's what He expects from us, and that's certainly what He wants to see us cultivate in our hearts. But before the writer of Hebrews illustrates that kind of ambitious faith with this long list of Old Testament examples, he promised he would do that in verse 2. He starts in verse 3 before he gets to that list with one foundational issue that is going to require ambitious faith for us to tenaciously hold on to. And he does this, and it is a surprise to some who don't know the ancient first century culture, because they think, well, this truth, the truth about God's creative act, certainly wouldn't be in question in the first century. But those of you who know a little bit about Greco-Roman history and philosophy, you understand that this was well underway as being an attack on the biblical record of creation. The Greco-Roman world had posited all kinds of philosophical ideas about how the world came to be, and a lot of thoughts about eternal matter and matter being reformed and things coming to be in a way that may not perfectly reflect modern evolutionary theory, but there was certainly a conflict about origins in the first century. So it seems appropriate that he stops and says, before I give you examples of ambitious faith intersecting with life, let's just start with the most basic thing, how we got here. And let us ask this question, are we on board with the biblical declaration in Genesis 1 and 2. And it's a good place for us to start. And if you have your Bibles, I want you to open to Hebrews chapter 11. Just by way of introduction, a few preliminaries as it relates to the issues. And we could paint the picture, I suppose, of Greco-Roman philosophy in the first century, but that's not where we live. It's not a lot different, but it is somewhat different. Today, we see two basic options when it comes to the issue of cosmology or origins. And in juxtaposition to one another, let's just try and make some contrasts and comparisons. So I put it this way, let's consider the options. And I gave you a chart, and the one is headed with the word evolution, and the other is headed with the word creation. And our text reads this way. Let's look at the text. He's already told us what faith is. We defined it last week. Verse number 1, being sure of what we hope, we're certain of what we do not see. It is a certainty, though not an irrational certainty. That's important to note. It is still a confidence in something that we don't personally observe. And everything about what we hope for in the future is by definition something we don't observe. But many things about the past, and that's where he begins. Let's talk about the ultimate past, the beginning of the universe. So he says in verse 3, by faith, we understand that the universe was formed at God's command. God said something and boom. So that what is seen, present tense, what we see now, it says, it was not made out of what was visible. Now that struck right to the heart of first century Greek philosophy. And the idea here was, well, that's not true. Let's get back to understanding that biblical faith is going to require of us, it's not an irrational faith, affirmation of how we got here, which according to Genesis 1 and 2 was at God's command, where he creates out of nothing something that we now see in its present form. That is the biblical assertion. And the Bible says we're going to have to grasp that by faith. It's going to require faith. Faith to grasp the biblical picture of creation. Now, before you go, well, I knew it. That's what faith's all about, believing in fairy tales and fables and myths. You know, the other column, scientific. Just realize this. The concept of faith, as we said last week, is not irrational. Paul stood before Agrippa and Festus and said, if it's true, that means in our understanding of truth, that it corresponds with reality, in this case, what really happened, see, then it will be, as Paul said, reasonable. And that means that everything that we look at should match that explanation. But the bottom line is, we weren't there. And because we weren't there, much like the things we hope for that we don't see, if we think about the creation of the world, we didn't see it either. So we've got to go back to our definition in verse 1 and say, it's going to take a confidence in something we didn't see to affirm that fact or that truth. If that is our belief, we need faith to affirm that. Right next to that, on the evolution side of this, could you just jot this word down? It looks a lot the same because it is the same exact word. Faith. If we're going to talk about creationism, we understand immediately, well, we're going to need faith for that. But you need to understand that when we talk about cosmology as it relates to evolution, as it sits there as a theory today and as it's posited, you need to understand just because we use the word science as it relates to that doesn't take away from the reality that you have to grasp this concept or this theory by faith. And that doesn't mean it's not rational, see? And because we already discovered that faith as a biblical virtue is not an irrational concept. It just simply means that I wasn't there to witness it. So I have to ascertain the reality by faith. And that means I couldn't firsthand look at it and say, well, yeah, I was there, I saw it. Just like everything in the future that we hope for. A lot of things in the past, we have to say, I wasn't there to see it. So all that means is that I may assemble evidence or I may look at the way things work or the way things are and come up with a concept, but because I wasn't there, I can't say, hey, I experienced it. As it relates to evolution, just put under the word faith there, it is, as a theory, and I know there's lots of versions of this theory, it all comes down to an unknown cause. And I don't think any evolutionist is going to argue with that. It is unknown. Just to quote one, a leading evolutionist, he puts it this way, a proponent of the Big Bang Theory, says, mysteries appear as one looks closer to the beginning. Bottom line is, we don't know. We don't understand it. We don't understand the cause of it. We got our theories about what happened in sequence and order, and we try to explain that with how things are repeatable now and the evidence, but we don't know. As far as what caused this, we don't know. The concept of evolution now, for the most part, hangs on the theory of the Big Bang, which takes us back to a point of singularity where everything in the universe was down to this absolutely collapse of all things and zero gravitational reality. It was a point of infinitesimally small singularity, and from that, boom, came this explosion, and we have what we have now from that. And what caused that? Well, we don't know. We can only theorize, and I've read all kinds of people on what we think today is the reason for that, and most people just say what this guy said. We don't know. It's a mystery. So unknown cause. Now, biblical creationism, or let's just forget that, theistic creationism, anybody inside or outside of the Bible that says there's a God that created the world is affirming this, that there's an uncaused God that is behind all this, okay? That there is someone by definition. By definition, by that I mean deity defined as God is by definition someone who is uncaused. To quote Aristotle, he's the unmoved mover. He's the uncaused cause. He is, if there is a God, by definition, he must fit that definition. See, that is the concept. As Isaac Newton said, who was known for crystallizing laws about cause and effect and movers and moved objects and action and reaction, he said, all these laws may explain motions of the universe, but they cannot explain the one who set them in motion. God, Newton was a Christian, governs all things. And the point is, by definition, that is who we say God is. And all theistic people have said, well, by definition, God is an uncaused being. What caused the Big Bang? Modern evolutionists say, well, we don't know. But Christians will say, well, we believe by definition that this being, if he exists, has to exist with this definition, that he's the uncaused one. Now, when it comes to the actual issue of evolution, that what we have now came from something, now this is a moving theory, I realize, that was eternal. It was an eternal something. Now, in the olden days, when I first started studying evolution and reading the textbooks, there was a lot of transition going on in the scientific community. We used to believe in something called uniformitarianism. Einstein talked about the concept of things being as they've always been. Hubble's law came along, and in the 40s, there was this big debate about Einstein being wrong, about the continuity in the universe and matter not being eternal, and this red shift that Hubble observed, well, there must be an expanding universe, and we started to extrapolate. This all came back to a point of singularity. Now, in the old days, we used to talk about the illogical nature of eternal matter, that there must have been a beginning, and now science and its theories have evolved into a place where we now have a theory that says, well, you're probably right. Matter, what is matter? It isn't eternal. But the concept of collapsed energy and a point of singularity, well, that, and I've read people on this, and they're all over the map on this, well, that had to be there. I find no Big Bang proponents that I've read recently that'll say, well, there was nothing. Now, it may be a singularity, as they call it, but it was something, and that something was there. And they don't even want to really explore that very much, but you've got to say there was an eternal something. Bottom line is there's an eternal something. In the old days, it used to be eternal matter. Now it's eternal something. In terms of theistic creationism, Christians have always said, well, by definition, God is not only the unmoved mover or the uncaused cause, he is also, by definition, an eternal being. He sits outside of time. He is not a part of time. He is the creator of time. He is this unaffected being by time. So we've got an uncaused cause and an eternal God. So we don't have an eternal, in the old days, it used to be eternal matter. We have an eternal God. We don't have eternal singularity, and outside of singularity, we don't even understand what that means, the nothingness around the singularity, but at least we had the singularity and that was there forever. But now we compare that and contrast that. Well, theism has always said, well, there's an uncaused eternal God. And so there's an important juxtaposition and contrast. Thirdly, or fourthly on this list, when it comes to the origin or the catalyst for all of this, if you research and read Big Bang proponents, they'll say, well, there was an inexplicable explosion. We don't know what triggered it. We don't know what caused it. And I know some people have written some esoteric papers on perhaps what caused it, but there's no consensus, and most people say what this proponent said when he says our understanding of the very early universe and the context of that statement is when we get down to that, the early moments of that point of singularity, he says it's all speculative. The proponents are clear to say, well, we concede that point. It is not only mysterious as to what was there prior, but it is speculative as to how it all triggered and how it began. The catalyst is unknown. We don't know. It was an explosion of collapsed energy and space and time, and yet we don't have a clue as to what triggered it. One day it just exploded. And I know, you know, that may be an oversimplification of it because some people have written esoteric papers on it, but the bottom line is we don't know. Inexplicable explosion started it. Now, when it comes to creation and theists inside and outside of the Bible, they've always proposed and posited that it was a purposeful creation, that an uncaused cause, this unmoved mover, this ultimate eternal being, made a decision to create. He had a purpose and he decided to create something. And anthropologists who've studied, all these cultures, they will tell you this is a universal concept. And I like to quote the Inca king before any Judeo-Christian influence, before the missionaries ever got there, who wrote, God is the ancient one, the eternal one, the supreme and uncreated one who created all peoples. And that's a pretty consistent description of human concepts of sky God, of the deity. By definition, if there is a God, that's how he's defined. He is a purposeful creator who decides to create uncaused, eternal, unmoved, and he makes a decision. From a biblical perspective, we might want to jot down Colossians 1:16, because in Colossians 1:16, in a very terse explanation, it says that all things were created by him and for him. The purpose of creation from a biblical perspective is that all of this was made for God, for his glory, as Romans says, to express his glory, to demonstrate his attributes of grace and mercy and all the things that he does in the world. It is all about bringing glory to him, to the honor of God. And that's the biblical perspective, and it's another sermon. A lot of people don't like that point, but that's certainly how the Bible presents creation from a biblical perspective. Now, I know some of you evolutionists will choke on this next statement here, but let me have you write it down anyway, and you can put some quotations around it. But if you're going to believe in the concept of a singularity, which is now dated at 13.7 billion years ago, you've got to say to get from that point of singularity 13.7 billion years ago to today, you have billions of what I'll call miracles. Okay, they may not call them that, but they are certainly supranatural events. I didn't say supernatural. We call them that, supernatural. But they would say supernatural. They don't follow the patterns of nature as we know it. They are phenomenon. They are phenomenal events where we move, as one stand-up comic said, from protozoa to Cindy Crawford. You need a lot of really amazing things to happen to get there. You know, from amoeba to man, or from singular cell to eyeball, with all of its complexity and the amazingness of the cornea and rods and cones and optic nerve in your head, and you got two of them, all to get from here to here, we've got to say there were some amazing things that were happening that move things from simplicity to complexity, from unuseful, chaotic information to assembled and useful information. And all of those are amazing, and we stand up and say, man, that's amazing. And even if you want to look at recent evolutionary history, the fossil record, the concept of well, there's got to be these forms, and maybe there was these big jumps and steps, but because we don't see the evidence in the fossil record, but the concept is there are amazing moves from simplicity to complexity, from reptiles to birds. Just amazing things have happened, and we call those amazing things things that are supranatural, above the natural order of things. They're not how things normally work. We don't get to see them, and you can say, well, it's happening so slow, you can't observe it, and there's no difference between something so slow, moving so slow, we can't measure it, than something not moving at all. But the point, though, is still, there's got to be something there that moves from here to here, and it's nothing that we now observe. And so I'll just say, there's billions of miracles. And I think the layman is going to sit back, watch the Discovery Channel, go, that's amazing to get from that primordial soup to thinking human beings who in lab coats can study that. That just took an amazing series of phenomenal events. Now, the biblical model of creation, and any theistic model of creation, is a belief in a miraculous event. See, and it's the same kind of phenomenal thing to go from nothing to Cindy Crawford, just to use her for an example. She's of my generation, so you pick your own perfect lurking person. But the bottom line is, to go from that to this, you've got to have something amazing happen. And the Bible says, well, that's called a miracle, and it happened in Genesis 1 and 2. It was an amazing event. It was a miraculous event. It was a supra or supernatural event. It took place in 6 days, which the Pentateuch says is because it's trying to give us a pattern of work and rest. God could have done it in one day, obviously. But the point was, according to the biblical model, he was showing us how to live. Work 6 days and take one day and rest. And that was for the good of our biological units and a lot of other reasons. And it played into worship later in Israel's history. But the point is, God, in a miraculous event, not through billions of phenomenal events, created the world. That's the biblical model. Now, I know these two charts kind of merge together in a lot of people's thinkings, and we'll talk more about that later. But let me give you one more observation, and you may argue with this one, but let me at least try and explain it simply as I can. And that is, just put this down. It is a process of amoeba to man, from singular cell to eyeball, that we don't have any examples of. We cannot point to examples and say, here is how this works. And we all stood around and watched this move from bird to reptile. We have no examples that we can look at and see. Now, we can theorize about them, and we can look at this and to look at radiometric dating and rocks and fossils and say, well, we assume this to this. You can assume a lot. We can theorize and extrapolate, but we can't really see an example of this. We don't have it. And if you're thinking of finches and peppered moths, I'm not talking about that. Because peppered moths and beaks on finches, and I know those are the examples in the biological textbooks, are not about new information. It's about a reorganization of information. If you have a species or a cell or anything that rearranges information, that's one thing. But we're talking about the need to go from single cell simplicity to multiple cell complexity. And we're talking about a DNA protein as opposed to an amoeba. We're talking about a bird to a full-fledged a reptile to a full-fledged eagle. We don't have those examples of new information either being self-organized or organized without the external force being laid upon them. We just don't have examples of that. Now, people want to argue some of that, but I think, and I'm trying to be as fair as I can possibly be, and I don't want to be pejorative or disrespectful. I'm just saying, I know in all my studies at the university, I can't see those examples. We theorize about them only, and we make those assumptions, but we don't see them. And when it comes to the biblical model, you say, well, creation, we didn't see that either. Jot this down. This may be a new thought for you, but based on what we've been learning about the biblical concept of the miraculous, let's just at least jot this down. I propose that there are 86 examples of this kind of creative act. Now, if you've been with me through the study of Hebrews or maybe some previous studies, you know that as I've studied through the Bible and counted and turned every page and looked for the miraculous things that we call miraculous events, there's almost 200 of them that the Bible says, well, here's God's intervention into time and space. But only 86 of them are truly creative miracles, where God suspends the natural law as we know it. And in any theory of origins, we need to do that because nature demands that there be something supranatural or supernatural that changes these things, that injects organized and useful information. And we're saying in Scripture, we got 86 examples of that. More on that later. Now, that's just kind of give us an overview. And I've said this already, but let's underscore it. Explanations, whether it's we evolved from the big explosion 13.7 billion years ago, or God created us, the evidence that we now see should match the explanation. The explanation we say as Christians, if you're a biblical creationist like I am, you say, well, we believe that God says he did it, and he tells us how he did it, and so we look at that, and the evidence should match that. And in my opinion, it does. It matches it better than the theories that constantly change as it relates to how we got here in evolution. Now, Robert Jastrow, who was no comedian and wasn't trying to be pejorative with this, he was the director of the Goddard Space Institute, and I know some of you have heard this quote before, but he, in talking in his book about God and the astronomers, makes an interesting and almost comical statement about the fact that with all the changes in theory of origins and cosmology, it could be that all these theories eventually get back to the biblical thing that Christians and theologians have been saying forever. And he wrote it comically at the end of his book when he said this, "For scientists who have lived by the faith that he has in the power of his own reason, the story of this whole thing," he says, "ends like a bad dream. He's scaled the mountains of ignorance, and he's about to conquer the highest peak. He pulls himself up over the final rock, and he is greeted by a band of theologians who have been there for centuries." And the concept is, and I'm not trying to make light of it or trying to belittle a view if you have a different view than what I'm telling you, but I am saying it is interesting that as we try to hit the moving target of evolution, it keeps moving in the direction of trying to get us to realize, you know what, this is what we've been saying. Matter is not eternal. It had a beginning. It had a start. God, the external unmoved mover, did it. All the mysteries and explanations that aren't made yet, the theories keep adjusting. And I'm not trying to claim that people who've got that second chart motivating the first chart are ever going to get to saying, well, you're absolutely right. We were all wrong. And you know, God really created the heavens and the earth, like you said. I'm not suggesting it's going to happen in my lifetime or my kid's lifetime. It probably is never going to happen. But the point is, you have to realize that the evidence keeps leading people away from old theories to new theories that keep on getting closer to the concept of a personal creator who started this thing called time, space, matter, and energy. And he did it outside of it all. That seems to at least get closer to where we are at today. Explanation should match the evidence. Evidence is pushing people to constantly reform their theories. Evolution is evolving as a theory all the time.
0: There's still a whole lot more we need to hear about creationism. So be sure to join us when we continue our study next time. Mike Fabares is talking about ambitious faith here on Focal Point. 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If Focal Point has become part of how you take in the Word week after week, that didn't happen on its own. It's here because people who've been moved by careful, text-driven Bible teaching chose to put something behind it. And that's what keeps verse-by-verse instruction like this moving through the airwaves day after day. 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The unguarded thoughts of a young man pressing hard after God, working out his faith before anyone was watching. 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
3: we want to look at a very foundational biblical principle that comes from the Apostle Peter's first letter. As Christ followers, we're to discover that our true identity is in God's eternal family, rather than in our earthly associations and relationships. Peter eventually understood and lived this principle in a remarkable way, but only after the Holy Spirit came on the day of Pentecost and the church was born. Even though he had spent over 3 years hearing Jesus teach, he had to learn what it really means to be a part of God's eternal family that is made up of both Jews and Gentiles. Yes, Peter was an apostle of Jesus Christ as he walked and talked with the Savior, but on one occasion he asked the Lord, "We left everything. What's in it for us?" Well, clearly, his focus was on an earthly kingdom and personal benefits. In fact, even following Jesus' death and resurrection, and just before the Savior returned to heaven, Peter asked the Lord, "Are you now going to restore the kingdom to Israel?" But his perspective began to change as he carried out the Great Commission, though it took time for him to understand that God's plan of salvation included both Jews and Gentiles. He eventually became the man and the apostle God intended him to be. Join me again tomorrow as we look at some powerful, enduring truths that come from his New Testament letter.
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4: God loves us so much that he sent his only Son into the world to save us. 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
1: Dr. Tony Evans says miracles are most likely to happen while we're busy doing what God told us to do. He'll share a story that proves the point as we spend 2 minutes with Tony.
2: While they're at a wedding, they run out of wine. Jesus' mother comes over to him in chapter 2 and says, they don't have any wine. And Jesus knows what she meant. Show him who you is. Show. Jesus says, my time has not yet come. I'm not going to go public, but I am going to do something. He tells the servants to go get barrels of water and bring them. So they get the water. While they are walking, it turns into wine. So all they're doing is walking. But watch this. They are walking based on the word. Because Jesus says, fill it with water. See, a lot of reasons why we don't experience the Son of Man is we won't even go get the water. We try to, what you want water for? Why we need water? I want some wine. I need some wine. Jesus said, shut up, go get the water. So they go get the water. And when they get the water, the head waiter says, in every wedding I'm a part of, we put the good wine out first. And then we save the bad wine for last. But you have brought the good wine out last. Because this is better than any other wine we've ever had before. See, when you get right with Jesus, your best time can be your last time, even though you've run out of things this time.
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4: Our neighborhood architectural committee had left us a notice letting us know that our paint was peeling and that we needed to do something about it within 30 days. Needless to say, we were up on ladders a few weeks later, and the more I scraped, the more the paint peeled, and the more I realized that we really did need to do some repairs. Instead of being frustrated, I was thankful that they were willing to take the time and let us know that we needed to do some maintenance. And then I thought to myself, you know, it's when I'm willing to let God and my girlfriends get up close and personal that they see things in my life that need repair. Maybe it's my attitude towards my husband or my impatience with my kids. And I just realized that I'm thankful that I've got a Lord and a Savior and good girlfriends around me that are willing to speak into my life and let me know when they see areas of my life that need some repair.
3: The Journey Diaries with author and conference speaker Renee Swope. 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
9: Did you know that Christians are to celebrate Passover? We're to keep Passover. How do we keep Passover? When we come to the Lord's table. When we have the Lord's Supper, we're keeping the feast. Friend, when we come to the Lord's table, we're not coming to mourn a corpse. We're coming to hail a conqueror. Jesus Christ has defeated the old serpent, and we celebrate. Of all people, we ought to celebrate.
8: Welcome to Love Worth Finding, featuring the insightful teaching and biblical lessons of Adrian Rogers. The Passover was first introduced in the book of Exodus. The Israelites sacrificed a lamb and painted its blood on their doorposts. The sacrificial lamb had to be spotless in order to cause the death angel to pass over their homes. In part one of today's lesson, we learned that through this tradition, God taught his people one of the fundamental truths of his word: without shedding of blood, there is no remission of sins. The Passover is a prophetic picture of Calvary, in which Jesus was our sacrificial lamb without spot or blemish. If you have your Bible, turn to Hebrews 11, verse 28, as Adrian Rogers shares part two of Redeeming Faith.
9: Would you open the Word of God to Hebrews chapter 11, and we are going to spend some time together enjoying the Word of God. We're in a series of Bible studies entitled Champions of Faith. Today, we're talking about the redeeming blood of Jesus Christ. And we're going to help you to understand something of the power of faith in the shed blood of the Lord Jesus Christ. Now look, if you will, here in Hebrews chapter 11 and verse 28. It speaks of Moses, and it says, through faith he kept the Passover and the sprinkling of blood, lest he that destroyed the firstborn should touch them. Now that's just a verse of scripture unless you get it in context. Now let me give you the context. The children of Israel are in bondage. They're down in Egypt. They'd gone down into Egypt in a time of famine. They stay down there, and now old Pharaoh has them as his slaves, and they're making bricks without straw day after day under the cruel taskmaster and under the lash of the lictor. They are working night and day in bondage, but God is going to deliver them. God is going to bring them out, and God brings them out in a night called the night of the Passover. Now, what is the Passover? Well, God had told the children of Israel, the Jews, that he's going to send an angel through the land of Egypt, and that angel would be a death angel, and the firstborn in every family would be slain that night. A terrible, horrible thing, but there was an exception. God said to his people, if you will take a lamb, a spotless lamb, take the blood of that lamb and put it upon the doorpost of your house and upon the lintel of that house, when the death angel comes through the land, and he's going to be looking for the blood. And God says, when he sees the blood, he will pass over you. Hence, Passover. Now, Passover is all about a lamb. A little lamb was slain. We all love lambs. We call our babies little lambs. I have a granddaughter whose name is Rachel, which means little lamb, a cuddly little white lamb. Is there anything more tender, anything more gentle, anything more helpless than a little lamb? A little lamb seems to say, are you hungry? Kill me and eat me. Are you cold? Then shear me and make some wool. Keep yourself warm. If you kill a lamb, the lamb will hardly make a sound. The lamb seems to be defenseless. It can't butt. It can hardly run on its wobbly little legs. It has no claws to fight with. It has no incisor teeth to bite with. It's just a little lamb. Almost presents itself to death. Now, God, listen, God is going to use a lamb to deliver his people. Now, where are they? They are in the land of Egypt. In the Bible, Egypt stands for bondage. It stands for the world, the flesh, and the devil. Pharaoh himself is a type, a picture, an illustration of the devil. Pharaoh, of course, the king of Egypt. Now, old Pharaoh had a crown, and on his crown was a serpent. Right there on his crown is a serpent. You look at some of those ancient Egyptian pictures and look, and you'll see a serpent coiled up there. That's the symbol of Egypt. Here you have the serpent. Over here you have the lamb. Now, it's the lamb who's going to defeat the serpent. That's what Passover is all about. God is going to bring his people from the land of bondage, from the land of wickedness, from the land of sin, from the land of cruelty. God is going to deliver them, and God is going to do it with a lamb, a Passover lamb. Now, keep all of that in mind, and let's look at the first point. All right, now here's the first thing. We're going to see the prophetic anticipation of Calvary's sacrifice. Calvary is not an afterthought. It is not an emergency matter. Calvary, in anticipation, was in the heart and mind of Almighty God. Now, this Passover lamb, a spotless lamb, a sacrificial lamb, a saving lamb, a shared lamb, that's the Passover lamb. That, friend, is Calvary in anticipation. In anticipation. Isn't the Bible a wonderful book? Now, let's see the promised consummation of Calvary's sacrifice. That lamb only prophesied that Jesus would come and die for us upon the cross. Jesus is the Lamb of God. John the Baptist, who was the forerunner of the Lord Jesus Christ, saw Jesus coming when John was down there by Jordan baptizing the people. He saw Jesus coming, and John said, that's him, "Behold, the Lamb of God that taketh away the sin of the world." You know, Moses knew, he understood that all of this was only prophecy. John the Baptist knew and understood that all of the Old Testament was only prophecy concerning Jesus who would come. Now let's see how Jesus compares to the Passover lamb. The Passover lamb was a spotless lamb. Jesus was a spotless lamb. 1 Peter 1, verses 18 and 19. "For as much as you know, ye were not redeemed with corruptible things, as silver and gold from your vain conversation received by tradition from your fathers, but with the precious blood of Christ," now listen to this very carefully, "as a lamb without blemish and without spot." Do you see how it ties together? God said to Moses, "Moses, take a lamb." That's Moses' lamb. This is Mary's lamb. Mary had a little lamb. "His fleece was white as snow, as a lamb without spot and without blemish." Jesus was a spotless lamb. Now you remember that they took that little Passover lamb and they kept that Passover lamb up for 3 days. Why did they have that Passover lamb for 3 days? Well, he could be examined. If there was any flaw, anything wrong with him, they would find it within 3 days. Have you ever wondered why so much of the Gospels is given to the last week of Jesus' life? At least a third of the Gospels is given to the last week, most of it to the last 3 days. Why? Because this little lamb is being examined, God's lamb. In the Old Testament, they began to breed Passover lambs because to find a perfect lamb was difficult. So they had a special group of shepherds who would breed lambs, and these lambs were Passover lambs, and they would be bred, do you know where? In Bethlehem, in the fields of Bethlehem. That's where they bred these Passover lambs, perfect lambs. Those little lambs in Bethlehem were not ordinary lambs. They were born to die. They were Passover lambs. I believe it was to those kind of shepherds that the angel appeared and told about Mary's lamb, and they went on Christmas to go see Mary's little lamb, that baby that was born there in the stable. These shepherds had these Passover lambs, these little lambs. Then came Passover week. They would bring the lambs from Bethlehem where Jesus was born, down about 5 miles to Jerusalem, and they would bring them in through the sheep gate up to the Temple Mount, and there the priest would examine those lambs to make certain that they were absolutely without blemish. Now, the same time that those shepherds were bringing those Passover lambs to the Temple Mount, Jesus was coming into the Temple Mount. We call it Palm Sunday. You remember that? Where they were saying, "Hosanna, Hosanna," and they were throwing down their clothes and palm branches, and Jesus is riding a donkey, and Jesus comes through the Eastern Gate up to the Temple Mount, and those lambs are coming in. Now they're examining the lambs, and Jesus is being examined. Those last 3 days, he's being examined by the Sadducees and the Pharisees and the Herodians and the priests, and they're carping at him and they're criticizing him, and the civil authorities are looking at Jesus Christ trying to find some fault in him. But old Pilate said, "I find no fault in him. I find no fault in him. Everything that they said about him was a lie. Jesus Christ could say to them, which of you convinceth me of sin? He was a perfect lamb. He's being examined there because he was going to die. This sacrificial lamb is going to die for their sins. Now, Jesus goes out to Gethsemane. But before he goes to Gethsemane, he says to his disciples, we're going to celebrate the Passover. Now think about it. It's all about Jesus. And Jesus says, go prepare the Passover feast. We call it the Last Supper. It was a Passover. So they go to that upper room. You remember the story? Jesus gathers his disciples, and the Bible says he takes bread and he blesses it and he breaks it and he gives it to his disciples. And he says, eat it. It's my body, which is broken for you. Now, for 3 centuries, the Jews had developed a tradition. They would take a piece of cloth, a bag called a matzo tash, and would have 3 sections in it, top, middle, and bottom. In the middle section would be a piece of bread. And the father and the family at Passover would reach into that middle section, pull out the piece of bread, break it, and give it to all of those around. It's still done in Seder suppers today. Now Jesus reaches in and takes that middle piece of unleavened bread. It has been baked. It has been broken. It has been pierced. And Jesus says, this is my body. The middle piece. For centuries, the Jews had held the Trinity in their hands, Father, Son, and Holy Ghost. He takes that middle piece and he breaks it and he distributes it, and then he takes the rest of it and he wraps it in a linen cloth and he hides it. Our Jewish friends still do that today. It's hidden. It is, as it were, buried, because the children go to try to find that later on. It is buried. Now, the Bible says that night that Jesus blessed the bread. Matthew 26, verse 26, and as they were eating, Jesus took bread and blessed it and broke it and gave to the disciples and said, take, eat, this is my body. Did you know that when Jesus blessed that bread, not only was he in the breaking of the bread showing his death, but he was also showing his resurrection? Do you know what the blessing is at the Passover? Do you know what is said when that bread is taken out? Here it is. Blessed art thou, O Lord our God, King of the universe, who bringeth forth bread from the earth. Jesus here is prophesying his resurrection. He is the bread broken that's going to come from the earth. This is my body. From the ground it's going to be raised. Then Jesus goes, and where does he go? He goes from there to judgment and to crucifixion on Mount Moriah. If you've been with us in this series, you remember when Abraham took Isaac where? Mount Moriah. God said to Abraham, Abraham, you can't offer Isaac just any place. You take him to the place that I will show you, and there you offer him. But you remember that Isaac didn't have to die. And why did Isaac not have to die?

die upon that same spot that had been prophesied so long ago. Do you think it is by incident or accident? Do you think it just happened that all of this came together? And there on bloody Calvary, Mount Moriah, Jesus, the Son of God, was crucified, nailed up on the cross at 3 p.m. All those Passover lambs are there. The Levites have sharpened their knives. They tilt the throat back, and the blood spurts from the necks of those little lambs. At that same time, the Son of God, God's Lamb, is upon the cross, and He bows His head and He says, "It's finished. It is done." Levites, you can go home. We don't need you anymore. Priests, we don't need you anymore. Passover shepherds, we don't need you anymore. That is all anticipation. Calvary is consummation. There it's done. It is finished. It is paid in full. Because God's spotless lamb has been God's sacrificial lamb, who is now God's saving lamb, and now He becomes God's shared lamb. Because just as they fed on that lamb so long ago, we feed on the Lord Jesus Christ day by day. That's why we have the Lord's Supper to remind us of that. Now here's the third and final thing, and I have just a few moments for this. But notice the perpetual celebration of Calvary's sacrifice. We talked about anticipation, consummation. Now here's celebration. We keep the Passover. 1 Corinthians 5 verses 7 and 8. Paul is talking to the Corinthian church. "Purge out therefore the old leaven, that ye may be a new lump, as ye are unleavened. For even Christ our Passover is sacrificed for us." If some of you think that I'm far-fetched and reading too much in it, so did Paul. "Christ our Passover is sacrificed for us. Therefore let us keep the feast." We're to keep Passover. How do we keep Passover? When we come to the Lord's table, when we have the Lord's Supper, we're keeping the feast. Let us keep the feast. "Not with old leaven, neither the leaven of malice and wickedness, but with the unleavened bread of sincerity and truth." That's why we use unleavened bread in the Lord's Supper. Leaven, I told you, yeast represents sin that works quietly and stealthily. And this unleavened bread represents the pure body, the sinless Son of God. And we're to keep the feast with unleavened bread. The Jews, when they have the Seder, the Passover, they have a little game. The father will take some crumbs of leavened bread, some cookies or some cake, and maybe put it on the mantle or in the bookshelf or under the couch. And the little kids burst into the room to try to find a crumb of leaven in the house. And they say, "Papa, Papa, there's some leavened bread." And father comes in with a feather and a wooden spoon and gets it, carries it to the fire and throws it in. Why? Because it'll be no leaven in the house when you take the Passover. What is God saying to us when we come to the Lord's table? How do we come? With clean hearts. No unconfessed, no unrepented of sin, because we are celebrating the Lord's Passover. We're celebrating what the spotless, sinless Son of God did for us. Listen to the scripture. 1 Corinthians 11, verses 23 through 26, Paul said, "For I have received of the Lord that which also I delivered unto you. The Lord Jesus, the same night in which He was betrayed, took bread, and when He had given thanks, He brake it and said, 'Take, eat. This is My body, which is broken for you. This do in remembrance of Me.' After the same manner also He took the cup when He had supped, saying, 'This cup is the new testament, the new covenant in My blood. This do ye as oft as ye drink it in remembrance of Me. For as often as ye eat this bread and drink this cup, ye do show the Lord's death," hallelujah, "till He come." Till He come, we are celebrating. Friend, when we come to the Lord's table, we're not coming to mourn a corpse. We're coming to hail a conqueror. Jesus Christ has defeated the old serpent. The Lamb has slain the serpent. And we celebrate. Of all people, we ought to celebrate. I'm telling you, precious friend, the little children would find that piece of matzah wrapped in linen, hidden somewhere, maybe under a cushion. And when a child finds it, he says, "I found it, here it is." He doesn't know it, but he's celebrating the resurrection.

0: of Jesus Christ, that buried bread wrapped in linen coming up out of the earth. Isn't the Bible a wonderful book? I mean, when you think of how God put all of this together, how God tied it all together, I love Jesus. I love Him with all of my heart. I love Him. And I thank God for the precious blood of Jesus. Now, in the Old Testament, they put the blood upon the doorpost. In the New Testament, we confess Christ openly as our Savior. If you're not saved, you need to be. By the way, if you're not saved, you have nothing to celebrate. All you can look forward to is the death angel, because the death angel will not pass over you if the blood has not been applied. So, how do you apply the blood? By faith. By faith. By faith. Therefore, being justified by faith, we have peace with God. Would you pray like this? Lord Jesus, I am a sinner, and I'm lost, and I need to be saved, and I want to be saved. Jesus, You shed Your blood for me. Thank You for doing that. I believe that God raised You from the dead, and now I receive You into my heart as my Lord and Savior. Forgive my sin and save me, Jesus. And Lord Jesus, help me never, ever to be ashamed of You. Amen.
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3: This is American Family News. I'm Steve Jordahl. After just one day, the defense team for Carmelo Anthony has rested in his murder trial in Texas. Fox's Jessica Rosenthal has more.
4: Carmelo Anthony's accused of stabbing Austin Metcalf to death at a track and field championship event in Frisco, Texas last year. Both were 17 and in high school when it happened last April. While the prosecution rested over the weekend after presenting several witnesses, Anthony's defense rested after just one day. One defense witness who knew both Anthony and Metcalf said on cross-examination by the prosecution that he believed Anthony was in the wrong, that he provoked the confrontation. Witnesses said Metcalf told Anthony to leave his school team's tent, and Anthony said, "You will have to move me," while reaching into a backpack. Witnesses said Metcalf pushed Anthony, who then stabbed him. Jessica Rosenthal, Fox News.
3: If convicted, Anthony faces a minimum of 5 years in prison. Israel and Iran appear to be backing away from further strikes just hours after they traded fire for the first time since the U.S. and Tehran agreed to a ceasefire 2 months ago. However, both countries warned Monday that they remain ready to launch retaliatory attacks if provoked. The renewed fighting raised concerns that the Middle East could be plunged back into a full-scale war. Officials are still tallying up the votes from Los Angeles' mayoral primary elections last week. Fox's Matt Finn reports from the City of Industry, California.
5: L.A. County estimates that nearly a week after Election Day, it still has 355,000 mail-in ballots to process. I talked to the county registrar a short while ago. He estimates the bulk of those ballots will be counted in this massive facility over the next day or two. Now, over the weekend, the ballot dumps pushed progressive Councilwoman Nithya Raman passed Spencer Pratt by just about 3,000 votes. Pratt responded writing, "Folks, we're dealing with a fraction of a percentage point difference. There's still hundreds of thousands of votes outstanding, and LA officials have given us the next 3 weeks to count. Let's get her done."
3: Incumbent Los Angeles Mayor Karen Bass has already secured her spot in the runoff election in November. Meanwhile, California's Democrat gubernatorial candidate Javier Becerra's opponent in the general election has not been decided either. Democrats in Maine may be set to elect the first guy with a Nazi tattoo to the United States Senate. AFN's Chad Groening has more.
6: On Friday night, scandal-plagued Maine Democrat Senate candidate Graham Plattner held his first major campaign rally as reports continue to emerge about his character, particularly his history with women. Maine's primary is Tuesday, and Democrats are desperate to defeat Republican Senator Susan Collins in November. There's been little sign of voters or political allies backing away from Plattner, who has been leading Collins in the polls. Gary Bauer is the chairman of the Campaign for Working Families.
7: I don't think we can count on anything this November. The polling, don't like to rely on polls, but one thing is showing up fairly regularly, which is that conservatives and Christians just don't seem to be very enthusiastic about the upcoming elections. And we could end up with a situation where Trump's presidency literally ends this November.
6: And Bauer says this isn't the first time Plattner has faced questions about his past. He had a tattoo recognized as a Nazi symbol, which he had covered up after starting his campaign. The Democrats are behind him.
7: They're supporting a guy in Maine for the United States Senate who has had a tattoo called the Totenkopf, which is a tattoo associated with Nazi SS units that guarded the concentration camps where millions of Jews were killed. They will be the party that is responsible for electing the first guy with a Nazi tattoo to the United States Senate.
6: I'm Chad Groening.
3: Finally, Apple is unveiling new artificial intelligence features at its annual Developers Conference. The Worldwide Developers Conference started Monday, the last one featuring CEO Tim Cook before he turns the post over to John Ternus in September. Apple showed off updates on new AI features, including upgrades to its Siri assistant. Apple says it's focusing on day-to-day use and privacy. For American Family News, I'm Steve Jordan.
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0: Hey there, welcome to Intentional Living. I'm Dr. Randy Carlson. We're opening the doors to our center today and going to have a chat about a very sensitive topic. About our relationship with God, which is so personal, so powerful, life transformational for all of eternity. And yet, we can get frustrated with God. Have you ever been frustrated? Maybe an expectation not met? Have you ever been frustrated with God as you wait? Have you ever been frustrated, and what were the circumstances of that frustration, and what have you learned? We got people in the pit of frustration today with God, and you can help. You can help. And reflecting on this topic today, we approach it with a great deal of humility and a great deal of sensitivity to the honor and the glory of God, knowing that He loves us despite how we feel. We know that intellectually, but sometimes we don't feel it. We don't feel it. And perhaps you can relate. You've been through times or in times right now of frustration. What are you learning? What did you learn? What were the circumstances? 888-888-1717. Janelle posted on Facebook, she said, absolutely, yes. We have been in our temporary living situation for 7 years. Every time I think we're going to move forward and get out of this situation, something else comes up and we can't. I've learned many things through the years, such as patience and simplicity. I just get frustrated. I know that God has a plan for our life, and remind myself that all things happen in His time. I just sometimes want His plan to be revealed a little faster. Ella, she gets really personal. She says, as a pastor's family, our teen daughter has had a great relationship with the Lord. She wanted to go to Mexico to be a missionary after high school, but she goes on to say, but in a blink of an eye, she has fallen, compromised her beliefs and values, and ran away from home. It's been a heartbreaking time. I questioned God and was angry with Him for it. But through the storms of life is where He shows His presence the most, because we truly seek His answers. It may not be right away that we get the solutions that we want, but that's where our faith is built. Still going to be hard, but we'll get through it. What about you? What have you learned as you think about God and your relationship with Him? You ever been disappointed? What were the circumstances? What have you learned? 888-888-1717.
1: One of the things that I struggle with and I'm struggling with now is runaway emotions. It's really difficult for me to trust people sometimes. It's a pretty scary world. I haven't had God in my life in a long time. I'm starting to turn to Him now. But when I get angry or I'm upset or my expectations aren't met, I feel rejected and I start behaving inappropriately. Right now, my girlfriend's pregnant, and it's really hard to deal with this because we've had some problems. It's been a really quick relationship and very sudden, and I thought maybe that was God's way of saying we belong together, and when she's going over the problems with us, she's saying that she doesn't believe that anymore. It's really difficult to deal with something like that. Of course, with my reactions and everything, and that's basically what caused the problem, I feel even more rejected. She's saying she isn't going to have it. I'm not a father, and I'm scared of being one now. I don't know how to handle it, so I'm trying to turn towards God and looking for an answer. It's really difficult to change behavior you've been doing for a long time. The self-talk as well has been an issue. So I'm hoping that I can make a positive change. Right now, it's the hardest time ever.
0: Well, let's remember that young man as he just pours out his heart to us. Today, maybe you're just feeling a little bit frustrated with what's going on in your life. Sam's on the line in Missouri. Sam, welcome to Intentional Living.
2: Hey, how are you?
0: Good. I'm doing well. Thank you. How about you? What about this experiences in life that sometimes leaves us feeling frustrated? What are you experiencing?
2: Well, we went through about 5 really bad years. My husband was part of the automobile industry breakdown. His plant was closed down, and 2 months before that, I was diagnosed with a very serious, deadly form of cancer, and he did not feel like he could quit his job, so he was transferred to Illinois, which meant he was only home on the weekends, and then he was transferred to Texas, which meant we had to pull up roots and move cross country, and then my parents' marriage fell apart because of some serious things my dad was doing, drinking, and then he eventually burned down their house, and I had to come home. and take care of him while struggling with this illness that just kept destroying my bones in my back and spine. And my husband and I were only seeing each other about once a month. And eventually I went through a stem cell transplant. And then, you know, he was able to come home for a couple of months. But I'm now in remission, praise God, for 2.5 years. And I had to focus on God and learn how to deal with being separated from my husband, which even just talking about it now was just heartbreaking. And I clung to God, and I mean, I'm not telling you I was some rock, because I wasn't most of the time. I was a quivering mess. But I prayed Psalm 69 a lot, and my parents' issues are still there, and the court basically seized their assets because of my dad's actions, and we've basically been supporting them while my husband's working out of state, and there's been a lot of evil afoot.
0: Well, what has all this done? I mean, Job-like situations and conditions, what has this done to your faith? Where are you spiritually in your view of God?
2: Strengthened my faith. It made me search God for the whole just purpose of being close to God. And that was something that I had to learn, was it wasn't just about what I could get from God. It was about what my purpose really was here, and it was to worship God. It was to be close to God. It was to be a vessel for God. And I prayed, you know, I looked at Luke a lot, the woman with the issue of blood, because that's basically where I was. It was an issue of blood. And I had to tell the doctors that they had no idea what God had for me. And I was not going to believe their diagnosis. Not that the diagnosis was wrong, but I was not going to believe that they held my life in their hands, that God held my life.
0: Wow, that's the ultimate message. Tough one, though, isn't it? All right. Thank you, Sam. Appreciate your call. May God bless you, continue to bless you. And I think you encourage a lot of people here. All right. Is it Luis?
3: Yes, this is Luis.
0: Luis, welcome to the program.
3: Thank you so much. I just want to let you know that I'm started listening to your program, and I love it so much.
0: Thank you.
3: And that makes me feel good. Well, my frustration is because, you know, me and my wife, we live in Star for 7 years. We married for 7 years, but seems like always one thing gets frustration is the money. You know, she have a job, not a career. I have a job. Also, it's not a career. I'm a cook. But we're making decent money, but always money is had to be between us. And always fighting for money. And I think, I don't know and how we handle this, or I can handle this, because if we don't have money, always fighting, how we gonna pay this? And you know,
0: And that's going on now. Where are the two of you in terms of your relationship with Christ?
3: Well, I'm a Catholic. She's a Catholic, but we believe in. I believe God exists in everything, but I just cannot reach God to the point that say, okay, I'm good and feel better or something. So I don't know.
0: Well,
3: I need something else.
0: Well, Louise, listen, I'm glad you're listening. You know, the scripture is very clear. God doesn't hide, you know. If you're sensing God's presence in your life and you're sensing his realness, then he's there. You know, we talk about seeking God as though he's hiding somewhere. He's not. He's very present. He's very near. And I encourage you to do a couple things. One is to get into scripture and start reading the Bible, understanding that his word, even the scripture says of itself, it is like a lamp for our feet and it gives direction for our path as we walk with him. When it comes to real practical topics like money, God is not silent on that. He talks about two people in marriage walking together. We at Intentional Living teach you're never going to be happy in life. You're never going to be satisfied in life. You're never truly going to be content in life until you figure out what pleases Christ and then do it, Ephesians 5:10. And until and unless you and your wife get on the same page, in my opinion, spiritually, and then, of course, letting that flow through how you handle money and seeing yourself as stewards and not owners, that's going to be a huge point of contention in your marriage. finances are a huge problem in marriage because two people don't agree. It has very little to do with about how much money is coming in. I've talked to millionaires that break up because of money. I've talked to people who are virtually broke, who are happy in their relationship because money isn't the centerpiece of their life, even though it could be frustrating to them. See, the key is to know that God has a plan for your life. And Louise, spiritually, God is real. You know, the scripture says that if we confess with our mouth the Lord Jesus and believe in our heart that God raised him from the dead, we will be saved. It's not just head knowledge, it's confession of understanding that God is real and that he loves you. He wants a personal relationship with you, my friend, and with your wife and your family, and to guide you every day. And so God's not hiding. He's very present. He's here in this very moment as we're speaking over the miles and wants to have a personal relationship with you. Have you ever given your life to him, Louise? You ever gotten to a place where you said, Lord, I know you're real. God, I know your will, and I want you in my life. I want you to be the centerpiece of my life. Have you ever done that?
3: No.
0: Is that something you would find to be important in your life, something you would like to do right now?
3: I do. I think it's very important to me to say that so I can feel better. And I will encourage myself to do it. So,
0: would you like to pray? Would you like to do that right now?
3: Yes.
0: Why don't you share? There's nothing magical about the words I'm going to share because it's got to come from your heart. It's not only to feel better, but to know that you're a changed new person in Christ. And when we're done praying here, I'm going to have Sally catch your address because I want to send you some material. We're going to send you our Intentional Word Bible that'll help you read through the Bible. Let's get a copy of the first one thing offline. Send that to Louise as well. But if you'd like to pray with me, Louise, just repeat this. So there's nothing, again, magical, but if you're ready and you want to give your life to Christ, I can't think of a better time than right here with everybody who's going to be praying with you.
3: Yes, thank you.
0: All right, let's pray together. So go ahead and pray, Louise. Lord Jesus.
3: Lord Jesus.
0: Today I give my life to you.
3: Today I give my life to you.
0: Forgive me for my sins.
3: Forgive my sins.
0: Come into my life.
3: Into my life.
0: Make me a new creation in you.
3: I'm a new creation in you.
0: Thank you for dying for me on the cross.
3: Thank you for dying for me and the Christ.
0: And for coming into my life.
3: Thanks for coming into my life.
0: In Jesus' name.
3: In Jesus' name.
0: Amen.
3: Amen.
0: You know what happened right then, Louise? The scripture says that if we confess, that he responds. And you are now a new creation in Christ. Now, there's a time of growing now. And there's going to be a lot of opposition. And I want you to know that we care for you. And we're going to get some material into your hands. The first one thing, setting a foundation for your relationship with God, is a resource that we have online. Maybe we can print this off. We'll send this to you. But others, if that's a prayer that you want to pray as well, or you want to know Jesus Christ, you can come and read this booklet. There's helpful help online for you there. But I'm going to put you on hold, brother, and we're going to be praying for you here. We're going to get the Bible into your hands. I'm encouraging you and your wife to find a church where you can really grow spiritually, a place where God's Word's being taught and that you will grow together. There's help available. There's churches that have programs on money and on relationships and things that will really be a help to you. And if you'll hang on, maybe we can get you some resources even to plug you into some churches in your area, okay?
3: Thank you so much.
0: All right, my friend. Well, I'm done. I can't think of anything better to do today than that. The rest is detail, right? The rest, my friend, is detail. If you don't know Christ personally, and you think, is that what it is? You know, it's a statement of saying, hey, I've been drawn by God. I choose to give my life to him because he's drawn me to himself. And as a result of that, I want to grow in my life. I want to grow. See, don't just stop and be like a baby. Nothing worse than a baby that stays a baby. To grow, to get plugged into a Bible-believing church, to get into God's Word and make it a part of your life. That, my friend, is what intentional living is all about.
4: Hi, my name is Jeremy. In 2001, I gave my life to Christ, and he basically delivered me from alcohol. As time went on and I got married, had kids and had another kid, I started to take my eyes off God and I started to try to do everything on my own. And after 5 years of being sober, led to me going back to alcohol. And that was in 2007. Last year, I got revoked on my probation. I got 2 drunk drivings, and my wife currently were separated. Last year, I got sent to prison for drinking. After about 6 months in there, I decided that I need to do something to get right with myself. I just started reading my Bible, and I started to understand that I'm the righteousness of God through Christ Jesus. There is no condemnation. And slowly, God revealed himself through the Word and just transformed my life. Right now, I'm currently away from my family, but I haven't drank in 1 year and 3 months. But I learned what grace really means through all this, that he loves me and he forgives me. And I don't have to live in the shame. It's hard not being with my family, but I have trust back. And I trust God. Just hope, pray that someday my family can trust me again, because I did a lot of damage. I was a wrecking crew of destruction, but now I'm a carpenter working with a godly man, and my life is back in order, and I'm just waiting for more blessings. Just walking in the grace of God just transformed my life.
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0: All right. Thank you much. You know, by the way, we've gotten information from Louise. We're going to get him a Bible. We're sending him some material from the ministry. Our staff are going to try to plug him into a local church in his area where he can really grow spiritually. And, you know, that's why we're here. When I think about intentional living, this is not about just getting new habits so we can be happy and our life is better. And that happens, by the way, when we live intentionally. But more than that, that is the centerpiece of why this ministry exists. You know, we've had conferences this year, and what did I hear? I think about 4,500 people stood at our conferences to make a one-thing commitment for their marriage. And we had dozens and dozens of people over our conference, and over several hundred over the last couple of years, who've stood and prayed that prayer to give their life to Christ. That is why the Intentional Living message is here. That's our privilege. Today, frustrated with God, we got some more calls and

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1: If you're married to a non-believer, here's one thing that you can do. Hi, I'm Dr. Randy Carlson with an Intentional Living Minute. If you're married to a non-believer, get out of God's way. Remember, you're not the Holy Spirit. We can get in God's way by preaching, by gossiping to other people about our unsaved and non-believing spouse, or by comparing our spouse with other people. Instead, grow your relationship with Christ and with your spouse. Focus on their interest. Let them see God working in your life, not only through your actions, but also through your words. Speak words of encouragement into their life every day. You may even say, "I want you to know I'm praying for you because I love you." When we do this, and we do it intentionally, and can I encourage you to do it for the next 30 days, that's intentional living.
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1: Living today the way we want to become tomorrow. That's the key. And if you'd like to know more about intentional living, come to our site, theintentionallife.com. All right, let's go to the phone. Jennifer's on the line in Texas. Hi, Jennifer.
2: Hello.
1: Hey, I appreciate your call. What have you learned about being frustrated with God?
2: Well, I was just calling, first of all, my husband said to tell you hi. We really appreciate you.
1: Thank you.
2: Well, we're in our 50s, and whenever you were talking about this topic, I was thinking about how, as a Christian, you know, we were saved as teenagers, and we just would assume life would get easier and easier. And in our 50s, we found, you know, parents being ill and dying, and our children raising their children, and maybe not always the way we would, and our grandchildren being victims of crime, and the justice system not being very justice. But anyway, what we've learned through all of this is that life can be very frustrating, and God is still always faithful. And we used to look at walking by faith as kind of this blind optimism, like everything's always going to go our way or work out. But now we've learned that whenever we have these circumstances that come up and these emotions of frustration well up inside of us, that we're going to walk by faith because we're going to take those emotions and make them obey the Word of God and submit our lives to Him and then count on Him to always be there. And He always is.
1: Wow. Jennifer, that's the turn I think some people don't make. They think of being a Christian or follower of Christ like He's a genie in a bottle waiting to be brought to life so He can do what we want Him to do, and that's not at all what it means. In fact, the Scripture is pretty clear. There's going to be trials and tribulations. It's going to be difficult. Being a follower of Christ, we're not immune from the challenges of life. Sometimes I think we even get more so to help grow our faith, for sure. Appreciate it. Thank you, Jennifer.
2: Yes, thank you. God bless you. But I did want to encourage anyone going through anything that God is faithful.
1: Boy, that's true. Okay, I got 1 minute, Sandra, but I wanted to hear what's your take on this in Arizona. Go ahead.
3: Oh, all I was going to say was I've always been raised, you know, that you can talk to him like a person. You know, it doesn't always have to be just a prayer, and to get frustrated is okay because there's a lot of times things happen. And the biggest thing, I know my grandmother always told me, when you get frustrated, just remember, sometimes it's not, He's not picking on you. He's giving you as an example for someone else to see how you'll handle it, maybe to turn them. So
1: that's true.
3: Getting frustrated, you know, I mean, my great-grandbaby died when she was six. From a disease. And we had no knowledge. She caught it. Died on Sunday.
1: Oh,
3: that
1: boy.
3: Was hard.
1: I can.
3: Right. And
1: I can only imagine.
3: So anyway, when it happened, I just said, "I'm not talking to you today. I don't know what's going on. I'm not going to go there." So then, on the way to the funeral, he said, "Just remember, the world can make them sick. Sometimes I just have to take them." So, yes, I think it's fine to get frustrated. I think it's okay. And sometimes you're just being an example to see how you'll handle it, maybe to turn somebody else, saying, well, what do they know that I don't know?
1: And I'll tell you, a lot of people listening, none of this makes any sense. Zero sense. I know that. Humanly speaking, I have to tell you, outside of my spiritual life, outside of my walk with Christ, I'm in your camp. Doesn't make sense. And I think that's one of the turnoffs sometimes to follow.

0: knowing God, until you have an experience to know why you're here, what the purpose of life is, none of us are going to get out of the stuff that happens in life. But where do you put your faith and your trust? That's the real question.
1: Have you ever had a problem or at least a concern about something Jesus said in the Bible? Hi, this is Stephen Davis, and if you have, you're not alone. Years ago, there was a movement called the Jesus Seminar. A bunch of men sat around a table in a room deciding what Jesus did and did not say. When they finished, they concluded that only about 20% of what was in the New Testament could be trusted as the actual teaching of Jesus. Really? This is kind of like eating at a Chinese buffet. Which Jesus do you choose? Now, this is nothing new. There was an argument following one of Jesus' more difficult teachings, and some choices were made. Quote, "As a result of this, many of his disciples withdrew and are not walking with him anymore." You can hear the sorrow in his voice when he turned to the 12 and asked, "Are you also going to leave?" Simon Peter replied, "Lord, to whom could we go? You have the words that give eternal life." You may not understand some of the things he said. You may not even like some of the things, but you can still trust him. He alone gives eternal life. There is no other. For Intentional Living, I'm Stephen Davis.
0: Come on, men and women, if you've been married, you ever get disappointed in your spouse? And we know, right back to the first step here, expectation minus reality equals disappointment. Right? Let's go right on through this cycle. Maybe we need to focus on the truth that our spouse wasn't put on this planet to make us happy. Didn't know that, huh? That didn't come up in premarital counseling, right? Maybe the truth is that our spouse is going through some junk in their lives that we don't know. We only see it from our own perspective. Maybe the truth in our relationships here at work, sometimes the coworkers that we're working with are going through some things that we're not aware of. See? We only see life through our own lens. You know, that's an excerpt from the lesson this month on when you feel overwhelmed with discouragement. You know, we're talking today about being frustrated with God and hearing these stories. It's easy to happen. It's easy because we're humans and God loves us. He's a loving Father. And discouragement is something that can happen in our lives. And learning to trust, I think that's been the theme for today. That's an excerpt, by the way, from the lesson this month. It's up on our website at theintentionallife.com for our members. 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We're moving through June, just a few days away from June 30, of course, where we'll be wrapping up our fiscal year. And we want to share with you exactly where we are. Last report, we have less than $70,000 to go to be fully funded for this fiscal year. And that means as you get involved, you're going to take a piece of that right now, maybe a 13th month gift. 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And if you could give a 13th month, what does that mean? 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And I'm saying thanks this month with a gift of something very personal. In fact, something I wear every day. 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It's our gift to everybody who shares a single year-end gift right now. 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
2: 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And somewhere in the middle of all that ordinary life, there is a reminder. 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On hillsides, at tables, in boats, along roads. That matters because some people think they need the perfect setting to hear from God. But a lot of life is lived with distractions, interruptions, and grass that needs mowing. And still, God is near, still speaking through His Word, still faithful in the little moments you almost miss. So as summer opens the days a little, don't miss the holy things tucked inside the ordinary ones. A conversation, a laugh, a prayer. God is not waiting for life to get less messy before he meets with you. 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
4: 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Yesterday, we began exploring the greatness of God's salvation from Hebrews chapter 2. Today, Dr. Timothy Mann continues this important study as we look deeper into why Jesus became fully human, how he defeated death, and what his saving work means for all who trust him. Here's Dr. Timothy Mann now with part two of Salvation.
5: The Bible says, John 3:36, Jesus said this, "He who believes in the Son has everlasting life, and he who does not believe the Son shall not see life." Ephesians 2, verse 8, "By grace you have been saved through faith." Acts 16:31, we preached on this in the second sermon on this series. "Believe on the Lord Jesus Christ and you will be saved." Let me just go a little further and just go ahead and make some of you even more upset with me. I'll be ready for your emails tomorrow. I promise you that. I will. I'll be ready. Let me just go a little further and tell you why this matters. His death is sufficient for all, but effective for only those who believe. Let me tell you why this matters. Because that distinction helps protect two biblical truths. The first biblical truth is this: God's gracious invitation is real. It's a bona fide offer. There's no phoniness in it. There's no fakeness in it. There's no bait and switch. His invitation is real, and it's wide. Anyone can be saved. Secondly, here's the other biblical truth. Salvation is only experienced through faith. No one is automatically saved without a personal response to Christ. Amen. Nobody. And also, this reality, his death is sufficient for all, but effective only for those who believe, it also guards against two extremes. And one is this: universalism. It guards against universalism. Yes, so I've never heard of that in my life. Let me tell you what it is. It's the false teaching that everybody is saved and goes to heaven regardless of belief in Jesus. That's a lie. And it also guards against another extreme, and that's hyper-Calvinism. The false teaching that the gospel shouldn't be offered to all people because Christ didn't die for all. You might ask me this morning, "Pastor Tim, are you a Calvinist?" No. You might ask me, "Pastor Tim, are you an Arminian?" No. I'm a Biblicist. I want to stand where the Bible stands, no more, no less, and if I can't figure it all out, it doesn't matter to me. I don't have to cross your T or dot your I. I'm going to stand where the Bible stands, no more, no less. You can lock it or you can lump it. You can get on the board with Jesus. Listen, that's not going to be our fight here. It's not going to be our fight here. I'm going to say it one more time. It's not going to be our fight here. Have I been about as clear as I can be? We're going to stand on the gospel of Jesus Christ. God's business is his business. Our business is to make disciples and take the gospel. And I believe with full, clear conscience, I can look anybody in the eye and say, "You need to come to Jesus, repent and believe, because Christ died for you." I don't have to hedge my bets. I don't have to stutter. I don't have to blush. Jesus died for you. Yeah. Hope that clears the air for some of you. Oh, we need to see and understand the cost of salvation this morning. The Apostle Paul said it well in Romans chapter 5, verse 8, God demonstrates his love, his own love toward us, in that while we were still sinners, Christ died for us. So the cross was no accident of history. It was the God-appointed means of redemption. Jesus was not a victim. He was a willing sacrifice. He came to die. He came to die. He himself said it. Luke 19:10. The Son of Man has come to seek and to save that which was lost. 1 Peter chapter 2, verse 24, the apostle said this, who himself, meaning Jesus, bore our sins in his own body on the tree, that we, having died to sins, might live for righteousness, by whose stripes you are healed. This is why salvation isn't just a religious idea. It's a blood-bought fact. It was paid for at the highest price possible. By the grace of God might taste death for everyone. 1 Corinthians 6:20, for you were bought at a price. You were bought at a price. If you're a Christian in here this morning, you don't belong to you. The reality is you don't have any rights. You don't belong to you. You were bought at a price. Therefore glorify God in your body and in your spirit, which are God's. And so this price, his blood, his death, really should influence how we see things. And it should influence how we live. We are not saved because we turn over a new leaf. You can turn over a new leaf, it'll be dirty too. We're not saved because we make a fresh commitment. We're not saved because we finally took God serious. No, we can be saved and we are saved because Jesus took our place on the cross. I want you to hear me well. Every lash on his back, every thorn that pressed into his brow, every drop of blood was the price of our salvation. And since that is true, how dare we treat this gift lightly? Because neglecting salvation isn't just ignoring a gift, it's trampling the cross. It's dismissing the most sacred event in history. It's yawning at grace and taking mercy for granted. I mean, imagine someone who gives you an inheritance that cost them their life, something they gave everything for, and you toss it in a drawer. You forget about it. Or you just treat it as one of many other possessions that you have. That's what it means to treat salvation casually. That's what it means. It is free, yes, but it is infinitely costly. Have you become numb to the cross? When you sing about the blood of Jesus, does it still move your soul? When you hear the word grace, does your heart respond with gratitude? Or has it become routine? It's just routine. We're not saved by religion. We're saved by a Redeemer who bled and died in our place. And that should move us to repentance. It should move us to reverence. It should move us to worship. And it should give us great joy. But that's not all about this so great a salvation. Thirdly, in this passage we also see not only its source, not only its cost, but we see its certainty. It's certainty. The Bible says it's confirmed here by eyewitnesses and by the empowerment of the Spirit. How can we know that this salvation is real? How can we know that it's genuine? I mean, in a world of spiritual confusion and half-truths and all kinds of hollow philosophies, people constantly ask, how can I be sure? Well, the writer of Hebrews actually answers that question, not with speculation, but with layers here of divine confirmation. Hebrews 2, 3-4 says, how shall we escape if we neglect so great a salvation, which at the first began to be spoken by the Lord and was confirmed to us by those who heard him? God also bearing witness both with signs and wonders, with various miracles and gifts of the Holy Spirit, according to his own will. Our salvation is not based on myth. It's not based on imagination. It's historically rooted. It is divinely revealed and personally applied. Let me touch these quickly. Eyewitnesses. The author here reminds us that the message of salvation was, quote, confirmed to us by those who heard him. These were the apostles who walked with Jesus, who heard his teachings, who saw his miracles, who witnessed him being alive from the dead after he rose again. They weren't passing down legends. They weren't passing down spiritual metaphors. They're witnessing to what they had experienced. The Apostle John wrote, and he said this in John, 1 John 1. He said, that which was from the beginning, which we have heard, which we have seen with our eyes, which we have looked upon, and I like this, and our hands have handled. We touched him. Concerning the word of life, capital W, the Logos, that which we have seen and heard, we declare to you. And Peter declared. He said this, 2 Peter 1:16. He said, for we did not follow cunningly devised fables, but were eyewitnesses of his majesty. And so these men, these apostles, they suffered and they died, not for a theory, not for a myth, not for a fairy tale, but for a risen Savior they had seen with their own eyes. Christianity doesn't ask you to make a blind leap of faith. It invites you to rest your soul on the solid foundation of eyewitness testimony, truth verified by those who saw the risen Lord and Savior. He goes on to say it was validated by signs and wonders. That's what verse 4 says. It says that God himself bore witness to the truth of the gospel with signs and wonders, with various miracles. Throughout the gospels, I'd encourage you to read the gospels again. Matthew, Mark, Luke, and John. Read them. Read the book of Acts. Miracles served as divine validation. It was God's signature affirming the message of Jesus and the apostles. The blind received sight. The lame walked. The dead were raised, demons fled, and lives were transformed. Those weren't just random displays of power. They were deliberate demonstrations that said, this message is from heaven. This is the Messiah. Even Nicodemus, a Jewish Pharisee, recognized that. He said, Rabbi, we know that you are from a teacher from God, for no one can do these signs that you do unless God is with him. And so the miracles in the early church were never for show. They were about confirming the gospel and validating the messenger. And then we see also empowered by the Holy Spirit. So finally, the Holy Spirit keeps confirming the gospel, not just through past miracles, but also through the miracle of new life today. Every single one of those, the 15 or so that in the last couple of years that Todd and Christy have seen, coming from a false religion, never heard the gospel. All 15 of those people were miracles that the Holy Spirit performed in their life. Hebrews chapter 2, verse 4 says that God bears witness by gifts of the Holy Spirit according to his own will. So in other words, the Spirit remains active, convicting hearts, opening eyes, transforming lives, and equipping the church for works of ministry. The Apostle Paul himself writes in Romans 8:16, he says, the Spirit, capital S, the Spirit himself bears witness with our spirit that we are children of God. That's not just a theological concept. It is a living reality for every genuine believer.
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5: How do I know the salvation's real? Look, if you've ever been convicted of sin, if you've ever been If you've ever sensed God's peace in suffering, in hardship, if you've ever been empowered to speak boldly for Jesus, that's not in keeping with your personality. Some of you have the gift of gab. You could talk to anybody, right? That's not what I'm talking about. I see that action up here. If you've ever been empowered to speak boldly for Jesus, if you've ever been empowered to love sacrificially someone else who you would normally not like or even would consider an enemy, if any of that has ever been true in your life, you know what that is? That's the Spirit testifying in you. This salvation is real. This salvation is real. This salvation is real. Because that's the work of the Spirit in your life. And the gospel has been proven through history and miracles and Scripture and the Spirit dwelling within. So don't hesitate. Don't waver. Don't look somewhere else. Don't look somewhere else. I'm telling you this morning, you can know the truth and you can live confidently in it. You can. Hebrews chapter 2, verse 3 doesn't present a theory. It poses a question that hits right at the core. How shall we escape if we neglect so great a salvation? That word escape is loaded. It's loaded heavy. Because it actually demands that we ask, escape what? Not just hardship, not just regret, but the righteous, eternal judgment of a holy God. Separated forever in hell. To neglect this salvation is to lose the only way to be saved. There is no second option. There's no alternative path. There's no back door into the kingdom of God. The Bible says in Acts chapter 4, verse 12, nor is there salvation in any other, for there is no other name under heaven given among men by which we must be saved. So this truth is sobering. There is no escape except through Jesus Christ. And the tragedy, I believe, as a pastor, from my perspective, the tragedy is that many won't miss heaven because they hated the gospel, but because they neglected it. They were too busy. They were distracted by the little things of life, by the worldly things of life, by things when it's all said and done will not matter. They got caught up in earthly, temporary things. Not outright hostile, just indifferent. The warning in Hebrews is not just for scoffers and mockers. It's for people who have heard the truth, who have maybe even agree with it, but have not responded with their lives. Because here's the danger. Neglect doesn't always look like rebellion. Sometimes it appears as a casual form of church attendance. Casual. Sometimes it appears as a theological interest, but without genuine faith, without genuine fellowship of Jesus. It appears like delayed obedience or drifting, because not all rejection is loud. Some of it is quiet. Some of it is polite. But it's just as fatal. Verse 1, Hebrews 2, therefore, we must give the more earnest heed to the things we have heard, lest we drift away. Lest we drift away. To drift is to gradually move away from the only anchor that can keep you firmly in place. And yet, this warning, though urgent, it's not cold. It's not just a threat. It's an invitation. God has spoken. Christ has died. The Spirit continues to draw hearts, and grace remains available today. Listen, the greatness of this salvation lies not only in its cost or in its origin, but also in what it achieves. I mean, it offers forgiveness where there was guilt. It offers life where there was death. It offers hope where there was despair. It offers peace where there was torment. It offers eternal joy where there was only judgment. And I think the Apostle Paul captures this very beautifully in Colossians 1, 13 through 14. It says, He has delivered us from the power of darkness and conveyed us into the kingdom of the Son of His love, in whom we have redemption through His blood, the forgiveness of sins. Praise His name. Praise His name. This is why it's such a great salvation. Because it's not just a second chance. It's a new life bought by Christ and freely given to everyone who believes. So how can we escape if we ignore it? Well, the answer is clear. We won't. You won't. But the door of grace is still open. And so the question becomes, what will you do with this salvation? Because if you've never trusted Christ as your Savior, I would say to you this morning, don't wait. Trust Him today. Believe now. Now. Right now. Right where you sit. Turn away from sin and believe the gospel. Because the same Jesus who tasted death for you now offers you eternal life. And so ask Him to have mercy on you and to forgive you and to save you now. But I know I need to ask this question because this is the majority of who I'm talking to probably this morning. If you're already saved, let this truth that we've looked at this morning shake the dust off your heart. I mean, let it renew your awe. Let it reignite your joy. Let it recommit your soul. We never, I don't know why this happens, we never move on from the gospel. We only move deeper into it. And yet, after everything we've seen regarding its divine source and its infinite cost and its rock-solid certainty, Hebrews 2 leaves no room this morning for us to say neutral. You can't leave this place this morning neutral. You can't be Switzerland today. Neutral. To not to choose is to choose. It demands that we respond. How shall we escape if we neglect so great a salvation? This salvation isn't something that you admire from a distance. It isn't a theological concept to study and look at and set aside. It's God's very invitation to receive mercy, to receive eternal life, and to be made new. So the question really this morning no longer is, what is salvation, like we've been talking about for the last several weeks? The question, the real question is, what will you do with it? What will you do with it? Will you delay? Or will you draw near? Will you drift? Or will you devote yourself entirely to Christ? Will you walk away unmoved? Or will you bow your heart in wonder? So if you've never trusted in Jesus Christ, I'm talking truly and personally, then this is your moment. It's not just information to consider. It's essential. Salvation isn't about self-improvement. It's not about cleaning up your act or becoming more religious. It's about turning away from sin, trusting in Christ's finished work on the cross, and yielding your life to Him. Acts 16:31, believe on the Lord Jesus Christ and you will be saved. Romans 10:9, that if you will confess with your mouth the Lord Jesus and believe in your heart that God has raised Him from the dead, you will be saved. I got to pass this one more time. If you've already received this great salvation, the question changes. The question changes. Here it is. Are you truly living like you have it? Are you truly living like you have it? Oh, we might not deny Christ with our words, but how often do we neglect Him through our priorities? We may affirm the gospel on Sunday. I mean, we might say, amen, amen, preacher. Praise the Lord. Hallelujah. Yeah, I agree 100%. Right on. Rock on. Keep going. We might affirm the gospel on Sunday, but how often do we drift right into self-reliance on Monday? Sunday evening. Brother, I'm praying for revival to come in your life. Hebrews 2 isn't just a warning to unbelievers. It's a wake-up call for professing Christians. We must give the more earnest heed to the things we have heard, lest we drift away. Let the greatness of your salvation reignite your affections. Let the cross humble your pride.
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7: 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I pray it strengthens your faith. Thanks for being with us today. God bless you.
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It's a big week for sports. Fans are glued to the NBA and Stanley Cup finals, but the world at large is riveted on the World Cup, now returning to North America for the first time in over three decades.

0: Some say soccer, some say football. Well, call it what you like, but the World Cup is the most watched sporting event in the world. 48 countries are participating, compared to 32 4 years ago in Qatar. And this year, it's all of North America hosting the month-long event, as matches are held in the U.S., Canada, and Mexico. One of the biggest challenges was just finding large enough stadiums to hold all the required matches. It's always a beautiful moment when the world gathers peacefully around sports, but something far better is coming. One day, the Lord will gather His people from every tribe and nation to worship Him. Come quickly, Lord Jesus. Welcome to Haven Today. I'm David Wolin, sharing the great story that's all about Jesus. We're in a series called Jesus Through the Eyes of John. Yesterday, we were musing a little bit about what it would have been like for those in the first century in Judea and Samaria to see Jesus with their own eyes and to hear His voice in person. That is a privilege only a select group of people in history experienced. Understandably, we're curious, but there are no pictures, there's no footage for us to watch. But we do have credible, Spirit-inspired first-person accounts of Jesus' life, death, resurrection, and ascension. And as we discussed yesterday, the Apostle John's point of view is unique, even among the other Gospels, which is one of the fascinating touch points in this week's series as we talk about a brand new animated feature film out on DVD called Light of the World. And in a moment, the director and producer will join us to share how this project affected their own lives and how it's already reaching millions of people around the world.
1: We did screenings for 2,000 people, and over 400 people raised their hand to accept Christ. These are like Hindus and Muslims who had no background in Jesus, but they understood the gospel. They took the opportunity to make a decision, and now they're walking their faith out as a result of the clarity that you get from something like this, where every single scene in the film is laser targeted towards how do we make the gospel clear for people.
0: That's Brennan McPherson, the producer of Light of the World. He'll be back shortly, along with the film's director, to share more about this beautiful movie created with the 2D animation, which the epic Disney movies of the 90s made famous. But what stands out the most is how faithfully this film portrays the life of Christ through the eyes of His youngest disciple, John.
2: Tell me about this Jesus.
3: 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He is nothing.
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0: A compilation of voices, sound effects, and music in the new animated feature film called Light of the World. 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And now we'll get the program started with City of Light and The Way, the Truth, and the Life.

0: This is Haven Today. I'm David Wolin, and back with us again today, a couple of guests. We have John Schaefer, who is a film director, spending a lot of his career in animation, and also Brennan McPherson joining us, from both of whom are now with Salvation Poem Project. So, John, Brennan, welcome back to Haven Today.
1: Thanks for having us.
2: Yeah. Hi again.
0: I've actually really enjoyed getting to know you guys. You know, this is our first time meeting today. We did a little bit of off-mic conversation, just getting to know one another. And I was so blessed to hear your hearts for the gospel, for Christ, for beholding Christ, helping other people do the same. And I was very intrigued because obviously both of you made this film together, one of you doing the directing, the other the producing, and yet you come from different backgrounds. Brennan, you were mentioning you grew up much like I did, just in Christian circles and through the course of your life moving between a few of them. We talked about that a little bit yesterday, but John, your background's a little different than Brennan's. Maybe that'd be an interesting place to start, because that probably was a part of how you crafted this film project, Light of the World.
1: Yeah, so my background, my mother is Japanese. She's Buddhist. My father came from a Christian Science background. As a child, I went to Catholic school, but mainly wow. My father sent us there mainly because of the education system was better than the public school where the district we were in. But so no real concept of God whatsoever. And it was in 1973, like the first movie I'd ever seen in a movie theater with my family was Disney's Robin Hood. And it was one of those animated movies that it captivated me. I fell in love with animation. I actually fell in love with movies. And in that same year, the Charlie Brown Christmas special that was on CBS, that's back yes. when there was only three networks, you know, and it was appointment television. And but when Linus was explaining the yeah. true meaning of Christmas to Charlie Brown, it was the first time I'd ever heard the word Lord, first time I'd ever heard the word Savior, and did not know what that meant. You know, turned my mom and dad, both my, just didn't give an explanation, didn't have one to give to me. And it was probably like 18 years later, I'm 23 years old, my life is, world is upside down, and I'm driving around in a car at 2 a.m. just, I knew because of, I went to a Catholic school about there is a God, there is a Jesus, they haven't done nothing for me, but I do remember Linus saying the word Savior, he sent a Savior. So I remember that night, it was like 2 a.m, I just said, God, if you're real, show yourself to me, prove yourself you're real. And I was so tired, so I was turning on the radio to find something to keep me up. And I heard this song, literally the lyrics was, you know, looking for a reason, roaming through the night, trying to find my place in this world.
0: Yes.
1: That lyric made me break down because I'm driving around trying to figure out my life.
2: In the night, in the dark.
1: Yeah. So I pull over, I'm crying, and I'm waiting to the song to end to see who sang this song yeah. and what's the name of it. And literally, it goes into a station ID, K-Love. Never heard of K-Love in my life. But at that point, I was listening to K-Love to hunt for that song. But throughout that time period, I heard all these other songs that were speaking to me. And it was a few weeks later where I knew enough to make a decision, and you know, that's where I knew, okay, you proved yourself.
0: Wow.
1: Now save me from me. And that's when my life changed. And I think for me, at that point, because of Charlie Brown, that how such an animated little, that little snippet from a scripture spoke to my heart, and 18 years later, that came back to me. I knew the power of animation, the power of story, what I remember of the Disney Robin Hood and just movies in general from that point on. And so, yeah, that was my background. And later on, you know, part of it is what happened with me and my dad years later, which is kind of part of the film too.
0: Go into that. I think that'd be interesting to hear.
1: So, you know, at the original way the original film had ended is after Jesus had ascended, the camera pans down onto Peter, and Peter kind of says, well, where do we go next? And then the camera drops down, and it's on John, and he's got that kind of smile, and it ends right there. One of the problems Brennan had with that when we were going through there is like, Well, we all know what happens after that.
0: Mm-hmm.
1: But for an audience who has no concept, that's kind of a tough cliffhanger just to leave them there.
0: Yeah.
1: So I remember I contacted Jason Heating. He was our head of story in working with the writers. And I said, hey, I'm not saying that this is the story, but, you know, when I first got saved, when everything radically changed with me, the first thing I did is I wanted to share it with my family, my mm-hmm. mom and my dad. And I did. I went to, from North Dakota, took a long train ride to Toledo, Ohio. And I remember my mom, she seemed more open to me. So I would say, Lord, give me an opportunity to speak with my mom. And my mom is a heavy smoker. So when I'm visiting, she smokes outside. And I heard her at 2 a.m, where it was somewhere around there where the sliding door opened. I heard her go out there. So I went out and started talking to my mom. And I shared my everything. She's seen some changes with me, and she accepted. I prayed the prayer of salvation with my mom, and my mom's crying. I'm crying, and my dad comes out there, and he's upset. Like, what did you say to your mother? Why is she so upset? And then she explains, and then that's when my dad tells me what happened to his life when he was 7. His mother and his father died of a bleeding ulcer that could have been cured, could have been taken care of, but because of being Christian Science, they didn't believe in doctors. They believed God would heal him. So he was 7 when finally his dad did pass away. He bled out of something that could have been healed, fixed. And then his mother ended up being institutionalized because they didn't understand why God didn't answer their prayer. And when he was 13, she had committed suicide in the psychiatric ward.
0: Mm.
1: So for my dad, when he didn't explain who a Lord and Savior was to me when I watched Charlie Brown is because there was no Lord and Savior for him.
0: Yeah.
1: But what he shared that night to me was, the reason why I sent you to a Catholic school, I know I told you it was because of the education. I wanted you to learn about if you wanted to follow this God or not for yourself. You make that decision. And that was the best decision my dad had ever done my entire life. I mean, he's a great father, and you look at all those things, but for him to let me find out for myself. But end up saying is, he said, you know, but I've watched you change. I've seen all this stuff within you. So there must be a God. And I led my father to the Lord. And it's kind of when I shared that to Jason, it's that moment, like when Zebedee says, you know, I've seen you. You've made all these decisions because of, and what you've done is because you trust and believe in Jesus. I want that, you know, more or less. I'm paraphrasing there, but that became the moment. Obviously, it was refined way better and that stuff, but that's kind of, I think, this movie for Brennan and I, when you say you cried, you were moved and that stuff, I think with Brennan, myself, and the other filmmakers involved, there's so much personal stuff. It's not just a scripture verse that we're getting across. We could relate to these storyboard teams and all the artists of personal journeys, our personal hurts, our personal disappointments, our personal victories through God that we could apply to this film. And I think this is the most personal thing that we've ever done and probably will ever do. And it's because it came from a place of what God and Jesus did and radically changed our lives.
3: John, I ran.
4: I can see you ran.
3: I ran out of reasons not to believe. I see now. It was your faith in Jesus that always led you down the right path. Even when everything seemed hopeless, you believed. I'm ready, but how do I...
4: It starts with a prayer.
0: Anytime we approach the scriptures, we know we're on very sacred ground, and we're holding something very sacred in our hands, and yet we're compelled to tell the story, and that's what we do when we share our testimonies. We are telling both our own story, but we're also pointing others to Jesus, and we're telling His story. And inevitably, unless we're literally quoting scripture or reading from the page of scripture, we are ourselves contextualizing it in some way.
2: Yeah, absolutely.
0: We're adapting it. We're
2: Paul did with the unknown God when he was preaching.
0: Yeah, on Mars Hill, Acts 17. Right.
2: Yeah.
0: We're sort of on our own Mars Hill, looking at our audience and saying, Here's who I am. Here's our relationship that we have, whatever it might be at the moment. Here's what I know about you, and I know Christ, and I want you to see him. I'm going to do my best now to translate that and point you to him. And in a sense, that's what Light of the World does. But it does require you to do this thing that, using your film terminology, it requires you to do adaptation with that which is sacred.
2: Yeah,
0: that's not an easy thing to do.
2: No, it's really difficult. And that was what we spent most of our time doing, was how do we thread that needle? You have all these different pieces of the story that you have time for. You have 83 minutes to tell the whole story. And then, you know, one

0: exclusive with the scriptures. Like those are bad adaptations, okay? But you must, by nature, adapt things. Even when you preach,
1: mm-hmm.
0: you're adapting. You're kind of giving contextualization to it where it's like, oh, Paul was in the prison and he could feel the shackles. Well, you don't know if he was shackled or if he was just in a pit. You know, you don't know exactly what it looked like, right? But you're painting the picture in a way that people walk away with a closer approximation of what it was like to be there.
1: Mm-hmm.
0: And that's an important process because our demographic was non-Christians, people who had never heard before.
1: Mm-hmm.
0: So the difference between our film and a film like King of Kings, for example, King of Kings was very faithful to the scripture text, but it demands pre-existing knowledge of the culture, the kind of connecting tissue between mm-hmm. these stories,
1: yeah.
0: which a Christian audience comes to that table with. And so it's perfectly appropriate for them. But a non-Christian audience would watch that and have no understanding of
1: yeah.
0: why is Jesus dying?
1: Yeah.
0: What does that mean for me? Why did he come back to life? How
1: yeah.
0: did he come back to life?
1: Mm-hmm.
0: All of these things that are core to the gospel are in between the actual moments that are there for a film
1: yeah.
0: like King of Kings, whereas our film was, the entire film was designed to make that clear to people.
1: Right.
0: And because it's a different demographic. Both are great, but they're doing completely different things.
1: Yep.
0: They're there for completely different purposes. And so for us, the adaptation process was, how do we get someone who's never heard the name of Jesus to watch this film and walk away saying, I know exactly what the gospel is. I know exactly
1: yeah.
0: why Jesus came, and I know exactly what to do if I want to take hold of that myself.
1: That's
0: that
1: right.
0: That was the goal. That was the mission. And we, you know, from the response that we've gotten, we've accomplished it. You know, we have mm-hmm. ministries all around the world. The film's going to be seen by 50 million people this year in nearly 30 languages through ministry partnerships,
1: mm.
0: not through traditional distribution or paid distribution. That is, we gave it to ministries and they are going ham with it. And the reason why is because it works.
1: Mm-hmm.
0: We did screenings for 2,000 people and over 400 people raised their hand to accept Christ. These are like Hindus and Muslims who had no background in Jesus, but they understood the gospel. They took the opportunity to make a decision and now they're walking their faith out as a result of the clarity that you get from something like this, where every single scene in the film is laser targeted towards how do we make the gospel clear for people.
1: Yeah.
0: And so
1: yeah.
0: that was how we approached the adaptation process so that people could have the same view of the beauty of Jesus that John had at that moment, you know, or that I had in college when I really wrapped my brain around and my heart around the gospel.
1: Yeah. Yeah. Well, it has been a delight to speak with you both today about the new film, Light of the World, and it is available on DVD. I know there's all kinds of places that people can see it and stream it and whatnot. We do have the DVD here at Haven, and we love what this is about. We love that it points to Christ, that it's so full of scripture, and that it is a call to follow Christ. And I think that the stories that you've told are good evidence that that's going to be as effective for those that watch it through to the end for adults as it will be for kids that might be watching it. So may the Lord work through it. John and Brennan, thanks so much for being with us on Haven today.
0: It's been great. Thank you.
2: It's been awesome. Thank you.
3: My Messiah, I haven't lived a perfect life, but I couldn't miss the chance to meet you. Please, forgive my sins.
4: Friend, all your sins are forgiven.
5: Only God can forgive sins.
6: Do you claim to be God?
4: Which is easier to say, your sins are forgiven, or be healed? So you know that I have the power to forgive sins. I say, stand and walk.
6: It's really you. You are the Messiah.
1: Another scene from the animated feature film we were just talking about. It's called Light of the World. And this is Haven Today. I'm David Wolin. In this era of endless movies and shows just a click away, finding high-quality content with true redeeming value is becoming increasingly more difficult. However, after watching the new animated feature film, Light of the World, I knew this was something I'd want to share with you, our Haven listeners. This is one of those DVDs you just get and hang on to. Like for

0: when the grandkids are coming over, or for a family movie night. It actually feels like you're watching Hollywood animation, but the story isn't about following your heart. No, it's about following Jesus. And with kids now out of school, this would be a great use for screen time this summer. And I trust that you and the kids in your life will really enjoy watching Light of the World. 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Just look for Light of the World and the button that says Request This Offer. Again, haventoday.org. I'm David Wolin. Won't you come back again next time? We'll be keeping it all about Jesus. It's the great story here on Haven Today.
1: This is Bible Q&A with John MacArthur, and I'm Denny Nugent with today's question. It comes from 2 Peter 1:20, which says that no prophecy of Scripture is a matter of one's own interpretation. Well, some folks might think that verse means that believers can't even understand Scripture unless it's interpreted for them. But if that were true, reading the Bible on our own would be useless. So, John, help us out here. What's that passage really saying?
2: Well, that's a good question, Denny, because that can be confusing. When you say no scripture is a matter of one's private interpretation, people would think you don't have a right to interpret scripture. But the word interpretation really isn't the best translation of the original Greek. The Greek word has the idea of loosing or untying. And Peter's point is not so much how to interpret the scripture, but rather how the scripture was originally loosed, how it was originated, what its source was. The false prophets loose their own ideas. The false prophets untie and disseminate their own ideas. But no part of Holy Scripture, no prophecy of Scripture, as Peter identifies it, was unveiled, revealed, loosed out of a human source. The point is, all Scripture is given by divine inspiration. In that same text, it says, men were moved by the Holy Spirit, so that the Scripture is loosed not from a human origination, but from the Holy Spirit Himself. Paul, in his look at this same doctrine, says it is God-breathed.
1: 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If you have a question for John, visit MacArthurCommentaries.com.
3: Being around truth is not the same thing as being changed by it. A person can know the language, recognize the verses, sit through the message, and still keep God at arm's length. Familiarity can look a lot like faith, even when the heart is still resisting what God is saying. Jesus saw that up close. People listened to him, watched him, and still walked away unchanged. Not because he was hard to understand, because surrender asks for more than interest. It asks for trust. It is possible to admire Jesus without following him, to agree with what is right and still hold back the part of life he is trying to reach. But God does not call people closer just to leave them the same. He calls you to trust him, to let grace do more than visit the surface. So do not confuse being around the things of God with actually walking with him. Those are not the same thing. The Cornerstone, part of your mix, part of your life.
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8: This is American Family News. I'm Steve Jordahl. After just one day, the defense team for Carmelo Anthony has rested in his murder trial in Texas. Fox's Jessica Rosenthal has more.
9: Carmelo Anthony's accused of stabbing Austin Metcalf to death at a track and field championship event in Frisco, Texas last year. Both were 17 and in high school when it happened last April. While the prosecution rested over the weekend after presenting several witnesses, Anthony's defense rested after just one day. One defense witness who knew both Anthony and Metcalf said on cross-examination by the prosecution that he believed Anthony was in the wrong, that he provoked the confrontation. Witnesses said Metcalf told Anthony to leave his school team's tent, and Anthony said, "You will have to move me," while reaching into a backpack. Witnesses said Metcalf pushed Anthony, who then stabbed him. Jessica Rosenthal, Fox News.
8: If convicted, Anthony faces a minimum of 5 years in prison. Israel and Iran appear to be backing away from further strikes just hours after they traded fire for the first time since the U.S. and Tehran agreed to a ceasefire 2 months ago. However, both countries warned Monday that they remain ready to launch retaliatory attacks if provoked. The renewed fighting raised concerns that the Middle East could be plunged back into a full-scale war. Officials are still tallying up the votes from Los Angeles' mayoral primary elections last week. Fox's Matt Finn reports from the City of Industry, California.
10: L.A. County estimates that nearly a week after Election Day, it still has 355,000 mail-in ballots to process. I talked to the county registrar a short while ago. He estimates the bulk of those ballots will be counted in this massive facility over the next day or two. Now, over the weekend, the ballot dumps pushed Progressive Councilwoman Nithya Raman passed Spencer Pratt by just about 3,000 votes. Pratt responded writing, "Folks, we're dealing with a fraction of a percentage point difference. There's still hundreds of thousands of votes outstanding, and LA officials have given us the next 3 weeks to count. Let's get her done."
8: Incumbent Los Angeles Mayor Karen Bass has already secured her spot in the runoff election in November. Meanwhile, California's Democrat gubernatorial candidate Javier Becerra's opponent in the general election has not been decided either. Democrats in Maine may be set to elect the first guy with a Nazi tattoo to the United States Senate. AFN's Chad Groening has more.
11: On Friday night, scandal-plagued Maine Democrat Senate candidate Graham Plattner held his first major campaign rally, as reports continue to emerge about his character, particularly his history with women. Maine's primary is Tuesday, and Democrats are desperate to defeat Republican Senator Susan Collins in November. There's been little sign of voters or political allies backing away from Plattner, who has been leading Collins in the polls. Gary Bauer is the chairman of the Campaign for Working Families.
12: I don't think we can count on anything this November. The polling, don't like to rely on polls, but one thing is showing up fairly regularly, which is that conservatives and Christians just don't seem to be very enthusiastic about the upcoming elections. And we could end up with a situation where Trump's presidency literally ends this November.
11: And Bauer says this isn't the first time Plattner has faced questions about his past. He had a tattoo recognized as a Nazi symbol, which he had covered up after starting his campaign. The Democrats are behind him.
12: They're supporting a guy in Maine for the United States Senate who has had a tattoo called the Totenkopf, which is a tattoo associated with Nazi SS units that guarded the concentration camps where millions of Jews were killed. They will be the party that is responsible for electing the first guy with a Nazi tattoo to the United States Senate.
11: I'm Chad Groening.
8: Finally, Apple is unveiling new artificial intelligence features at its annual Developers Conference. The Worldwide Developers Conference started Monday, the last one featuring CEO Tim Cook before he turns the post over to John Ternus in September. Apple showed off updates on new AI features, including upgrades to its Siri assistant. Apple says it's focusing on day-to-day use and privacy. For American Family News, I'm Steve Jordahl.
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13: 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Okay, you can probably recall a time when you were in a really dark location that was suddenly lightened by a brief bright light, maybe from lightning or a passing car. And that sudden light created a momentary shadow in the shape of something or someone that caused you to be afraid. Well, the world's view of spirituality is kind of similar to that. Short-lived shadows of the spiritual realm around us cause people to experience fear, but it's a lack of understanding. That's why today Dr. Youssef is beginning a quick audio series called Heal Me, O God, revealing the spiritual healing available through Jesus. So listen along as Dr. Youssef begins.
14: To say that there is a huge spiritual vacuum in the life of this generation is an understatement. To say that there is a severe spiritual hunger and starvation in this generation, it's an understatement. Just look around you. Look around you and see the multi-billion dollar business of fortune tellers and tarot card readers and clairvoyants and astrologers and psychic false and otherwise. They all a clear indication that there is a deep longing in the human soul. There is a huge longing for spiritual wholeness. There is longing for physical wholeness. And there is nothing wrong with that longing, by the way. There's nothing wrong with it. God created us with that longing inside of us. God created us with a spiritual vacuum on the inside of us. God created us with that desire, for that desire to be fulfilled. God created us incomplete. Not only that, but God made only one provision for that completeness to take place. God made only one provision for that wholeness to become a reality in your life and in my life. God made only one type of food that should satisfy that inner hunger. God made only one drink that quenches that inner thirst. God made only one object that can fill that empty space. God made only one permanent solution for that permanent problem. Every other alternative to God's provision is only temporary. It's not real. Oprah's solutions, his Band-Aid on a gaping wound. Dr. Phil's solutions are Teflons. New Age spirituality is fake. These are like eating sawdust. They might fill your stomach, but very soon you'll die of spiritual malnutrition. All of these so-called spiritualities is what I call it, shadow spirituality. And shadow spirituality today is taught in many a church. That is the saddest part. That's the part that wants you to go on your face and cry and weep in bitterness. That this shadow spirituality is preached in many a pulpit today. This shadow spirituality is practiced by many churchgoers today. This shadow spirituality is even invaded some of the so-called evangelical churches. So what is that shadow spirituality? Shadow spirituality is any form of spirituality that does not acknowledge Jesus Christ as the only Lord of life. Shadow spirituality is any spirituality that does not say that only and exclusively is rooted in the power and the authority of the Holy Spirit of God. Shadow spirituality is any spirituality that does not acknowledge that it is Father God and not Mother Earth who is the God of power and might. Shadow spirituality is any spirituality that does not affirm that the Bible is God's own self-revelation to the world. Shadow spirituality is what secular-minded people just refer to simply as spirituality. So what is that spirituality? I'm going to give you a definition. Don't forget it. This is their own definitions, by the way. I'm not making this up. This is their own definition. Any dimension of human experience that's beyond the physical. It's called spiritual and spirituality. So dabbling in the occult, they call that spirituality. Loving nature and worshiping nature, they call that spirituality. Any form of mysticism and mental control, that's spirituality. Search for God, any God, that's called spirituality. If you worship angels and take good care of your guardian angel, that's called spirituality. To our culture, spirituality is represented by Forrest Gump's box of chocolate. You don't know what you're getting. Others have defined spirituality bluntly as A, B, C. Anything but Christianity. What does shadow spirituality or counterfeit spirituality hope to achieve? Shadow spirituality says they want people to be enlightened and they want them to be empowered. Enlightenment and empowerment, that's their goal. Counterfeit or shadow spirituality's stated aim is to help the person, quote, to reach an improved state of emotional health, a strong self-esteem, a balance of spirit, body, and mind. I'm sure some of you are probably sitting here saying, well, Michael, wait a minute, what's wrong with these goals? They sound good to me. And then on the surface, they do sound good. They look like wonderful goals. Who doesn't want to improve their emotional state? Don't you? Don't you improve your emotional state? Well, for starter, that's their aim. Nobody ever said that any of them have achieved it or can achieve it. Well, look, I can aim at reaching the summit of Mount Everest. That's a wonderful aim. Everybody said, Michael, isn't that great? That's a great goal. Some people come and say, give me a pat on the back. Isn't that great? But those who know me, they'll say, rots of rock. There's no way on God's earth for me to reach the bottom of Mount Everest, let alone the top. That's an elusive goal. That's an impossibility. It's like playing a hoax on someone. Furthermore, I don't want an improved emotional health. Do you? I don't want it. What is an improved emotional health? Who can judge you when you're improved? Who's going to judge that? How are you going to know when you're improving? No, I don't want improvement. I want completely be healed, my emotions be completely healed. I want complete emotional transformation. I want a complete whole emotions. I want complete healing of my emotions. And the only way to experience complete wholeness in every way is to be able to say with the Apostle Paul, I live, but it is no longer I who live, but Christ who lives within me. And the life I now live in the flesh, I live by faith in the Son of God who loved me and gave himself for me. That is it. That's how to have wholeness in life. Not with the mumbo jumbos or jumping through hoops or doing 27 things. Shadow spirituality is deceptive. And in shadow spirituality, a person could declare himself whole whenever they feel happy. But in true spirituality, I become whole when I reflect the likeness of the Lord Jesus Christ. In shadow spirituality, you put a Band-Aid on a gaping wound. But in true spirituality, you get the complete permanent surgery. In shallow spirituality, you may get a quick fix, but in true spirituality, you receive the power to overcome day in and day out. In shallow spirituality, you get a placebo, but in true Christianity, you'll get the real thing. Shallow spirituality, a person has the power to make themselves whole, which is a lie. But in true spirituality, the Holy Spirit of God declares you whole. And God the Father says that is right. Why? Because God the Son has been invited to live on the inside of you. I'm amazed. I'm absolutely astounded of how many Christians refer to the Holy Spirit as it. I am absolutely amazed. But when the Bible talks about the Holy Spirit, the Bible is talking about a person. He is the third person of the Trinity. He is the very Spirit of the mighty God. Not just a loose force in the world that you toss to people like a football. It is not something you blow on people and they'll fall. No, you don't blow on people the Holy Spirit. Isaiah 34:16 tells us that the Holy Spirit of God controls the course of history. Nehemiah 9:30 and Zechariah 7:12 tells us that He reveals God's truth and will. In Psalm 143:10, He tells us that God's people will know the way to faithfulness through the Holy Spirit. And in Numbers 11, the Bible tells us that the Holy Spirit of God equips individuals for leadership. He is no other than the supernatural mighty power of God, the very breath of God Himself. And He is given to us not to play with us. Listen to me, believers. The Holy Spirit is not given to us so that He may play with us. He's not given to us so that He may serve our purpose. He is not given to us so that He may become our personal genie. No, and a million no. He is the Spirit of the living God. He is the hurricane force that created the universe. He is the mighty wind that blew on the dust and Adam showed up. He is the mighty wind that parted the Red Sea. He is the power that moves the air, even to the point of violent movement. He is the energy that is released with the spiritual force and power. He is the supernatural power that breathes upon your dead soul and my dead soul and quicken our spirits. He is the power that guides us and leads us and empowers us to live a holy and righteous life. That's who He is. Jesus said in John chapter 14, 15, and 16 that when He goes to the Father, He will send His Holy Spirit to dwell on the earth. In the Old Testament, the Holy Spirit came upon Samson and left. The Holy Spirit came and ministered through Isaiah and left. But then God has been promising that this trickle of rain one day is going to become a shower. And one day the Holy Spirit of God is coming to dwell in the lives of the believers. And right on schedule, the Holy Spirit of God on the day of Pentecost showed up. And He showed up in wind and in fire. The wind that blows upon our dead spirits and quickens us. And the fire of purity and righteousness that burns away the dross of sin out of our lives. The Bible tells us four things about the Holy Spirit. Everything else is counterfeit and shadow spirituality. First, the Word of God tells us that He quickens our dead spirits. Secondly, the Bible tells us that He transforms our fallen nature. Thirdly, the Bible tells us that He seals us for God's ownership. And fourthly, the Bible tells us that He fills us with His presence. How about that? Number one, He quickens our dead spirits. Let me tell you something. Some of you might not have known this. Listen carefully, especially all of you chosen frozen. You know who you are. Listen to me. Every one of us was born spiritually dead. Every one of us was born spiritually stillborn. Every one of us was born dead in trespasses and sin. Every one of us was born not knowing that we are sinners and desperately need salvation. Every one of us was born with our backs to God and did not know that we needed God. Every one of us was born that way. Every human being on the face of the earth was born that way. But the Holy Spirit of God breathed in us and created in us a hunger and thirst for God. He breathed in us when He showed up in my life and showed me that I'm living in rebellion against the Holy God. He breathed on us and He opened our blind spiritual eyes to see that we are heading for hell without Jesus Christ. He breathed on us and He showed us that we cannot save ourselves with our own good works. He breathed on us and He showed us our desperate condition without Jesus Christ. And that is why I genuinely, deeply, emotionally, and intellectually feel sorry for those who are caught up in false spirituality. I weep tears. I pray my heart is for love the sinners, because if I did not, I would not be doing all that I'm doing. I don't long to see them end up in eternal judgment. I long for them to know Jesus. And I have nothing in my heart but compassion and love toward those who don't know the Savior, the only Savior of our souls. Those who fall in the trap of believing that if you peel away layers of negative thinking, if you peel away the layers of bad feelings, if you peel away the layers of hurtful memories, if you just keep on peeling this, you become self-empowered and self-actualized. It's a lie, my friend, it's a lie. You see, that way you don't need the Holy Spirit, you don't need God to open your blind eyes. You see, what will happen, you try to forgive yourself when you feel like it, and your spirit cannot do that. And that is why shadow spirituality, in that kind of life, there is no right and wrong. You see, now you understand when you read some of the curriculum of your kids, that when you bring them from, there is no right and wrong. Right and wrong is what you decide. Right and wrong is what, up to your standards. Right and wrong is what you make of it. There is no need for the Holy Spirit of God to convict you and forgive you. You convict yourself and you forgive yourself. Now, I can't think of a worse nightmare. Do you know why? Because the Bible said, even if our conscience condemn us, He is greater than our conscience. I can't think of a worse nightmare to be living that way, not knowing the loving forgiveness of Jesus Christ. The Holy Spirit of God not only quickens our dead spirits, but secondly, He transforms our fallen nature. This woman said to me, she was caught up in this shadow spirituality, this counterfeit spirituality for some time. And she told me, she said, I kept on peeling layers of myself as they told me to do. She said, I kept doing this. And then I got to the core of my soul and I found nothing. She said, the nothingness I found was not the nirvana I was promised, but emptiness, emptiness that nearly killed me. But thank God, she said, the Holy Spirit of God not only showed me the way of forgiveness and peace, but He began to transform me into the likeness of Jesus Christ. That's what He does. He doesn't only quicken our dead spirits, He doesn't only transform our fallen nature, but thirdly, He seals us with ownership. You know, the Apostle Paul got the idea of the sealing from the merchants in the port of Ephesus. There were a lot of bad timber being sold, and the Ephesians were really exercised about that because their grain of wood, their timber, was the best in the world. So they said, we've got to do something about this. We want to make sure that people understand and don't mix our good timber with the bad timber, with the bad wood that they're buying from elsewhere. So they created a seal that cannot be imitated, that cannot be duplicated, and they will put that seal on their wood, on their timber. Why? Because they did not want theirs to be confused with the other inferior grades of wood. And the Apostle Paul saw this, and he said, I know exactly what the Holy Spirit of God has done. Now, when the buyers would go and buy the timber, they look for that seal. And it's the same way the Apostle Paul said, God, the Holy Spirit, places a seal of ownership on everyone that belongs to Jesus Christ. The Holy Spirit of God is the one who authenticates and testify whether you belong to Jesus or you don't. So whenever a sealed child of God goes through doubt, and make no mistake about it, all of us go through doubt. The devil is around trying to make us doubt. You know what happens? The Holy Spirit of God comes to you as you are spending time with God in prayer. And He whispers in your ear. He said, you're mine. Jesus have redeemed you. And I have personally have sealed you. You belong to Jesus. Don't listen to the devil. Not only that, the Holy Spirit Himself quickens our dead spirits. Not only the Holy Spirit of God transform our fallen nature. Not only the Holy Spirit Himself seals us with His ownership. But fourthly, the Holy Spirit of God daily fills us with His presence. Please listen carefully to what I'm going to tell you. A lot of people get confused on this. While the Holy Spirit seal, the seal of the Holy Spirit happens once in the life of the believer, the filling of the Holy Spirit is continuous. While the sealing of the Holy Spirit is dependent upon God's gracious favor, the filling of the Holy Spirit is dependent upon you asking Him every day and every moment of every day to be filled of His Spirit. While every committed believer in Jesus Christ is sealed by the Holy Spirit, the sad thing is not every believer in Jesus Christ is daily filled by the Holy Spirit. Amen. Because they don't ask for it. They don't ask for that filling. And that is why the Apostle Paul in Ephesians 5:18 says, be continuously, that's what it means, be continuously, continuously, continuously filled of the Holy Spirit. Believer, if you've known Jesus, been sealed of the Holy Spirit, and have not been filled daily, and you know your life is in a mess, begin today to ask the Holy Spirit of God. Said, I've been missing out on the greatest blessing by asking you, Holy Spirit, to fill me every day. But then there may be somebody here today. That person may be, they know a great deal about Jesus. They may actually even go to church. They may actually be seeking after Jesus. You may be seeking after Him today. You may feel good about coming to church and singing and praying. But by the same token, you have never fully surrendered your life to Jesus Christ. And thus, you have never really received the quickening of the Holy Spirit of God in your life. You come to church and you know there is something missing. Do you know what that something is? It is someone. Is someone. And He is a gift that God the Father gives you when you surrender to God the Son, and His name is God the Holy Spirit. He can breathe upon you today. He can breathe upon your dead soul, your dead spirit, and He can quicken your spirit even now. Will you ask Him?
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17: This week on Discover the Word, Bill Crowder is leading Elisa Morgan and Daniel Ryan Day and Rasul Berry in a study based in the Apostle Paul's first letter to the church in Corinth. It's a study we're calling Paul the Runner because we're focusing on Paul's use of running as a metaphor for living life as a follower of Jesus. Now, last year, over 54,000 people ran in the Chicago Marathon. That's right, 54,000 runners. And so why run in something like the Chicago Marathon? I mean, 54,000 runners and one man and one woman win the race. Daniel Ryan Day.
18: I never ran a marathon thinking I was going to beat the people who won the marathon. In fact, I remember very distinctly in the Chicago Marathon being about halfway through when they announced the winners who had won. So, right, for me, running that race had nothing to do with me trying to win the Chicago Marathon, which only like five athletes in the world had a legitimate chance at doing.
17: Yeah. And so why did Daniel and over 50,000 other people run? And how can what Paul wrote to the Corinthians help us understand how to run the race of life as a follower of Jesus? We'll discover the word with us next. And welcome to Discover the Word and another 15 minutes of Bible engagement for life from Our Daily Bread Ministries. Interesting study the group is doing this week of how Paul uses this running image in his letter to the first century group of Jesus followers in the city of Corinth. It was a meaningful connection for them, and obviously it's a connection that makes sense in our world today. And one of the things we saw yesterday was that Paul stressed two aspects of running in how we use this metaphor. Running away from something in order to run to something else. And that theme will be showing up all week. And so today they're going to uncover a bit more of the context of why running was something that made sense to the Corinthians. And then they're going to talk about what constitutes winning in the kind of race that Paul says that we as followers of Christ are in. And so, Bill?
19: Okay, we're considering Paul the runner this week. And we talked about the context of Corinth and how that fed into his first challenge to run from sexual immorality because it was such a sexually charged community. But even though Paul talks about running in several of his letters, he talks about it in a more concentrated way in this letter. Why do you think Paul did that? Remembering, of course, that the correct answer is the text doesn't tell us.
20: Well, the first thing that comes to mind for me is, wouldn't it be a common form of transportation that the audience would connect with? Also a pastime. I mean, there were games and races, and also how else are you going to get around if you're in a hurry? I mean, Isn't it kind of a contextual familiarity here with the whole concept of running?
21: Yeah, I think about Corinth is in Greece, right? And you have the Olympics that were really popular that, you know, we still kind of borrow from that Greek iconography. And I think they had their own, maybe other types of competitions as well.
19: Yeah, in Corinth, they had their own games called the Isthmian Games because it was the Isthmus of Corinth. And the Isthmian Games were second only to the Olympics in terms of stature and competition. So, Daniel?
18: Yeah, and you don't have to teach kids to run, right? Like, it's not a cultural thing, kids running, right? Like, all around the world, if you visit any place, you're going to find kids running. And so there, there's a way too where this is such a general metaphor to use that it's really helpful. And kids usually, when there's danger or something, most kids run away from danger. I know a few, one of whom's very close to me that doesn't, and I wish he would sometimes. But most kids run away from danger towards someone safe, if there's someone safe there. So even like those types of general metaphors are really helpful, especially in a context where he's talking about different kinds of sins and running away from sin and toward God. What a beautiful picture that would be, right? Of running away from something bad toward the safest person who would be God.
19: Yeah, I think that's really good, because both for you and Elisa, Daniel, you're focusing on the common life realities of running and things that are really accessible to everybody who's ever been around a three-year-old. But I do think specifically in Corinth, because the Isthmian Games were such an important part of that community, they had kind of this big picture of runners and running, and that comes into particular focus in our next verse that we're going to look at, and that's 1 Corinthians 9, verse 24. Who would like to read that?
21: I got it.
19: Okay.
21: Do you not know that in a race all the runners run, but only one receives the prize? So run that you may obtain it.
19: So what are some of the things that might be a part of that running in such a way that puts you in a position to gain the prize?
20: Well, to get this out of the way, because it's sticking me, is there an element of competition here? I mean, you just were saying the metaphor kind of breaks down a little bit, because we all can run to receive a prize. And maybe it's our American westernized, you know, reading this, but I hear a little bit of competition.
19: Mm-hmm. I think that there is the American competitive spirit that kind of bleeds into everything we do and see and think at some level. And in reality, in races, in competition, there is running for a prize that only the winner gets. There's only one gold medal. In a NASCAR race, there's only one checkered flag that goes to the winner and things like that.
21: Yeah.
19: But I do think for us, we're running a different kind of race where our competition is against ourselves.
21: Mm-hmm.
19: Hmm. Our competition is against ourselves. And because of that, that's, I think, bleeding into the idea of run in such a way.
18: Yeah, and that's really, in running in general, that's typically what you pay attention to is a personal best. Because I never ran a marathon thinking I was going to beat the people who won the marathon. In fact, I remember very distinctly in the Chicago Marathon being about halfway through when they announced the winners who had won. So, right, for me, running that race had nothing to do with me trying to win the Chicago Marathon, which only like five athletes in the world had a legitimate chance at doing.
19: Yeah.
18: For me, it was, what did I run in the last marathon? How can I maybe get my personal best in that marathon? And so I feel like that fits well with this.
19: Yeah.
21: Yeah, I love that idea of personal best. And I think it does speak to the heart of what Paul is saying and getting at, is this idea of go hard. Like we, you know, especially in a culture like the Corinthian one, or even in our American culture where we like sports, it's like attach the same type of value we have for an athlete who lays it all on the line. Have that same approach to our faith. Don't just go at it halfway. Don't just kind of meander, but pursue and press on. And that's why he says, verse 26, so I do not run aimlessly. I do not box as one beating the air. He's like, I got an aim and a target. So like, go hard.
19: Yeah, we'll get to verse 26 in our next conversation. But I think where you're going with that, Russell, really speaks into this phrase, run in such a way. If you're not committed to marathon running, you're not going to make the first mile, let alone the 26th. Mm-hmm. I mean, there has to be some commitment, and that involves self-discipline. If you're going to be good at running, even on a personal level, there are some things that you don't get to do. You have to say no to some things in order to say yes to that. And so running for the prize requires a certain amount of discipline and commitment and focus and willingness to set aside some things in order to pursue that. And I love what you said, Rasul, about applying that to our faith. Because if we're going to be effective in living for Christ in a world that maybe is a whole lot more like Corinth than we'd like to admit, if we're going to be effective in running for Christ in that kind of world, then it also is going to require some discipline and some commitment and saying no to some things so that we can say yes to running for Him.
20: So maybe let's go into what is the prize, because He has kind of shifted from a physical first place that you get in a race to more of an eternal prize that we all can get. And, you know, that language in verse 25, they do it to get a crown that will not last, a victor's crown. Didn't they put like a laurel wreath around
19: laurel
20: their head
19: wreath,
20: or something? Yeah. But we do it to get a crown that will last forever.
18: Yeah.
19: Yeah. And I think that that's the point. We're setting aside the temporal in order to pursue the eternal. And that prize, that eternal crown that Paul talks about, may be nothing more or less than hearing our Lord say, "Well done, good and faithful servant." That in itself would be quite the prize, wouldn't it? And that's a prize all of us can seek to pursue, to hear Him say, "Well done."
18: Yeah, and it also has implications for now, though, too, right?
19: Yeah.
18: So it's not just, hey, say this prayer so that you don't go to hell, or so that you're saved when you die. It's very much about running right now to win the prize, an eternal prize. And so there's this sense within this of a very right now-ness that this challenges us to.
19: That's important, Daniel, because some people might hear us talking about Paul's descriptions of running and thinking that's how you come to Christ. No, this is for those who have come to Christ. That's a really important distinction there, because even in the example of the Olympic Games and the Isthmian Games in ancient Greece, only citizens were allowed to participate. Only those who were citizens of Greece were allowed to take part. And the running that Paul is calling us to in all of these conversations is running that is reserved for those who are already followers of Jesus, but we're being called to pursue Him in very specific ways in what we run to and what we run from.
18: Yeah.
19: So we've seen that we're to run from sexual immorality, and in a broader sense, as you said, Daniel, evil in general, in order to run to and honor our God and our Father, and now to run for a prize of honoring Him right now, and hopefully one day hearing Him say, "Well done," when we see Him face to face.
17: Conversation about the race that we're running in as followers of Christ and why the way we run makes such a difference. Bill Crowder leading this study in 1 Corinthians this week with Lisa Morgan and Daniel Ryan Day and Rasul Berry, called Paul the Runner. And as we continue pondering why the Apostle Paul mentioned the theme of running throughout this letter to the Corinthians, I think this is a perfect time to tell you about one of our video series that will take you on an immersive video travel journey that traces Paul's steps. For example, in the first episode of In Pursuit of Paul, you'll go from the place of the apostle's birth to his rebirth and explore the radical transformation that left Paul fully committed to Jesus. Discover where Paul spent then his three silent years after his conversion and how he prepared for his missionary journeys around the Mediterranean region. There is a link to all eight episodes of the In Pursuit of Paul video series in this week's show notes on our website at discovertheword.org. 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Really good questions that we probably should take time to address. And so when we got up from the table, Bill said,
19: "That's really good, Daniel, and I want you to hold that thought for our next conversation."
17: And so find out what that question is as we continue this study, Paul the Runner, here on Discover the Word. 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
0: God knows you, and believe it or not, He likes you a lot. 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
2: This is Key Light with our host, author, and seminary professor, Steve Brown. He's nobody's guru. He's just one beggar telling other beggars where he found bread. If you're hungry for God, the real God behind all the lies, you've come to the right place.
0: Thank you, Matthew. If you were listening yesterday, I spent a lot of time, maybe too much, talking about my father. He wasn't a good person, and he became a Christian just 3 months before he died. I've told you the story of the doctor who said to him, "Mr. Brown, you have 3 months to live, and we're going to pray, and then I'm going to tell you something more important than what I just told you." And he told him about Jesus. So when we get to heaven, I'll introduce you to my father. But meanwhile, when I have a chance, I'll tell stories about him. And I said that we are defined often by authority figures, teachers or preachers or people in our lives, and we've accepted their definition. And I taught you yesterday, but you never listened to me. I taught you yesterday that the only person who has a right to define us is the one who created us. And Genesis 1:31, he called his creation good. And in that same book, he says we're created in the image of God. I said, and I believe, that God isn't blind. He's not Santa Claus. He knows when we do good, and he knows when we do bad, and he knows which is which, and he doesn't say in the middle of our sin, "You are so cute." That's not even the issue. The issue is the blood of Jesus Christ. And because of that, and the imputed righteousness of Christ, we are acceptable, absolutely acceptable. God knows us intimately. Nothing we will ever do, think, speak, or experience surprises him, and he likes us anyway. In fact, like my father, God doesn't enjoy parties when we're not present. Why is that? I have no earthly idea. Well, I do, sort of. The sacrifice of God's own Son justifies us, and Christ's righteousness is our clothing. But with that being said, before Christ's blood was shed and Christ's righteousness was imputed to us, God created us and called us good. God did that knowing how his creation would go awry, with sin and death and destruction as our reality. God's giving of his Son was because of, not the cause of, his love. Someone has said, I think it was maybe Augustine, that the cross of Christ did not secure the love of God. The love of God secured the cross of Christ. Because God isn't blind and he created us in his image, he has no desire for us to be blind either. So often, we don't want to face the truth of where we've been and what we've done and how we've sinned and who we've hurt. We deny it and try to convince ourselves that we are good people. My friend Brant Hansen wrote the best book I've ever read on self-righteousness. And we're going to cover that subject later on in the lies that we believe. But the title of his book is The Truth About Us, the very

is just as bad as letting others define us improperly. Guilt doesn't get better when we deny that we should feel guilty. Shame isn't fixed by hiding it. Fear doesn't dissipate when we, quote, there's nothing to fear but fear itself. And regret still haunts us when we try to change or eliminate the past. All of those efforts to avoid reality and truth only make that reality worse. That's one of the reasons why Alcoholics Anonymous meetings, when somebody introduces themselves, they say, "Hi, I'm Sam or Jane, and I'm an alcoholic." If the church required us to introduce ourselves the way AA requires their members to introduce themselves, the church would be different and we would have a revival. "I'm Sam and I'm a gossip. I'm Jane and I'm a thief. I'm Jack and I'm an adulterer. I'm Bill and I'm an addict. I'm Sue and I'm a liar. I'm Joe and I cheated on my income tax," and it goes on and on. Some Christians are a part of the Name It and Frame It Fellowship. They say that if you can name your desires, passions, healths, hopes, and dreams before God with faith, you can frame them, make them your own. That may be true occasionally, but Name It and Frame It takes on new meaning when a Christian names sin, dysfunction, failure, fears, shame, and regret. It's called, listen up, kissing the demons. Contrary to the sometimes quite helpful therapeutic methodologies of healing our terrible self-images, the Bible goes in a very amazing and surprising direction. Psychology believes we should name the false self-images, understand their source, and fix them. God says that we should own those self-images, using them to make us whole and healthy. For instance, Paul, in Romans 7, confesses his struggle with sin and owns it. In 1 Timothy 1:15, Paul says that he is the chief of sinners. Not was the chief of sinners, but the chief of sinners. One of the most moving and instructive parables Jesus told is in Luke 18, where a terrible sinner, he was a tax collector and a thief, goes to the church to pray. Standing next to him is one of the church religious leaders who is in fact faithful, good, and obedient to God. Or at least he thinks he is, and is a lot closer than the other guy. The good man is thankful for his own righteousness. While the sinner is guilty, he can't even look up. He looks down at the ground. He hangs his head in shame, and he cries out for mercy. Then Jesus, and it's one of the most surprising things in all of Scripture, says that that sinful man left the church whole and healed and justified, while the man with a very positive self-image remained broken, neurotic, and sick. And then there's the story of the prodigal son in Luke 15. And we'll talk about it tomorrow. But when Jesus said to the tax collector, or about the tax collector, that he was justified, that's the key. And we're going to talk more about it, and I'm going to be more detailed, I promise. When Jesus said that that tax collector and thief was justified, that assertion, that definition is the key to how a Christian lives with a positive self.

0: It's not what you've done for him. It's what he has done for you. As I said, we're going to talk more about it tomorrow, but for now, try and remember that he loves you. He not only created you in his image, he knows everything about you. And he loves you so profoundly and so deeply that it will change your life. Don't let them do it. Let him do the definition. You think about that. Amen.
1: Thanks, Steve. You know, I have to double back on one statement from a moment ago. Defining ourselves improperly is just as bad as letting others define us improperly. Whew, that's the good stuff, man. Tomorrow, we'll discuss a party that God is throwing, and you didn't hear this from me, but you are invited. So Father's Day is coming up, but don't worry. You still have 12 more days to buy some socks or a coffee mug or tie. You know, it's a hard job being a father. It takes more than elbow grease. It takes the grace of God. Steve spoke about the challenges of understanding the role of fathers in a sermon called The Best Father You Ever Had. 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
2: The lovely, gracious, gentle submission of a Christian woman to her unsaved husband is the strongest evangelistic tool she has. It's not what she says, it is what she is.
3: 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I'm your host, Phil Johnson.
4: If you're a Christian and your spouse is not, what is the most effective way to evangelize him or her? Is there anything you can say or anything you can do that will cause them to turn to Christ? John MacArthur answers those questions as he continues his series here on Grace to You, titled Restoring Marriage. He'll look at concepts that aren't very popular today, things like submission, meekness, modesty, and he'll show you how these characteristics can not only bless your marriage, but can even draw your unbelieving spouse to Christ. Now here's John with today's lesson.
2: The lovely, gracious, gentle submission of a Christian woman to her unsaved husband is the strongest evangelistic tool she has. It's not what she says, it is what she is. The woman is to submit to her husband's leadership. That is a God-designed principle. Wives, submit to your husbands, Ephesians 5:22. Wives, submit to your husbands, in each case your own husband, Colossians 3:18. The same thing comes from Paul in Titus 2, 4, and 5. Young women are to be subject to their own husbands. Again, that possessive pronoun is there every time such a statement is made. The woman is to submit to the husband's leadership. This is her greatest tool of evangelism, the virtue of her wifely character. You might be interested to know, too, that this contributes to the happy marriage. Obviously, the Bible wouldn't advocate it if it didn't. I was interested in reading a McGill University Department of Psychiatry report. McGill University is a great Canadian university in the city of Montreal. And in the report from the psychiatry department of McGill, it says this: in the most successful marriages, the husband is emotionally stronger than the wife, and there is a clear-cut division of authority and responsibility between them. It was noted that marriages in which wives were emotionally dependent on their husbands almost always produced happier, better adjusted children. End quote. Obviously, that's true because that's consistent with God's design. The first duty of the wife then is submission. To put it another way, voluntary selflessness and dependence. There's a second responsibility in verse 2. Let's call this faithfulness. Number one is submission. Number two is faithfulness. Verse 2 says, as they observe your chaste and respectful behavior. Now, that's a very basic spiritual truth for a marriage. He's talking here about a pure life. What does chaste and respectful behavior mean? Well, it basically means irreproachable conduct. Faithful to her God, faithful to her husband. Don't break trust. You want to win your unsaved husband? One, be submissive. to be faithful. That's what chaste, respectful behavior means. Chaste means pure. It means you're not fooling around with anybody else. It means you're pure. Respectful, it means you have respect for him. You demonstrate that respect. You never get involved with anyone else, and you show him proper respect. The third principle comes in verses 3-6, and it is modesty. You have submission and its intention, which is to bring him to Christ. You have faithfulness in verse 2, and then you have modesty. Please notice verse 3, 4, 5, and 6. In verse 3, it says, "Let not your adornment be merely external, braiding the hair and wearing gold jewelry or putting on dresses." Now, he comes to a very important matter for the Christian wife trying to win her unsaved husband. He says, look, the normal, and I want to say this knowing there's a risk involved, the normal preoccupation of women is with the outside. And I think we would all agree with that. Certainly in our society, the normal preoccupation of women is with the outside, adornment. He says, let not your adornment be merely external. You say, is he against combing hair? I don't think so. I don't think so. You say, is he against wearing gold jewelry? I don't think so. I don't think he's against that. After all, the beautiful woman, the bride in Song of Solomon, was bejeweled and wonderfully so. Is he against putting on dresses? No, I don't think so. What he is saying is, let not that be your incessant preoccupation to the disregard of the character inside. Boy, they got really carried away, and I don't have time to give you all the insight, but in the Greek and Roman world, there was an immense preoccupation with the outside. Cosmetics were big. You ever seen the punk rockers with the purple hair and the green hair and all that? Nothing new. They had it in Greece in the Roman time. Women dyed their hair purple, and they dyed their hair red and green and yellow and all kinds of colors. They waved it. They braided it elaborately. They piled it higher and higher and higher and higher in one of those beehive things. They wore wigs. And they were especially fond of wigs made of blonde hair taken from people outside of their particular part of the world. They wore hair bands, they wore pins, they wore combs, they wore ivory tortoiseshell jewelry in their hair, they wore gold and pearls, silk and scents and emeralds and diamonds and all of that kind of stuff. They really laid it on. It wasn't any different than the fashion plate mentality of today. People literally tied fortunes up in their clothing, and since they were pretty well decked from neck to feet in a garment, most of it showed up on their face and their head, where it could be seen and where their wealth and their pride could manifest itself most visibly. This isn't anything new. Listen to the Lord's indictment of Israel in Isaiah 3. Listen to this. In that day, verse 18, the Lord will take away the beauty of their anklets, headbands, crescent ornaments, dangling earrings, bracelets, veils, headdresses, ankle chains, sashes, perfume boxes, amulets, finger rings, nose rings, festal robes, outer tunics, cloaks, money purses, hand mirrors, undergarments, turbans, and veils. Now it will come about that instead of sweet perfume, there will be a putrefaction. Instead of a belt, a rope. Instead of well-set hair, a plucked-out scalp. Instead of fine clothes, a donning of sackcloth, and branding instead of beauty. Pretty straightforward stuff, right? Women have always tended, fallen women, to be preoccupied with the outside. But that's not the true beauty. And I'll promise you, ladies, that external beauty does not capture the heart of your husband if there's nothing on the inside. Peter doesn't condemn all outward adornment, but what does he say? Verse 4, let your adornment be the hidden person of the heart. That's where the true beauty is. Hey, when you got married, it wasn't long before you really weren't too conscious of what she looked like, but you became very conscious of what she was like inside. That's the true beauty. Christianity has always existed in a world of luxury and a world of decadence. And Peter says, don't you spend your time and money adorning your body. And you know, that's a temptation. Here's a woman, she's got an unsaved husband, she doesn't have much of a happy relationship with him, and so she simply turns the other direction and spends her life indulging herself to make her external beauty all that it could possibly be and more. Peter says, don't do that. That's not how you win him to Christ. If you're going to be preoccupied, let it be the hidden person of the heart. What do you mean? I mean the inner person. The inner person. Character. Virtue. 1 Timothy 2:9, I want women to adorn themselves with proper clothing. That is, they ought to be clothed in a modest way. Modestly and discreetly, not with braided hair or gold or pearls or costly garments, but rather by means of good works as befits women making a claim to godliness. 1 Timothy 2:9 and 10. Work on the virtue of your life. Work on your character. That'll make you far more beautiful. By the way, the most beautiful women on the inside tend to be very beautiful on the outside. Have you noticed? Have you ever noticed how makeup can't change an ugly disposition? And have you noticed how makeup can't enhance a beautiful disposition? What is it that we are to do in adorning the inner person? Look again at verse 4. You are to adorn the inner person with the imperishable quality of a gentle and quiet spirit. Gentle means meek. Quiet means just that. Peaceful. Calm, in control. The word spirit means disposition. The most beautiful kind of woman is the woman with a meek, gentle, peaceful, calm, quiet disposition. That is the inner virtue that a woman is to pursue. And that is what wins the heart of a man. Not only that, would you please notice, it is precious in the sight of whom? Of God. It is highly valued by God. Now again, he's not forbidding all outward adornment. He is saying that you must work on the inside. Don't confuse spirituality with tackiness or sloppiness. That too calls attention to the outside and betrays a heart unconcerned to reflect the beauty that God has given to a woman. But the fact is, you're to be modest and to work on the inside. Look at verse 5. He gives an illustration. In this way, in former times, the holy women also who hoped in God used to adorn themselves, being submissive to their own husbands. Who are the holy women? Old Testament saints. They hoped in God. What does that mean? That they were true believers. He says, I'm not telling you anything new, but in Old Testament times, those women set apart unto God who put their hope in God used to adorn themselves. In what way? Submissiveness to their husbands. That's the proper adornment. They are the models to follow. I think about that when I think about all of the magazines. Patricia and I were walking through a market the other night, and I walked by the magazine rack, and I saw all these magazines. She commented on it. All these magazines with women on the front of them. I can't even tell you the names of them. I remember Self was one of them. Mademoiselle was another one. And Something Woman and Something Woman and This Woman and whatever. And every one, I didn't see the picture of a man on any magazine. Every one of them had a picture of a woman. And we call those women models, don't we? Models of what? For mercy's sakes. Models of virtue? No. Models of character? No. Models of purity? No. Models of inner beauty? No. Models of modesty? No. Models of submissiveness? No. Models of what? They're mannequins. whatever there is hanging on the outside and there's nothing on the inside that you'd want to follow in most cases. So if you want a model, don't buy Mademoiselle. Get your Bible and look for the holy women who are submissive to their own husbands. They are the models that you are to pattern your life after. And he names one in verse 6, Sarah. Sarah is a model. She's a model that you ought to look like. She's a model that you ought to pattern your life after. Why? She obeyed Abraham. She's a model of obedience. She called him Lord. That wouldn't be real popular today. Yes, Lord, what do you want? You see how far you women have drifted? It's biblical. Sarah obeyed Abraham, calling him Lord, Master. She's the model. By the way, calling him is in the present participle, the present tense. Constantly calling him Lord, constantly in submission to him. Why does he choose Sarah here? Because of the next statement. You have become her children if you do what is right without being frightened by any fear. He knows that if you're a believer, you're a child of Abraham by faith, right? You remember that, don't you? Very clearly outlined in Romans 4, 11 and 12 and Galatians 3, we are the children of Abraham by faith. And so he's just kind of tagging onto that and saying you not only will be the children of Abraham by faith, but you'll be the children of Sarah, Abraham's wife, by following her. So he's saying Christian women who follow the pattern of Sarah can be called Sarah's children as well as Abraham's children. You're not only children of faith, but you're children of submission. You not only follow the faith of Abraham, but the submission of Sarah. If you do what is right, that's what it says in verse 6. If you do what is right, without being frightened by any fear, what do you think that means? Intimidated. I believe every single society since the fall has tried to intimidate a woman who wanted to be submissive to her husband. I don't think that's new. There are fears in being submissive, potential fears. If you're a Christian wife and you had an unsaved husband, you might be afraid to totally submit for fear of where it might lead you, into what sin it might result. You have to stop short of that. But Peter says, don't be intimidated, don't be frightened, don't be fearful, just do what's right, and what is right is to submit to your husband. That's the principle. It's the principle of submission. It's the principle of purity. It's the principle of modesty. That's how you win your husband without a word. You want to win that unsaved spouse? Be submissive. Follow the beautiful pattern of Sarah, calling him Lord, doing what is right. Be pure and faithful to him in the physical and the emotional area. Be modest. Decorate the inner beauty that may manifest itself on the outside, and don't get preoccupied with trying to fix the outside when the inside isn't what it ought to be. That's how you live as an alien and a stranger in a marriage, with the hope of influencing your husband for Christ. Finally, verse 7. Turn the tables. How does a husband win an unsaved wife? That's less frequent, but does happen. You husbands likewise. What do you mean likewise, Peter? You submit too. There's a submission on our part. Go back and read Ephesians 5:21. Submit yourselves to one another. Wives to the husbands, husbands to the wife. We don't submit to the authority of the wife. We don't submit to the leadership of the wife, to the headship of the wife, but we do submit, listen to this, to the needs of the wife. We subordinate our own little world and our own little agenda to meet the needs of the woman who is our wife, even if she's not a Christian. Verse 7 says, you husbands likewise. You have to submit just like the wife, just like the employee, just like the citizen. He's talking to Christian husbands, you husbands. It means he's writing to those scattered believers. You're the Christians, and you've got to take care of your wife. By the way, in that culture, a man could just kill his wife, as I pointed out. Cato, according to Roman law, says if you were to catch your wife in an act of infidelity, you can kill her without a trial, but if she was to catch you, she wouldn't venture to touch you with her finger. She has no such right. So you could just kill your wife if you want to get rid of her. But what is the responsibility of a Christian husband when he has an unsaved wife? Should he bolt the situation and say, I'm going to find me a Christian girl, you're out of here? What should be his attitude? Three things. Number one, very briefly, consideration. Live with your wives in an understanding way. Present tense, constantly be continuing to live with your wife in an understanding. That's gnosis again, that's knowledge. Deep experiential knowledge. What do you mean? Sensitive to her needs, sensitive to her feelings. And I believe it includes the sexual aspect as well. It includes intimacy, because knowing someone means having an intimate relationship. Remember that? Cain knew his wife and she bore a child. You are to live with your wife in the most intimate way possible, sexually, emotionally. That doesn't change. Live is the word sonoikin. It means to be together with someone in the house. Stay intimate. Stay close. By the way, that same word, sonoikin, is used in the Septuagint for intercourse. So he is definitely talking with sexual overtones. You are to live with your wife in a deeply intimate way. Don't cut yourself off from her deepest physical, emotional needs just because she's not a Christian. You fulfill that dimension. Far from abusing her or ignoring her or being indifferent to her, you are to be sacrificially sensitive to that unsaved woman. You are to be thoughtful. You are to be respectful. That would frankly be kind of a revolutionary thing in that culture, for a man to become a Christian and then all of a sudden become totally respectful and sensitive and feeling toward his wife, who didn't want anything to do with Christ, would really be cross-grain. But that's exactly what it says. You are to nourish her, in the words of Ephesians 5, cherish her, protect her, insulate her, maintain that deep, deep, sensitive intimacy. Secondly, not only is there to be consideration, but there is to be chivalry. That's a good old word, isn't it? What does he say in verse 7? You have to live with her as with a weaker vessel, since she is a woman. She's a weaker vessel. What do you mean by that? Well, first of all, weaker is a comparative. What's it compared to? Weak. So just keep that in mind. She's weaker, but you're what? Weak. So don't get, overconfident about your great abilities. You're weak, she's weaker. What does it refer to? Physical, emotional, natural weakness. A woman is physically weaker. She must be protected. She must be provided for. She must be nourished. She must be cherished. So, husbands, you have an unsaved wife? Maintain deep intimacy with her, sensitivity to all of her needs, and understand that she needs your protection, she needs your provision. Third word, companionship. Consideration, chivalry, companionship. I love this. Grant her honor as a fellow heir of the grace of life. What's the grace of life? It's not eternal life. It's not saving grace. Grace simply means a gift. What's the best gift that life has to offer? Marriage. That's God's grace gift to everybody. You're heirs together. That's a very important statement. He's not speaking spiritually here. He's speaking maritally. We know he's talking about an unsaved wife because he says, you husbands likewise. And he ties it into 3:1, where you've got a Christian in an unsaved environment, 2:18, where you have a Christian in an unsaved environment, 2:12 and 13, where you have a Christian in an unsaved environment. So he is saying, look, you must live with her as a fellow heir of the grace of life. Cultivate companionship. friendship. Respect her as heirs together of the grace of life, the best that life has to offer, the topping on life. This calls for fellowship, partnership, friendship, companionship, communion. That too was foreign in Peter's day. Women were not allowed to at all associate as friends, even of their own husbands. They were at best to clean the house and bear children. So he says, husbands, do that. And if you are not considerate, and if you are not chivalrous, and if you are not a companion, look at the end of verse 7. Your prayers will be what? Hindered. What do you think he's praying for? He's praying for what? The salvation of his wife. But that prayer is going to be hindered if he is not treating her in this way, with deep intimacy, with great protection, provision, and with friendship, companionship. Then his prayers won't be hindered. So how do you win an unsaved partner? By living an exemplary Christian life. Just that simple. Just that simple. Whether you're in the government, seeing yourself as a citizen, on the job as an employee, in the home as a marriage partner, the role is always the same. You submit to God's ordained pattern for that social relationship, and you live it out to the maximum to please God. And God will honor you as a testimony wherever you are. Let's bow together in prayer. Lord, thank you for such straightforward and encouraging advice and truth. Bless those wives who have unsaved husbands. Make them all that you want them to be. Bless those husbands that have unsaved wives. Make them all that a husband should be in order that they might win that partner, in order that their prayers for the salvation of their mate might not be hindered. For Jesus' sake, amen.
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0: Your Cornerstone weather forecast for today is calling for a high of 89 degrees and a low of 72 with partly sunny skies and showers and thunderstorms likely mainly after 4 p.m. Showers and thunderstorms again tonight before 8 p.m. and overnight. A high of 80 degrees for your Wednesday, a low of 71 with a chance of thunderstorms and showers and windy throughout your day.
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0: It's a great day to be in God's Word together. In our five-year journey through the Bible, we're at the beginning, the book of Genesis, focusing on the Old Testament patriarch Jacob. And as we think about his spiritual progress, just think for a second about your own. What was your relationship with God like, say, 20 years ago? Well, in Genesis 34, Jacob has come a long way since leaving home two decades earlier. He's yielded his life to God, but now his past sins are coming back to haunt him. As our Bible teacher, Dr. J. Vernon McGee, liked to put it, the chickens are coming home to roost. Let's hear some important words about Bible study now from Dr. McGee.
1: This is an important chapter, so stay tuned in and let me make this statement. Many of you new folk are joining us in going through the Bible. We're delighted to have you aboard our Bible bus. Therefore, let me say this to you. If you want the study of the Bible to be meaningful to you, first of all, read the scripture that we're studying as we go along. Now, there is no substitute today or shortcut to studying the Bible. We've come through a period where we want to take it easy, and so we've had little gimmick programs of going through the Bible in a hurry. Well, believe me, my friend, you can't go through the Word of God in a hurry. It even took the Lord 7 days to make the heaven and the earth, and he was able to do it in just a moment. But he took a lot of time for him. And today, you can't take a little seminar and hope to become an authority on the Word of God and solve all your problems. God gave 66 books, and the only way is to study those 66 books. Read the scripture. Get the notes that we provide. If you don't have a copy, write in and get them. Listen to the program. Listen to it regularly. Pray for yourself. Pray for the program. Pray for this ministry. We are trying to get the word out yonder to the ends of the world and tell others about it. Tell your friends, your neighbors.
0: Dr. McGee never knew about our world prayer team, but he certainly would have been the first person to raise his hand and say, "Count me in." Prayer was and still is the best way that you can partner with us. And we'd like to invite you to join our world prayer team. It includes thousands, myself included, who travel the world on our knees every day. So if you'd like to receive a short daily prompt to pray, along with great stories of how God's at work through our program and prayers, you can sign up at ttb.org or call 1-800-65-BIBLE for some information. And when we get to heaven someday, who knows what we're going to discover about how God was at work through our intercession. I honestly can't wait to hear those stories. Now let's pray and get to our study. Heavenly Father, thank you for the gift of this time that we have together with you. Give us ears to hear from you now and an openness for your Spirit's prompting. In Jesus' name we pray. Amen. We're off to Genesis 34 as we make our way through the Bible with Dr. J. Vernon McGee.
1: Now, if you have your Bible today, friends, will you turn with us to the 34th chapter of the book of Genesis, Genesis 34. I hope those notes and outlines we send out are there before you, and if not, we'd like to send you a copy if you'll just write in and ask for yours. We have one here for you. Now, if you found your place here in the 34th chapter of Genesis, you recognize that we're still talking about Jacob. A great deal is said about Jacob. He's a very colorful character, and he certainly keeps up the interest. And in the family that he has, there is one thing that stands out. Something is always happening. There's not a dull moment. They continually give us quite a bit of excitement. And then there are such great spiritual lessons that are here for us. Now we are coming to this, though, that is very sad and sordid. The 34th chapter is not a very pretty chapter. In fact, we have three chapters in the book of Genesis that are not pretty at all. And do you know that they all concern the children of Leah? Leah, the eldest daughter of Laban that was given to Jacob. And I think this gives evidence of the fact that God does not approve plurality of marriages. the very fact this was forced on Jacob to a certain extent, but that didn't make it right by any means. And we find here that Jacob at least went along with it, and we find here in this section that the children of Leah are all involved in sin. Now, she had four boys, Simeon and Levi, and also Judah. And in the 35th chapter, we're coming to another one of the sons, and that concerns Reuben, the firstborn. So every one of her sons turned out rather badly, at least sin in their lives. Now, there is something else to note here. We're dwelling on the families. God is putting an emphasis there. We've said a great deal about the strife that's in all of these families, but now you notice another element that is entered in, and that is there is a sordidness, there is a shoddiness that has seeped into the family of Jacob that was not in the family of Abraham or Isaac. A great deal of difficulty, and they had problems, but nothing like we have here now. And this again reveals the fact that God wanted to get this man Jacob and his family out from the home of Laban, out from that atmosphere, because of the very atmosphere why that gave the background for these awful sins that are mentioned here. Now, will you notice as I read this section here, and this man Jacob has stopped here at Shalem, and he has bought him a nice little place out in a suburban area of town, and he is attempting to orient himself with the culture of that day. Well, it wasn't a good place, and God wants to separate this man from that area. And believe me, after you read this chapter, you come to the conclusion he better separate him. Now I'm reading. And Dinah, the daughter of Leah, which she bare unto Jacob, went out to see the daughters of the land. She went visiting in this town of Shalem. And when Shechem, the son of Hamor, the Hivite, prince of the country, saw her, he took her and lay with her and defiled her. Or let me put it in the language that the papers of today, the news media, would say that he raped her. And if they can say it in print today and on radio and television, certainly this poor preacher can say it. I think the pulpit today has become weak because it's not strong, because it doesn't at least use the language of the day in which we live. And I do not mean the slang, but there's a lot of strong language that needs to be used today. Sin needs to be spelled out. There was a time when sin was sin. Now they've taken the S off of it, and you're in the N group today if you are a sinner. But that's not the way God spells sin. He still spells it with a capital S, a capital I, and a capital N. And you'll notice that I is right in the middle of the word. That's where all of us are. Now, this is the sordid story that we have before us. And the very interesting thing is that the boy Shechem was apparently in love with the girl and would have married her. Notice verse 3, and his soul clave unto Dinah, the daughter of Jacob, and he loved the damsel and spake kindly unto the damsel. Now, he really wanted to marry her and would have married her. And Shechem spake unto his father Hamor, saying, get me this damsel to wife. And Jacob heard that he had defiled Dinah, his daughter. Now his sons were with his cattle in the field, and Jacob held his peace until they were come. And Hamor, the father of Shechem, went out unto Jacob to commune with him. And the sons of Jacob came out of the field when they heard it, and the men were grieved, and they were very wroth, because he had wrought folly in Israel in lying with Jacob's daughter, which thing ought not to be done. And we certainly agree that it should not have been done, but it had been. And now the fellow wants to marry her. Well, I tell you, when Jacob heard it, he called for these 12 boys of his to come in, and they had a war council. And I'm of the opinion that Jacob probably should not have made as much of it. And when Hamor, the father of Shechem, came out to him, it's obvious what he came for. He wanted to get the girl for his son's wife. And Jacob probably should have yielded to that because that was, shall I say, the best way out at the time. It's certainly the thing they did. It wasn't the best way by any means, and God did not approve of it. And Hamor communed with them, saying, "The soul of my son Shechem longeth for your daughter. I pray you, give her him to wife, and make ye marriages with us, and give your daughters unto us, and take our daughters unto you." Now, frankly, that would have been wrong, but this, I think, would have been right because of what had transpired and taken place. That is, that probably Dinah should have been given to him. Will you notice now what happened? "And ye shall dwell with us, and the land shall be before you. Dwell and trade ye therein, and get you possessions therein." And all of this reveals that Jacob is going to have to move on, that this is no place for him, mixing with these people in the land. "And Shechem said unto her father and unto her brethren, Let me find grace in your eyes, and what ye shall say unto me, I'll give. Ask me never so much dowry and gift, and I'll give according as ye shall say unto me, but give me the damsel to wife. And the sons of Jacob answered Shechem and Hamor his father deceitfully and said, because he had defiled Dinah their sister." Now, I feel like that Jacob here should have had certainly a little bit more to say to restrain these boys of what they're going to do, because they are deceiving the man. "And they said unto them, We cannot do this thing to give our sister to one that is uncircumcised, for that were a reproach unto us." And the thing that disturbs me about the incident is that the sin that's been committed isn't the reproach, but the fact that he was a foreigner made it difficult or impossible to give her as a wife. "But in this will we consent unto you, if ye will be as we be, that every male of you be circumcised. Then will we give our daughter unto you, and we will take your daughters to us, and we will dwell with you, and we will become one people." Now, this is the thing that they are to do. Go through the ritual of circumcision. And this ought to be a warning today to a great many. I know a fella that he married a girl. He told her that he would accept the Lord. In fact, the matter is why they came in for counseling and asked me to perform the ceremony. And I, of course, would not, with him not being a Christian. And she claimed she would not marry him unless he became a Christian. Well, when he came in, I talked with him. He said he would accept Christ. And then we had prayer, and then I asked him, I said, "Now what have you really done?" And I never heard such humming and hawing, beating around the bush, as this boy did. And I very frankly said right before him, I said, "Young lady, I'll not perform the ceremony. I don't think the young man is converted." Well, they felt like I was being very harsh, and they went down the street and got another preacher. He performed the ceremony. She told me later that he had come to her and told her she tried to get him to go to church. And of course, he had had a good reason for not coming to hear me preach, because I'd been so cruel to him. Then she agreed to go to another church, and they went two or three times. And then finally, he just said to her point blank out, he said, "Really, I'm not a Christian." Well, just to go through the ceremony, even of saying you trust Christ, doesn't mean you have, and joining the church. I find a great many people today, they think if they just nod the head, faith doesn't seem to mean very much to them. It's a tremendous experience, friends, to trust Christ as your Savior. There's nothing quite like it, nothing to compare to it in this world. When you trust Christ as Savior, He does something for you. Didn't do anything for that boy. You know, Mark Twain had the same experience. He was not a Christian, and he was in love with a very beautiful, wonderful Christian girl. And she would not marry him until he became a Christian. And he professed that he accepted Christ as his Savior. And they started out that way. Well, Mark Twain became very famous, as you know, and he was entertained by all of the famous people of the world. And he moved in that society. And one day when he came back to his home in Missouri, he said to her, when she wanted to go to church, he said, "Look," and calling her by the pet name that he had for her, he said, "Look, I can't keep up the front any longer. You go on to church. I know now I'm not a Christian." May I say that that made a very unhappy home, and it absolutely spoiled the life of this lovely Christian girl. Now, here are these men saying, if you'll go through the rite of circumcision, it'll make everything all right. And a great many people think, well, if you join the church and nod your head and be able to use the right vocabulary and quote the right verse, that means you're Christian. My friend, that doesn't mean you're Christian. If you've trusted Christ, something's happened. And things are different now if you've trusted him. Now, the very interesting thing is, notice what happened. "And their words pleased Hamor and Shechem," Hamor's son, "and the young man deferred not to do the thing because he had delight in Jacob's daughter, and he was more honorable than all the house of his father." I would say this boy is doing the honorable thing at this point. "And Hamor and Shechem, his son, came unto the gate of their city and communed with the men of their city, saying, 'These men are peaceable with us, therefore let them dwell in the land, trade therein, for the land, behold, it's large enough for them. Let us take their daughters to us for wives, and let us give them our daughters. Only herein will the men consent unto us for to dwell with us, to be one people, if every male among us be circumcised as they are circumcised. Shall not their cattle and their substance and every beast of theirs be ours? Only let us consent unto them, and they will dwell with us.'" In other words, they expected really to rob Jacob before it was over. I'm going through the ceremony for everyone except the boy who wanted to marry the girl. It was as phony as it could be. It's like just joining the church when you're not converted. "And unto Hamor and Shechem, his son, hearkened all that went out of the gate of his city. Every male was circumcised, all that went out of the gate of the city. And it came to pass on the third day when they were sore, that two of the sons of Jacob, Simeon and Levi, Dinah's brethren, took each man his sword and came upon the city boldly and slew all the males." This was really trickery, let me tell you. And Dinah's brothers were Simeon and Levi. They were full brothers that wanted to get revenge. And notice their revenge. They go a little too far. And the very fact that Hamor intended to dispossess Jacob and his sons of the great wealth which Jacob had accumulated in Haran, it doesn't justify the brutal act of Simeon and Levi, but it does reveal the impossible situation of dealing with the inhabitants of that land. And the thing they've done is a very terrible thing. Now notice, they slew Hamor and Shechem, his son, with the edge of the sword, and took Dinah out of Shechem's house and went out. The sons of Jacob came upon the slain and spoiled the city because they had defiled their sister. The other sons joined in on this. Now this reveals something in the family of Jacob, as you can see, that's not right, that they had learned in the home of Laban. They took their sheep, their oxen, their asses, that which was in the city and that which was in the field, and all their wealth, and all their little ones and their wives, took they captive and spoiled even all that was in the house. And Jacob said to Simeon and Levi, "Ye have troubled me to make me to stink among the inhabitants of the land, among the Canaanites, the Perizzites. And I, being few in number, they will gather themselves together against me and slay me, and I shall be destroyed, I and my house." Now again, notice something that is obviously wrong here in the life of Jacob. Jacob rebukes Simeon and Levi for giving him a bad name. He says, "Why, they'll all be after me." But he doesn't rebuke them for the sin that they've committed. That is the interesting thing here. We get today a wrong perspective, I think, sometimes of sin and of our actions. We think of the effect that it's going to have. Now, we have in the churches today many men and women, for that matter, they won't take a stand on certain issues. Why? Well, the little crowd they run with may not accept them. They are with a little clique, and they don't dare stand for anything that the little clique wouldn't stand for. It's never a question of whether it's right or wrong. It's a question of whether it ingratiates me to the crowd. God have mercy today on Christians that shape their lives by those that are around them and are constantly looking for the effect their conduct's going to have on others. And they don't look on whether this is the right thing or the Christian thing, or as a child of God, is this something I should do or not do? And that's the reason our churches are filled today with those who compromise. And little wonder that today we have so many frustrated, unhappy Christians.

0: to do, in the sense that it would be the best thing to do under the circumstances. But it's not the right thing by any means, but it's the only thing to do under the circumstances. And certainly that would have been better than to go to the extreme of murdering, and that's what it amounted to, the inhabitants of that land. And friends, there's no excuse that can be offered, and I hope no one's attempting to justify these men. I certainly am not. I have no defense to offer for them at all. They should not have done the thing that they did here. But we must understand that they are not living in the light of Romans 12. And Romans 12, beginning at verse 19, says, "Dearly beloved, avenge not yourselves, but rather give place unto wrath. For it is written, vengeance is mine, I will repay, saith the Lord. Therefore, if thine enemy hunger, feed him. If he thirst, give him drink. For in so doing, thou shalt heap coals of fire on his head. Be not overcome of evil, but overcome evil with good." Now, the whole thing boils down to this particular thing here. And that is, for a Christian today, Romans 12 is the policy that we should follow. The very minute we attempt to take revenge or get vengeance today, it means we're no longer walking by faith. We're saying we can't trust God to work this out. But very candidly, I'm not sure that you could bring these boys, and certainly Jacob, up to that level at this particular time. But you cannot justify this terrible deed that they have committed here. And you can well understand that they're acting because of their feeling for their sister and the shame that it brought upon the family. So you see that this boy Jacob now is beginning to see that a whole lot of chickens come home to roost, not just a few. Now, after this experience, why, this man Jacob now goes on back to Bethel. God calls him back to Bethel, and it's time that he get back to Bethel, by the way. We'll get into that chapter next time. Until then, may God richly bless you, my beloved.
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3: Summer has a way of scattering people. A long weekend here, a road trip there, kids in and out, schedules upside down. Days that start with a plan and somehow end with fast food and sunburn. And in the middle of all that movement, the cornerstone stays put. Still here with words that steady people, truth that cuts through the noise, and encouragement for the days when somebody needs more than background music. They need peace. They need hope. They need a reminder that God has not stepped away just because life got loud. That kind of presence does not just happen. It is sustained by listeners who believe this matters. Not because radio is perfect, because God uses it. Because a voice pointing people back to Jesus still matters. So if this ministry has been a steady part of your life, this is a good time to help keep it strong for somebody else too. Listener supported, The Cornerstone. Part of your mix, part of your life.

0: Great stories don't just entertain. They tell the truth about how things ought to end. And the book of Esther ends exactly right. Yes, remarkably, the book concludes without mentioning her name. Today on Insight for Living, Chuck Swindoll concludes his 12-part series on Esther, a woman of strength and dignity. He's teaching from the final three verses of Esther, a passage as brief as it is profound. In these three verses, Chuck identifies three timeless principles that reveal what it looks like when God truly wins. Let's pick up the study now in Esther chapter 10.
1: Mordecai has been promoted by the king. We now have a Jew who is second in command, according to verse 3, second only to King Ahasuerus. That brings me to the first of three observations which yield three principles that I want to focus most of our attention on today. The first observation is this: the one who is exalted to the place of authority in Persia is surprising. Who would have ever guessed that a one-time Jewish anonymous gatekeeper would now be nobility? That leads us to the first principle. When God wins, the people he uses are often unexpected. You question that? Look around. As Paul writes to the Corinthians, not many mighty, not many noble, not many blue bloods are chosen. He has chosen the off-scouring and

style about him. He doesn't fit well on a throne. He doesn't look good in royal robes. What do you read about Mordecai? You read that he was great among the Jews. He was in favor with the multitude of his kinsmen. And he sought the good of his people. You see, here's the principle. When God wins, the qualities he upholds are usually unpretentious. The people he uses are humble people. Hold your place here and go back into the New Testament and find Philippians chapter 2. Philippians chapter 2. Listen to what is said of our Lord Jesus when he came from heaven to earth as a little baby in a manger. This is the theological side of Christmas. Philippians 2:5. Have this attitude in yourselves, which was also in Christ Jesus. Now we're going to go to his first place of existence. The one who was born in a manger earlier existed in the form of God, but did not regard equality with God a thing to be grasped, a thing to be held on to. But when God said to his son, it's time to go, he emptied himself, taking the form of a bondservant, being made in the likeness of men. That's the incarnation. That's when God became man. And being found in appearance as a man, there it is, he humbled himself by becoming obedient to the point of death, even death on a cross. The worst kind of death. It does say that God also has exalted him, and that ultimately, at the name of Jesus, every knee will bow. But what I want you to notice is that in order for him to come in obedience, it required humility. When God wins, the qualities that he upholds are usually unpretentious. Here is a humble man. By the way, before you turn back, remember, humility is not how you dress. It is not the money you make. It is not what you drive. It is not even how you look. We're never once told to look humble. I get weary of people trying to look humble. Don't you? Humility is an attitude. It is an attitude of the heart, an attitude of the mind. It is knowing your proper place. Never talking down or looking down because someone may be of a financial stratum beneath you. It is knowing your role and fulfilling it for God's glory and praise. It's an attitude. See, that's what he says in verse 5. Have this attitude in yourselves. You say, well, I'd like to know how it works out. Look two verses earlier. Look at verse 3. You want to know how it works its way out? Do nothing from selfishness or empty conceit, but with humility of mind, let each of you regard one another as more important than himself. Do not merely look out for your own personal interests, but also for the interests of others. Have the attitude Christ had. That's what leads into that kenotic passage of Jesus emptying himself of the voluntary use of his divine attributes. There is no quality more God-like than humility. Remember that when the next promotion comes. Remember that when God selects you as one of his unique spokespersons and places you in a position where the public listens and looks. Remember the importance of humility of heart and mind. Nothing is more admirable, more God-like than being willing to live out in one's mind true humility. I smiled when I read a story recently of a young man named Walter who went to work for the largest corporation in the world. The personnel director told Walter he must start at the bottom and work his way up. So he began work in the mailroom. Walter liked his job, but often daydreamed about what it would be like to be an executive, the president, maybe even chairman of the board. One day, as Walter was dividing the mail, he saw a cockroach in the corner.

0: corner of the room. He walked over to step on it. Walter heard a tiny voice crying out, "Don't kill me. I'm Milton the cockroach. And if you spare me, I'll grant you all your wishes." Walter agreed that was a good arrangement, and he spared Milton's life. Walter's first wish was to leave the mailroom and become a vice president. So Milton granted him the wish. In fact, Milton granted wish after wish until finally Walter was the chairman of the board of the largest corporation in the whole world, with an office on the top floor of the tallest building in the whole world. Everyone looked up to Walter, and he was very happy. Walter often said to himself, "I'm Walter, and I'm at the top. No one is bigger or more important than me." Then one day, Walter heard footsteps on the roof and went out to find a small boy on his knees praying. "Are you praying to Walter?" he asked. After all, he was the chairman of the board of the largest corporation in the world. The boy replied, "Oh, no. No, I'm praying to God." Walter was quite disturbed by this turn of events, so he returned to his office and sent for Milton the cockroach. "I have another wish," he told Milton. "I want to be like God." And so Milton granted Walter's wish. The next day, Walter was back in the mailroom. Now you got it. The way up is down. I can't explain how it works. I just know it does. The place of highest exaltation, as we see in the Lord Jesus Christ, is a place of self-emptying humility. It isn't phony baloney kind of fake piousity. That stinks. It's true humility of mind. It's putting the other person first. It's sharing and sharing alike. It is giving up. It is enjoying the pleasures of another's promotion. It is applauding God's hand in other lives and forgetting one's own clippings. It is as Mordecai, who lived in favor with the multitude, his kinsmen, and sought the good of his people. I love that. What a politician, huh? Where are they, huh? It's being like Christ. There's one other thing I notice in Esther chapter 10, verse 3. I notice that the one who is highly esteemed by others represents vast vision. Vast vision. Look at how the verse ends. Mordecai was one who spoke for the welfare of his whole nation. Literally, the sentence reads, he spoke shalom. He spoke shalom. You know that to be the ancient word for peace. He spoke peace. His world was vast, not limited to his immediate neighborhood or his own immediate family. It wasn't limited to Susa, where he lived, where the throne room was located. It wasn't limited to 15 or 20 provinces he preferred. It spread over all 127, and he spoke peace to the entire country. Shalom is a word for health and security and material plenty. It is a word of greatest delight among the Jews. He spoke shalom. He spread peace. Third principle. When God wins, the message he honors is a universal message. It's universal. Why? Because God has the whole world on his heart, every tongue and tribe and nation. You know, we don't live in a world that thinks like this, the way I've been describing here from this passage. All of this creates sort of a futile struggle with the plan that God employs. At least it does every now and then. For example, go back over the three. When the world selects its major players, the criteria are much different. We look for the sharp, the capable, the competent. We look for the strong. We look for those who sound sharp and look good and have an excellent education and fit the mold of a leader. we look for what's commonly called the key person on the campus. But God's choices are often the unexpected ones. Here again is another struggle. When the world looks for qualities that will get a big job done, the externals get the nod. We like people with charisma, people who have pizzazz, who can put up a good front. If I may say so, from what I learned from the last couple of presidential nominations, people who look good on television, people who can debate, who can battle back and forth and never miss a trick, who are diplomatic enough to remember the whole group. You know, on and on and on it goes. We like the externals. Character, we'll do without if we have to, but not those externals. God passes up the externals and looks for the humble of heart. Every time. There isn't an exception. The ones God truly uses, never forget it, are people who aren't stuck on themselves. There's a third struggle. We're in a world that where we take care of our own. We look out for number one, but God has a plan that touches people whose vision is vast. It occurred to me just in the past number of days, several days, out of a phrase that appears in the book of Galatians, when the fullness of time was come, God sent forth his Son. I thought, what a beautiful illustration of all three principles we see in Bethlehem's manger. First of all, think of the surprising players. I mean, if you lived in Nazareth and Mary, who lived three doors away from you, turned up pregnant, not married, would you have ever guessed in a millennium that she was carrying Messiah? No, you wouldn't. I mean, marrying a carpenter from a background that lacked significance? How surprising, an unwed mother. Aren't you grateful she carried the baby to term? How surprising that God would move on the heart of an unbelieving emperor and an unbelieving governor that required the participating in a census down at the county seat, Bethlehem. The prophet wrote that that would happen, but they lived in Nazareth. How surprising that census got them right at term for her down to Bethlehem. And let me ask you, if you had the birth of the Messiah detail, wouldn't you have included some gold and some silk and some fine linen and satin? Wouldn't you have made it beautiful? You wouldn't have had it in an inn. You wouldn't have put him in a feeding trough on straw. Never in 1,000 years. But you see, God not only does the unexpected, God upholds the unpretentious. No one in Jerusalem even cared. Not even in the little hamlet of Bethlehem. Babies were born all the time. Who cared that a little Jewess had a baby out there in the inn? And that little one who came, he didn't just deliver the neighborhood of Nazareth where he was raised. He wasn't prejudiced toward them. He didn't take his message just to the authorities of Jerusalem. He didn't limit it to the land of Palestine. God so loved the world that he gave his only Son. You know what that allows us to do? It allows us to take a universal message wherever we go, and it fits. You can step into the streets in an urban ghetto, or you can walk before the palace of kings, and it fits. You can take a message to English-speaking people or halfway around the globe. You can speak to those in the land of India or the vast regions of Europe and Asia, and it fits. Because God so loved the world that he gave his son to the world, it fits. The message he uses is a universal message. Genius plan. And in the end, he wins. May I say it? Whether you believe it or not, God wins. Whether you accept it or not, God wins. Whether you bow before him as Savior and Lord, God still wins. Paul wrote, I have fought a good fight. I have finished the course. I have kept the faith. Henceforth there is laid before me the crown of righteousness, which the Lord, the righteous judge, shall give me. And not to me only, but unto all them also who love his appearing. Right at the end of his life, the great apostle said, and the best is yet to come. Of all things, he not only blessed me with his glorious gospel in life, he waits to crown faithful service after death. You cannot beat this message of Christianity. If there were a better one, believe me, I'd be proclaiming it. But there is none better. But what throws the world a curve is that this Savior we present has never run for some major office and therefore tried to look impressive. He's like, Isaiah called him, like a reed shaken in the wind. But in the end, he wins. Now, wouldn't you like to come along? Can you imagine breathing your last breath and not waking up in eternity with God? Can you imagine the horror of that? Let's bow together. The substance of joy and the vitality of action. That's our future home, men and women. Those of you who know Christ, that's where we will know Shalom in its fullest significance. That's where all arguments, suffering, disabilities, handicaps, brokenness will cease. That's where God will reign all in all, in the place of glory and majesty. It isn't automatic that by being born, you will spend eternity with God. It requires a decision somewhere between birth and death. And that decision has to do with what will you do with Christ who came. Not just sing a few carols at Christmas time, not just celebrate his resurrection at Easter time, but deep within the recesses of your heart and life, giving him the right to rule, first place, taking his gift and in return giving him your sin. It's a transaction called conversion. It brings tears to some people's eyes. Others are able to experience conversion without shedding a tear. But it's changing one's mind concerning the Lord Jesus Christ. It's believing he died for you personally and he rose from the dead for you. If it's your decision today to come to know the Lord Jesus, don't delay. Don't put that off. God has the greatest gift you'll ever receive. Lord our God, during a time when there is such a maddening pursuit of one's own wishes and desires, bring us back to the ancient message that Jesus Christ not only declared but modeled. Bring us back to the one who is indeed our victor. Show us the importance of a humble spirit, true character. Give us a sense of satisfaction in being in your plan, regardless of what that may be on this earth. And fill us with hope as we anticipate the end that is sure to come. In the meantime, our Father, make us responsible people who carry a message to a whole world. Give us courage and strength. And in that process, Lord, keep us from relying on our own strength. But may our strength come from you, from your Son, Jesus Christ, in whose name we pray. Amen.
1: Unexpected people, unpretentious character, a universal message. Those are the marks of God's handiwork, and they haven't changed. The same God who lifted a no-name gatekeeper to the second highest throne in Persia is still at work today. If the book of Esther has stirred something in you, well, now's the time to request some excellent Bible study tools from Insight for Living. This is the final time we'll mention a special bundle for the Esther series. The bundle includes the Searching the Scriptures Bible Study Workbook, the full-length biography of Esther that's written by Chuck, and the complete collection of 12 sermons on CD. To purchase these resources right now, go to insight.org/offer. Well, if you've been online in recent days and seen clips of Chuck's video series called Living with Insight, you'd probably agree that while Chuck is aging, his passion for proclaiming the good news isn't fading, but growing stronger.
2: I've never been good at pretending. The calendar doesn't lie. I'm in my 90s now. And so my eyes don't function as they once did. My legs remind me every single day that I've logged a lot of miles. There are mornings when everything in me would rather sit quietly and let somebody younger carry the load, but then something happens. I picture myself standing behind a pulpit, my hands on that sacred lectern, my Bible open in front of me next to my notes, and something stirs deep down where age doesn't reach. And I remember what this is, I remember what's at stake, and I feel it all over again, the thrill, the privilege, the sheer, staggering wonder that God would allow a weathered preacher to open his mouth and declare the most radical news ever to reach human ears, the cross of Jesus Christ. Friend, I look at this world, the chaos, the sorrow, the anger, the pain, and I don't see a world that needs better arguments. I see a world that needs what we have, the message that God has stepped into our mess and offered redemption to every last soul who will believe. That's not wishful thinking. That's the gospel. And it's just as powerful today as it was 2,000 years ago. My days behind the pulpit, week in, week out, are now behind me. I know that. I'm at peace with it. But we still proclaim the cross. As we close out this fiscal year on June 30th, I want to invite you to link arms with me for whatever miles remain. Your gift to Insight for Living is your voice in this proclamation. Through radio, the internet, social media, and resources reaching every corner of this world, you and I together get to tell them. Come with me. Let's boldly tell the world what they're longing to hear.
1: 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I'm Bill Meyer. 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
1: Back to Genesis with Dr. John Morris, scientist with the Institute for Creation Research. Dr. Morris, what were the flying dinosaurs?
2: Chris, the flying reptiles like the pterodactyls were not really dinosaurs. By definition, dinosaurs walked on land with bones different from the flying reptiles, but they're often in the same discussion, usually as being huge reptiles from the great age of reptiles. Of course, I disagree with the term age of reptiles. I think all animals were created during creation week, flying animals on day 5 and land animals on day 6. But, you know, there's a lot of evidence that these flying reptiles lived at the same time as humans. Sober historians of yesteryear described such beasts and even drew pictures of them. And the American Indians even drew pictures of the Thunderbird, and their drawings are similar to the Pteranodon. Make no mistake, Chris, the evidence fits the back-to-Genesis truth of recent creation of all things.
1: Thanks, Dr. Morris. 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

It's a big week for sports. Fans are glued to the NBA and Stanley Cup finals, but the world at large is riveted on the World Cup, now returning to North America for the first time in over three decades.

0: Some say soccer, some say football. Well, call it what you like, but the World Cup is the most watched sporting event in the world. 48 countries are participating, compared to 32 4 years ago in Qatar. And this year, it's all of North America hosting the month-long event, as matches are held in the U.S., Canada, and Mexico. One of the biggest challenges was just finding large enough stadiums to hold all the required matches. It's always a beautiful moment when the world gathers peacefully around sports, but something far better is coming. One day, the Lord will gather His people from every tribe and nation to worship Him. Come quickly, Lord Jesus. Welcome to Haven Today. I'm David Wolin, sharing the great story that's all about Jesus. We're in a series called Jesus Through the Eyes of John. Yesterday, we were musing a little bit about what it would have been like for those in the first century in Judea and Samaria to see Jesus with their own eyes and to hear His voice in person. That is a privilege only a select group of people in history experienced. Understandably, we're curious, but there are no pictures, there's no footage for us to watch. But we do have credible, Spirit-inspired first-person accounts of Jesus' life, death, resurrection, and ascension. And as we discussed yesterday, the Apostle John's point of view is unique, even among the other Gospels, which is one of the fascinating touch points in this week's series as we talk about a brand new animated feature film out on DVD called Light of the World. And in a moment, the director and producer will join us to share how this project affected their own lives and how it's already reaching millions of people around the world.
1: We did screenings for 2,000 people, and over 400 people raised their hand to accept Christ. These are like Hindus and Muslims who had no background in Jesus, but they understood the gospel. They took the opportunity to make a decision, and now they're walking their faith out as a result of the clarity that you get from something like this, where every single scene in the film is laser targeted towards how do we make the gospel clear for people.
0: That's Brennan McPherson, the producer of Light of the World. He'll be back shortly, along with the film's director, to share more about this beautiful movie created with the 2D animation, which the epic Disney movies of the 90s made famous. But what stands out the most is how faithfully this film portrays the life of Christ through the eyes of His youngest disciple, John.
2: Tell me about this Jesus.
3: 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He is nothing.
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0: A compilation of voices, sound effects, and music in the new animated feature film called Light of the World. 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Again, haventoday.org. And now we'll get the program started with City of Light and The Way, the Truth, and the Life.

0: This is Haven Today. I'm David Wolin, and back with us again today, a couple of guests. We have John Schaefer, who is a film director, spending a lot of his career in animation, and also Brennan McPherson joining us, from both of whom are now with Salvation Poem Project. So, John, Brennan, welcome back to Haven Today.
1: Thanks for having us.
2: Yeah, hi again.
0: I've actually really enjoyed getting to know you guys. You know, this is our first time meeting today. We did a little bit of off-mic conversation, just getting to know one another. And I was so blessed to hear your hearts for the gospel, for Christ, for beholding Christ, helping other people do the same. And I was very intrigued because obviously both of you made this film together, one of you doing the directing, the other the producing, and yet you come from different backgrounds. Brennan, you were mentioning you grew up much like I did, just in Christian circles and through the course of your life moving between a few of them. We talked about that a little bit yesterday, but John, your background's a little different than Brennan's. Maybe that'd be an interesting place to start, because that probably was a part of how you crafted this film project, Light of the World.
1: Yeah, so my background, my mother is Japanese. She's Buddhist. My father came from a Christian Science background. As a child, I went to Catholic school, but mainly Wow. my father sent us there mainly because of the education system was better than the public school where the district we were in. But so no real concept of God whatsoever. And it was in 1973, like the first movie I'd ever seen in a movie theater with my family was Disney's Robin Hood. And it was one of those animated movies that just, it captivated me. I fell in love with animation. I actually fell in love with movies. And in that same year, the Charlie Brown Christmas special that was on CBS, that's back yes. when there was only three networks, you know, and it was appointment television. But when Linus was explaining the yeah. true meaning of Christmas to Charlie Brown, it was the first time I'd ever heard the word Lord, first time I'd ever heard the word Savior, and did not know what that meant. You know, turned my mom and dad, both my, just didn't give an explanation, didn't have one to give to me. And it was probably like 18 years later, I'm 23 years old, my life is, world is upside down, and I'm driving around in a car at 2 a.m. just, I knew because of, I went to a Catholic school about there is a God, there is a Jesus, they haven't done nothing for me, but I do remember Linus saying the word Savior, he sent a Savior. So I remember that night, it was like 2 a.m, I just said, God, if you're real, show yourself to me, prove yourself you're real. And I was so tired, so I was turning on the radio to find something to keep me up. And I heard this song, literally the lyrics was, looking for a reason, roaming through the night, trying to find my place in this world.
0: Yes.
1: That lyric made me break down because I'm driving around trying to figure out my life.
2: In the night, in the dark.
1: Yeah. So I pull over, I'm crying, and I'm waiting to the song to end to see who sang this song and what's the name of it. And literally, it goes into a station ID, K-Love. Never heard of K-Love in my life. But at that point, I was listening to K-Love to hunt for that song. But throughout that time period, I heard all these other songs that were speaking to me. And it was a few weeks later where I knew enough to make a decision, and you know, that's where I knew, okay, you proved yourself.
0: Wow.
1: Now save me from me. And that's when my life changed. And I think for me, at that point, because of Charlie Brown, that how such an animated little snippet from a scripture spoke to my heart, and 18 years later, that came back to me. I knew the power of animation, the power of story, what I remember of the Disney Robin Hood and just movies in general from that point on. And so, that was my background. And later on, part of it is what happened with me and my dad years later, which is kind of part of the film too.
0: Go into that. I think that'd be interesting to hear.
1: So, you know, at the original way the original film had ended is after Jesus had ascended, the camera pans down onto Peter, and Peter kind of says, well, where do we go next? And then the camera drops down, and it's on John, and he's got that kind of smile, and it ends right there. One of the problems Brennan had with that when we were going through there is like, Well, we all know what happens after that.
0: Mm-hmm.
1: But for an audience who has no concept, that's kind of a tough cliffhanger just to leave him there.
0: Yeah.
1: So I remember I contacted Jason Heating. He was our head of story in working with the writers. And I said, hey, I'm not saying that this is the story, but, you know, when I first got saved, when everything radically changed with me, the first thing I did is I wanted to share it with my family, my mm-hmm. mom and my dad. And I did. I went to, from North Dakota, took a long train ride to Toledo, Ohio. And I remember my mom, she seemed more open to me. So I would say, Lord, give me an opportunity to speak with my mom. And my mom's a heavy smoker. So when I'm visiting, she smokes outside. And I heard her at 2 a.m, where it was somewhere around there where the sliding door opened. I heard her go out there. So I went out and started talking to my mom. And I shared my everything. She's seen some changes with me, and she accepted. I prayed the prayer of salvation with my mom, and my mom's crying. I'm crying, and my dad comes out there, and he's upset. Like, what did you say to your mother? Why is she so upset? And then she explains, and then that's when my dad tells me what happened to his life when he was 7. His mother and his father died of a bleeding ulcer that could have been cured, could have been taken care of, but because of being Christian Science, they didn't believe in doctors. They believed God would heal him. So he was 7 when finally his dad did pass away. He bled out of something that could have been healed, fixed. And then his mother ended up being institutionalized because they didn't understand why God didn't answer their prayer. And when he was 13, she had committed suicide in the psychiatric ward.
0: Mm.
1: So for my dad, when he didn't explain who a Lord and Savior was to me when I watched Charlie Brown is because there was no Lord and Savior for him.
0: Yeah.
1: But what he shared that night to me was, the reason why I sent you to a Catholic school, I know I told you it was because of the education. I wanted you to learn about if you wanted to follow this God or not for yourself. You make that decision. And that was the best decision my dad had ever done my entire life. I mean, he's a great father and you look at all those things, but for him to let me find out for myself. But end up saying is he said, you know, but I've watched you change. I've seen all this stuff within you. So there must be a God. And I led my father to the Lord. And it's kind of when I shared that to Jason, it's that moment, like when Zebedee says, you know, I've seen you. You've made all these decisions because of, and what you've done is because you trust and believe in Jesus. I want that, you know, more or less. I'm paraphrasing there, but that became the moment. Obviously, it was refined way better and that stuff. But that's kind of, I think, this movie for Brendan and I, when you say you cried, you were moved and that stuff, I think with Brendan, myself, and the other filmmakers involved, there's so much personal stuff. It's not just a scripture verse that we're getting across. We could relate to these storyboard teams and all the artists of personal journeys, our personal hurts, our personal disappointments, our personal victories through God that we could apply to this film. And I think this is the most personal thing that we've ever done and probably will ever do. And it's because it came from a place of what God and Jesus did and radically changed our lives.
3: John, I ran.
4: I can see you ran.
3: I ran out of reasons not to believe. I see now. It was your faith in Jesus that always led you down the right path. Even when everything seemed hopeless, you believed. I'm ready, but how do I?
4: It starts with a prayer.
0: Anytime we approach the scriptures, we know we're on very sacred ground and we're holding something very sacred in our hands, and yet we're compelled to tell the story, and that's what we do when we share our testimonies. We are telling both our own story, but we're also pointing others to Jesus and we're telling his story. And inevitably, unless we're literally quoting scripture or reading from the page of scripture, we are ourselves contextualizing it in some way.
2: Yeah, absolutely.
0: We're adapting it. We're
2: Paul did with the unknown God when he was preaching.
0: Yeah, on Mars Hill, Acts 17. Right.
2: Yeah.
0: We're sort of on our own Mars Hill looking at our audience and saying, here's who I am. Here's our relationship that we have, whatever it might be at the moment. Here's what I know about you, and I know Christ, and I want you to see him. I'm going to do my best now to translate that and point you to him. And in a sense, that's what Light of the World does. But it does require you to do this thing that, using your film terminology, it requires you to do adaptation with that which is sacred. That's not an easy thing to do.
2: No, it's really difficult. And that was what we spent most of our time doing, was how do we thread that needle? You have all these different pieces of the story that you have time for. You have 83 minutes to tell the whole story. And then, you know, one block of text, one paragraph can take up 10 minutes of screen time, you know? So you have to give, you have to cut. You have to cut out all these different things and then piece it together in a way that's coherent. And the adaptation process is one, when it's done right, of changing things so that it becomes closer to the truth, so that people walk away with a closer approximation of what really happened than if you had not made that adaptation choice.
0: Mm-hmm.
2: When it goes bad is when you adapt it for your own purposes to change it and push it in a different direction that was not in alignment with the core text, where you change one of the core motivations of the characters, or you change their personality, or you change actual events in a way that is mutually exclusive with the scriptures. Like, those are bad adaptations, okay? But you must, by nature, adapt things. Even when you preach, you're adapting. You're kind of giving contextualization to it, where it's like, oh, Paul was in the prison and he could feel the shackles. Well, you don't know if he was shackled or if he was just in a pit. You know, you don't know exactly what it looked like, right? But you're painting the picture in a way that people walk away with a closer approximation of what it was like to be there.
0: Mm-hmm.
2: And that's an important process, because our demographic was non-Christians, people who had never heard before. So the difference between our film and a film like King of Kings, for example, King of Kings was very faithful to the scripture text, but it demands pre-existing knowledge of the culture, the kind of connecting tissue between these stories, which a Christian audience comes to that table with. And so it's perfectly appropriate for them. But a non-Christian audience would watch that and have no understanding of why is Jesus dying? What does that mean for me? Why did he come back to life? How did he come back to life? All of these things.

0: The film's going to be seen by 50 million people this year in nearly 30 languages through ministry partnerships, not through traditional distribution or paid distribution. That is, we gave it to ministries and they are going ham with it. And the reason why is because it works. We did screenings for 2,000 people and over 400 people raised their hand to accept Christ. These are like Hindus and Muslims who had no background in Jesus, but they understood the gospel. They took the opportunity to make a decision, and now they're walking their faith out as a result of the clarity that you get from something like this, where every single scene in the film is laser targeted towards how do we make the gospel clear for people.
1: That was
0: how we approached the adaptation process, so that people could have the same view of the beauty of Jesus that John had at that moment, you know, or that I had in college when I really wrapped my brain around and my heart around the gospel.
1: Yeah. Well, it has been a delight to speak with you both today about the new film, Light of the World, and it is available on DVD. I know there's all kinds of places that people can see it and stream it and whatnot. We do have the DVD here at Haven, and we love what this is about. We love that it points to Christ, that it's so full of scripture, and that it is a call to follow Christ. And I think that the stories that you've told are good evidence that that's going to be as effective for those that watch it through to the end for adults as it will be for kids that might be watching it. So may the Lord work through it. John and Brennan, thanks so much for being with us on Haven today.
0: It's been great. Thank you.
2: It's been awesome. Thank you.
3: My Messiah, I haven't lived a perfect life, but I couldn't miss the chance to meet you. Please, forgive my sins.
4: Friend, all your sins are forgiven.
5: Only God can forgive sins.
6: Do you claim to be God?
4: Which is easier to say, your sins are forgiven, or be healed? So you know that I have the power to forgive sins. I say, stand and walk.
7: It's really you. You are the Messiah.
1: Another scene from the animated feature film we were just talking about. It's called Light of the World, and this is Haven Today. I'm David Wolin. In this era of endless movies and shows just a click away, finding high-quality content with true redeeming value is becoming increasingly more difficult. However, after watching the new animated feature film Light of the World, I knew this was something I'd want to share with you, our Haven listeners. This is one of those DVDs you just get and hang on to, like for when the grandkids are coming over or for a family movie night. It actually feels like you're watching Hollywood animation, but the story isn't about following your heart. No, it's about following Jesus. And with kids now out of school, this would be a great use for screen time this summer. And I trust that you and the kids in your life will really enjoy watching Light of the World. Now, as a quick side note for Haven listeners, we do have a critical fiscal year-end goal that we need to reach by June 30th. 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Just look for Light of the World and the button that says Request This Offer. Again, haventoday.org. I'm David Wolin. Won't you come back again next time? We'll be keeping it all about Jesus. It's the great story here on Haven Today.
8: This is John MacArthur inviting you to join me for Portraits of Grace. Say, have you noticed how people tend to compare themselves to others when evaluating their own righteousness? But God's standard is much higher. In fact, Jesus said you must be perfect as your heavenly Father is perfect. God doesn't compare you to others, He compares you to Himself. and

0: Apart from Christ, everyone fails that comparison because we've all sinned and fallen short of His glory. But at salvation, God imputed Christ's righteousness to you. That is, He put it to your spiritual account. Therefore, it's your faith in Christ that made you pure, not your personal achievement. Let that truth bring joy to your heart and praise to your lips. This is John MacArthur, trusting your lives are portraits of grace.
1: Today's Bible verse is from the book of John. 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That was John chapter 3, verse 17. 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
2: There is something about a checkout line. Nobody really wants to be there. But there you are, waiting with groceries, a tired brain, and maybe a quiet prayer that this week stretches farther than it looks like it will. Life can feel like that sometimes. A little crowded, a little expensive, a little heavier than expected.
3: That's one reason the Cornerstone matters.
2: In the middle of regular life, it keeps pointing people back to Jesus with truth and hope. Not just when life feels easy, on the tight weeks too, when someone needs peace more than productivity. And it stays here because people choose to help carry it, because they know what it means to hear the right reminder at the right moment. So whether somebody is driving home worn out, standing in a long line, or trying to hold it together one more day, the encouragement is still here, supported by people who believe hope should stay within reach. The Cornerstone. 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
7: It's Tuesday, June 9, 2026. I'm Albert Moeller, and this is The Briefing, a daily analysis of news and events from a Christian worldview. We often hear, at least, conversation about virtue and vice, virtue as a moral good, vice as a moral evil. Very interesting conversation about this is now coming up with issues that might appear to be unrelated, such as prediction markets and drug use, and you could go right down the list of any number of social ills and pathologies. But we're also looking at issues of personal behavior. We're looking at even personal sexual morality, other issues that are coming up as a part of our national conversation. A very interesting argument was presented in the Wall Street Journal by Andy Kessler. He's a columnist for the journal, and it's the headline that'll get your attention, "The President of Vice." Now, in this case, he is talking about Donald Trump, the President of the United States. And he makes a very interesting argument that I think many conservatives have missed. He says this, quote, "Conventional wisdom has Democrats as footloose and fancy-free about sex, drugs, and rock and roll. Bill Clinton's I didn't inhale, and Barack Obama's maybe a little blow. Republicans are considered stodgy, moralizing prudes, pushing law and order. Not anymore." He then writes this, quote, Isn't it odd that teetotaler Donald Trump is our first vice president? The word vice, put in quotation marks, the president of vice is what he means here. He then writes, and I quote, "Think about it. A guy famous for cringy dancing to the Village People's YMCA is single-handedly loosening controls on weed, psychedelics, and gambling. Is it now hip to be square?" he asks. Now, this is a very interesting argument, and this is just the beginning of an essay that Kessler offers in the pages of the Wall Street Journal. Interestingly, of course, in the opinion pages, he is expressing an opinion. But that opinion is marked by a certain basis in fact. There has been something of a reversal of the traditional Republican conservative argument when it comes to many issues. If you go back, for example, to President Ronald Reagan, First Lady Nancy Reagan undertook to try to address the nation's drug use and drug abuse with Just Say No, a policy that was often lampooned at the time, but frankly, has been followed by many other political leaders. And when you look at virtue and vice, the big question, of course, for many in the United States is, what is the role of government in the first place? Okay, this is a big issue for Christians. Christians need to lean into this argument. And here's where we also need to understand that the political and moral landscape around us is a little more complicated than most people recognize. That's why, for example, Andy Kessler writes about a switching between the two parties. You go back just a generation, it was the Democrats who were for so many of these things, or at least not against them. Now many Republicans are also in on it to some degree. And now, a part of this is social liberalization. That is to say, in the modern age, societies generally move towards more liberal positions, more tolerant positions, is the way many on the left would put it, on so many issues. As a matter of fact, a good number of social conservatives, including Christian conservatives, at least demonstrate the fact that their general inclination is to slow leftism or liberalism down rather than to offer a genuinely alternative argument, a contrasting argument. Now, as you're looking at this, it is also interesting to note that the role of President Trump in this is not incidental. And here's where I think we need to think about some basic worldview issues. And I've talked about this before. It's the contrast between libertarianism and a conservative position. A conservative position does prize liberty. And here's where you say, well, what kind of liberty? Conservatives prize civic liberty, coming right down to the civic liberty held by individuals. But that's quite different than embracing a kind of libertarian individual freedom that means the freedom from moral rules or moral constraints. And here's where we need to understand, this is one of the big dynamics of our time. There is a left-right dynamic, to be sure, and it's huge. The chasm between progressives and conservatives is growing ever deeper, the distance ever wider. But even within those who are sometimes characterized on the cultural right, there really is a distinction. Libertarians say what we want is unfettered individual freedom, whereas conservatives, and in particular Christian conservatives, understand there are just some things that are objectively wrong, morally wrong, and no society should facilitate, much less encourage them. Now, here's where Andy Kessler has a very interesting argument, because when it comes to the Trump administration, and it comes to many of these issues, the Trump administration is more libertarian than conservative, and it's libertarian in a unique way. It's libertarian in the sense that these things are going to happen, so they might as well happen in terms of a free society and a free economy. They might as well happen with persons invested in them and at least reaping something from them. The way the president looks at many of these vices is a sense of inevitability. These things are going to happen, so you might as well put it into a controlled economic situation in which, well, you can invest, you can control. This is a big argument when it comes to the issue over drugs and drug use. There are those who say, no, what we need are very tight laws that restrict any kind of individual drug use, any kind of drug abuse, and especially when it comes to narcotics and psychotropic drugs and all the rest. There are others who are saying, no, you know, it is simply going to happen. So instead, we should just be a society that tolerates it and frankly allows investment in it. There's another argument, and this is one of the arguments that came up in the United States in the 20th century over the issue of prohibition. So in prohibition, you had a constitutional prohibition against the sale of alcoholic beverages, the import, the distribution, the sale. And this was backed up by interstate commerce laws. This led in a large part to the development of modern law enforcement, certainly at the state and national level, especially the national level. Here's where you had the development of national law enforcement agencies in a big way. And then, of course, there was the repeal of prohibition, which made the sale of alcohol available, legal again. Why was prohibition reversed? Well, at least the conventional wisdom is that Americans simply weren't going to do without alcohol, at least a certain segment of the population. And thus, what had happened is that when you make illegal a trade that had been legal, or in that sense, you make it illegal in any point, you are basically forcing the business to go underground. And so even as some people look at the experience of prohibition, they'll say, well, you know, there was a decrease in alcohol use and in the effects of alcohol in many segments of the population. At the same time, there was also the rise of organized crime, and there were fortunes to be made in the illegal sale of alcohol. Many people have used that kind of argument when it comes to narcotics going all the way back to the 1950s and the 1960s. But at least when it comes to the United States Congress, and for that matter, presidents of the United States, there's been a very guarded sense of making those arguments at all. Instead, regardless of the partisan affiliation, the reality is most presidents have led administrations that have taken pretty significant efforts to crack down on the sale and distribution of illegal drugs, just to give just one example. But of course, there's a counterexample with the legalization of cannabis. Now, this is still uneven nationwide, but culturally, it's becoming more of a thing. It's becoming more culturally acceptable, I think Christians have to recognize, for people to use marijuana, even as, by the way, some of the health dangers have become even more recently affirmed and accentuated. But it is interesting, you just look at this article, the president of Vice, and what Andy Kessler is arguing is, well, here's a summary, Trump has relaxed legal restrictions on marijuana, other drugs, and gambling. So once again, very interesting. When it comes to gambling, it's a lot like the argument about beverage alcohol and about illegal narcotics. Do you simply try to manage the business? And of course, this is where many states have gotten into it because they see the opportunity for vast revenue. Let's be honest, a lot of states have gotten into the licensing of casinos. And of course, this really began with the expansion of lotteries state by state over the course of the last several decades. The point I want to raise is this. Christians have an understanding of virtue and vice that isn't just based on political or economic considerations. We believe that some things are inherently wrong. We also believe, and this is a consistent Christian argument, that love of neighbor means that a righteous government, an appropriate government, would not look at these kinds of vices as an opportunity for tax revenue, but would rather understand these are dangers that have to be managed by any sane society. And you know, we're still a society that believes the 8-year-old shouldn't be handed these things. We're still a society that believes that you shouldn't be able to walk into a neighborhood market and find these things marketed on the wall. But the fact is, we are moving more and more in that direction. And it is interesting that in the Republican Party, which has for a number of decades been making a pretty consistently conservative argument, I think at the very least we need to note that that argument is becoming less consistent. And in worldview consideration, I think Christians really need to take a look at that. And I could say Christian churches, Christian leaders, you might say especially in this case, Christian parents. It's a big issue. All right, we have to come back to the main Senate race because of a big moral lesson that is really unfolding before our eyes. Of course, we have the moderate Republican Susan Collins running for another term in office in a state that voted against Donald Trump and for Joe Biden in the 2024 election. Maine is basically a Democratic-leaning state, but you have a longstanding moderate, which is to say on some issues, liberal Republican. Susan Collins, however, does vote as a Republican. She caucuses with the Republicans. And there are many who see a victory for the Democrats in Maine in this race as necessary to any Democratic reclaiming of control in the United States Senate. And here is where the Democrats thought they were in a situation they couldn't lose. Chuck Schumer, the New York senator who is the leader of the Democrats in the Senate, basically recruited Maine Governor Janet Mills to run against Susan Collins. And given the fact that the Democrats have an advantage, and this was a two-term governor there in Maine, it was believed that Janet Mills would basically cruise to victory. And you know she might have, but we'll not know, because It actually was the case that Janet Mills had to withdraw from the race for the Democratic nomination, something that would have been unthinkable just a matter of months, maybe even weeks ago. And that's because Graham Platner, who is basically an insurgent candidate, who is often identified by different vocations, including the fact he's an oyster farmer, and that's sometimes the way that it's put. Well, Janet Mills had to withdraw from the race because this populist candidate, coming from basically nowhere in the Democratic Party in Maine, was clearly leading in the polls. And the Democrats decided to get on his bandwagon. Well, that has become quite costly because, let me just remind you, there have been a series of moral revelations. We're talking about a Nazi tattoo. We're talking about all kinds of statements made in various social media contexts, misogynistic, anti-women, just some very brutal things. And then we have claims being made by some women that they were directly confronted by Graham Platner in an overly suggestive sexual way. There are other people who are looking at the fact that the candidate's wife had revealed to the campaign manager that there could be controversy over some sexually explicit texts that the candidate had with women other than his wife, and that even in recent years. So all of that's on the table. But what's really interesting right now is that the Democrats are in a position where they are openly fearful of what comes next. Okay, so here's a very interesting picture for us in moral terms. When you have a cascade of moral issues like this, I think we know the pattern all too well. There's almost always something more. There's almost always another shoe to drop. The Democrats, interestingly, are now saying that out loud. It's also interesting to see that people who want the Democrats to gain a majority in the Senate are now offering advice to Democrats in Maine: dump Platner. That's pretty much the outright argument made by David Frum, as he writes in The Atlantic. The title of his article is "Cut Platner Loose." Okay, I want you to hear how he ends the article, because there's a very interesting moral point here. He writes this, quote, "With Platner, the Maine election will offer voters a contest between a moderate Republican woman who had voted to convict Trump in his 2021 impeachment trial, and a man who can be plausibly depicted as a violent misogynist whose working-class image is built on fictions and fakes. How much will Roy Cooper, John Ossoff, and James Tallarico love seeing Platner's photograph alongside theirs in TV graphics about the 2026 election?" That's speaking of three Democratic candidates for the Senate in respective states. The point is, they're not going to want a picture with this guy. Quote, "Not much, one should think." He then goes on to say this, quote, "To defend Platner, Democrats will have to choose between two strategies: denouncing as liars a possibly growing number of women, or else accepting the stories but then arguing that twisting a woman's arm and locking her in a room is not quite the same as beating her." He then asks, "Do they want to haggle over just how inappropriate these romantic relationships were, even as they argue that wearing an SS tattoo throughout most of one's adult life does not prove that one is a literal Nazi?" He then says this, quote, "These are not conversations that Democrats should wish to prolong in a year that might otherwise deal with Trump's abuses of power, corruption, and economic mismanagement," end quote. I read it just as David Frum wrote it. Big opponent of Donald Trump. But my point is this: sometimes in politics, it's really important to read the other side's mail. It's really important to look at the discussion taking place on the other side. So it really is interesting to see how David Frum, who, by the way, was associated with Republican administrations, including the administration of George W. Bush, but he has turned into a virulent anti-Trumper. And so you'll see how the logic is now being extended. He clearly wants the Democrats to gain a majority in the United States Senate. He's looking forward to a Democratic ascendancy. He basically is opposed in entirety to the modern Republican Party. But he does have limits. Now, it's also interesting to note that he doesn't make a straightforward moral argument, but there is an undeniable moral component to the argument he makes, and that is that it's not going to be good for the Democrats to be found having supported this guy. Behind that, again, is the fear there's another shoe to drop. But I do appreciate what we see in this article, and that's David Frum saying, you know, if we find ourselves saying it's not what it looks like, well, here's the thing. When you say, and especially when you have to say, and you have to say loudly, it's not what it looks like, it usually turns out to be exactly what it looks like. When it comes to questions about character and conviction and elections and public policy and leadership, obviously there are issues on both sides of the partisan aisle. But it's really important that Christians have a straightforward
8: and basically biblical understanding of how to deal with these issues. We're in a complex world. Nothing is easy. But in some cases, you look at someone's record and you go, okay, that turns out to be easier than I thought it might be. You might think that at least some Democrats are having those thoughts, especially in the state of Maine. All right, let's switch gears to talk about another big moral issue. And here's where Christians are really invested. We're talking about the dignity and necessity of work. And we're talking about the challenge of raising young people to take their place in the world of work. And here's where Christians understand this is more than just an economic issue. It's more than just a moral or cultural issue. It has to do with the very fact we're made in God's image and we are given the assignment to work. Okay, so let's just think about this for a moment. By the way, recent surprising statistics coming from the federal government concerning the current surge in terms of the employment rate and a very strong market. Of course, there are all kinds of things that factor into this. For one thing, long term, a falling birth rate means there's going to be a constriction of the number of workers available for deployment in the economy. That's going to turn out to have massive consequences. But I found a very interesting article, this one too, in the Wall Street Journal. It was in the front page of yesterday's business page. Here's the headline: Big Employers Spend to Fix Technician Gap. Okay, this is interesting. This is something you might not have heard of before. I think it's interesting. It's on the front page of the business section of the Wall Street Journal, after all. It's about the technician gap. Okay, how much of a gap is there? Well, just listen to this. Quote, every morning, the chief executive of Ford Motor checks the same number. How big is the nationwide mechanic shortage at his dealerships? Lately, it has hovered around 5,000. Okay, so you're the CEO of Ford, and all of a sudden, it turns out you have a crisis as the CEO of a big auto manufacturer, one of the biggest in the world. And it turns out that one of your problems is that in your locations, you have a shortage of mechanics, technicians. What kind of shortage? Well, we're talking here at least 5,000 people. The reporter in the story tells us, quote, it was even worse a couple of years ago, but this is still a yawning gap the automaker has to close. Chief Executive Jim Farley said, the technician shortage drives up labor costs and delays repairs. In an interview, he said, customers are feeling the pain. You have a problem with your car, you take it into the Ford dealership. And by the way, Ford is just the example in this article. This is not a problem unique to Ford. And the local dealership has a backlog because there simply aren't enough mechanics. There aren't enough men in particular, you could say men and women in terms of the larger workplace, with a certain set of skills in all kinds of areas. I want to speak to Christians. An awful lot of Christians are looking at the job market, they're looking at their own children, they're looking at their own sons in particular, they're looking at the boys in their family, wondering what are they going to do? And I think this article is a wake-up call, and there's some other wake-up calls as well, to the fact that Christian parents ought to be rethinking some of the fundamental assumptions. So for example, one assumption that everybody seems to talk about is that everything's going online, everything's moving onto the cloud, everything is a part of a digital future, and there's not going to be a need for people who work with their hands and know how to fix, for example, a motor. There are even those who are making the claim artificial intelligence will be the next mechanic. The problem is, of course, it's actually hard to imagine how exactly that happens given the way that mechanics work. And so, yes, there probably will be all kinds of AI diagnostic assists. There will be all kinds of aids in these things. But the bottom line is, here is absolute irrefutable evidence that already right now in 2026, the Ford Motor Company is 5,000 mechanics short. Okay, so you say, well, it's just a mechanic. Never say just a mechanic. Never say just in anything. This is a basic Christian principle when it comes to work. If it's good, honest work, it's never just anything. This is all to be done to the glory of God. Now, of course, I'm president of a seminary and a college. I wholeheartedly believe in college. And in particular, we're speaking here about the future for young men. You're going to need millions of trained young men, educated young men, who are going to need college degrees in order to do their work in fulfillment of the very dominion command and the dominion authority, the stewardship that is given to human beings in Genesis chapter 1. But there is also going to be a continuing need for people who work with the soil, people who work with crops, people who work with stuff, people who work with wires, people who work with plumbing. And here's just another reminder, there is tremendous dignity in that work. Okay, here's something else that comes up even in this article and in the background around it. There's a lot of money to be made in this work. As a matter of fact, those who are certified technicians in any number of fields, those who work with their hands in any number of fields and have certification in those fields, they can be talking about the high, say, $80,000 and $90,000 a year, they can be talking about six-figure salaries over a period of time. And by the way, you can talk about urgency here, but one of the points I make, just thinking of what it means to exercise dominion and what it means to live in a fallen world and what it means to be looking at a job and the necessity of a job. Let me tell you, if you have plumbing that's not working, you will understand your immediate need for a plumber, by the way, who knows what he's doing, and one you can hope who will do it to the glory of God. By the way, what kind of economic need are we talking about? Well, let's just think about some of the trades, including those involved in construction. Listen to this section from the report. Quote, "The U.S. skilled workforce is aging fast, while demand for workers in the trades multiplies quickly because of surging data center demand and investment in advanced manufacturing. According to estimates from Associated Builders and Contractors, the construction industry needs to add an estimated 349,000 net new workers this year alone to meet demand, fueled in part by a skyrocketing need for electricians," end quote. Okay, I think that kind of paragraph really deserves to be on the front of all the nation's newspapers. I think it needs to be in the information given to teachers and to parents. I think they need to know that we're talking here about 349,000 jobs looking for workers in just this year in these areas. I'm not saying it is for all young people. I'm simply saying, you know, we're living in a world that's increasingly confused about all kinds of things, and that means a confusion's always going to come with consequences, and you know, clarity comes with consequences too. Once again, I'm not saying that I know what any particular young Christian needs to do. I'm simply saying, you know, these are some very big indicators that the world of work as we know it is not exactly going away, as many people speak. Furthermore, we need electricians, we need construction workers, we need plumbers, we need all kinds of people in all kinds of trades. Yes, we also need ER technicians, and we need nurses, and we need doctors, and we need, yes, software engineers. We need all kinds of people working in all kinds of areas, in the consumer market, and in all the professions, yes. And most of that will require a college education, and that college education done rightly is a proper act of stewardship, setting the stage for a life of productive work and labor to the glory of God. If I didn't believe so strongly in that, I wouldn't do what I do. At the same time, I want to say, the world as we know it, for reasons that actually glorify the Creator, the world as we know it needs a distribution of all kinds of gifts, all kinds of abilities, all kinds of interests, and yes, that comes down also to all kinds of jobs. I'm thankful we live not in a command and control situation, not under an autocracy or a dictatorship where you have the society just claim, okay, we're going to assign these people to be plumbers and these people to be electricians and these people to work on this line, these people to be doctors, surgeons, you know, Indian chiefs, as the old saying goes. No, I'm very thankful that we live in a world in which young people can look at what they enjoy doing, they can look at the gifts that God has given them, and in conversation with their parents, and in particular Christian young people, in conversation with their parents and their families, those who love them, and with the leaders and others in a local church, can come to an understanding that this is an honorable way forward. This is an honorable way to move into a successful adulthood. This is an honorable way to be able to support a family. And yes, it's an honorable thing when someone needs a plumber for a plumber to show up just in time. And as Christians understand, it is also to the glory of God that that plumber show up competent and honest. This is where the comprehensive truthfulness of the Christian worldview just becomes a great matter of assurance. There is dignity and value in all these different areas of work. And if the world's confused about that, at the very least, Christians should be clear-minded and thankful, all to the glory of God. Thanks for listening to The Briefing. For more information, go to my website at albertmoeller.com. 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I'm speaking to you from Orlando, Florida, where I'm at the annual meeting of the Southern Baptist Convention, and I'll meet you again tomorrow for The Briefing.
9: Red and yellow, black and white? This is Ken Ham, author of the eye-opening book, One Blood. Ever heard this children's chorus? Red and yellow, black and white, all are precious in his sight. Now, while all are precious in God's sight, there's no red and yellow or black and white people. You see, we all have different amounts of the same brown skin pigment called melanin. How much we have is largely determined by our genetics. Some people have genes to make a small amount of melanin, so they are light brown. Others produce a lot and are very dark brown. But we're all brown, just different shades of it. So let's teach our kids to say, shades of brown from dark to light, they are precious in His sight.
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Your Cornerstone weather forecast for your Tuesday is calling for a slight chance of showers between 8 and 11 a.m. and a chance of showers and thunderstorms after 11. Partly sunny skies with a high near 86 degrees, a slight chance of showers between midnight and 1 a.m. tonight, partly cloudy skies with a low around 74, chance of showers again tomorrow with a high of 87 and a low of 73.

0: this whole universe, over which He reigns every single split second of every moment of every day. He says you and I have become not only part of the family of God, we're part of the kingdom. Our position has changed. He says once before, we were in the domain of darkness, but now He transferred us by an act of our faith, responding to the atoning death of Jesus Christ. The Holy Spirit baptized us into Christ Jesus, now once in Adam, now in Christ.
1: 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Today on In Touch, the teaching ministry of Dr. Charles Stanley, we'll focus our attention on the believer's position in Christ. Christians are God's possession, adopted by the Heavenly Father and children of the King. Keep these truths in mind as we continue in John 8 with part 2 of How the Truth Can Set You Free. 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
0: If you will listen to this series of messages on how the truth can set you free, my friend, your life will never be the same. There is a liberating power in this passage of Scripture that can make a decided difference in your life. And it may be that you are in bondage to areas that you're not even aware of. Maybe you've been a Christian a long time and can't figure out why you're not happy. Can't figure out why you're not enjoying your Christian life. If you will listen carefully, I believe God will speak to your heart and show you the real problem. And if you will apply what you're going to hear, I can assure you, your life is going to sense a freedom and liberty you've never known before. John chapter 8, let's begin reading, if you will, in verse 31, remembering that Jesus is talking to the Pharisees and He's talking about the truth. And He said, therefore, to those Jews who had believed Him, if you abide in My word, then you are truly disciples of Mine. And you shall know the truth, and the truth shall make you free. They answered Him, we are Abraham's offspring, have never been enslaved to anyone. How is it that you say you shall become free? Jesus answered them, truly, truly, I say to you, everyone who commits sin is the slave of sin. And the slave does not remain in the house forever. The son does remain forever. If therefore the son shall make you free, you shall be free indeed. Now, let me define what I mean by freedom. I mean release from the bondage of those things, attitudes, habits in your life that are hindering you from becoming the person God wants you to be and from achieving the things that God would have you to achieve. Now listen to me carefully. There are three aspects of this truth that are essential to be set free. One of those truths is the one I want to talk about today. I'm going to tell you all three of them, but I'm only going to talk about one today. The first truth and the basic truth is I must know the truth about my position in Christ Jesus, and until I know that, I will never feel the security God wants me to feel. Now listen to me. What do we mean when we say our position in Christ? What is that position? What is my position in Christ Jesus? What do I mean by that? I want you to look at about five scriptures, if you will, beginning in 2 Corinthians chapter 5. Look there for just a moment. 2 Corinthians chapter 5, verse 17. Look at that. What do we mean by position? What is that position that the Holy Spirit has engineered in your life and mine? Verse 17. Therefore, if any man be where? In Christ. He's a what? A new creature. Old things passed away. Behold, all things have become new. Now, all these things are from God who reconciled us to Himself through Christ and gave us the ministry of reconciliation. Now, watch this. The word reconciliation means to bring back, to reclaim. So what did God do? In His grace and His mercy, He reached out through the Lord Jesus Christ, convicted you of your sin, showed you His grace, and He brought you back to Himself, which means that now you have been reconciled. So you and I are in a position of having been reconciled. That is, we've been brought back. That is, we are now with God. We have been brought back into oneness with Him. Second thing I want you to see as a result of that. Look, if you will, in John chapter 1 and verse 12. But as many as received Him, to them gave He the power, the right to become what? Children of God, even to those who believe in His name. Now watch this. So what did He do? Our position is we've been reconciled. He reached out, found us in our sin, reconciled us unto himself and made us what? He made us sons and daughters of God. What is my position? My position is I am living in a state of being reconciled. My position is not only that, but he says, I have been made a son. And you women have been made daughters of God. All right, let's move one step further. If you'll look in Colossians chapter 1 for a moment, and if you'll look in verse 13, and in verse 13 he says, for he delivered us from the domain of darkness and transferred us into the kingdom of his beloved Son. Now watch. We have become citizens of the kingdom of God. God's entire great sovereign kingdom that covers this whole universe, over which he reigns every single split second of every moment of every day. He says you and I have become not only part of the family of God, we're part of the kingdom. You and I are part of the rule of God and the reign of God, reigning in righteousness with the Lord God Almighty himself. Our position has changed. He says once before, we were in the domain of darkness, but now he transferred us by an act of our faith, responding to the atoning death of Jesus Christ, the Holy Spirit baptized us into Christ Jesus, now once in Adam, now in Christ. Now, I want you to look at these verses. Here they are tucked away in this Ephesians chapter 2 passage, and everybody knows these verses. Verses 8 and 9 say, for by grace you're saved through faith. Man, we've quoted that for years. We know those verses. But I want you to go back to verse 4 and listen to me carefully and ponder the meaning of these verses. But God, listen, but God, being rich in mercy because of his great love with which he loved us, even when we were dead in our transgressions, he made us alive with Christ, for by him we're saved, and has raised us up with Jesus Christ, seated us with him in the heavenly places in Christ Jesus, in order that in the ages to come, he might show the surpassing riches of his grace in kindness toward us who are in Christ Jesus. Now I want you to watch this. Look at this. He has taken the real you. And when you were saved, he said he raised you to walk in newness of life on this earth. But he says he also took the real you and he took you into the heavenlies and seated you in the heavenlies in Christ Jesus at the Father's right hand. What did he do? Took you out of Adam, put you into Christ Jesus. He says when Jesus died, we died. When he was buried, we were buried. When he arose, we arose. When he ascended, we ascended. When he was seated at the Father's right hand, because we are in him, we were seated there also. He says you are seated in the heavenlies in Christ Jesus now. Not going to be now. Past tense was, it has already happened. You say, how can I be down here and up there? But listen to what he says. But God being rich in mercy because of his great love, which he loved us. This is the only reason it happened. Even when we were dead in our transgressions, that was our spirit was dead. Body was alive, soul was alive, still thinking, feeling. He says he made us alive together with Christ and raised us up with him and seated us with him in the heavenly places in Christ Jesus. Now listen. What is it that he took up there? He took the real you up there. He's taken the you that's going to last for eternity. He says you are seated in the heavenlies in Christ Jesus. How in the world are you going to be lost when you're already there? You say, but now, I just don't feel that way. Almighty God says the day you were saved, he raised you out of your life of sin, placing you into Christ Jesus, and he has placed you in Christ Jesus, seated in the heavenlies. That is the new redeemed you. Your spirit, he says, is in the heavenlies in Christ Jesus. You are eternally secure. But listen, not only that, you are earthly secure. If you're in Christ, think about this, if you're in Christ, and Christ is seated in the heavenlies at the Father's right hand, the only way in the world anything can touch you down here is for Christ up there to allow it to happen. It's the only way. Now listen, when the Holy Spirit comes into your life and redeems you and baptizes you into Christ Jesus, making you a new creation and one with Him, you are eternally secured. You have become a son in the family, in the kingdom, seated the Father, with the Father at His right hand in Christ Jesus. So that you are in the heavenlies in Christ, and the only way you can accept that is by faith, because you can't feel that. And the only people who are going to get liberated are those who are willing to say, Lord, I can't quite figure all that out, but You've said that You have seated me in the heavenlies at the Father's right hand in Christ Jesus. That's where my security is. But because I've been secured up there, I am also secure down here, because you see, where am I? I'm in Christ. He's in us, but more scriptures, we are in Him. That's where our security is. So that while in my mind and in my physical body and in my human spirit, I'm still down here, my spirit that lasts forever has already been seated in the heavenlies in Christ Jesus. God Almighty said, that's where you and I are, seated with Him in Christ. Now, you see, that all deals with my relationship. No, listen, if you don't have a relationship with Jesus Christ, then there's no security. You're not in heaven. You're down here in this mundane world trying to fight your way through and to make it. And you'll never make it, my friend, without Christ. He says that God Almighty has executed His divine, miraculous power in us. He says, but God, being rich in mercy because of His great love toward us, what has He done? Saved us and raised us up, seated us with Him in the heavenlies in Christ Jesus. So that, listen, if God the Father has seated the real you in the heavenlies in Christ Jesus, and eternally you're going to be there, tell me something you have to be worried about. If Almighty God loves you and me enough, and He has so worked in your life and my life to make us eternally secure here and now, not future, here and now, not later but now, to say to us that because of His great love and mercy toward us, that He seated us in the heavenlies in Christ Jesus. Listen to what He says in verse 7. He says, and here's the reason He did it. In order that in the ages to come, He may show the surpassing riches. Listen, that is the surpassing, indescribable riches of His grace. There's no way in the world to fathom the grace or understand it all. He says, the riches of His grace in kindness toward us in Christ Jesus. Friend, the first truth that sets me free is this, that I'm in Him. That means I'm in a state of reconciliation. He's brought me back to Him. He's made me a son, put me in the family, put me in the kingdom, and seated me in the heavenly places in Christ Jesus so that I am walking in absolute security. Now, what does that do to these bondage areas? This feeling of not belonging, of rejection. Listen, rejection is Satan's deceit. Listen. He says, you belong. He reconciled you, brought you back. He's made your son, made your daughter, put you in the family, adopted you, made you part of the kingdom. Now then, He says, He's put you in the heavenlies in Christ Jesus, seated at the Father's right hand. Already, that's where you are. The real you that's going to last for eternity is there. Now, tell me why you don't feel like you belong. There is no legitimate basis for feeling insecure and a sense, a lack of belonging, when God says you belong to Him. He reached out and grabbed you, brought you back, reconciled you, made your son, made you a family member. He says He put you into this kingdom, and all of that, He says, I'm going to settle that once and for all. I'm going to take you into the heavenlies and seat you in Christ Jesus at the Father's right hand. Now tell me why you'd feel insecure. Only because Satan says, you don't have it. You can't do it. It won't work. Think about this one verse. The next time you think you don't deserve something, read this. But God, being rich in mercy because of His great love wherewith He has loved you. And you mean to tell me you think He's going to let you go lacking in any area of your life? He has secured you in Him. And that is the foundation, the basis of my liberty and my freedom, that it makes no difference what the world may do to me. It's already a settled issue. The issue is that my eternity not only is settled, but he says he has taken me into the heavenlies in Christ Jesus and seated me at the Father's right hand with him where he is, I am. Listen, where he is, I am. At the same time, I am down here in this body, in this mind, and the Holy Spirit, his work is now to live through me the life of Jesus Christ and to live that life through you. Do you think about what that means? What it means is the only purpose you and I have for living, my friend, is what? The glory of God. To reflect the Lord Jesus Christ. To magnify him, to honor him. So our selfish pursuits don't fit. Because our citizenship and our family heritage and our position speaks of holiness, righteousness, obedience, joy, peace, confidence, security in him. You say, but I still don't feel like it. And I want to tell you, my friend, your feelings will keep you in bondage the rest of your life unless you are willing to give them up to the testimony of the Word of God. The Word of God says the truth will set you free. The first step in that truth is to know what your position is, who you are, where you are in Christ Jesus our Lord. Now, one last passage. Look in John chapter 15 for just a moment. John chapter 15, and listen to what he says. Jesus talking to his disciples right before he left them. He says, I'm the true vine, my Father is the husbandman. Every branch in me that does not bear fruit, he takes away, and every branch that bears fruit, he prunes it, that it may bear more fruit. You're already clean because of the word which I've spoken to you. Listen, abide where? In me. And I where? In you. As the branch cannot bear fruit of itself except it abide in the vine, so neither can you except you abide where? I am the vine, you are the branches. He who abides where? In me. And I in him, he bears much fruit, for apart from me, you can do nothing. You know what our position is? Our position in our daily life is just resting in him. Look, if you will, in Colossians chapter 2. Colossians chapter 2 and verse 6. Listen to what he says. And here's really the key. As you therefore have received Christ Jesus. How did you receive him? How? By faith. So walk in him. All right, you received him by faith. He says, so we are to walk in him. That is, we are in him. He is in us. We are in him. Our position is by faith. We are walking in him, and therefore, if we're walking in him, we have all the security we need. All the sense of belonging is there. Because you see, we belong to God the Father, God the Son, God the Holy Spirit. Sons and daughters of God, in the family, in the kingdom, and he says, you who have been saved have been seated in him, in Christ Jesus. If I'm in him, and he's in the heavenlies, then I must be there. And my friend, don't let your feelings keep you in bondage because you say, oh, if I could just understand how I could be here and how I could be there. You'll never understand that. You'll never fathom the miraculous resurrection of Jesus Christ. You'll never be able to explain in finite detail with all the details of the virgin birth or the new birth. But you see, he gives us enough knowledge to liberate us and free us. But you'll never be able to fathom humanly and reason how you can be up there and down here at the same time. But that is exactly what he says. That's our position. Listen, you'll never be freed until you're willing to accept your position in Christ, that you're the sons and daughters of Almighty God, and he has freed you to become everything he wants you to be in order to accomplish everything he wants you to accomplish.
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4: You don't need to be perfect to be a man of God.
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6: Well, you're a pro at this, aren't you?
4: 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You can be a patient example, a generous leader, a generous leader, a joyful provider. In his book, Man of God,

0: Adam, placed you in life of righteousness in Christ Jesus, wrote your name in the Lamb's book of life, made you one of his children. That is an act of grace. You see, the only thing you could do is just respond. You responded to his love, responded to his grace, responded to his kindness, responded to his goodness. You and I have been the recipients of all that God's been giving down through the years. So it is a work of grace. It is a work of God's goodness and love and mercy toward us. It is an unchanging act. Now listen, our position in Jesus Christ is the only basis you and I have for our eternal security. All right, let's bring it a little closer to home. What is your basis of security in this life, today? What is the basis of your security? Well, is it your money? You could lose it tomorrow or today. Is it your position? You could get fired this afternoon. Is your relationship to other people? That could all change in a split second. The truth is, you and I have no other basis in life for security except our personal relationship to Jesus Christ, which God the Father engineered as a result of the cross by the power of the Holy Spirit, placing us into Jesus Christ, who is our Savior and our Lord.
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2: I was a Flash Gordon freak when I was a kid. Now you probably have led a deprived life and you maybe say, Flash who? Well, let me bring you up to date. Flash Gordon was an intergalactic hero that was made famous in a serialized movie that I think might have been filmed probably way back in the 1930s, well before my time. I did not see it when it first came out, no. But it kept going on and on forever. I think you might still be able to find it sometime on late night TV. Every episode ended with Flash Gordon in a jam. He was always ready to be destroyed by some space monster or death ray. And you were sure there was no way Flash was ever going to get out of this one. And there always was. He always did. And there's always a way for you and me, too, if you're working for the right director. I'm Ron Hutchcraft, and I want to have a word with you today about rescued again and again. Now, you probably have a life full of close calls, just like old Flash Gordon, except his were on movies, and yours and mine are for real. There's a man who had a life full of close calls in the Bible, the Apostle Paul. He talks about them in our word for today from the Word of God, 2 Timothy chapter 3, verse 11. He says, "You know the persecution and sufferings and what kinds of things happened to me in Antioch, Iconium, and Lystra, the persecutions I endured. But listen to this. Yet the Lord rescued me from all of them." Now, I have kind of a convoluted mind. You already knew that. Because as soon as I read that verse, I think of Flash Gordon. You know, he's not in the Bible, and I know I have a mental problem here. I can't help that. But I remember that he was always rescued out of every close call. And that's the bottom line for every child of God. He will sometimes let you go to the edge. It may look like there's no way out, but he will never let you go over the edge. He said, "But the Lord rescued me out of them all." Well, you can say that, and so can I. It's not that it hasn't been close sometimes, but just look at the exciting episodes from your past, the time the money ran out, your friends ran out, or your family ran out, or your strength ran out. Maybe you've been so lonely at times in the past you couldn't stand it, or frustrated because every door seemed to slam in your face. There were these people that you had depended on, and they were suddenly gone. Or maybe you're hopelessly buried in work and responsibility and stress, and you say, "I'll never get out of this mess." You've been to the edge of desperation. But remember, the Lord rescued you out of them all. Maybe you're in a

0: perilous or a painful place again. And this time it looks like there is no way out of this. But then it's looked like that before at the end of other episodes, and you're still here. Get some perspective. Will you stand back? Remember a lifetime of the Lord rescuing you. 1 Corinthians 10:13 says, He will not allow you to be tempted beyond what you can bear, but when you are tempted, He will also provide a way out. He will let you have heavy loads, yeah, but never more than you can handle. Jesus is, after all, your Savior. He can save you from this comparatively small crisis. He'll change the situation or he'll enlarge you to deal with the situation. But one way or the other, your Savior, yep, He will rescue you. Look, He always has. Now, Flash Gordon, my old hero, got in big trouble, some big jams, a lot of close calls, and so will you. Flash Gordon always got rescued, and so will you. The God of the universe is writing your script, and the God of the universe is producing your future.
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0: This is John MacArthur inviting you to join me for Portraits of Grace. Say, have you noticed how people tend to compare themselves to others when evaluating their own righteousness? But God's standard is much higher. In fact, Jesus said you must be perfect as your heavenly Father is perfect. God doesn't compare you to others, He compares you to Himself. And apart from Christ, everyone fails that comparison because we've all sinned and fallen short of His glory. But at salvation, God imputed Christ's righteousness to you. That is, He put it to your spiritual account. Therefore, it's your faith in Christ that made you pure, not your personal achievement. Let that truth bring joy to your heart and praise to your lips. This is John MacArthur, trusting your lives are portraits of grace.
1: Today, we live more safely than we've ever done before. From seat belts and airbags in our cars to the removal of lead paint and asbestos from our homes, our safety is guaranteed more than our shorter-lived ancestors could have imagined. Quite simply, our culture has lost God as the proper object of fear.
2: As Dr. Michael Reeves just shared, we live in a bit of a paradox, don't we? Despite living in the safest and most advanced time in recorded history, it seems that we've never been more fearful and anxious. This is the Tuesday edition of Renewing Your Mind, and I'm glad you're with us today. For the remainder of this week, our featured teacher is Dr. Reeves, one of our teaching fellows here at Ligonier Ministries, and you'll be hearing messages from his popular series, The Fear of the Lord. So how are we to understand the fears that many of us have and also understand what it means to fear the Lord? Let's join Dr. Reeves.
1: Fear is a complicated emotion. As children, we love to leap out on our friends and shout boo. And yet, at the same time, we were scared of the dark. Scared of the monsters under the bed. We were both fascinated and repelled by our fears. And not much changes when we grow up. Even as adults, adults love scary movies, thrills that bring them face to face with their darkest fears. So there are thrills, but also we agonize over all the dreadful things that could happen to us. We fear losing our lives. We fear losing our loved ones, losing our health. We fear that we might fail. We fear that we might be rejected. Fear is probably the strongest human emotion, and yet it is one that baffles us. And when it comes to the Bible, the picture seems equally confusing. Is fear a good thing or a bad thing? For many times in Scripture, clearly fear is a bad thing from which Christ has come to rescue us. So the Apostle John writes in 1 John 4:18, "There is no fear in love, but perfect love casts out fear. For fear has to do with punishment, and whoever fears has not been perfected in love." Or take Zechariah, the father of John the Baptist. He prophesied that Jesus' salvation would mean that we, being delivered from the hands of our enemies, might serve God without fear, in holiness and righteousness before Him all our days. Indeed, the most frequent scriptural command is do not be afraid. And yet, again and again in Scripture, we are called to fear. Even more strangely to our ears, we're called to fear God. And the verse that comes to mind quickest here is probably Proverbs 9, verse 10. The fear of the Lord is the beginning of wisdom. But while that's the best known, it's far from being alone. At the start of the book of Proverbs, we read, "The fear of the Lord is the beginning of knowledge." That's Proverbs 1, verse 7. David prays in Psalm 86, "Teach me your way, O Lord, that I may walk in your truth. Unite my heart to fear your name." Isaiah tells us that the fear of the Lord is his treasure. Job's faithfulness is summed up when he's described as being a blameless and upright man who fears God. And it is not simply that that was an Old Testament state of affairs that the New Testament rises above. In the Magnificat in Luke 1, Mary says that his mercy is for those who fear him from generation to generation. Jesus in Luke 18 describes the unrighteous judge as one who neither feared God nor respected man. Paul writes in 2 Corinthians 7, "Let us cleanse ourselves from every defilement of body and spirit, bringing holiness to completion in the fear of God." In fact, the fear of God is so important a biblical theme that Professor John Murray wrote simply, "The fear of God is the soul of godliness." The 17th century Puritan John Owen likewise argued, he said, "The fear of the Lord means the whole worship of God, all the obedience which we owe unto him." Now, all of that could leave us rather confused. On the one hand, we're told that Christ frees us from fear. On the other, we're told that we ought to fear and fear God no less. And it can leave us wishing that the fear of God was not so prominent an idea in Scripture. Partly because we have enough fears without adding more, thank you very much. And fearing God just feels so negative today. It doesn't seem to square with the God of love and grace that we meet in the gospel. Why would any God worth loving want to be feared? And it's made worse by the impression that fear and love are two different languages preferred by two different Christian camps, perhaps two different theologies. We can feel that there are those who seem to speak of love and grace and who never speak of fearing God. And there are others who seem angered by that and want to emphasize how afraid of God we must be. As if the fear of God is like cold water on the Christian's love for God, leaving us with the impression that the fear of God must be the gloomy theological equivalent of eating up your greens. You know, something the theological health nuts will binge on while the rest of us guzzle tastier but higher calorie fare. And my aim now is to cut through the confusion. I want you to rejoice in the paradox that the gospel both frees us from fear and gives us fear. It frees us from our crippling fears we will see, giving us instead a most delightful fear. And I want to show that for Christians, the fear of God really does not mean being afraid of God. Indeed, what we'll see through this series is that Scripture has many hefty surprises in store for us as it describes the fear of God. Let me take you to one now, just as a little sample. In Isaiah chapter 11, we're given a beautiful description of the Messiah filled with the Spirit. And here's how Isaiah 11 starts, the first three verses. There shall come forth a shoot from the stump of Jesse, and a branch from his roots shall bear fruit. And the Spirit of the Lord shall rest upon him, the Spirit of wisdom and understanding, the Spirit of counsel and might, the Spirit of knowledge and the fear of the Lord. And his delight shall be in the fear of the Lord. Now, those last two statements should make us question what this fear of the Lord is. Here we see the fear of the Lord is not something the Messiah wishes to be without. He has the fear of the Lord, and he's not reluctant about it. It's not that he loves God and has joy in God, but finds, unfortunately, that to fulfill all righteousness, he knows he also must fear God. No, quite the opposite. His delight is in the fear of the Lord. And it forces us to ask, what is this fear? That it could be Christ's very delight. But before we dive into the good news that the Bible has about our fears and the fear of God, I want to pause for a moment to notice just how anxious our culture has become. For seeing where our society has got to can help us to understand why we have a problem with fear and why the fear of God is just the tonic that we need today. For these days, it seems, everyone is talking about a culture of fear. From Twitter to television, we fret about extreme weather, political turmoil, global terrorism. And in our digitalized world, the speed at which information is transferred and which news is disseminated means we are flooded with more causes of worry than ever before. Fears that once we would never have shared or heard of are now crossing the world in seconds and are pooled. And in private, our lives are filled with still more sources of anxiety. Take our diet, for instance. If you choose the full fat version, you're heading for a heart attack. And yet we constantly seem to hear that the low-calorie alternative is actually carcinogenic or harmful in some other way. And so a low-grade fear starts with breakfast. Or think of the paranoia surrounding parenting today. The valid, but usually overblown, fear of the kidnapper lurking online or outside every school has fueled the rise of helicopter parenting. And children more and more fenced in to keep them safe. And we shouldn't single out the pejoratively named Generation Snowflake. As a whole, we are an increasingly anxious and uncertain culture. Anyone in management knows the staggering proliferation of red tape around health and safety. And yet it hasn't made us feel safer. If anything, we triple check our locks even more obsessively. The certain safety that we long for eludes us, leaving us feeling vulnerable, like victims at the slim mercy of everyone and everything else. And therein is an extraordinary paradox. For today, we live more safely than we've ever done before. From seat belts and airbags in our cars, to the removal of lead paint and asbestos from our homes, our safety is guaranteed more than our shorter-lived ancestors could have imagined. We have antibiotics to protect us from infections that in other centuries would have been all too easily fatal. Though we have more safety than almost any society in history, safety has become the holy grail of our culture. And like the holy grail, it's something we can never quite reach. Protected like never before, our culture is skittish and panicky like never before. Now, how can this be? Where does this paradox come from? Quite simply, our culture has lost God as the proper object of fear. For the fear of God, I hope to show, was a happy, healthy fear that controlled our other fears. It reined in anxiety. And with our society today having lost God as the proper object of a healthy fear, our culture is necessarily becoming ever more neurotic and anxious. Without a kind father's providential care for us, we are left uncertain about the shifting sands of morality and reality. In ousting God from our culture, other concerns, from personal health to the safety of the planet, these concerns have assumed a divine ultimacy in our minds. Good things often, even good things, have become cruel and pitiless idols. And thus we feel helplessly fragile, and society fills with anxieties. Now, the suggestion that the loss of the fear of God is the root cause of our culture's anxiety is a real blow to atheism. Because atheism promised exactly the opposite. Atheism sold the idea that if you liberate people from belief in God, you'll liberate them from fear. So this is how Bertrand Russell argued the case nearly a century ago in 1927 in his famous address, Why I Am Not a Christian. Let me read you a paragraph from Russell's Why I Am Not a Christian. He said, "Religion is based, I think, primarily and mainly upon fear. It is partly the terror of the unknown, and partly the wish to feel that you have a kind of elder brother who will stand by you in all your troubles and disputes. Fear is the basis of the whole thing. Fear of the mysterious, fear of defeat, fear of death. Fear is the parent of cruelty. And therefore it's no wonder if cruelty and religion has gone hand in hand. It is because fear is at the basis of those two things. In this world, we can now begin a little to understand things and a little to master them by help of science, which has forced its way step by step against the Christian religion, against the churches, against the opposition of all the old precepts. Science can help us to get over this craven fear in which mankind has lived for so many generations. Science can teach us, and I think our own hearts can teach us, no longer to look around for imaginary supports, no longer to invent allies in the sky, but rather to look to our own efforts here below to make this world a fit place to live in, instead of the sort of place that the churches in all these centuries have made it. Now, there is there in what Russell said a tragic misunderstanding of what it means for the Christian to fear God. But my primary reaction is this. I struggle not to laugh at how wildly inaccurate his prophecy made nearly a century ago has turned out to be. Because nearly a century after he said these words, it should be clear to even the most vision-impaired mole that throwing off the fear of God has not made our society happier and less fretful. Quite the opposite. Instead, what does our culture do with all our anxiety? Well, given its essentially secular self-identity, it will not turn to God. So the only solution must be for us to sort it out ourselves. And thus, Western society has medicalized fear. Fear has become an elusive disease to be medicated. And let me be clear here. I don't mean to imply that the use of drugs to curb anxiety is wrong. I don't claim that. Only that they are a palliative, sometimes an important one, but they are not an ultimate solution. And yet, that attempt to eradicate fear as we might eradicate a disease has effectively made comfort, complete absence of fear, a health category, or even a moral category, where discomfort was once considered quite normal and quite proper for certain situations, it is now deemed an essentially unhealthy thing. And it means that while our culture is awash with anxiety, fear has come to be seen as a wholly negative thing. And Christians have been swept along. They've joined in society's negative assessment of fear. So small wonder, then, that we shy away from talking about the fear of God, because fear we see as a negative thing, despite its prominence in Scripture. It's understandable, but it's tragic. It was the loss of the fear of God that ushered in our age of anxiety. And it is the fear of God, we will see, that is the very antidote to our fretfulness. For the fact is, not all fear is the same. Not all fear is unhealthy or unpleasant. We must distinguish between different sorts of fear, between wrong fear and right fear. And that is what we're going to do next, as we look at how Scripture details some quite different types of fear, some negative, some positive. And then, having seen that, we can rejoice in the fact that the fear of God is not like the other fears that torment us. Then we can appreciate how it is a fear that causes delight to Christ. It is a fear that causes delight to his people. The fear of God is the one positive, wonderful fear that deals with our anxieties.
2: 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Well, as you consider the fear of the Lord, what comes to mind? 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

0: Hi, I'm Johnny Erickson Tata, and everyone loves making wishes. Kids always ask each other, if you could wish for anything, what would you wish for? Well, Eliza, who has a genetic disorder, was given a chance to wish for the moon through the Make-A-Wish Foundation, but her decision surprised everyone. She wanted to go on a Wheels for the World trip and help other disabled kids. So, earlier this year, Eliza headed to Poland with Wheels for the World. It was not easy for her, traveling to a developing nation, but she made it. After her trip, I received a letter from Eliza which said, Johnny, it was a blast. I'm so thankful for choosing this as my wish. I have no regrets. Luke chapter 6 says that when you give, it'll be returned to you in full. That's a little how Eliza's letter sounded. Want to serve on a Wheels for the World team? Believe me, you'll have no regrets. 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
5: So what does the word illuminate mean? It means to throw light on something. What does it mean when the Bible says the Holy Spirit is the illuminator? He is the one who throws light and helps us to understand the Word of God. We're going to talk about that from 1 Corinthians chapter 2, verses 6 through 14. So find your place there. If you have a copy of the study guide, you can find your section in the study guide and follow along with bullet points, and all of the scriptures and outlines are there. We also have a book that's built around the doctrine of the Holy Spirit. It's called The Holy Spirit You May Not Know, and it is available to you this month as a resource, which means when you send a gift of any size to help us with the cost of broadcasting, airtime, and production, we'll send this book to you as our way of saying thank you. It's a beautiful book with beautiful truth to help you live a beautiful life, and I'd love for you to have your copy of it. Help us if you can. Do the best you can, but whatever you send, simply say, please send me the book on the Holy Spirit, and this 250-page book will be on its way to you right away. The illumination of the Spirit is a very interesting subject. It answers a lot of questions that people ask about how we know that the Bible is truly the Word of God. Let's find some answers as we open our scriptures together today.
6: It was the fall of 1940 in a small village in southern France. Four teenage friends and their dog, whose name was Robot, were trotting along a countryside road, and as they wandered near a hillside, Robot scampered toward a hole in the ground near a fallen tree. The boys, bold and adventuresome, followed after him. The opening was barely wide enough for a person to squeeze through. Curious, they tossed stones into the hole to test its depth, and then, one by one, they wiggled through and slid nearly 50 feet down into the earth. It was dark, it was damp, silent, like a basement no one had entered in a long time. For a moment, they couldn't see anything. Then they lit their oil lamp, and in that instant, the walls around them sprang to life. On the stone walls were massive bulls, powerful horses, and deer with branching antlers. The animals seemed alive, frozen, and their shapes leaping and galloping across the rock. Vibrant colors of red, brown, and black were glowing in the flickering light, and the boys just stood there in awe. Without meaning to, they had stumbled upon one of the greatest archaeological discoveries of the 20th century. They had found the prehistoric cave paintings of Lascaux. That's what light does. It shows us what's been hidden. Before they turned on the lamp, they didn't know where they were, and they just saw darkness. And that's exactly what the Holy Spirit wants to do for us, to shine a light on God's Word so that we can understand it. The Holy Spirit has always been connected to the Word of God, there in the inspiration of the Scripture, guiding the writers as they wrote it. But today, I want to talk to you not about inspiration, but about illumination. What is the difference? Well, inspiration is how the Bible was written. Illumination is how we understand what was written today. Inspiration happened in the past when the Spirit of God guided people like Moses and David and Paul to record God's truth without error. Illumination is what happens in us when the Holy Spirit opens our eyes and our hearts to see what God is saying to us through His precious Word. Let's take a closer look at this. First of all, why this is so important, the mandate for spiritual illumination. The Bible tells us that without the Spirit of God shining in our hearts, we can never understand what the Bible says. There are a number of reasons for that. If you're an unbeliever here, if you don't believe in Jesus Christ, if you don't consider yourself to be a Christian because you're not one, you can read the Bible, you can memorize it, you can diagram it, you can take apart its Hebrew and Greek meanings, and it will still never mean anything to you. It will be just like a book full of words. Paul says it this way, 2 Corinthians chapter 4, "But even if our gospel is veiled, it is veiled to those who are perishing, whose minds the God of this age has blinded, who do not believe, lest the light of the gospel of the glory of Christ, who is the image of God, should shine on them." Paul says that before we become Christians, our eyes are blinded to the Word of God. We don't have any equipment to understand it. That before you invite Christ into your life, you have spiritual scales on your eyes. You can read it for all your worth, and it's just a bunch of words. It's like trying to read a book in a language you don't know. 1 Corinthians 2:14, we're told that the natural man, that's the person who doesn't know the Lord, the natural man does not receive the things of the Spirit of God. Why doesn't he? Well, here's what it says in 2:14, "For they are foolishness to him, nor can he know them because they are spiritually discerned." If I ask for testimonies here today, many of you could say, you know, before I knew Christ, Pastor, I tried to read the Bible some, maybe in a hotel room when you pulled a Gideon Bible out. You tried to read it, but it felt like foolishness. I couldn't understand why people loved this book so much, because to me it was just a bunch of words on a page. But when the Spirit of God comes to live within you, when you become a Christian and the Holy Spirit enters your life, He begins to open the Word of God so that you begin to understand it. He directs His light on its pages. He highlights verses that apply to your situation. He brings clarity and conviction to your mind. That's what we call the illuminating of the Spirit. It's the Spirit of God casting light on the Word of God and shining in our hearts so that the Word begins to come off the page and make sense in our lives. You can't have spiritual illumination unless you're a Christian. The Bible says that very clearly. I know people who have become Christians, and they have told me that they tried to read the Bible before they became Christians and it made no sense. And when they got saved, it was like somebody had rewritten the Bible, because all of a sudden it now made sense. The Bible says there's a mandate for spiritual illumination, but it's also a mystery. 1 Corinthians 2 says, "We speak wisdom among those who are mature, yet not the wisdom of this world. We speak the wisdom of God in a mystery, the hidden wisdom which God ordained before the ages, which none of the rulers of this age knew, for if they had known this wisdom, they would not have crucified the Lord of glory. He says, if the people of Jesus' age had known the wisdom of God, they never would have put him to death. They would have understood that God had a plan for his son. Paul is writing about the wisdom of God that is concealed from the people of this age. The princes of this world, the rulers of this age, the aristocrats, the political leaders, the intellectuals, many of them don't know the wisdom of God. And when you listen to them talk and you hear them speak, you realize they do not have a clue about who God is or what his word is or what his purpose is. Their money can't buy this wisdom. Their power can't demand it. Their influence can't obtain it. They can't download it from the internet. They can't acquire it from the world's finest universities. To that I say amen. They can't discover it from some guru sitting in a hut in the Himalayas. They can't get it anywhere, because the only place you get the wisdom of God is from the Spirit of God. And you get the Spirit of God when you get the Son of God in your life through salvation. I've often said that someone with no formal education, someone who knows Jesus and reads their Bible, has more lasting wisdom than a brilliant scholar with a PhD. You know, there are some people that have so many degrees, they have no temperature. Did you know that? They don't have the Spirit. The wisdom of the believer will carry them further than the knowledge of the unbeliever. I know some little old ladies like that, some people who've lived in the Word of God their whole life. I would trust them with my question about the spiritual things of this world far more than I would trust them with somebody with a PhD from a secular university, because one is from God and the other is from the world. So if you want the wisdom of the world, you don't need the Holy Spirit. You can get that wisdom anywhere you want, any of the state institutions, universities and colleges, correspondence schools. They'll be more than happy to relieve you of your time and your money. But if you want the wisdom of God, you have to have the illuminating ministry of the Holy Spirit. 1 Corinthians 2:7 says, "But we speak the wisdom of God in a mystery, the hidden wisdom which God ordained before the ages for our glory." The wisdom of God is a mystery. That doesn't mean it's a riddle. It means it's something that has been in existence but has not been understood. Now it's being understood because the Bible tells us what this mystery is. That same word is used to describe the church. The church, according to the Bible, is a mystery. What does that mean? It didn't exist in the minds of the Old Testament people, but in the New Testament it was revealed, and now that mystery is no longer a mystery. Now it's revealed. And it was a mystery that the Bible says is the Spirit of God in this way. The Bible tells us that when we're trying to get into spiritual truth, we're dealing with God's mysteries, his hidden wisdom. We can't comprehend it if we don't know the Lord. And that will never be able to be comprehended apart from God's Holy Spirit. You know, there are times when God, in his common grace, allows us to benefit from the wisdom and skill of people who don't know him. Doctors, teachers, counselors who aren't Christians can still be a blessing. They have good things to say. But when it comes to the issues of the heart, when it comes to the issues of God, we need the wisdom of God. And that's why we look to people who know the Lord and are filled with the Spirit. Let me pause here and get myself in a little trouble. I have a lot of friends who are Christians who go to unbelieving counselors. They're the counselors who don't know God. And they'll be able to help you to a certain extent. But when it comes to the spiritual part of your life, they don't have a clue. And they might even give you bad information. I'm not saying they don't have any value. In fact, there's a story about my having cancer and going to see my doctor for the first time. I didn't walk into his office and say, "The first thing I want to know about you is, are you a Christian?" No, the first thing I wanted to know from him was, does he know anything about cancer? Because I don't want to have this the rest of my life. I think that's important. But when it comes to the issues of the heart, you can't get the counsel you need from somebody who doesn't know God. How are they going to help you know God better if they don't know God themselves? So I'm not trying to offend anybody, and if you happen to be a counselor who's not a Christian, I'm sure God's given you a great clientele. But I'm just talking to the people of God. If you want to grow in grace and in the knowledge of the Lord, you have to grow in grace in the knowledge of the Lord from people who also know the Lord. The mandate for spiritual illumination and the mystery of it. Now, let's talk about how this works. What is the ministry of the Holy Spirit's illumination? First of all, he brings us spiritual discernment. One of the last promises of the Savior that was made to his disciples before his crucifixion concerned the ministry of the Holy Spirit. Here's what Jesus said in John 16, "I still have many things to say to you, but you cannot bear them now. However, when he, the Spirit of truth, is come, he will guide you into all truth. For he will not speak of his own authority, but whatever he hears, he will speak. And he will tell you things to come. And he will glorify me, for he will take of what is mine and declare it to you." What Jesus told his disciples was this. He said, "I'm going back to heaven. I'm going to go back to heaven, but don't worry, I'm going to send you another Comforter, the Holy Spirit, and when he comes, he will live within you and he will guide you into all truth. He won't speak of his own words or pursue his own agenda. He will speak of my words, because remember, we learned one of the purposes of the Holy Spirit is to glorify Jesus Christ and to lift him up." Have you ever had anybody come, "You know, Pastor Jeremiah, I know what you're thinking." No, you don't. You don't know what I'm thinking. How could you know what I'm thinking? You're not inside me. You don't know what I'm thinking. But the truth is, when they say that, they're just saying something that's meaningless. And what Jesus is saying is this: when the Spirit of God comes, he will take what he knows from God, and as God himself, he will reveal these things to you, and then you will really be thinking the right things. You'll be thinking God things. You really can't know God. You can't know his word unless the Spirit of God is in the process. You say, "Well, Pastor, I don't know very much about the Holy Spirit." You don't have to know very much about him, except he is the third person of the Trinity, God the Father, God the Son, God the Holy Spirit. And the Bible says that when Jesus Christ becomes your Savior, the third person of the Godhead comes to live within you. You literally become the temple of the Holy Spirit. He lives within your heart. And he is there not just to occupy space, or, as he sometimes does, make you uncomfortable when you're doing the wrong thing. He's there to help you, and most of all, he's there to help you understand the Scripture so that the Word of God makes sense to you, so you understand what it says, you understand what it means, and you understand what it means to you. So if you want to know the things of God, the Spirit of God has to be a part of that transaction. And guess what, you guys? He wants to be. He wants to be your helper. He wants to give you discernment. He wants to give you the ability to understand the Word of God. And James says that if we don't know that wisdom, all we have to do is ask for it. "If any man lacks wisdom, let him ask of God," says James. "And he will give it to you." And the Bible says he will do it liberally and without reproach. That means he'll give you all that you need. He won't scold you for coming for it. The great desire of the Spirit's heart is to flood the light of Scripture into your mind and help you to know more and more and more about your Heavenly Father and your Lord and Savior, Jesus Christ. And the Holy Spirit is like a lighthouse keeper who just loves to send that powerful beam out and help you get through the fog and the darkness of where you live. How many of you know we're living in some fog and darkness right now? Hard to see our way through it. Sometimes we get up and say, "What in the world is going to happen today?" How many of you know sometimes you just get a verse and you hang on to that verse and you live off of that verse for 2 or 3 days because God has given you a verse of Scripture to give you direction and hone in on what's happening in your life? In general, the content of the Spirit's ministry is all the truth. The truth is the Bible, the written Word of God. Sometimes people come to me and maybe they're living with each other out of marriage. I've had that happen several times. And they want to talk to me about this. And I say, "You know, you guys, what you're doing is not right. You shouldn't be doing that. The Bible doesn't allow that. The Word of God doesn't allow that." And I've had them say to me, "You know what, Pastor, I know that's what the Bible says, but we prayed about it and we've got real peace from God that this is okay." I'm not going to tell you all the things I say when that happens, but what I want to tell them is whatever you got is not peace from God. And I know that to be true because, listen to me, kids, this is what you need to understand. The Holy Spirit will never contradict what the Word of God says. Not ever, ever, ever. You can count on it. You won't read something in the Bible and the next day get some vision from God that contradicts what the Bible says. It's not going to happen. Your standard for what is truth and what is right and wrong is the Scripture, and you don't have to doubt about it because God wrote it down for you. It's called the Bible. So when somebody tells me the Spirit of God told them to do something that is not from the Word of God, it may be a spirit, all right, but it's not the Spirit of God. So when we talk about spiritual illumination, we're not talking about dreams or private messages. We're talking about God's Word coming alive as He uses His Spirit to open the understanding and apply the Word of God to our hearts. So the parameters of spiritual discernment are found between the covers of this book. You want to know where the wisdom of God is? It's right here. You don't have to go to grad school to get it. You just get a Bible and start reading it, and little by little, God's Word will start to penetrate your life. So how does the process work? Well, there's a wonderful passage of Scripture in the little book of 1 John. Here's what it says. But you have an anointing from the Holy One, and you know all things. The anointing which you have received from Him abides in you, and you do not need that anyone teach you. Sometimes after a service here at Shadow Mountain, someone will come up to me and say, Pastor, that was really an anointed message. And I take that as a compliment. But what I want to say to you is that John says we all have an anointing from God. You have this anointing from the Holy One, says John. I take that to mean that each of us has a special gift from God. It says here, you do not need that anyone teach you. I know some students have made that their life verse, but that's not where it goes. It doesn't mean we don't need teachers, because John himself was a teacher. It means we don't need worldly teachers to teach us the things we need to know about God. What he means is this: you don't need teachers who speak from a non-Christian perspective. You don't need horoscopes. You don't need psychic hotlines. You don't need advice columns to figure out life. You have the Spirit of the living God within you. He is your anointing, and when you allow that to happen, you can ask Him to help you, and He will. And often He will do it through the Word of God. This isn't about feelings or whims. It's about the Spirit taking the Word of God and applying it to your mind and heart, guiding you in truth and keeping you alert. So the parameters and the process. Now the power. The Bible says in John 14:26, but the Helper, the Holy Spirit, whom the Father will send in my name, He will teach you all things and bring to your remembrance all things that I said to you. If you were a Christian in high school or college, maybe even if you weren't, and you were getting ready for a big test, you may have prayed, Oh Lord, help me remember the things I've studied. My prayer was always, help me to remember the things I haven't studied. I wanted not inspiration, I wanted revelation. Sometimes you'll hear the Word of God preached, and you walk away saying, that didn't touch me. I'm not sure what he was talking about. And you may not think about it again for weeks, but if you keep coming back, nurturing your spiritual life, little by little, you'll store truth in your spirit. And then at the right moment, the Bible says, God's Spirit will bring it to your remembrance. He will bring it to your mind. Most crises may come to us, but all of them have one thing in common. You don't get time to do homework on them. If there's a crisis and you're facing this crisis, you don't get to say, I'll come back in 2 weeks after I have a chance to study this a little bit more. What I'm saying, folks, is this. How are you going to remember something you don't have? You all got to give the Spirit of God something to work with. You got to put some word in your heart. You say, how do I do that? Well, there's a lot of ways. You can memorize the Scripture. I know that's a foreign term to some of you. You can read the Scripture. You can listen to the Scripture. There's so many ways to listen to the Scripture today. So many good readers of the Scripture. I believe that many worship songs are built around Scripture. You can play them in your heart. What I'm saying is, if you don't fill your mind and your spirit with godly things, then when the Spirit of God wants to bring something to your remembrance, he goes to your hard drive and there's nothing there. You have to give him something to work with. That's the part we play in the disciplines of our life. We study and we listen and we take notes. And I'm so honored when I see some of you taking notes. Every piece of spiritual information that you make as an input into your life becomes fodder for the Holy Spirit to use when the time comes. The Holy Spirit will use what is in you and bring it out at the right time, at the right moment when you need the answer. But if you don't put anything in your spirit for the Holy Spirit to work with, he won't have anything for you to say. So the point is, you don't have to go around begging the Holy Spirit to help you. Just keep filling up the tank with godly things, and when the moment comes, the Holy Spirit will be there to give you the wisdom that you need.
5: And thank you so much for joining us today. We will finish up our discussion of the illumination of the Holy Spirit tomorrow. You know, we are very excited about what God is doing here at Turning Point. And every year, as you know, we take a few moments in June and in December to remind all of you of your importance to what we do here. We need your help. We need you to stand with us as we reach out with the gospel. And it is my prayer that you will do that. 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It's our way of saying thank you. See you tomorrow right here. I'm David Jeremiah. I am so grateful for this privilege. 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
9: That's what I would say.
3: That's changed.
9: When we've had conflict and we've had some doozies, and we'll have more doozies, but we say, okay, we got to sit down, we got to talk, we got to hear each other, we got to try and get to resolution today, in this hour, if we can. That doesn't mean we always did.
3: I love that you're saying this because you used to leave the room.
9: I used to walk out of the room because I didn't want to do conflict, and I realized that was wrong. We have to do it. Let's do it right. Let's show our kids how to do it, and our marriage is better because of it.
3: And you have done that and changed 100% from what you used to do.
9: So I'll tell you right now, if you're in the middle of a conflict, don't walk out. Walk in, sit down, figure it out.
3: And pray first. We're Ann and Dave Wilson, and that's Real Family Life.
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12: Your Cornerstone weather forecast for your Tuesday is calling for a slight chance of showers between 8 and 11 a.m. and a chance of showers and thunderstorms after 11. partly sunny skies with a high near 86 degrees. A slight chance of showers between midnight and 1 a.m. tonight. Partly cloudy skies with a low around 74. Chance of showers again tomorrow with a high of 87 and a low of 73.
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15: 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I'm Dr. James Dobson, and I'm thrilled that you've joined us.
16: Well, welcome to Dr. James Dobson's Family Talk. I'm Roger Marsh. Have you ever stopped to wonder why certain childhood memories really stick with you, while others seem to vanish completely? Well, on today's edition of Family Talk, we're bringing you the conclusion of a powerful conversation on this topic featuring Dr. Dobson and his guests, Drs. Kevin Lehman and Randy Carlson. Their insights might surprise you because those memories that linger aren't random. They're actually shaping how you live, how you love, and even how you see God. So you won't want to miss a moment of the conversation we're about to begin right now on today's edition of Dr. James Dobson's Family Talk.
17: It's a real pleasure to have my good friend Dr. Kevin Lehman and Randy Carlson back with us again for a second day, talking about their book, Unlocking the Secrets of Your Childhood Memories. There's some new thoughts in this book that have really stimulated my thinking, and there's a lot more that we need to talk about today. Gentlemen, welcome back.
18: Thank you. It's nice to be here.
19: Good to be here. Thank you, Jim.
17: You all have been on a tour around the United States, I guess. How many? 30 cities, I guess?
19: 31.
17: Talking about this book, and by now you should know its content pretty well, I would think. Let me give an introduction for those that didn't hear the broadcast last time or may not know these gentlemen. Dr. Lehman is probably best known as the author of the Birth Order book, which has now sold over 500,000 copies. Dr. Lehman graduated from the University of Arizona with a PhD in psychology. Randy Carlson also graduated from the University of Arizona with a master's degree in marriage and family counseling. Well, let me begin where we left off last time, talking about the book Unlocking the Secrets of Your Childhood Memories. And let me do it by describing some research that I remember reading about when I was in graduate school. In fact, there were classic studies that were done by two men named Penfield and Rasmussen. Mm-hmm. I wonder if our guests recognize those names.
19: You ever remember? From way back when.
17: Two surgeons. They were doing brain surgery with the patient semi-conscious. And they found almost accidentally that by touching various parts of the brain with an electrode, a very mild electrical stimulation, the patient remembered in full detail an experience from early in life in living color with all of the sights and smells and emotions that accompanied that experience originally. It all came flooding back, and if you touched a different part of the brain, there was a different memory. And it was obvious that with this electrical stimulation, you could access everything that was there It's all there. Now, you only remember certain events and certain episodes, so it's highly selective. So obviously a lot is being dropped out, which is there. It's locked in. Whatever memory is, however the molecules retain information, everything you have experienced is there in the brain. That was the conclusion of Penfield and Rasmussen. Now, with that selective aspect, tell us, as a place to start today, what that mechanism is that allows certain memories to stick or lodge in the conscious mind and others to be dropped out. The vast majority are not there. You can't reach out and get them unless there was just the proper stimulation, just the right kind of triggering episode from your life today. Most of us don't have brain surgeons to touch our brains with electrodes. So what's the mechanism that determines what you remember and what you don't remember?
19: Well, I think it all started with the wonderful way that God created each of us. I've often thought, if you ever read the newspaper and read of all the deaths that you'd read in just your normal course of reading a newspaper from cover to end, if you were emotionally close or too sensitive to all those deaths and destruction and so forth, you wouldn't be able to get up and eat your dinner. You wouldn't make it through the next day. So God has protected us. And there's certain things we know from lots of clinical studies that people have repressed, denied, push back, that are so hurtful, so harmful, they can't let them get to the conscious level. And again, Randy and I face this as we meet people. And again, we caution people that this is not a book to run out and buy or go to the library and check out just for the sake of opening up a can of worms, just to go back and look at those slimy little critters. But this is a book for people who are stuck. And let me go to an example, if I may, of a woman who's been married 18 years to a man who she says is a hugger. Now, this is a man who goes up and gives his wife a hug for just absolutely no reason other than to say, honey, I love you and I care about you. This is a man who takes the garbage out on Mondays and Thursdays without being asked. This is a man who helps with housework, helps with the children. And her problem, of course, that she brings to me, Jim, is her husband. Now, there are women listening to us right now who would kill to have a husband who would be a hugger as opposed to a grabber.
17: Yeah.
19: There is a difference. And yet, I went to early childhood memories with this woman, and we went back and started to pull some memories out, some rather benign ones. And in the process of interviewing her, she told me one thing that seemed a little out of place, seemed a little strange. She mentioned in conversation she hated the color blue. Well, I made a mental note of it, and I scratched it down on my yellow legal pad that I take notes on. And again, we're pulling up these memories, and all of a sudden, the look of terror comes over her face. And it was just a panic-stricken, hysterical-like look on this woman's face. And I knew what happened. One of those memories had slipped up from the unconscious level to the conscious level, and she says, oh, I can't believe it. And I'll shorten this as best I can, but she remembered her father taking her out in a boat and molesting her when she was 9 years of age. Guess what color underwear she had on?
17: Blue.
19: Blue. And maybe that's a far out example, but it was through the early childhood memory exploration that we're able to free her from that and get her moving with her husband, who was the envy, I should point out, of all of her friends at church. Everyone thought this guy was super and she had the greatest marriage on the face of the earth. But there was something blocking that.
17: Randy, let me take that one step further. If the memories are selective because there are certain experiences that are so painful, as with this molestation, that the mind protects you from it, in other words, there's a mechanism there to keep you from being hurt. It's a defense mechanism.
19: It is.
17: Why do we want to circumvent it and get below it and get past it and relive that bitter experience?
18: Well, as we say in the book and in our own seminars and in counseling, there's no reason to look at memories unless you are stuck, unless there's a reason to gain some information about yourself. Most of us in life can learn a great deal to be better at what we're doing as believers, as daddies or mummies. because we still carry those threads from our childhood which keep us stuck. And so we can gain a little information or a lot of information. But like we say right at the beginning of our writing, don't go back there and find a parent or someone to sacrifice on the altar of your anger or bitterness. That's not what it's about. We want people to look at their memories only from the standpoint of moving ahead.
17: Being stuck means what? Explain what you mean when you say you're stuck.
19: Well, being stuck perhaps in your spiritual life. Perhaps you're a person that doesn't believe that God is who he really says he is, that he can take people like you and I who are imperfect and love us in an unqualified manner. There's a lot of people who struggle with that. And again, they tend to be the types who bite off more than they can chew and procrastinate on a few other things. But see, the lie that they've been living is locked in those early childhood memories.
17: Perhaps with an authoritarian father.
19: Good distinction between authoritarian and authoritative. And many, many women, I deal with so many women, that's why I draw on them more than I draw on men, if you'll pardon me. But so many women tell me that they grew up in homes where their father would just have to look at them to get them to straighten up. And see, they come away with a view of Almighty God as someone who might be very vindictive, very authoritarian. He might be looking for people like you and I who are imperfect. And he might have the biggest whammo slingshot on record looking for us, you know, to let us have it. And so a person has to attack that lie. And Randy and I talk about the ABCs of true therapy, and that is accept the fact that some of your memories might in fact be lying to you. They are. That's one thing we have to look at. We haven't talked about that yet. They're all tinted. If three or four kids, Jim, all see the same thing happen in their family, they will all report it 32 years later very differently.
17: Yeah. Your memories can be liars, right?
18: And it may not be your own memory that you're trying to unlock. It may be trying to understand the people that you live with. It may be a spouse who is really hidden deep within himself or herself, or a child that you're trying to understand, or a teenager, or someone you work with.
17: On the cover of your book, you have three statements here. One of them says, change your negative memories into positive ones. Can you really do that? I mean, Kevin, going back to the story you told of the little girl who was molested, how's she going to change that?
19: Well, what she has to do is realize that, number one, she was not at fault. She was a victim of sin. And anytime sin happens in life, people get hurt. But I like to point out that Oprah Winfrey, who was raped by a cousin, who was kicked in the teeth in life lots of times, has overcome a lot. And so the person must come to grips with the fact that, yes, some things happened to me that shouldn't have happened to me in life. But what am I going to do? Am I going to stay stuck, point my finger at that person and say, there's the reason I'm never going to do anything in life? Or am I going to step forward and keep going with God's help, one step at a time? In the first 7 or 8 years of life, I think there's not many psychologists and psychiatrists that would disagree with the fact that personality is formed in those years. And Randy and I refer to personality as sort of like a grain of wood. And yet we have all these self-help gurus and psychologists and psychiatrists running around the nation. On many of the talk shows that I'm on, I'll point out, we have some very interesting conversations. I try to hold my own with them. But they say such things that don't make any sense whatsoever. And in vogue today is the fact that you'll hear people say, oh, listen, I know the problem. The problem is you need to get in touch with your feelings. And if you'll just get in touch with your feelings, you'll know the right thing to do. Now, when you look at it from a humanistic standpoint, I mean, that line is so nauseatingly repeated across the airwaves of America, it's unbelievable. And I'm here to tell you, you can't go through life just following your feelings. In fact, Oprah and I had a rather lively discussion on one of her shows. She's one of those people that wants to shoot from the hip and ask questions later, and she sort of goes with the flow. And I challenged her on her own show and said, wait a minute, you can't go through life like that. If you and I would do that for 30 days, we'd end up in the county jail together. You can't go through life just following your feelings. And so you have to use the good brain that God gave you to look at situations and say to yourself, all right, what does old self do in this situation? And what is new self going to do differently? And this is what North Americans must do. And that is they have to realize that what feels good isn't good for them. The things that they need to master are things that don't feel good, that don't feel right. It's a little bit like putting on that new pair of shoes. And you gravitate to the old comfortable. And there's so many people today who go through one relationship after another, and they tell themselves the vicious lie, hey, I've got me a new Chevy. And the fact of the matter is, they got the same old Chevy with a different paint job.
17: Is it possible, in your perspective, to change those tapes and be different than your foundation?
19: If you understand Romans 7 and what Paul was trying to say, when he was saying, you know, I don't understand myself. Yeah. I tell myself I'm not going to do these things, and I do those things. And those of us as parents tell ourselves, I'm never going to be like my mother. I am never going to be like my father. I'm never going to be like that teacher. And we go ahead and repeat it. And what we have to keep in mind is that like a magnet, you're sort of pulled back into that earlier learned behavior. Yes, you can change the behavior. But what we want to tell you is the wood grain remains. And you must fight it one day at a time, just like the Alcoholics Anonymous people fight alcoholism one day at a time. You must do the same thing in your personal life.
17: But you don't believe in determinism. You have a free will.
19: Right.
17: You have
19: Absolutely.
17: An opportunity to make your own decisions. God gave you that ability and opportunity.
18: I think in life there's a point along the way where we must forgive those who went before us. We were raised by imperfect people. And unless we cross that bridge of forgiveness, at some point, I think we carry a lot of that baggage into our adult life. And maybe just a little bit of baggage, or maybe a lot of baggage, but forgiveness becomes the key.
17: And so many people feel they have so much to forgive, don't they? They're bitter and angry at siblings and at parents especially. Let's look then at the practical steps to do what you're recommending in your book, Unlocking the Secrets of Your Childhood Memories. We're talking to people with a flood of memories. As we've been talking, they've been thinking, yeah, I remember that first encounter with my mother, my father, my siblings, and so on. What do you suggest they do? How do they go about unlocking the memories?
18: Well, as far as unlocking the memories, it's good to write them out and to write out several of them if possible and find the thread that pulls them together. It may be the emotion, it may be the color, it may be a father that's present in all the memories, or it may be that you're alone in all of your memories, and you'll start to see the thread that comes together. Once you've gained some insight on what your memory tells you about yourself, you need to do something about it. And we talk about the ABCs of truth therapy. The A simply meaning accept the fact that your memories might be lying to you. When I think back to that fourth grade memory for me in the spelling bee, misspelling the word, feeling like a dummy, I've had to rewrite that for myself. Accept the fact that that is lying to me. I didn't misspell the word because I was a dummy. I misspelled the word because I didn't study. I wasn't prepared. I didn't like spelling. I didn't take the time. That's the truth. And so A is accept the fact that your memories might be lying to you. And then B, believe the truth. For me, the truth was that I'm not a dummy. I just misspelled the word. And then change becomes a matter of choice, doesn't it? It's a matter of deciding to change my view of people. We have a chapter where we talk about letting mom and dad off the hook. And a lot of people can get up to that point. But when they get to that bridge that I talk about of forgiveness, that's where they get stuck. They believe everything we're talking about, but they won't cross that bridge and change through the process of forgiveness.
17: Kevin, you have experienced this yourself, and we had devotions together this morning, and you were kind enough to express some of these ideas to the members of our cabinet and our staff. And you said something that you may not want me to ask you to repeat here, and if you don't, I certainly understand that. But you talked about your relationship with your own father, and you said that you weren't ready to be very open about that because some personal things in your life. I won't take you too far down that road. But you had to forgive your father for some things, didn't you? You've kind of used your early memories in the way that you're recommending to others. This is sort of autobiographical, isn't it?
19: There's an awful lot of Randy and I in that book, and that certainly points directly to my life, squarely to my life, and the forgiveness factor is something, like you say, I've learned. Let me say this, Jim, that I have a lot of memories of my father that are hurtful, terrible. I won't discuss them in detail, but I'll let it go at that, that there's hurtful, terrible memories there.
17: And yet you said this morning that he became your best friend.
19: Yes. He was a drinker. He embarrassed me. Kids in my school referred to the local gin mill as my father's office. I used to laugh it off to try to save face with the peer group. But something happened when I was 19 years of age where our family was clustered in a hospital meditation room with a surgeon. He was telling us that my father had less than 50-50 chance of pulling through the surgery. And it was my sister, my brother, my mother, and the surgeon, myself. And all of a sudden, my father went by on a stretcher being wheeled into surgery. And my mother, who was a registered nurse, looked up and said, "Oh, there he is." And she shot off after him. And my sister and brother went out the door, leaving the surgeon and I there. Then the surgeon went out the door. And I was standing there, 19 years of age, and my thought was, well, I suppose I ought to walk along and catch up to him to at least appear that I care. Because the fact is that I couldn't have cared less if that man lived or died. And yet, in 1983, when my dad passed away, there weren't two people on the face of the earth that were any closer than my dad and myself. And it's a long story, but at age 20, I met my wife. She was the believer. She was the trigger that God used in my life. Through forgiveness, I saw my father completely different. My father came to know the Lord in his 50s, and like I say, there weren't two people in this world that were closer.
17: The reason I asked you to share that is because it gives hope, obviously, to others who don't like to think back on their childhood. They don't want to think of those early memories because they're bitter and they're hurtful, and they were wounded back there, and they'd rather keep it all closed down. But by going back and reliving it and looking at it from an adult perspective and from a Christian perspective, you reconciled your relationship with your father.
19: If you close it up and bottle it up, it'll seek its way out. That's the way stress is in our life. You can't keep things bottled up. It's going to seek a way out, either through the muscular, the skeletal system, some way it's going to get out, or it's going to be just dumped on other people in other relationships. In other words, it's going to be the scapegoat theory. I'm mad about this, so I'm going to take it out on you, you, and you.
18: We only experience the process of healing when we run toward our hurts and not run away from them. And that's what we help people do with their early memories, to look at them, not only the bad ones, but the good ones as well. And even within seemingly negative memories, there are strengths. We can find things about ourselves through our negative experiences that do give us hope for today and for tomorrow and tell us a great deal about ourselves.
17: I'm sure you would agree, Randy, that where those memories have been most painful, that the individual may need some help.
18: Exactly. And this is where a professional counselor or psychologist or pastor would come into play, to sit down with someone to help you really process the information you're gaining. This is a starting point for many people.
19: But look for someone who wants to get rid of you, meaning you want to find a counselor, a psychologist who has a game plan, someone who doesn't see therapy lasting forever, and someone who really does believe in termination, because it really does help.
17: Boy, that is really important, because you become a meal ticket to somebody, and they have something to gain by just keeping you hanging on forever. There really does need to be some direction with an endpoint in mind.
18: In putting this manuscript together, we wanted to help people start on that road, to realize that they can start on the process of looking at their early experiences and learn something about themselves so they don't need to stay stuck with those messages.
19: The letters we've already gotten from lots of people, I think, are significant, because most letters are starting off with, "I've read your book, and all I can say is, wow." It's given me new insight into our entire family. And they're reminiscent of the letters I got from people when the Birth Order book first came out.
17: This book has a whole lot to do with our spiritual lives too, doesn't it?
19: Absolutely.
17: It has a lot to do with our relationship with God, because we tend to see him the way we saw our fathers,
19: and
17: to a little lesser degree our mothers, right, in the earlier experiences.
18: And we build this on Philippians 4:8, where Paul tells us to think on those things which are right and true and admirable and good report. And so many of us don't do that. We put the old videotape on and we go back to the negative things. And so putting our minds on positive things and looking at Scripture, Scripture memorization is a big part of the process of healing as well.
17: I think of Proverbs 23:7 that says, "For as he thinketh in his heart, so is he." In other words, we are what we think. What you all are saying is that you can change how you think and how you see your past, and begin to go rewrite those.
20: Where we are what we remember.
17: Yeah, that's right.
18: And we are also implanting into our children's lives memories.
17: Now, there's a whole new subject that we'll have to talk about sometime, because you are forming the memories that your children will later look back on.
18: And it's very important as a parent to understand that they will look back on their childhood with you. And we talk about how to approach that as a parent, how to not repeat some of the same parent traps that our parents experienced in raising us.
19: And the bottom line is, I think it's an uplifting statement that you're better than that. And most people tend to have a very critical look at themselves, and they

0: Kevin Lehman and Randy Carlson discussing the power of childhood memories. 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Well, I'm Roger Marsh, and on behalf of all of us here at Family Talk and the Dr. James Dobson Family Institute, thanks so much for listening today. And I'd like to take this final moment of our broadcast time to wish my mom a happy birthday, Kathy Marsh, celebrating 93 candles on her cake. And then she'll be enjoying that with my sister later on this afternoon. Mom, I love you so much, and thank you for the many fond memories that you helped my brother and sister and me to enjoy all those years when we were growing up. I love you, Mom. Happy birthday. Be sure to join us again next time right here for another edition of Dr. James Dobson's Family Talk, the voice you trust for the family you love. This has been a presentation of the Dr. James Dobson Family Institute. This is Roger Marsh from Family Talk. The freedoms we enjoy today were hard won by those who came before us, and it's up to all of us to protect them. 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
2: Well, do you get along with your boss? I'm Mary Lohman of the Christian Working Woman, and this week I'm sharing some advice to help you get along with whoever is in authority over you. Yesterday we noted how important it is not to complain about your boss. Here's mistake number two, showing up your boss. It seems that some people think they have to show up the boss in order to make a name for themselves, but intentionally trying to outshine your boss is one of the biggest mistakes you can make. The exception to this would be if you discover that your boss is corrupt or illegal in some way, which is rare. But otherwise, it is in your best interest to make your boss look good. Think of the ways to make their job easier when you can. Go the extra mile to take some workload off of them. They are in a position to help you or harm you, so be sure to avoid this mistake. 1 Peter 5, 6 says, "Humble yourselves, therefore, under God's mighty hand, that he may lift you up in due time." Making your boss look good may indeed require some humility on your part, where you don't get the credit you think you deserve. But it is one way to humble yourself, and that is a Christian discipline we all need to learn to practice. Here's mistake number three. Not understanding generational differences. No doubt you have discovered that different generations see things very differently, and frequently your manager's generation is not the same as yours. Whether older or younger, you can make some serious mistakes in dealing with your manager if you don't understand and make allowances for these generational differences. For example, punctuality doesn't seem to be as important to younger generations as it is to us in the older groups. We older types put a high value on being on time for work and meeting deadlines. Younger generations seem to be more laid back, as we say, and have an attitude that if the job gets done, we shouldn't worry about such small things as being on time. Believe me, if your boss thinks punctuality is important, you should make it important. I have observed people who truly did great harm to their careers simply by being unwilling to conform to reasonable expectations from their boss or company. Remember what I said yesterday, it's your job to get along with your boss, not your boss's job to get along with you. That may sound a little strange to you, but for the most part, it's pretty good advice. Have you discovered the gift of praying with other Christian working women? Through our Anchored ministry, women are building relationships and growing in their faith as they pray together. You can learn more and connect

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1: Today's Bible verse is from the book of John. 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That was John chapter 3, verse 17. 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
3: Hey, this is Dr. Timothy Mann from Providence Church in Ormond Beach. We've been talking about the authority of God's Word. Closely connected to authority is sufficiency. If Scripture is truly God's Word, then it is not merely true, it is also enough for what God intended it to do to accomplish in His people. To say Scripture is sufficient does not mean it answers every possible question in exhaustive detail. It means Scripture gives us everything we need to know God, to be saved, and to live faithfully before Him. The Apostle Peter writes, "His divine power has given to us all things that pertain to life and godliness through the knowledge of Him." 2 Peter chapter 1, verse 3. That's a sweeping claim. All things that pertain to life and godliness come through knowing Him. And God has made Himself known clearly and savingly through His Word. Now, sufficiency is often misunderstood in two opposite ways. First of all, some treat sufficiency as if the Bible should function like an encyclopedia for every topic imaginable. That is not the claim. Scripture is not a technical manual for every modern question in exhaustive detail. Others quietly treat Scripture as if it is spiritually inspiring but practically incomplete. Good for private devotion, but not good enough for forming convictions in public life, ethics, identity, justice, or church unity. The biblical doctrine of sufficiency rejects both errors. Scripture is sufficient for knowing God and His redemptive plan, understanding sin and salvation, forming Christian character, guiding the mission of the church, training believers for faithful living. Scripture says from the Apostle Paul in 2 Timothy 3:16 that it's profitable for instruction in righteousness, not merely informative, but formative. It matters today because Christians are often tempted to supplement Scripture with other authorities. Sometimes those authorities come from cultural trends. Sometimes they come from political ideologies. Sometimes they come from therapeutic frameworks or social theories. And while those tools might offer some limited insights, they can never function as final authorities. Here's the issue. When you add a new final authority, you do not merely gain a helpful perspective. You subtly change the controlling standard. What gets to define truth, goodness, and identity? And once Scripture is no longer sufficient, it will not remain authoritative for long. You can keep Bible language on the surface while moving the real authority elsewhere. The church does not need a new word. We need renewed confidence in the word that's already been given. And so when the church loses confidence in Scripture's sufficiency, it becomes dependent on constant updates. Let's not do that. God's word is not fragile, and the people formed by God's word become resilient. Sufficiency is tested at the point of pressure, when Scripture's answers feel costly or other frameworks feel more immediately persuasive. This week, audit your final word. In ethical or identity questions, what actually closes the case for you? Practice some category discipline. Use outside tools as servants, never as judges over Scripture. Memorize a stabilizing text like 2 Peter 1:3 or 2 Timothy 3:16. Where do you feel the need for the Scripture to be updated to stay credible? What would actually change in your life if you truly believe God has already given you what you need for life and godliness? Well, this is Dr. Tim Mann, Senior Pastor at Providence Church in Ormond Beach, Florida. If you don't have a church home that you regularly attend or a part of, we'd love to have you come see us. We're at 1151 West Granada Boulevard in Ormond Beach. Our service is at 9 a.m. and 10:45. Look forward to being with you again. God bless.
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0: This is Max McLean. John hears a voice and turns around. What does he see? And what message is he directed to convey? Listen to the Bible from Revelation 1 and 2. I turned around to see the voice that was speaking to me. And when I turned, I saw seven golden lampstands. And among the lampstands was someone like a son of man, dressed in a robe, reaching down to his feet and with a golden sash around his chest. His head and hair were white, like wool, as white as snow. And his eyes were like blazing fire. His feet were like bronze glowing in a furnace, and his voice was like the sound of rushing waters. In his right hand, he held seven stars, and out of his mouth came a sharp, double-edged sword. His face was like the sun shining in all its brilliance. When I saw him, I fell at his feet as though dead. Then he placed his right hand on me and said, "Do not be afraid. I am the first and the last. I am the living one. I was dead, and behold, I am alive forever and ever, and I hold the keys of death and Hades. Write therefore what you have seen, what is now, and what will take place later. The mystery of the seven stars that you saw in my right hand, and of the seven gold lampstands, is this. The seven stars are the angels of the seven churches, and the seven lampstands are the seven churches. To the angel of the church in Ephesus, write, these are the words of him who holds the seven stars in his right hand and walks among the seven golden lampstands. I know your deeds, your hard work, and your perseverance. I know that you cannot tolerate wicked men, that you have tested those who claim to be apostles but are not, and have found them false. You have persevered and have endured hardships for my name, and have not grown weary. Yet I hold this against you. You have forsaken your first love. Remember the height from which you have fallen. Repent and do the things you did at first. If you do not repent, I will come to you and remove your lampstand from its place." From Revelation 1 and 2. Listen to the Bible. It's great for the soul.
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2: Distinct social relationships have been discovered among bees. Learn about it next on today's Creation Moment. And now, here's our Creation Moment's host, Ian Taylor.
3: Creation Moments has often talked about the social activities of bees, and we tend to think that all bees live together in large colonies or hives. In fact, not all of them do. Like people, bees can actually be found in a variety of social relationships, including those who live most of their lives alone. They often connect their separate underground homes with a tunnel so that they can visit each other. Sometimes they even lay their eggs near each other and raise their young together. Often, one female will babysit both sets of young while the other goes out for groceries. The almost universal need for companionship among living things should tell us something about the one who created them. Our need for companionship should tell us that this is something that our Creator values too. In fact, the message throughout the Bible is that He made mankind so that He would have someone to love. Is He your number one companion in your life? Do you know His love through His Son, Jesus Christ? Well, whether you don't know Him at all, or whether you would like to know Him better, most Christians can attest to the fact that He really does speak to you through the pages of the Bible.
4: If you'd like to read more about creation science and biblical worldview issues, visit creationmoments.com for weekly blog posts, articles, and answers to frequently asked questions. 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And be sure to join us next time for another Creation Moment, proclaiming evidence of God's truth.
5: You said in your heart, "I will ascend to the heavens." but you are brought down to the realm of the dead. 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
5: The ceiling of London's banqueting house is magnificent. Painted by Sir Peter Paul Rubens between 1629 and 1634, it was commissioned by King Charles I to glorify his family's reign. In one painting, the goddess Minerva celebrates the achievements of Charles' father, King James I. In another, James is carried to heaven on the wings of an eagle. Gazing up at the ceiling, banqueting guests got a clear message. Kings like Charles and his father were virtually divine. In the prophet Isaiah's day, the king of Babylon felt similarly about himself. Here was a king who longed to ascend to the heavens and sit on the Mount of Assembly where the gods were thought to reign. Instead, Isaiah prophesied that this king would fall, being brought down to the realm of the dead without even a tomb to be remembered by. Charles I met a similar fate. In an ironic twist, he was marched beneath the very ceiling depicting his supposed divinity before being executed outside Banqueting House in 1649. It's a sad fact that is repeated throughout time. Powerful people who claim divine glory for themselves will one day discover how human they are. For there is only one who is worthy of reigning from heaven, and all power, glory, and majesty are his alone. Today's encouragement was provided by Our Daily Bread Ministries.

0: Let us run with endurance the race that is set before us, looking to Jesus, the founder and perfecter of our faith. The Spirit bears witness with our spirit that we are children of God, and if children, then joint heirs with Christ. Romans 8 gives believers the riches of heaven despite being unworthy sinners. God invites us into the throne room to partake of His bounty. From the Moody Church in Chicago, this is Running to Win with Dr. Erwin Lutzer, whose clear teaching helps us make it across the finish line. Today, we continue a series from Romans chapter 8 on the blessings we've been given as children of an awesome God. One of those blessings is this: you will sit next to the King.
1: So the Bible says that the Son crowns us because of our inheritance. Notice, we become heirs of God and joint heirs or fellow heirs with Jesus. Now, I want you to visualize this. Jesus is opening up the last will and testament of the universe. He's opening it up, and there it is. In fact, the book of Revelation says that he's the only one who can open the book, which is really the whole history and the testament of the universe. And he opens it, and your name appears. You know, the Bible says that there is a book of life, and your name, if you're a believer, was in it from before the foundation of the world. Wow. So anyway, your name is there next to Jesus. And then Jesus says, not only that, but you get to sit on my throne also. You say, well, now you are making it up. No, I'm not. Thank you for that vote of confidence. Revelation 3:21, he who overcomes, to him shall I grant to sit with me on my throne, even as I overcame and sat on my Father's throne. If you're following it, we get to sit on the throne of God. And if you aren't blessed by that, you are walking in disobedience, or you've never known the Father. You can't say Abba, Father. That ought to cause us such pause that we ought to just stop here and say, let me think about that for a while. He who overcomes, I will grant to sit with me on my throne as I overcame. Now, you've heard me say before, I've never yet met a Christian who didn't want to be an overcomer. But I've met tons of Christians who want absolutely nothing to overcome. The minute God gives them something to overcome, they complain. And they keep saying, God, get it out of the way, get it out of the way, get it out of the way. And God says, don't you want to be an overcomer? I'm going to give you a thorn in the flesh. I'm going to give you a problem. I'm going to give you something that's going to be difficult to overcome, because I want you to be an overcomer. We say, oh, God, please, let me sit on the throne, but please, isn't there an easier way that I can get there? So Jesus gives us his name. He gives us his throne. And here, are you ready for this? Right sitting up here, there's a couple here with their Bibles open. They are as eager as anyone can possibly be. Thank you for coming here today. Are you that eager to hear the next thing I'm going to say? You ready? His name, praise God. His name, his throne, and his glory. His glory. It's hinted at here. It says, provided that we suffer with him, because the assumption is that if you really walk with God, you are going to suffer. I'm in verse 17, in order that we may be glorified with him. And what did Jesus say in John 17? Unbelievable. And the glory which thou hast given me, I have given them. You say, well, the New Agers then must be right. We are really God. No. Nothing could be more heretical, more untrue, more unrealistic, and more silly. I tell you, God, you have to get a different concept of God. God has this absolute delight in taking people who give him evil, and he found a way to do it. He found a way to take people who give him evil and do them good. It's called grace. And God loves to take people from the pit and say, come with me to the palace. He loves to take people out of the mud and say, walk with me on marble. He loves to do that. That's grace. Sometimes he can't find people to do it for because they are so self-absorbed, thinking that they have to earn it, thinking that they're fine the way they are. It is all absolutely undeserved grace, grace, grace, grace, a free gift. And that, I think, is going to motivate our fuel for worship for all of eternity. And if you're doing the math, that is a long time. So Jesus then makes us heirs of God and joint heirs with Jesus Christ. Couple of observations here. First of all, God forgives us to honor us. He forgives us to honor us. Don't ever think that, well, you know, you come to Jesus, you have your sins forgiven, and then you get a little bit of help along the way, and basically it's over with. You know, you've made your commitment or your decision for Jesus. No, no, no, no, no. You come to Jesus to have your sins forgiven so that the decks can be legally cleared, so that God can begin to do a work in your life and to honor you. But it isn't because he wants to honor you as having an identity of your own. It's because he's honoring himself by showing his undisputed grace to people who don't deserve it. And that honors God. So God says, hey, I'm choosing some really wicked sinners. I mean, if the truth were known, if your history were written up, we'd find out things about you that might surprise us. God says, I'll take somebody like that and I will exalt that person and display my grace. It says in the book of Ephesians that for all of eternity, we might see the surpassing grace of God toward sinners. But God's intention is not to leave you after your sins are forgiven. God's intention is for you to grow into Christ-likeness, to bring many sons into glory, to use the scripture that is used in the book of Hebrews. And in the process, the discipline that is needed and the resources that are needed to bring you and me along to where God wants us to be as his children, as his adopted sons and daughters. That's what it's really all about. Don't ever think, oh, he's a Christian. You know, the button, I'm not perfect, I'm just forgiven. Well, thank God. Thank God that you're forgiven. But if that's all you are, you're pretty hopeless. So, number one, God forgives us to honor. Secondly, our certain future, not uncertain, but our certain future gives hope to our uncertain present. The certain future, the assurance of the future, gives hope to our uncertain present. And the present is uncertain, isn't it? No matter how much money the government pumps into our economy, things continue to come apart. Just that and 100 other uncertainties in life. The contingencies are overwhelming. But notice it says, this is why Paul put it there in verse 18, for I consider that the sufferings of this present time are not worthy comparing with the glory to be revealed in us. Take heart, you're going through a trial. Hey, did you listen to this message? The glory that is going to be revealed in us is going to be so much greater that it's even beyond all possibility of comparison. John Newton, who lived in a different era, in a different century, gave this illustration. He said, let us suppose that somebody is going to New York City to receive an inheritance, and that inheritance involves gardens and food and people to serve him, and it involves health and strength and everything that the human mind could imagine, and he's on his way. And on his way, his carriage breaks down 1 mile from New York City. Does he walk the last mile complaining? You know, that's the problem with carriages. You know, the wheels come off. And look at that horse. Look at that. Everybody seems to forsake me. The horse doesn't want me anymore. The carriage is in the ditch. Life is so hard. Is that the way you go? Of course not. He says, of course I'm walking. In fact, I'm walking with a limp. I'm in pain, but I only have a mile to go. And at the end of the mile, that's where my inheritance is, and that's why he's encouraged and he keeps on going. The suffering of this present world is not worthy to be compared with a glory that shall be revealed in us. Glory is just around the corner. It's a heartbeat away. And if the glory is still a few years away, that's all right. The time is going to pass. What God has done for us is beyond all the imagination that we can have. And so what we do is we keep going. We keep going when times are tough, because glory is just ahead. Poor Birdie. She died of malnutrition with over $1 million in the bank. Open your lockbox and say, God, in light of what you've given me, Father, I'm running the race for you, Daddy. Let's pray. Our Father, Daddy, we do acknowledge that you are an awesome God, and to think that we belong to you forever is more than we've been able to comprehend. We've only said the words, but the Holy Spirit needs to show us the truth. I pray that all who are discouraged today may take heart. And for those who are here who have never trusted Christ as Savior, we pray that right now they will say, I will believe in him. Father, create faith in their hearts, because they came here today without any. Some people listening on the internet or by radio, they don't have faith in their hearts right now. Would you create that, Lord? Because it has to come from you. And do in us that which is well-pleasing in your sight. Now, if you have to pray right now, you pray. I'm going to give you a few moments to pray. If you've never trusted Christ as Savior, tell him right now you're going to believe on him and receive his death on the cross for yourself. If you know him, why don't you give that carriage to God and keep walking toward your inheritance? Father, receive our prayers and receive our devotion, and may we run the race for our Father. In Jesus' name, amen. Well, my friend, God certainly has done his part in giving us so many promises, drawing us to himself, and giving us grace. But are we accessing it? What about your personal discipline? Are you committed to the Word of God? Do you pray? Do you give your days to God? What does that look like? I'm holding in my hands a book that explains all that. It's entitled The Pursuit of Holiness by Jerry Bridges. We're making this book available for you, and by the way, this is one of the last days we're making this offer, because it will help you fill in the gaps, so to speak, regarding God's promises and our experience of those promises. Once again, the title of the book, The Pursuit of Holiness.
0: That was Erwin Lutzer wrapping up You Will Sit Next to the King, the second in an 8-part series on Children of an Awesome God. Human suffering is everywhere. 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

0: Was Jesus' death absolutely necessary? I mean, wouldn't the gospel be more accepted if Jesus' hands were raised in victory like an Olympic medalist rather than nailed to a cross? Today on Truth for Life, Alistair Begg takes a closer look at what Christ's death means for all who follow him. We're in John chapter 12 today, beginning at verse 20.
1: Jesus says, "My food is to do the will of him who sent me and to accomplish his work." Now, they must have tucked that away in the back of their minds and said, "Oh, wow." Because remember, they're tracking with Jesus, but they don't understand a lot of what is going on. But Jesus is making it clear. And he now makes it perfectly clear by giving one of his simple illustrations. Jesus is masterful at using simple things to convey profound truth. "Truly, truly, I say to you, unless a grain of wheat falls into the earth and dies, it remains alone, but if it dies, it bears much fruit." Straightforward, I guess. Seed has to be sown in the ground, needs to die in order to produce fruit. And if we can put it in the first person, Jesus is explaining, "I am the seed that has to die and be multiplied by my death, because my death is the source of spiritual life for the entire world." That's what he's saying here. The time has come for the Son of Man to be glorified. The point of glorification is not in his miracles. The point of glorification is not actually even in his moral teaching. The point of his glorification is in his death and in his resurrection, because it is in that that fruit would be born and would yield fruit for the entire world. That's why later on he's going to send his disciples into the entire world, because he has already told them that this is what will happen. Later on he says, "And if I be lifted up from the earth, I will draw all men and women to me, when I actually fulfill the work that the Father has given me to do." Jesus' glorification is through death. Now, let's just pause and make a couple of observations. If you listen to a certain kind of teaching that comes from pulpits around our world, you'll find that there is a tremendous emphasis on the moral teaching of Jesus, or his ethical teaching. And he did teach ethics, and it was moral. Or that they will emphasize very much the miraculous signs that he did. And often at the same time, that if there is ever any mention of the cross of Jesus Christ, it is mentioned along the lines of, "And look, what a wonderful example of selflessness that is." And the sort of inference is, you know, why don't you become more ethical in your business? And why don't you become more selfless in your dealings? Not a bad suggestion. But that is to rest the absolute center of the reason for the coming of Jesus Christ from the gospel itself. Christ's death is absolutely necessary because the messianic reality, which spread and has spread throughout the whole world, begins with his atonement for sin. He is the Savior, and it is in his death that his glory is seen, and it is in his death that the Father is glorified. Now, if you think about this, the disciples themselves didn't get it. After Jesus, on the first occasion, takes the disciples aside, after Peter has made the great declaration, "Who do people say that I am?" Jesus asks. He gets the answer right: "You are the Christ, the Son of the living God. Flesh and blood has not revealed this to you, but my Father who is in heaven." "Well done, Peter, go to the top of the class." And immediately, Peter began to rebuke him and to say, "No, it's not going to be about your death, Jesus, is it?" He says, "Go to the bottom of the class. Get behind me, Satan. You do not have in mind the things of God, but you have in mind the things of earth." So if they didn't get it, it's no surprise that others don't either. They wished him not to die. But to wish Jesus not to die, to dislike the idea of his death, which they did, is as foolish as keeping a grain of wheat in a container and refusing to sow it and expecting fruitfulness. Jesus says, "Truly, truly, I say to you, unless a grain of wheat, unless I descend into the earth and die, everything will be a dead end street. But if I die, the fruit will be there to be seen." This, loved ones, we need to make sure we understand is the heart of the gospel. This is the significance of communion. What we are actually doing here is taking physical evidence, if you like, a parable of the reality of what Jesus has done. It is because Jesus died, because his blood was shed, that we take these elements, that his body was broken. Why was it broken? Not as an example of selflessness. It was broken because we are broken, and we are so broken that we can't fix ourselves. And the way that God has decided to fix our brokenness is by breaking his only beloved Son. Christ died for sins, once for all, the righteous for the unrighteous, that sinners might be brought to God. And God keeps all of his appointments at the cross. Now, what makes this so striking, of course, is that the message of the cross is not a popular message. As I've said to you, it's not often heard in many churches. Many churches, you feel very little about the cross of Jesus Christ, except when it comes around to Good Friday or to Easter Sunday. But by and large, the message of the gospel is a sort of self-help message. God exists to try and help us to be better people and so on. No notion of what is taking place here. Fascinatingly, it's the Greeks who come with investigation, and later when Paul writes, involving both the Jews and the Greeks in 1 Corinthians, he says, "Christ didn't send me to baptize, but to preach the gospel, not with words of eloquent wisdom, lest the cross of Christ be emptied of its power." It's not our job to try and do something with it. It's our responsibility to set it forward, to say, "Here it is," in the awareness of the fact that the word of the cross is folly to those who are perishing, but to us who are being saved, it is the power of God. For it is written, "I will destroy the wisdom of the wise, and the discernment of the discerning I will thwart." So in other words, our preaching has to be marked by this. John Stott, in characteristic clarity and brevity, helped me immensely with this quote. I hope you find it helpful too. So what he writes, "To preach salvation by good work is to flatter people and so avoid opposition. To preach salvation by grace is to offend people and so invite opposition. All Christian preachers have to face this issue. Either we preach that human beings are rebels against God under his just judgment and, if left to themselves, lost, and that Christ crucified, who bore their sin and their curse, is the only available Savior. Either we proclaim that," he says, "or we emphasize human potential and human ability, with Christ brought in only to boost them, and with no necessity for the cross, except to exhibit God's love and so inspire us to greater endeavor. The former is the way to be faithful. The latter is the way to be popular. It is not possible to be both faithful and popular simultaneously." So Jesus explains this at the very heart of things, that death is the key to life, and then he makes application of it in the life of those who become his followers. And he goes on to make the very same point in relationship to what it means to both become a Christian and to live as a Christian. It's there in verse 25 and 26. Whoever loves his life loses it. Whoever tries to keep his life will lose it. Whoever loses his life will find it. Jesus never put this in the small print. And when you go through the Gospels, you find this again and again, that Jesus is driving this truth home. Whoever loves his life will lose it. What does it mean then? What does he say? What would it be to love my life? Well, it would be to say, it's my life. It's my life. Get out, you go along, Billy Joe, go ahead with your own life. Leave me alone. Don't tell me when to come home. Don't tell me anything. It's my life. Okay, try that. You'll lose it. It would be living for now with no prospect of the reality of then. And people say, well, I don't care about the idea of an afterlife. I don't care about the idea of heaven. All I care about is now, this moment and this night. And you get that in so many songs that are supposedly called love songs, but they're not really love songs at all. They're about the greedy sexual propriety of individuals more often than not. For example, help me make it through the night. I don't care what's right or wrong. I don't care who understands. Let the devil take tomorrow, because tonight I'll take your hand. You get a guy singing that to your daughter, run him out of town immediately. Immediately. He's an existential clown and a nuisance to everyone in his orb of influence. That's what it's like. Do that and you'll lose your life. Living as if it's only mine, living as if it's only now. And J.B. Phillips paraphrases it, the person who loves his own life will destroy it. Will destroy it. Living for myself, to please myself, to promote myself, is a self-diminishing process. Nibbling on sponge cake. There you go. Watching the sun bake. All of those tourists covered with oil. I'm wasting away in Margaritaville. Some people claim there's a woman to blame, but I know it's just my own fault. That's a moment of realization. Jesus says, live that path, you lose your entire existence. From that perspective, freedom, of course, is found in denying the sovereignty of God and living from an entirely this worldly perspective. The flip side, whoever hates his life in this world will keep it for eternal life. So if going my own way, living within the orb, the whole of my existence is bordered on the north, south, and east and west by me. No prospect of life beyond. It's like under the sun in Ecclesiastes. But if you hate your life in this world, you'll keep it for eternal life. Well, let me give you a quote from Carson to help us with this notion of love-hate. The love-hate contrast reflects a Semitic idiom that articulates fundamental preference, not hatred on some absolute scale. Because after all, when Jesus says, unless you hate your father and your mother, so I never hated my father and my mother once. I've been following Jesus for a long part of my life. But the real challenge is my love for Jesus such that the antithesis of it would appear to be like hate? That my love for then and the prospect of that and a treasure that is otherworldly has such a hold that trivial stuff here would appear to be just hateful by way of comparison. It's a challenge. It's a huge challenge. And there's two ways to go wrong with this hate thing. One is to become like a masochist or to become the kind of person that Augustine warns against. Augustine says you must be careful of perverse people who, in seeking to get to grips with the idea of this, taking it, quote, seriously, unlike other people, they give themselves to the flames. They choke themselves in the waters. they dash themselves to pieces. They've got it completely wrong, but they think they're doing it right. The other danger, which is probably a more prevalent danger for me and for us, I would wager, and that is to seek to dilute what Jesus is saying and therefore to sidestep the challenge. Say, well, no, he doesn't really mean that. I mean, hate doesn't mean hate, and we go through that whole thing. We've already addressed that. We can go through that many, many times. But he then adds to it in 26, if anyone serves me, he must follow me. And where I am, there will be my servant. When Peter writes about that in 1 Peter, he talks about the suffering of Christ, and then he says, and since you are followers of Jesus, since you're with Jesus, you're going to be with Jesus, therefore, guess what? You're going to face suffering too. If someone serves me, they follow me. And where I am, there they will be. In other words, our commitment to Jesus Christ is an expression of allegiance. That the boundaries of my expectations are not simply this oriented. And the promise is the promise of his presence. And the prospect is the prospect of honor. You'll be with me. And if you serve me, the Father will honor you. This is tough, isn't it? This is really hard. I mean, we can all go down the line of people that we have admired who have apparently done this by, you know, like going somewhere, like Jim Elliot. You know, he's born in 42. He's dead at the age of 28 because he took this seriously. He's the one who wrote in his journal at Wheaton, he is no fool who gives up what he cannot keep, to gain what he cannot lose. What he felt like on the night that he put it in his journal at Wheaton, we will never know. But certainly we know what happened to him as he was martyred in Ecuador. We understand that. We understand what happened to Helen Rosevere when in the Congo she was brutalized by the guerrillas and so on, and how her life was disrupted, and how she was a very clever girl from Cambridge University and a graduate in medicine and so on, and yet she went all the way out there and look what she did. And we get that and we say, well, that must be what it looks like. But what's hard is you work in a lab. You take your children to school. You do all these things. What does this mean in real terms? It has to mean something. It has to ground itself in some way, at least little by little. And the trouble is that the idea of loss for gain and death for life, that notion dies real fast in our thinking. George Matheson was born in Glasgow in 1842. He became blind in his youth. He graduated from university when he was 20, and he had a fiancée. And when his disability began to take hold and he became entirely blind, his fiancée said she did not want to be married to someone who was blind. And so she left him. He had a sister, and he had been ordained to the Church of Scotland ministry, and his sister lived with him, and his sister looked after him in all kinds of physical ways and also provided for him in reading to him passages of the Bible, which he would then memorize in order that he could proclaim them. And all was fine until his sister fell in love. And she got engaged, and so she told George, I'm going to have to leave you because I have a husband now. And history records that on the night that the family left for the celebration of that wedding, George Matheson was alone in his house. And he sat down and he wrote these verses. He said, I wrote them as if I had never imagined them. I wrote them as if they were given to me. So presumably aware of the emptiness represented in the absence of his sister and reflecting on what had been his experience all these years before, this is what he wrote. O love that will not let me go, I rest my weary soul in thee. I give thee back the life I owe, that in thine ocean depths its flow may richer, fuller be. O light that follows all my way, I yield my flickering torch to thee. My heart restores its borrowed ray, that in thy sunshine's blaze its day may brighter, fairer be. O joy that seekest me through pain, I cannot close my heart to thee. I trace the rainbow through the rain and feel the promise is not vain. That morn shall tearless be. O cross that liftest up my head, I dare not ask to fly from thee. I lay in dust, life's glory dead, and from the ground there blossoms red life that shall endless be. I think Matheson got close to what it really means to take seriously what Jesus is saying here, that it is in losing our lives that we find our life in him. And the more we experience loss, disappointment, pain, hardship, the more the clouds descend upon our experiences, the more we realize that the deepest joys and the lasting realities are not found underneath this canopy, but they're found beyond. And it is in that realm that we live. Because remember, we have been seated with him in the heavenly places in Christ Jesus.
0: Listening to a series called Truly, Truly, I Say to You on Truth for Life with Alistair Begg. In this study, we're learning that those bold statements from Jesus are both trustworthy and true. And to go along with this teaching, we've selected a book that explores another statement Jesus made, Come to me, all who labor and are heavy laden, and I will give you rest. In fact, the title of the book is Come, You Weary. Enjoy Christ's comfort. So if you find yourself in a season where you're feeling anxious, maybe worn down, or you know someone who is, this is a book that will help relieve you of the weight you're carrying. You'll be encouraged to pour out your fears and your struggles, to give them to Jesus. Each reading in this book draws from Scripture to remind you that Jesus calls us to come to him to ease our burdens. As you read the book, Come You Weary, you'll be reminded that no matter what you're going through, you can trust Jesus to be your source of strength, endurance, and peace. This is a must-have book, whether you've recently come through a trial, you're in the midst of a challenging season, or you're just preparing yourself for what may lie ahead. Ask for your copy of the book, Come You Weary, when you donate to

0: demonstrated Jesus' great love and expectation for his people. The Bible teaching of Alistair Begg is furnished by Truth for Life, where the learning is for living.
1: American Family News, I'm Rusty Pugh. President Trump is once again claiming Iran could soon reach a peace deal with the U.S. over the next few days. Aisha Hosni reporting from the White House.
2: President Trump tries to shepherd these negotiations across the finish line, but there is this war of words, a war of messaging going on behind the scenes. Last night, the president indicated, though, he thinks he's going to know where these talks are going sometime this week.
3: We have ongoing negotiations in Iran and with Iran. That hasn't stopped.
1: But it is not clear who the U.S. is negotiating with. This Iranian parliament member says they are not negotiating with the U.S.
4: We do not see a serious will to reach a framework that could actually be implemented. And I think with regard to Iran's blocked assets, this is in fact a very clear and prominent example of that. As for uranium, enriched materials, enrichment itself, and nuclear issues, we are not currently negotiating on those matters.
1: This is former Navy SEALs commander, Vice Admiral Robert Harward.
5: This is Iran today. There's only one group that gets the vote, and that's the IRGC at the end of the day. And that's why these negotiations are their standard procedures. Milk it out for as long as they can, try to survive through a Trump administration, and try to get as much as they can without giving up anything. That's what just happened in Lebanon. The president got the Israelis to stop attacking their surrogates, one of their elements of power. And at the end of the day, they gave up nothing for it.
1: The House Judiciary Committee holding a hearing this morning to question the CEO of the Southern Poverty Law Center, which has been accused of giving money to hate groups. The Department of Justice last month announced an indictment against the Southern Poverty Law Center, alleging that the civil rights nonprofit defrauded donors by secretly paying informants associated with extremist organizations, including the KKK. Judiciary Committee Chairman Jim Jordan of Ohio talks about how the SPLC used the Charlottesville, Virginia incident to double its income.
6: Field Source 37, the guy at the Charlottesville rally, helped plan that rally, coordinate transportation there, was paid to attend. After the event where a lady was killed, the Southern Poverty Law Center almost tripled their income, $51 million to $133 million, after they were coordinated the hate that took place at that crazy rally. You run a scam, you become the standard, you don't get prosecuted, and you make a ton of money. They got $800 million assets, $700 million in an endowment. Such a deal.
1: A conservative activist and columnist thinks it is telling that Minnesota authorities have dropped all charges against a mob who invaded a Baptist church in January.
7: Robert Nye is a columnist for the Washington Times. His latest column is entitled, "What's a Little Mob Attack on a Church Service?" In it, he laments that this past week, the prosecutor in St. Paul, Minnesota, dropped all state charges against 39 people who participated in the January 18th mob invasion of City's Church, a Southern Baptist congregation there.
8: The fact that the Minnesota state officials won't bother to protect a church from people intent on destroying worship services shows how far left the state of Minnesota has gone and why the American people need to take more seriously this totalitarian threat that's rising in our own land. These people don't seem to care about the First Amendment. If you favor a mob disrupting a church over people worshiping the church, then you've taken the wrong side.
7: Knight says, fortunately, there are still the feds.
8: On the bright side, the Justice Department still has 39 charges standing against these 39 defendants brought by a federal grand jury. So we'll see how that unfolds.
7: And Knight says if the victims were Muslim, there would have been a different outcome.
8: If the shoe was on the other foot and some kind of mob invaded a mosque and broke up the service and screamed at the imam, I have no doubt that this prosecutor, Elaine Cowell, would go after them with a holy vengeance.
7: I'm Chad Groening.
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0: It's a great day to be in God's Word together. In our five-year journey through the Bible, we're at the beginning, the book of Genesis, focusing on the Old Testament patriarch Jacob. As we think about his spiritual progress, just think for a second about your own. What was your relationship with God like, say, 20 years ago? Well, in Genesis 34, Jacob has come a long way since leaving home two decades earlier. He's yielded his life to God, but now his past sins are coming back to haunt him. As our Bible teacher, Dr. J. Vernon McGee, liked to put it, the chickens are coming home to roost. Let's hear some important words about Bible study now from Dr. McGee.
1: This is an important chapter, so stay tuned in and let me make this statement. Many of you new folk are joining us in going through the Bible. We're delighted to have you aboard our Bible bus. Therefore, let me say this to you. If you want the study of the Bible to be meaningful to you, first of all, read the scripture that we're studying as we go along. Now, there is no substitute today or shortcut to studying the Bible. We've come through a period where we want to take it easy, and so we've had little gimmick programs of going through the Bible in a hurry. Well, believe me, my friend, you can't go through the Word of God in a hurry. It even took the Lord 7 days to make the heaven and the earth, and he was able to do it in just a moment. But he took a lot of time for him. And today, you can't take a little seminar and hope to become an authority on the Word of God and solve all your problems. God gave 66 books, and the only way is to study those 66 books. Read the scripture. Get the notes that we provide. If you don't have a copy, write in and get them. 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Pray for yourself. Pray for the program. Pray for this ministry. We are trying to get the word out yonder to the ends of the world and tell others about it. Tell your friends, your neighbors.
0: Dr. McGee never knew about our world prayer team, but he certainly would have been the first person to raise his hand and say, "Count me in." Prayer was and still is the best way that you can partner with us. And we'd like to invite you to join our world prayer team. It includes thousands, myself included, who travel the world on our knees every day. So if you'd like to receive a short daily prompt to pray, along with great stories of how God's at work through our program and prayers, you can sign up at ttb.org or call 1-800-65-BIBLE for some information. And when we get to heaven someday, who knows what we're going to discover about how God was at work through our intercession. I honestly can't wait to hear those stories. Now let's pray and get to our study. Heavenly Father, thank you for the gift of this time that we have together with you. Give us ears to hear from you now and an openness for your Spirit's prompting. In Jesus' name we pray. Amen. We're off to Genesis 34 as we make our way through the Bible with Dr. J. Vernon McGee.
1: Now, if you have your Bible today, friends, will you turn with us to the 34th chapter of the book of Genesis, Genesis 34. I hope those notes and outlines we send out are there before you, and if not, we'd like to send you a copy if you'll just write in and ask for yours. We have one here for you. Now, if you found your place here in the 34th chapter of Genesis, you recognize that we're still talking about Jacob. A great deal is said about Jacob. He's a very colorful character, and he certainly keeps up the interest. And in the family that he has, there is one thing that stands out. Something is always happening. There's not a dull moment. They continually give us quite a bit of excitement. And then there's such great spiritual lessons that are here for us. Now we are coming to this, though, that is very sad and sordid. The 34th chapter is not a very pretty chapter. In fact, we have three chapters in the book of Genesis that are not pretty at all. And do you know that they all concern the children of Leah? Leah, the eldest daughter of Laban that was given to Jacob. And I think this gives evidence of the fact that God does not approve plurality of marriages. the very fact this was forced on Jacob to a certain extent, but that didn't make it right by any means. And we find here that Jacob at least went along with it, and we find here in this section that the children of Leah are all involved in sin. Now, she had four boys, Simeon and Levi, and also Judah. And in the 35th chapter, we're coming to another one of the sons, and that concerns Reuben, the firstborn. So every one of her sons turned out rather badly, at least sin in their lives. Now, there is something else to note here. We're dwelling on the families. God is putting an emphasis there. We've said a great deal about the strife that's in all of these families, but now you notice another element that is entered in, and that is there is a sordidness, there is a shoddiness that has seeped into the family of Jacob that was not in the family of Abraham or Isaac. A great deal of difficulty, and they had problems, but nothing like we have here now. And this again reveals the fact that God wanted to get this man Jacob and his family out from the home of Laban, out from that atmosphere, because of the very atmosphere why that gave the background for these awful sins that are mentioned here. Now, will you notice as I read this section here, and this man Jacob has stopped here at Shalem, and he has bought him a nice little place out in a suburban area of town, and he is attempting to orient himself with the culture of that day. Well, it wasn't a good place, and God wants to separate this man from that area. And believe me, after you read this chapter, you come to the conclusion he better separate him. Now I'm reading. And Dinah, the daughter of Leah, which she bare unto Jacob, went out to see the daughters of the land. She went visiting in this town of Shalem. And when Shechem, the son of Hamor, the Hivite, prince of the country, saw her, he took her and lay with her and defiled her. Or let me put it in the language that the papers of today, the news media, would say that he raped her. And if they can say it in print today and on radio and television, certainly this poor preacher can say it. I think the pulpit today has become weak because it's not strong, because it doesn't at least use the language of the day in which we live. And I do not mean the slang, but there's a lot of strong language that needs to be used today. Sin needs to be spelled out. There was a time when sin was sin. Now they've taken the S off of it, and you're in the N group today if you are a sinner. But that's not the way God spells sin. He still spells it with a capital S, a capital I, and a capital N. And you'll notice that I is right in the middle of the word. That's where all of us are. Now, this is the sordid story that we have before us. And the very interesting thing is that the boy, Shechem, was apparently in love with the girl and would have married her. Notice verse 3, and his soul clave unto Dinah, the daughter of Jacob, and he loved the damsel and spake kindly unto the damsel. Now, he really wanted to marry her and would have married her. And Shechem spake unto his father Hamor, saying, get me this damsel to wife. And Jacob heard that he had defiled Dinah, his daughter. Now his sons were with his cattle in the field, and Jacob held his peace until they were come. And Hamor, the father of Shechem, went out unto Jacob to commune with him. And the sons of Jacob came out of the field when they heard it, and the men were grieved, and they were very wroth, because he had wrought folly in Israel in lying with Jacob's daughter, which thing ought not to be done. And we certainly agree that it should not have been done, but it had been, and now the fellow wants to marry it. Well, I tell you, when Jacob heard it, he called for these 12 boys of his to come in, and they had a war council. And I'm of the opinion that Jacob probably should not have made as much of it. And when Hamor, the father of Shechem, came out to him, it's obvious what he came for. He wanted to get the girl for his son's wife. And Jacob probably should have yielded to that because that was, shall I say, the best way out at the time. It's certainly the thing they did. It wasn't the best way by any means, and God did not approve of it. And Hamor communed with them, saying, "The soul of my son Shechem longeth for your daughter. I pray you, give her him to wife, and make ye marriages with us, and give your daughters unto us, and take our daughters unto you." Now, frankly, that would have been wrong, but this, I think, would have been right, because of what had transpired and taken place. That is, that probably Dinah should have been given to him. Will you notice now what happened? "And ye shall dwell with us, and the land shall be before you. Dwell and trade ye therein, and get you possessions therein." And all of this reveals that Jacob is going to have to move on, that this is no place for him, mixing with these people in the land. "And Shechem said unto her father and unto her brethren, Let me find grace in your eyes, and what ye shall say unto me, I'll give. Ask me never so much dowry and gift, and I'll give according as ye shall say unto me, but give me the damsel to wife. And the sons of Jacob answered Shechem and Hamor his father deceitfully, and said, Because he had defiled Dinah their sister." Now, I feel like that Jacob here should have had certainly a little bit more to say to restrain these boys of what they're going to do, because they are deceiving the man. "And they said unto them, We cannot do this thing to give our sister to one that is uncircumcised, for that were a reproach unto us." And the thing that disturbs me about the incident is that the sin that's been committed isn't the reproach, but the fact that he was a foreigner made it difficult or impossible to give her as a wife. "But in this will we consent unto you, if ye will be as we be, that every male of you be circumcised. Then will we give our daughter unto you, and we will take your daughters to us, and we will dwell with you, and we will become one people." Now, this is the thing that they are to do. Go through the ritual of circumcision. And this ought to be a warning today to a great many. I know a fella that he married a girl. He told her that he would accept the Lord. In fact, the matter is why they came in for counseling and asked me to perform the ceremony. And I, of course, would not, with him not being a Christian. And she claimed she would not marry him unless he became a Christian. Well, when he came in, I talked with him. He said he would accept Christ. And then we had prayer, and then I asked him, I said, "Now what have you really done?" And I never heard such humming and hawing, beating around the bush, as this boy did. And I very frankly said right before him, I said, "Young lady, I'll not perform the ceremony. I don't think the young man is converted." Well, they felt like I was being very harsh, and they went down the street and got another preacher. He performed the ceremony. She told me later that he had come to her and told her she tried to get him to go to church. And, of course, he had had a good reason for not coming to hear me preach, because I'd been so cruel to him. Then she agreed to go to another church, and they went two or three times. And then finally he just said to her point blank out, he said, "Really, I'm not a Christian." Well, just to go through the ceremony, even of saying you trust Christ, doesn't mean you have. And joining the church, I find a great many people today, they think if they just nod the head, faith doesn't seem to mean very much to them. It's a tremendous experience, friends, to trust Christ as your Savior. There's nothing quite like it, nothing to compare to it in this world. When you trust Christ as Savior, it does something for you. Didn't do anything for that boy. You know, Mark Twain had the same experience. He was not a Christian, and he was in love with a very beautiful, wonderful Christian girl, and she would not marry him until he became a Christian, and he professed that he accepted Christ as his Savior, and they started out that way. Well, Mark Twain became very famous, as you know, and he was entertained by all of the famous people of the world. And he moved in that society. One day when he came back to his home in Missouri, he said to her, when she wanted to go to church, he said, "Look," and calling her by the pet name that he had for her, he said, "Look, I can't keep up the front any longer. You go on to church. I know now I'm not a Christian." May I say that that made a very unhappy home, and it absolutely spoiled the life of this lovely Christian girl. Now, here are these men saying, if you'll go through the rite of circumcision, it'll make everything all right. And a great many people think, well, if you join the church, nod your head, and be able to use the right vocabulary and quote the right verse, that means you're Christian. My friend, that doesn't mean you're Christian. If you've trusted Christ, something's happened. And things are different now if you've trusted him. Now, the very interesting thing is, notice what happened. And their words pleased Hamor and Shechem, Hamor's son. And the young man deferred not to do the thing because he had delight in Jacob's daughter, and he was more honorable than all the house of his father. I would say this boy is doing the honorable thing at this point. And Hamor and Shechem, his son, came under the gate of their city and communed with the men of their city, saying, "These men are peaceable with us, therefore let them dwell in the land, trade therein, for the land, behold, it's large enough for them. Let us take their daughters to us for wives, and let us give them our daughters. Only herein will the men consent unto us for to dwell with us, to be one people, if every male among us be circumcised as they are circumcised. Shall not their cattle and their substance and every beast of theirs be ours? Only let us consent unto them, and they will dwell with us." In other words, they expected really to rob Jacob before it was over. I'm going through the ceremony for everyone except the boy who wanted to marry the girl. It was as phony as it could be. It's like just joining the church when you're not converted. And unto Hamor and Shechem his son hearkened all that went out of the gate of his city. Every male was circumcised, all that went out of the gate of the city. And it came to pass on the third day when they were sore that two of the sons of Jacob, Simeon and Levi, Dinah's brethren, took each man his sword and came upon the city boldly and slew all the males. This was really trickery, let me tell you. And Dinah's brothers were Simeon and Levi. They were full brothers that wanted to get revenge. And notice their revenge. They go a little too far. And the very fact that Hamor intended to dispossess Jacob and his sons of the great wealth which Jacob had accumulated in Haran, it doesn't justify the brutal act of Simeon and Levi, but it does reveal the impossible situation of dealing with the inhabitants of that land. And the thing they've done is a very terrible thing. Now notice, they slew Hamor and Shechem, his son, with the edge of the sword, and took Dinah out of Shechem's house and went out. The sons of Jacob came upon the slain and spoiled the city because they had defiled their sister. The other sons joined in on this. Now, this reveals something in the family of Jacob, as you can see, that's not right, that they had learned in the home of Laban. They took their sheep, their oxen, their asses, that which was in the city and that which was in the field, and all their wealth, and all their little ones and their wives, took they captive and spoiled even all that was in the house. And Jacob said to Simeon and Levi, "Ye have troubled me to make me to stink among the inhabitants of the land, among the Canaanites, the Perizzites. And I, being few in number, they will gather themselves together against me and slay me, and I shall be destroyed, I and my house." Now again, notice something that is obviously wrong here in the life of Jacob. Jacob rebukes Simeon and Levi for giving him a bad name. He says, "Why, they'll all be after me." But he doesn't rebuke them for the sin that they've committed. That is the interesting thing here. We get today a wrong perspective, I think, sometimes of sin and of our actions. We think of the effect that it's going to have. Now, we have in the churches today many men and women, for that matter, They won't take a stand on certain issues. Why? Well, the little crowd they run with may not accept them. They are with a little clique, and they don't dare stand for anything that the little clique wouldn't stand for. It's never a question of whether it's right or wrong. It's a question of whether it ingratiates me to the crowd. God have mercy today on Christians that shape their lives by those that are around them and are constantly looking for the effect their conduct's going to have on others. And they don't look on whether this is the right thing or the Christian thing, or as a child of God, is this something I should do or not do? And that's the reason our churches are filled today with those who compromise. And little wonder that today we have so many frustrated, unhappy Christians. I tell you, it's a wonderful thing to stand for the truth today. And when you stand for it, that you don't have to compromise. Well, how wonderful it is when we'll do that. But poor old Jacob, he's growing, but he hasn't grown that far. You may be sure of that. And then these boys, of course, attempt to defend themselves, and they said, should he deal with our sister as with a harlot? Well, it's a good question. And I would say that if they wanted to take the judgment in their own hands, they first of all should have heard this boy out and let him marry their sister. It wouldn't be the right thing to do in the sense that it would be the best thing to do under the circumstances. But it's not the right thing by any means, but it's the only thing to do under the circumstances. And certainly that would have been better than to go to the extreme of murdering. And that's what it amounted to, the inhabitants of that land. And friends, there's no excuse that can be offered, and I hope no one's attempting to justify these men. I certainly am not. I have no defense to offer for them at all. They should not have done the thing that they did here. But we must understand that they are not living in the light of Romans 12. And Romans 12, beginning at verse 19, says, "Dearly beloved, avenge not yourselves, but rather give place unto wrath. For it is written, vengeance is mine, I will repay, saith the Lord. Therefore, if thine enemy hunger, feed him. If he thirst, give him drink. For in so doing, thou shalt heap coals of fire on his head. Be not overcome of evil, but overcome evil with good." Now, the whole thing boils down to this particular thing here. And that is, for a Christian today, Romans 12 is the policy that we should follow. The very minute we attempt to take revenge or get vengeance today, it means we're no longer walking by faith. We're saying we can't trust God to work this out. But very candidly, I'm not sure that you could bring these boys, and certainly Jacob, up to that level at this particular time. But you cannot justify this terrible deed that they have committed here. And you can well understand that they're acting because of their feeling for their sister and the shame that it brought upon the family. So you see that this boy Jacob now is beginning to see that a whole lot of chickens come home to roost, not just a few. Now, after this experience, why, this man, Jacob, now goes on back to Bethel. God calls him back to Bethel, and it's time that he get back to Bethel, by the way. We'll get into that chapter next time. Until then, may God richly bless you, my beloved.
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1: Your Cornerstone weather forecast for your Tuesday is calling for a slight chance of showers between 8 and 11 a.m. and a chance of showers and thunderstorms after 11. Partly sunny skies with a high near 86 degrees, a slight chance of showers between midnight and 1 a.m. tonight, partly cloudy skies with a low around 74, chance of showers again tomorrow with a high of 87 and a low of 73.
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8: Iran says it has no fear of the U.S. and is able to stop any military attack.
9: Deadly violence erupted at the border with Israel.
10: Can we tell by watching world events how close we are to the end times? 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
11: It tied as the strongest hurricane ever to make landfall in the U.S.
10: The book of Revelation in the Bible talks about the last days in veiled language and mysterious symbolism. But those who read it will tell you that it changes you by putting frightening current events in perspective. Take a look at today's headlines. Terrorism, wars, and rumors of wars. Cataclysmic events in nature. These are things we see in our world. They are also things predicted in the Bible. Read the book of Revelation. Your perspective on life will change because God has the last word on the last days.
12: Russia, meanwhile, hitting back with a deadly missile attack on Kyiv.
10: A message from the Cornerstone.
13: The angels in heaven rejoice when one person gets saved. So angels know how to party.
14: Dr. Tony Evans says not only are angels real, they're rooting for us.
13: Satan is trying to keep the unsaved unsaved. God is trying to snatch the unsaved from being unsaved into being saved. Every time God snatches somebody out of hell, the angels go crazy.
14: This is the Alternative Broadcast, featuring the timeless biblical teachings from the archives of Dr. Tony Evans. Most people picture angels the way movies and television portray them, but the Bible paints a very different picture. Today, we'll begin an intriguing series where Dr. Evans explores who these heavenly beings really are and the powerful role they play in God's activity around us. Let's join him.
15: We're going to be studying the subject of angels. I'm calling it angels, good, bad, and ugly. The good angels are the elect angels, the bad angels are the fallen angels or demonic angels, and the ugly angel is Satan. I want to say seven things about angels. Number one, angels are created beings. Colossians chapter 1 introduces us to this issue of the createdness of angels. We find in verse 16, for by him, by Christ, all things were created, both in heaven and on earth, visible and invisible. There we have our two worlds, the world that you can see visible, the world you cannot see invisible. Both were created by the same person, Jesus Christ, in heaven and on earth. So visible is earth, invisible are the heavens, whether thrones or dominions or rulers or authorities, all things were created by him and for him. That's very important. He says the invisible realm, this angelic realm made up of these rulers and authorities and powers, were created by Christ for Christ. Now that's very important because that means Christ should be on the front of Time magazine, not angels. They were not created as an end in themselves, nor as an order in themselves. They were created for God's divine purposes. The second thing we want to look at is that angels are spiritual beings. Hebrews chapter 1, verse 14. Are they not all ministering, here's the word, spirits, sent out to render service for the sake of those who will inherit salvation? We are not to look for them in terms of simply physical frames. That is, you're not supposed to see them. You're not supposed to be able to touch them. You're not supposed to be able to grab them. Why? Because they're not flesh and blood. They are spirits. They are immaterial beings. Even though angels are immaterial, non-physical beings, they can and do on occasion become visible beings in order to carry out specific, sovereignly directed supernatural activity on the earth. Look at Hebrews chapter 13, verse 2. Do not neglect to show hospitality to strangers, for by this some have entertained angels without knowing it. Now, this is very important because sometimes on occasion, when God wants to accomplish a certain thing, he will direct one of his invisible spirits to become visible in the life of a believer in order to accomplish some divinely ordained timetable for doing God's will. Angels are created beings. Angels are spiritual beings. Also, thirdly, angels are personal beings. When I say that they are personal, that means they have personhood. And in order to have personhood, you have to have three things: emotion, intellect, and will. So even though angels are invisible, and even though they are spiritual, they are still persons. 1 Peter 1:12 says that they desire to look into the salvation that Christians experience. They want to understand better what redemption is all about. Why? Because there is no redemption for angels. Secondly of all, you recall Luke chapter 15, verse 10. It says the angels in heaven rejoice when one person gets saved. So angels know how to party. They have a good old time when there's salvation. Now, I'll give you a sneak preview. Why are angels so excited when one person gets saved? I'll tell you why. Because that means there's one more victory for God in the angelic conflict. Satan is trying to keep the unsaved unsaved. God is trying to snatch the unsaved from being unsaved into being saved. Every time God snatches somebody out of hell into heaven, the angels go crazy. And the angels are going crazy because there's been another victory in the battle for the souls of men, which is part of the bigger issue we're discussing, what? The angelic conflict. Fourthly, angels are an innumerable host of beings. In other words, there's a bunch of them. Okay? Daniel chapter 7, verse 10. A river of fire was flowing and coming out from before God, him. thousands upon thousands were attending him. And myriads upon myriads were standing before him. The court sat and the books were open. You got 100 million angels attending to God. Whenever we come into the presence of God, we are joining angels already there. Okay? So whenever you worship, you are never worshiping alone. So they are created beings. They are spiritual beings. They are personal beings. There is an innumerable host of them. And their description is quite glorious. They are glorious beings. Look at Daniel chapter 10, verse 5 and 6. Daniel said, I lifted up my eyes and looked. And behold, there was a certain man dressed in linen, whose waist was girded with a belt of pure gold. His body was like beryl. His face had the appearance of lightning. His eyes were like flaming torches. His arms and feet like the gleam of polished bronze. And the sounds of his words like the sound of a tumult. Now I, Daniel, alone saw the vision, while the men who were with me did not see the vision. Nevertheless, a great dread fell on them, and they ran away to hide themselves. When an angel does show up, and when you do get to see him, it's going to be more than your eyes can handle. So these beings are glorious beings, are magnificent beings, specimens, but that's what got the devil in trouble. Devil got in trouble because he was too pretty. That's right. That's what the Bible said. This devil looked at the mirror on the wall. Who is the fairest of us all? And he said to himself, you bad boy. The Bible said God made him so beautiful, so magnificent, so gorgeous, it got to his head. Now let's get to number 6. They are also functional beings. They have a job. In fact, they have basically 3 jobs. I'll give you number 1. The first job, as we've already said, is the worship of God. Okay? One of the first jobs that angels do is they praise God. Psalm 148, verse 2. They praise God. Worship him. Adore him. Adorn him all day long. Okay? That's one thing. Second thing that they do, Psalm 103. Let's read verses 19 and following. The Lord hath established his throne in the heavens, and his sovereignty rules over all. Bless the Lord, you his angels. So that's worship. Mighty in strength, who performs his word. Obey the voice of his word. Bless the Lord, all ye his host. You who serve him, doing his will. The second thing that angels do is execute the program of God. But then the job that you and I probably are most interested in, Hebrews 1:14 says this, are they not all ministering spirits sent out to render service for the sake of those who will inherit salvation? Now, if you are here today and you are saved, you have one or more angels. If you are here and you are not saved, there is absolutely no biblical indication you have any angel to count on. Because chapter 1, verse 14 says that the ministering spirits or angels are sent out for the sake of those who will inherit salvation. So they're only available to people who are saved or to people who will be saved. They're not available to the general public. All right? Now, that's the problem with a lot of these magazine articles and a lot of these people are seeing angels, because they're not just generally available. God is using angels for his specific kingdom purpose. And if it's not related to kingdom, he's not interested in you getting touched by an angel. Okay? He is interested in you finding the highway to heaven, though. All right? So the key then is that the angels are a assigned to people by virtue of their salvation or potential salvation. All right? Acts chapter 12. Peter, as we just looked at a moment ago, is supernaturally released from prison by an angel. We saw that in verse 7. He's supernaturally released. The church has been praying for him. Peter's released from prison supernaturally. And then we come to Acts chapter 12, verse 13. He goes knocking on the door where they're having a prayer meeting for his release. And when he knocked on the door of the gate, a servant girl named Rhoda came to answer. So he knocks on the door of the prayer meeting. And when she recognized Peter's voice, because of her joy, she did not open the gate. So she's so excited, she forgets to let Peter in. Okay? But ran and announced that Peter was standing in front of the gate. And they said to her, "You are out of your mind," because we prayed for him. He in jail. But she kept insisting that it was so, and they kept saying, "It is his what? Angel. Angel." But Peter kept knocking, and when they opened the door, they saw it was him, and they were amazed. In other words, there was a belief in the New Testament church that believers had angels. That is, people who were assigned to them. And obviously, Peter did, because he showed up and got him out of jail.
14: Dr. Evans will return in a moment with more details on what angels are all about. First, though, what you're hearing today is part of Tony's powerful two-volume series, Angels, Good, Bad, and Ugly. In these 12 eye-opening messages, Dr. Evans answers some of the Bible's biggest questions about angels, demons, and spiritual warfare, revealing how unseen spiritual realities affect our everyday lives more than we may realize. 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In it, he explains why the struggles we face so often have spiritual roots, and how God has equipped us to stand strong in areas like fear, temptation, discouragement, conflict, and addiction. 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
15: Now, angels are created beings, spiritual beings, personal beings, they're innumerable host of beings, glamorous beings, they're functional beings. Finally, just dealing with this introduction of what angels are, they are powerful beings. You don't have to turn there, but 2 Thessalonians 1:7 says, when Jesus Christ returns, he will return with his most powerful angels. When they rolled the stone over the tomb, Luke chapter 24, verses 2 to 2 and 4 says that an angel just came and whisked the stone away like it was paper. It's because they were powerful beings. In fact, they control nature. Let's look at a few of those. Revelation chapter 7. After this, I saw four angels standing at the four corners of the earth, holding back the four winds of the earth so that no wind should blow on the earth or on the sea or on any tree. Now, that's deep. The angels are pictured here as holding back wind. Okay? Look at chapter 8, verse 12. And the fourth angel sounded, and a third of the sun, and a third of the moon, and a third of the stars were smitten, so that a third of them might be darkened, and the day might not shine for a third of it, and the night in the same way. These angels are stopping stars from shining, part of the sun from shining, and keeping nighttime, nighttime. You remember Daniel, Daniel in the lion's den, when he was thrown in the lion's den, and the lions, as powerful as they are, could not get it within themselves to eat Daniel. Shadrach, Meshach, and Abednego in the fiery furnace. An angel showed up and they were preserved. Look at Ezekiel chapter 1, verse 4. And I looked and behold, a storm wind was coming from the north. So he sees a storm coming. A great cloud with fire flashing forth continually and a bright light around it. And in its midst, something like glowing metal in the midst of the fire, and within it there were figures resembling four living beings, and this was their appearance. They had human form, kinda, verse 5, because each of them had four faces and four wings. So he sees these creatures that are amazing. Now, what am I saying? Here's what I like to suggest to you, that the activities of nature that you look at on television, when they show the weather report and there's an earthquake here and a hurricane there and a storm brewing over there, or when you come to church on a cloudy day and on your way out, there is thunder and lightning and you see these flashes of light in the sky, I am suggesting to you, yeah, what you're thinking is what I'm going to say, that the meteorological activities of natural law, or what people call nature, is in fact angelic activity. That when the wind blows up, that simply means the wings are flapping. That they have congregated and gathered together in such a large number and are moving at such a supersonic speed that they are creating that much turbulence in carrying out the purposes of God. You say, how do I know that? Because the Bible says that that's what they do. He says, Ezekiel says, I saw the wind. And when my eyes were open and I was able to look inside the wind, I saw angels moving there. That it is not just wind. It is not just a haphazard activity. It is functionally the activity of God's angelic host. God's activity, God doing God's thing, using the normal, natural movement of nature. Turn with me to Psalm 18. We have this glorious statement of the power of angels. Verse 7. Then the earth shook and quaked, and the foundations of the mountains were trembling and were shaken because he was angry. God was angry. Smoke set up out of his nostrils, and the fire of his mouth devoured. Coals were kindled by it. He bowed the heavens also and came down with thick darkness under his feet. And he rode upon the cherub, or plural cherubim, or angelic host. He rode upon, that is, he did his activity through the use of cherubs and flew. Now, let me say this in closing. If angels are this great and this powerful, shouldn't we go looking for them? No. What you go looking for is Jesus. That's what Hebrews says. Hebrews says these angels are bad. They're great. They're awesome. But don't go angel looking. Don't say, I'm going to find my guardian angel. He done already found you. He says in chapter 1, Verse 3, and he is the radiance of his glory. Jesus is the radiance of God's glory, the exact representation of his nature. He upholds all things by the word of his power. When he had made purification for sins, he sat down at the right hand of the majesty on high, having become as much better than the angels, as he has inherited a more excellent name than that. He says in verse 6, and when he had again bring home the firstborn into the world, he said, and let all the angels of God worship him. And of the angels, he said, who makes his angels winds and his ministers what? A flame of fire or lightning. Those are what angels do, and they do that under Jesus Christ. But of the Son, he says, thy throne, O God. In other words, when God looks at angels, he say, give me a little wind here. Give me a little earthquake there. Give me a little lightning over here. But when he sees Jesus, he says, thy throne, O God. In other words, when the Father looks at the Son, they have God talk. When they look at angels, they just boss them around. To put it another way, if you know Jesus, you'll get your angel. Don't go angel looking, go Jesus looking.
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18: 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I want you to pray it after me, but you've got to mean it for yourself. Lord Jesus, I'm a sinner, and I know I need a Savior because I can't save myself. So right now, I trust you alone because you died for me and arose for me to be my sin bearer. You are now my substitute, and I'm believing you to forgive my sin and to give me eternal life. 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
17: 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Well, next time on The Alternative, Dr. Evans shifts our study from who angels are to what angels do. We'll learn more about their ministry and methods.

0: for one more dollar? They should stop letting the criminals steal those dollars from hardworking Americans.
1: The CEO of the Southern Poverty Law Center being grilled by the House Judiciary Committee about giving money to hate groups like the KKK. The Alabama-based civil rights group has been indicted by the Justice Department, accused of helping to fund hate groups so that those groups could exist and increase donations to the SPLC. CEO Brian Fair was questioned about the group's hate map by Texas Congressman Chip Roy, who cited the attack on the Family Research Council.
2: To this day, you continue to keep the Family Research Council on its hate map. Is that true?
3: The Family Research Council remains on the hate map because it meets the criteria that we use for...
2: Which criteria?
3: The Family Research Council is an anti-LGBTQ.
2: Okay, so on your website, you used to have language on there defending your position on the Family Research Council, and you had language saying that other groups, like Focus on the Family, are not included, and you use that as your defense. Well, that language is now gone, and Focus on the Family is now noted as a hate group.
3: Mr. Roy.
2: Can you explain that? How many leftist anti-Jewish groups do you have listed on your website? Name them. How many extremist Islamic groups do you have of the 1,500 or so organizations you have on your hate map?
3: Again, anyone can go to our website.
2: My office has been looking over and can't really find one.
1: The murder trial of a Texas student charged with killing another student at a track meet last year is now in the hands of a jury. Brooke Taylor reporting from McKinney, Texas.
4: Carmelo Anthony is charged with murder. He pleaded not guilty after admitting to fatally stabbing 17-year-old Austin Metcalf during a high school track meet last April. The two teens didn't know each other and attended different schools. Investigators say the confrontation started after Anthony was sitting under a tent belonging to Metcalf's team. The defense has spent days arguing that Anthony acted in self-defense after Metcalf pushed him first. And now the question is whether they gave jurors enough evidence to believe it.
1: A new poll finds fewer Americans say democracy is central to the country's identity. Steve Jordahl has more.
5: Pessimism about the U.S. and its form of government skews young. The AP NORC poll finds only about half of Americans under 30 believe democracy is a key element of the U.S. identity, compared with 81% of those 60 and older. Alex McFarland of Truth for a New Generation says an old heresy is raising its ugly head again in this country.
6: Younger people and younger adults have been enamored with socialism.
5: But in a real sense, Americans now are richer than any people of any country at any time in history. Even the poor in America have luxuries that the kings of yesteryear would have envied, like cars and phones and shopping malls. McFarland says young people simply don't realize it.
6: It's almost like this superficial empathy. Housing cost and food cost and the American dream is just financially out of reach for so many people.
5: He says envy drives socialism, hence the dissatisfaction among today's youth.
6: And then you've got, you know, Elon Musk and Jeff Bezos and billionaires. How is it just that billionaires exist when I can't afford a car payment?
5: The poll also finds that only about a quarter of Americans say the U.S. stands above all other countries in the world, while 3 in 10 say there are better countries than the U.S. McFarland lays that fallacy at the feet of American educators.
6: It's just borderline treasonous that public education and the pop media, they for years and years have denigrated America.
5: I'm Steve Jordahl.
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0: 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I praise the Lord and give Him all the glory for providing a way for me to support such a life-giving ministry. 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
2: We tend to start with our troubles. Ask somebody how they're doing. Ask me how I'm doing over these last several weeks. I'll tell you about my troubles. And that's where we tend to start, is with our circumstances, with this challenge, with this pressure, with this problem.
1: We're about to hear why it doesn't have to be that way. This is Revive Our Hearts with Nancy DeMoss Wagemuth, author of Heaven Rules. For Tuesday, June 9th, I'm Dana Gresh. Yesterday, Nancy began a series called A Mighty Fortress Is Our God. It's all about dealing with the storms of life. And although Nancy originally taught through this series back in 2011, I think you'll find it just as relevant today, if not more so. Let's listen.
2: If you're just joining us, I want to invite you to, over these next days, open your Bible to Psalm 46 and read it, perhaps memorize it, meditate on it, and join with us as we look verse by verse at this passage that God has been using in such a significant way in my own life through some storms and trials of the past several weeks. So this series has been born out of the crucible of real life experience. And perhaps you're going through something where you're experiencing storms and tests and trials. And my prayer is that God will use this passage to be a great encouragement to your own heart. We started this series yesterday by taking just a broad overview of the psalm. We read the whole passage and then noted that the center focus of the whole psalm, even in times of trouble and trials, is God. And then we also noticed that it's a song, that it's intended to be sung even in times of trial. And today we want to start into the first verse. That's actually all we'll probably look at today. But Psalm 46, verse 1. And as I read this verse, I want you to notice that there are two givens, two realities that are both addressed in this verse. And I'll give you a hint as I read the verse so you'll be able to pick out the two realities. It's the first word and the last word of the verse. So let me read the verse and then we'll talk about what these two realities are. Psalm 46, verse 1. God is our refuge and strength, a very present help in trouble. Now, what are the two givens in life? And you see them set out for us in this verse. The first one is God. The second one is trouble. God and trouble. You can't get away from them. They're both ever present. And I want us to start for a moment with the second reality, trouble, and just talk about that for a moment. Now, trouble is referred to explicitly here in the last word of the verse, but it's also implied throughout this verse when it talks about the need for a refuge, the need for strength, the need for help. Those things all suggest that we have trouble. That's what makes us turn to God to be a refuge and a strength and a help. Trouble comes to all. I mean, that's not all that profound, but we need to remind ourselves of that. God didn't just single me out to have a hard life. Hardness is part of living life in this fallen, prodigal planet. Trouble comes to all. It's having what you don't want or wanting what you don't have. Sometimes those troubles are huge and unexpected, and they come at you like a tsunami. We've seen images of that in the not too distant past. And then sometimes those troubles are more chronic, creeping, and cumulative. You know what I mean? It's like nothing big, but it's the whole sum total of what you're walking through that just makes you feel overwhelmed with trouble. I was spent an evening recently with a small group of our ministry partners, and I thought about this as I looked around the circle, maybe a dozen of us there in the room. One man in that group had just lost his job after 17 years with the same company, doesn't know what he's going to do next. His wife, who was there with him, has been having an intense allergic reaction, and her whole face was terribly broken out. She was just in such discomfort from this allergic reaction, just, you know, scratch the itching and all. And so she was struggling with that. Two different kinds of trouble there in one married couple. Then there was a woman in that group who was widowed last year. And as she's been trying to figure out what to do with her husband's business, she's discovered that two longtime employees in the business turned out to be disloyal and corrupt. And so now she's really struggling financially. She wasn't the one who knew the business, and just trying to figure out, she's getting ready to turn 70, trying to figure out what to do with her financial situation. There's another man in that group who just finished a two-year struggle with cancer, multiple surgeries, trouble, trouble, trouble. And those are just the ones I knew about. Lots in that group that I probably didn't know about troubles they were experiencing. I read emails that come in from our listeners. In any given week, you'll have listeners who are talking about troubles in their lives. But I think of one that came in last week from a woman whose husband is addicted to pornography. And one day she came home and found out that he had taken everything, wiped out their bank accounts, and left her destitute. And around that time, she had to quit her job to become a caregiver for her elderly mother who had a severe stroke. And she just poured out her heart in this email, and you're thinking, how can one person bear all this? Trouble. I think about troubles I've been experiencing in my own life in recent weeks. Challenges, things that I did not plan for. They blindsided me. They've caught me off guard. And they're, you know, if I could tell you what they are, they're small in comparison to what some in this room are going through. But they've left me needing a refuge, needing strength, needing help. Trouble. It's an inescapable, inevitable reality in a fallen world. But it's our troubles that actually point us to the other reality, apart from which we could not survive the troubles we face. And what is that other reality? It's the first word of the verse, God. God, Elohim, the all-powerful God. In the beginning, God, Elohim, created the heavens and the earth. He is the one who created and controls all the forces of nature. Nothing in this world happens by chance or outside of His knowledge and His control. He is the sustainer of this world. By Him, all things hold together, and that includes us. Elohim, God, He is the one who is our refuge, our strength in the midst of trouble. He's the starting point. He's a fixed reference point in a world of shifting circumstances. And He is more real than any circumstance, than any trouble that may touch your life or mine this day or in the days to come. Notice the order in which these two realities are brought up. Which one comes up first? God. The point of this psalm, I think, is to say, start with God. We tend to start with our troubles. Ask somebody how they're doing. Ask me how I'm doing over these last several weeks. I'll tell you about my troubles. And that's where we tend to start, is with our circumstances, with this challenge, with this pressure, with this problem. But this passage says, start with God. God is our refuge, our strength, a very present help in trouble. He is what we need in trouble. We often think of all the other things we need or wish we had, a solution. Relief, someone to sympathize with us. But this passage says, no, turn to Him. He is our refuge. He is our refuge. Mm-hmm. That means right now, this moment, today, and always will be, because He is the God of the eternal present. He is the God of the present, not the God of, he's the God of what is, not just what was or what will be, though he is the God of those as well, and not just the God of what we wish was the case, but the God of what is. He is our refuge in the midst of present trouble. And he is our refuge. I love that it doesn't just say he is a refuge, a fortress, a strength, a help. He's not impersonal or generic. He is a personal God who eagerly comes to the rescue and aid of his people in trouble. God is our refuge. A refuge is a person or a place to which one flees for shelter or defense or protection. I think of those Old Testament cities of refuge to which people in distress could flee to find safety and protection. Not only does God provide a place of refuge for us, but he himself is our refuge, our safe place. He is the one who protects us and shelters us and provides relief from danger and anxiety. Now, I mentioned yesterday that the occasion of Psalm 46 may have been, and many commentators think that perhaps it was, that instance when an Assyrian army, fierce Assyrian army, invaded Judah that was far outnumbered. The Assyrians had the weapons, the power, the strength. They invaded Judah. They were tearing up all the nations around. And King Sennacherib, the Assyrian king, sent an envoy to Jerusalem with a threatening letter for King Hezekiah. And let me read to you in 2 Kings 19 what Hezekiah did when he received that letter. He received the letter from the hand of the messengers and read it. And Hezekiah went up to the house of the Lord and spread the letter before the Lord. And Hezekiah prayed before the Lord and said, O Lord, the God of Israel, enthroned above the cherubim, you are the God, you alone of all the kingdoms of the earth. You have made heaven and earth. Incline your ear, O Lord, and hear. Open your eyes, O Lord, and see. And hear the words of Sennacherib, which he has sent to mock the living God. Verse 17, 2 Kings 19, truly, O Lord, the kings of Assyria have laid waste the nations and their lands and have cast their gods into the fire, for they were not gods, but the work of men's hands, wood and stone. Therefore, they were destroyed. So now, O Lord, our God, save us, please, from his hand, that all the kingdoms of the earth may know that you, O Lord, are God alone. Where did Hezekiah turn for refuge when he was in trouble? To the Lord. Six times in his prayer. Oh, Lord. Oh, Lord. And sometimes maybe that's all you can say is, oh, Lord. Oh, Lord. Oh, Lord. Help. I need you. God is our refuge. Psalm 2 puts it this way. Blessed are all who take refuge in him. Some of your translations say, blessed are all who put their trust in him. That's what you do with the refuge. You run to it and you put your trust in that place of refuge. Well, God is our refuge and our strength. He is a source of mental or emotional support when we need it. And that's all the time. We are weak and helpless. We need his strength. He provides divine enabling in our weakness. He is the one who helps keep us strong. Now, I should note that sometimes God shields and protects us from trouble. But sometimes he ordains that we should go through the storm, and then he provides strength to endure the storm. Remember what he said to Paul when Paul cried out to be delivered from his affliction? God said, my grace is sufficient for you. My grace is enough. For my power, my strength is made perfect in weakness. You see, our weakness, and when do we find out our weakness? It's when we're in trouble, right? Our weakness showcases his power. It provides an opportunity for the display of his strength. But here's an important reminder. God only proves to be a refuge for those who actually put their trust in him. His strength is experienced by those who recognize and acknowledge their weakness and their need. For example, if you live in tornado territory, you may have a safe room, basement, a storm shelter, But when the storm comes through, you're not going to be protected unless you actually use that place of refuge. If you sit up on top floor of your house when you've got that refuge, the refuge isn't going to do you any good, right? And if we run anywhere to anyone or anything other than God in our trouble, we're not going to find the refuge, the strength, and the help that we need. So think about some current troubles that you may be experiencing or ones that you've been through recently. And let me ask you this question. Where did you turn for refuge? Where are you turning for refuge? Are you seeking refuge and trusting in anything or anyone other than God? And if so, are those human, physical refuges able to protect and defend and help you? Scripture says that God is a very present help in trouble. He's a refuge, a strength, a very present help in trouble. That word very suggests the very best quality. Bible dictionary says it means muchness, abundance, exceedingly. In fact, one translation puts this verse this way. He has found an exceeding or superlative help in tribulations. Not moderate, not quasi-good, not somewhat helpful, but a very present help in trouble. Muchness, abundance, and exceeding help. He's a very present help in trouble. The word present suggests that it's now. He is a help who exists and occurs now. It suggests that he is near. He is a very accessible help, literally. When you need him, when you need help, he's there. He's there. Charles Spurgeon had this to say about this phrase. He's a very present help in trouble. He said, "Help that is not present when we need it is of small value. The anchor which is left at home is of no use to the seaman in the hour of storm. The money which he used to have is of no worth to the debtor when a writ is out against him. But as for the Lord our God, he is present when we seek him, present when we need him." He is more than present, Spurgeon goes on to say. He is very present. More present than the nearest friends can be, for he is in us in our trouble. More present than we are to ourselves, for sometimes we lack presence of mind. Amen about that. He is always present, effectually present, sympathetically present, altogether present. He is present now if this is a gloomy season. Let us rest ourselves upon him. He is our refuge. Let us hide in him. He is our strength. Let us array ourselves with him. He is our help. Let us lean upon him. He is our very present help. Let us repose in him now. We need not have a moment's care or an instant's fear. The Lord of hosts is with us. The God of Jacob is our refuge. Now, in verse 1 here, where it says a very present help, some of your Bibles will have a little note in the margin that says, "He is a well-proved help." And that's another rendering of this verse, very present, well-proved. You know what that says to me as I've been meditating on it? He's got a perfect track record. He's helped others who've been in trouble. He's helped me in the past when I've been in trouble. And if you need to go back and recount the times when you've seen God be a help to you or to others in trouble, he's well proved. And so, therefore, there is no reason to fear that he will fail to help me now. He's well proved. And then he is a very present help in trouble. Trouble. That word actually in the original language is a plural word. Troubles. The word means distress, affliction, anything causing pain, suffering, calamity. Now, as we look at these next verses over the next several days, we're going to see a description of unimaginable upheaval and disasters right here in Psalm 46. And could I suggest that the best way to prepare for the inevitable catastrophes of life is to ground your heart in the truth of who God is. Before you get into the trouble, Now, if you didn't do it before, it's not too late. Turn to Him. But the best way to be prepared for trouble is in advance, to ground your heart in the truth of who God is, to develop the confident assurance that He is our refuge, our strength, a very present help in trouble. And then, when the troubles come, let your first default reaction be to run to Him. To let Him be your refuge, your strength, your help. Remembering that in the midst of trouble, wherever trouble is present, He is more present. He is there, a very present help in trouble. Are you in trouble? Somebody just said to me, the last 12 months have been so difficult. And I would just say the last several months in my life have been so difficult. Trouble. Troubles I can't control. Troubles I can't fix. Troubles I can't change. He is our refuge, our strength, our help today, right now. And He will be our strength, our refuge, our help for tomorrow's trouble and beyond. And therefore, we can trust and rest in Him. He's our refuge, which is evidence that we need protection, a safe place, a shelter from the storm. He's our strength, which suggests that we are weak and we can't handle these troubles on our own. And He is help, which is an acknowledgement that we are needy. We need help. Ladies, we don't find out all that God is and all that He can do until we're in trouble. Helpless, desperate, needy. And then we find that He really is a refuge, strength, and help. Throughout this series, I want to quote a number of times from Matthew Henry's commentary on Psalm 46, because it's the one that I found to be so rich. Now, this is some quaint language. It was written hundreds of years ago, but he just had a grasp of the meaning and the application of this passage. So let me read to you a paragraph from Matthew Henry's commentary on Psalm 46:1. He said, "Are we pursued? God is our refuge to whom we may flee and in whom we may be safe. Are we oppressed by troubles? Have we work to do and enemies to grapple with? God is our strength to bear us up under our burdens, to fit us for all our services and sufferings. He will, by His grace, put strength into us, and on Him we may stay ourselves. Are we in distress? He is a help to do all that for us which we need, a help sufficient, a help accommodated to every case and exigence, every emergency, every extreme situation. Whatever it is, He is a very present help. We cannot desire a better help, nor shall ever find the like in any creature." So don't turn to the creature. Turn to the Creator.
1: What a valuable reminder from Nancy DeMoss Wohlgemuth. 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Nancy's going to be speaking to the woman wrestling with fear. And if we're honest, I think so many of us could use encouragement in that area. 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
3: This is Bible Q&A with John MacArthur, and I'm Denny Nugent with today's question. It comes from 2 Peter 1:20, which says that no prophecy of Scripture is a matter of one's own interpretation. Well, some folks might think that verse means that believers can't even understand Scripture unless it's interpreted for them. But if that were true, reading the Bible on our own would be useless. So, John, help us out here. What's that passage really saying?
4: Well, that's a good question, Denny, because that can be confusing. When you say no scripture is a matter of one's private interpretation, people would think you don't have a right to interpret scripture. But the word interpretation really isn't the best translation of the original Greek. The Greek word has the idea of loosing or untying. And Peter's point is not so much how to interpret the scripture, but rather how the scripture was originally loosed, how it was originated, what its source was. The false prophets loose their own ideas. The false prophets untie and disseminate their own ideas. But no part of Holy Scripture, no prophecy of Scripture, as Peter identifies it, was unveiled, revealed, loosed out of a human source. The point is, all Scripture is given by divine inspiration. In that same text, it says, men were moved by the Holy Spirit, so that the Scripture is loosed not from a human origination, but from the Holy Spirit Himself. Paul, in his look at this same doctrine, says it is God-breathed.
3: 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If you have a question for John, visit MacArthurCommentaries.com.
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6: If you look at the American economy, you will see a high and a low. The stock market is at a record high, while consumer sentiment is at the lowest ever measured. In fact, Americans feel worse about the economy than they did in 2008 during the Great Financial Crisis, and worse than they felt when locked in their homes during COVID. The consumer sentiment just hit 44. To put that in perspective, the previous record low was 50, which occurred when the post-pandemic inflation was listed at 9%. We smashed through that number in a survey that has been taken since 1952. One part of the American economy is high while the other part is low. This is what we call a K-shaped economy. The upper leg of the K represents a growing economy for people who own tangible assets. The lower leg represents an economy that isn't helping working Americans. Put simply, this is the difference between Wall Street and Main Street. Now, here is a troubling fact from history. The last time we had such an economic divergence was in the year 1929. You know what came next. I'd like to be optimistic, but let's look at the facts. We're living in a world that already has an inflation rate of 3.8% and are experiencing shortages of oil and other commodities because the Strait of Hormuz has been closed for months. Low-income Americans are maxing out their credit cards. One analyst documented that Americans spent more on lottery tickets than they spent on movies, books, concert, and sports tickets combined. The political theme of affordability is certain to resonate with American voters. You will likely see lots of ads and hear lots of politicians talk about it this year. I'm Kirby Anderson, and that's my point of view.
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9: Dr. Robin Quarterman, whose office is located in Daytona Beach, believes in the ministry of the Cornerstone so much that she keeps the station on all day at her dental office. Dr. Robin wants to remind us that the Lord will provide for all our needs, and for those of us who are uneasy about going to the dentist, in Psalms 34:4, the Bible states that the Lord will deliver us from all our fears. 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

0: In 1 Peter 1, the Bible says, "As he which hath called you is holy, so be ye holy in all manner of conversation." That is, in every aspect of how we live. Welcome to Gateway to Joy, as you think spiritually about the challenges of daily life. Here's Elizabeth Elliott to challenge and encourage us to holy living.
1: You are loved with an everlasting love. And that's what the Bible says. And underneath are the everlasting arms. This is your friend, Elizabeth Elliott, talking today with my daughter, Valerie Shepherd. Thanks for being with me, Valerie.
2: Thank you. I'm so glad to be here. It is a gift from the Lord to be able to come and leave my children at home with my husband. I have a wonderful husband who's willing to let me do this about twice a year now, and I'm very thankful and thankful for all of your love and encouragement and smiles and just giving me smiles. At our home, we have a little poster up on the wall by our kitchen table where we eat our meals, and it's part of the Heidelberg Catechism. And my little 19-month-old, his name is Theo, when he first realized that we were quoting from this Heidelberg Catechism, we would all look at it, you know, until we had memorized it. He started pointing to it and going, And now when I say to him, he still doesn't speak yet or say many words yet, but that's the way he talks, is When I say to him, "Would you like us to say the question and the answer?" He goes, "Hum." And that's his yes. And I'd like to just give you part of the answer that we say as a whole family, because it just has a lot to do with what my mother and I are both saying. The question is, what is your only comfort in life and in death? And we all say together that I belong, body and soul, in life and in death, not to myself, but to my faithful Savior, Jesus Christ, who at the cost of his own blood has fully paid for all my sins and has completely freed me from the dominion of the devil. Indeed, that he protects me so well that without the will of my Father in heaven, not a hair can fall from my head. Therefore, by his Holy Spirit, he makes me wholeheartedly willing and able from now on to live for him. And that last line, therefore, by his Holy Spirit, he makes me wholeheartedly willing and able from now on to live for him, is what I'm trying to live by. I told my mother when she gave me the outline of the things she wanted to speak about, I said, "I agree with everything you want to say, but I can tick off on every principle how I've failed." And she said, "Well, tell about your failures." So you're going to hear about some of my failures. I'm just thankful that God is a God of grace and Christ is our righteousness. And that's what I live by. My mother wanted us to talk about authority and order today. She talked last night about how important it is for wives to submit to husbands. And I would like to talk some about that because, of course, after 17 and a half years of marriage, I've been trying to learn to submit to my husband. I remember when I was first engaged to him, how easy I thought it would be. And I remember thinking there will be no problem at all with submitting. And I also remember thinking that Walt and I could never hurt each other. We could never argue or be at odds with each other because we loved each other so much. I really didn't find out that we were ever at odds with each other until our honeymoon. During our 17 months of engagement, we were not living in the same town, so we saw each other only 5 different times during those 17 months for quick 2 or 3 day weekend trips. And we always had just a joyful time and were thoroughly in love and thought that there really wasn't much sin in our lives until our honeymoon. And so I discovered that it was difficult to submit. And I discovered that not only did he sin, which my mother had forewarned us that I was marrying a sinner, And she had also told me that I had to acknowledge the fact that I was a sinner. But not only did my husband sin, but I sinned right along with him. Especially if he sinned, I thought I should sin some more. So, anyway, I found out quickly that this submitting to your husband is not the easiest thing in the world. But God says in his word that wives are to be submissive to their husbands. And if I am to follow Jesus, then I have to obey his word. Jesus said, I came down from heaven not to do my will, but to do the will of him who sent me. And God has placed each one of us in the particular circumstance or situation that we're in to do his will and not to look out for our own interests. I love that verse in, I think it's in Ephesians. It says, look out for other people's interests rather than your own. Put other people as more important than yourself. Honor them as more than you honor yourself. And that is so convicting. But if I'm to follow the Lord, I must submit to my husband. And my husband has to accept his headship that God has given him, the authority that God has given him, the position of being the head of the family. Just a few weeks ago, my daughter Elizabeth, who is 14, came to me after church, and my husband hadn't yet come home from church. And she said, Mama, Kristen has invited me to go bowling with another girl this afternoon that we want to get this girl we want to get to know that's just started coming to our church. And, you know, she said, Kristen kind of needs me there because I'm a little more friendly and outgoing than Kristen is. And so can I go? My immediate thought inside was, no, I don't want her going bowling. No, I don't want Elizabeth gone for the afternoon. I usually don't want her to go anywhere, and she's the one that loves to go places all the time. But anyway, my answer to her was, well, it's all right with me if it's all right with your father, but we'll wait until he comes home. So I'd given her the impression that it was okay, even though inside my first reaction was, no, I'm not sure that's the right thing to do. Now, I'm not telling everybody that bowling is sinful on Sunday afternoons, but my husband has had a principle that he wants to follow on Sundays for our family, and that is that we don't do so much on a Sunday that we're worn out by Sunday evening, so that it either ruins our family time or it ruins Sunday evening church. We've only had Sunday evening church this year during the summertime. And if we go somewhere where we have to get ready to go and then we have to come back by a certain time, it just doesn't help in getting ready for church. So then Walt came home, and Elizabeth brought this up to Walt, and his first reaction was negative. No, Elizabeth, you don't want to go bowling, not on a Sunday afternoon. And then he said, but all right, I'll let you go. And I jumped on him. I said, Walt, if you want to be the leader, and I want you to be the leader, then just say no if you don't think she should go, and say yes if you are wholeheartedly willing for her to go. And I got upset with him. But the problem was, and Walt's mom was standing with us, this was shortly after Sarah was born, and she had been with us to help us out, and the problem was that because I'd already given the impression it was all right, then I was giving the impression to Elizabeth that we were on opposite sides, that Walt and I were on opposite sides, even though inside I had also had a negative reaction to it. And so this is an example of my need to first say to Elizabeth, and be the authority, but say without giving her any impression of yes or no, let's ask your father when he comes home. And secondly, my need to be quiet when he made his decision the way he did. And so he went off probably mad about the way I reacted, and mad also that Elizabeth wanted to go bowling, and yet letting her go. And then I went to him quietly, and I said, forgive me for jumping on you that way. And he said, you know, I still don't think Elizabeth should go. And I said, well, we can talk to her about that. We can tell her that we made the wrong decision. And so he said, okay, I will. And so he brought Elizabeth into the living room by ourselves, and he said, Elizabeth, I've made a poor decision in letting you go. I really do not conscientiously feel that you should go. And on top of all that, I love for you to have fun, but I really want to protect Sunday afternoons. And it just seems wiser to me that you stay home, and will you forgive me for negatively reacting? And so the whole thing was resolved with just the right kind of talking and the right spirit, and Elizabeth was happy to accept it. In fact, she came to me later and she said, "Mama, you know, I really am glad that I didn't have to go." Not because she didn't want to have the fun. She loves to have fun. But she said, "I think Daddy was making the right decision to say, no, I shouldn't go." So I was so thankful. And then Walt's mom talked to us some more about it. She said, "Don't ever be on opposite sides. And that brings disunity. And your children will always be trying to get one of you on the opposite side of the other." And she said to me, "You know, just always say, let's ask your dad. And don't give the impression that you want yes or no to be the answer." So that was a good lesson for me. And of course, over the years, I've had many different lessons. One of them being that, again, in helping my husband to be the leader, over the years, we've had usually had Sunday dinner company, people that we brought home from church. And I would be so eager to get the conversation on the right path that I was the one leading the conversation. And Walt is a great talker. He enjoys people very much. He's not a quiet and passive person at all with people around, but I would be the one that felt like we needed to get on this subject, or we needed to go this way, and I needed to ask the questions. And one day he finally asked me gently, he said, "Val, why don't you let me lead the conversation?" And I was, of course, convicted and helped too, because I think we take away our husband's manhood, we take away their office of leadership and headship when we try to direct, when we try to control.
0: 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Join us next time for more encouragement and challenge from Elizabeth Elliott. 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
3: This is Shauna on Johnny Erickson Tada Sharing Hope. Don't you love receiving a gift that's really creative and unique? Well, Johnny and I sure do. And here she is to talk about it.
4: And you know it well. There's something special about that friend who, you know, who has put extra thought into a gift, something unusual that most others wouldn't think of. You feel like, well, like somehow this person thinks you are worth the effort. You don't forget gifts like that. They stick in your mind and heart, don't they? Well, I remember long ago when I was autographing books at a bookstore party. I had arrived early to the store and had parked my wheelchair next to the table. It was stacked with books, and I glanced at the pile of books, and I'm wondering to myself, man, I hope people show up. Well, people did show up, and they started trickling into the store, and so I gripped the felt-tip pen between my teeth, and I began to mouth sign my name on each title page. I've got to do that, being a quadriplegic. A few people wanted me to personalize their books to friends or family members, and I didn't want to decline any requests, so I wrote people's names, again, holding the pen in my mouth, but it made the line move really slowly, because I cannot sign my name quickly, let alone the names of other people, and so the line of people kept getting longer and longer and longer. After about 30 minutes, I asked everyone in line if it was okay. Can I just sign my name instead of other people, or else I'm going to be here all afternoon with a cramped jaw? They were quite happy with that, and so I continued writing just J-O-N-I. Being ever so grateful, my name was not Elizabeth. Well, an hour went by. Sometimes to give my teeth a break, I paused and asked everybody in line to sing a hymn with me. But even with those breaks, my jaw began to ache. I was getting tired. That's when, more than, what, three quarters of the way through, the 75th person, this young guy, he steps up and brashly reaches out toward the pen with a, "May I please?" And he carefully took it out of my mouth, holding the felt-tipped end. And then he held it and took a little bottle of mint-flavored mouth spray out of his pocket, aimed and squirted the other end of my pen, you know, the part I'd been chewing on. He shook it off, then held it toward me, and I grasped it with my teeth, and oh my goodness, it tasted so minty and fresh and wonderful. it was the pause that refreshed. And I laughed, actually, we all laughed, at such a fun, unusual gesture, such a wonderful gift. If I remember correctly, the rest of the people even applauded him for his thoughtfulness. I never got his name. I do not know who he was, and I'm sure I'll never see him again, but I have never forgotten that young man. And to this day, I still tell his story. I mean, he had to do some thinking to come up with such a creative way to encourage me. He had to be observant, realizing that my mouth was getting sore, and so probably standing there back in line, he felt that little bottle of mouth spray in his jacket pocket, and he came up with the idea. But what a special gift. Proverbs 18, verse 16 says that a man's gift opens the door for him. And for that guy, it sure did. And although I don't know his name, I've never forgotten him or his kind gesture. Psalm 68, verse 9 says that God gives gifts that refresh his people. So put your creativity to work and find an unusual way to bring heart-refreshing encouragement to a Christian friend. I guarantee you that they will marvel that you think that much of them. What's more, they will never forget the gift, and they will never, ever forget you. That's your refreshing word today from your friends here at Johnny and Friends.
5: How well do you get along with your boss? I'm Mary Lohman of the Christian Working Woman, and this week I'm sharing some advice to help you get along with whoever is in authority over you. Yesterday we noted how important it is not to complain about your boss. Here's mistake number two, showing up your boss. It seems that some people think they have to show up the boss in order to make a name for themselves, but intentionally trying to outshine your boss is one of the biggest mistakes you can make. The exception to this would be if you discover that your boss is corrupt or illegal in some way, which is rare. But otherwise, it is in your best interest to make your boss look good. Think of the ways to make their job easier when you can. Go the extra mile to take some workload off of them. They are in a position to help you or harm you, so be sure to avoid this mistake. 1 Peter 5:6 says, "Humble yourselves, therefore, under God's mighty hand, that he may lift you up in due time." Making your boss look good may indeed require some humility on your part, where you don't get the credit you think you deserve. But it is one way to humble yourself, and that is a Christian discipline we all need to learn to practice. Here's mistake number three. Not understanding generational differences. No doubt you have discovered that different generations see things very differently, and frequently your manager's generation is not the same as yours. Whether older or younger, you can make some serious mistakes in dealing with your manager if you don't understand and make allowances for these generational differences. For example, punctuality doesn't seem to be as important to younger generations as it is to us in the older groups. We older types put a high value on being on time for work and meeting deadlines. Younger generations seem to be more laid back, as we say, and have an attitude that if the job gets done, we shouldn't worry about such small things as being on time. Believe me, if your boss thinks punctuality is important, you should make it important. I have observed people who truly did great harm to their careers simply by being unwilling to conform to reasonable expectations from their boss or company. Remember what I said yesterday, it's your job to get along with your boss, not your boss's job to get along with you. That may sound a little strange to you, but for the most part, it's pretty good advice. Have you discovered the gift of praying with other Christian working women? Through our Anchored ministry, women are building relationships and growing in their faith as they pray together. You can learn more and connect with one of our Anchored communities on our website at christianworkingwoman.org.
6: It's a big week for sports. Fans are glued to the NBA and Stanley Cup finals, but the world at large is riveted on the World Cup, now returning to North America for the first time in over three decades. Some say soccer, some say football, Well, call it what you like, but the World Cup is the most watched sporting event in the world. 48 countries are participating, compared to 32 4 years ago in Qatar. And this year, it's all of North America hosting the month-long event, as matches are held in the U.S., Canada, and Mexico. One of the biggest challenges was just finding large enough stadiums to hold all the required matches. It's always a beautiful moment when the world gathers peacefully around sports, but something far better is coming. One day, the Lord will gather his people from every tribe and nation to worship him. Come quickly, Lord Jesus. I'm David Wolin at haventoday.org.
7: Thomas Fuller was a 17th century English churchman who is given credit for a small piece of common sense. He said, "In fair weather, prepare for foul." I call this common sense because it seems so obvious. Yet many people do not use the fair days of life to prepare for the foul. The world's greatest collection of practical sense, the Bible's book of Proverbs, devotes several verses to the ant that gathers food in the summer to make it through the winter. The ant uses fair days to prepare for the inevitable foul days. And if we are wise like the ant, well, we'll do the same. 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
2: American Family News, I'm Rusty Pugh. President Trump is once again claiming Iran could soon reach a peace deal with the U.S. over the next few days. Aisha Hosni reporting from the White House.
3: President Trump tries to shepherd these negotiations across the finish line, but there is this war of words, a war of messaging going on behind the scenes. Last night, the president indicated, though, he thinks he's going to know where these talks are going sometime this week.
4: We have ongoing negotiations in Iran and with Iran. That hasn't stopped.
2: But it is not clear who the U.S. is negotiating with. This Iranian parliament member says they are not negotiating with the U.S.
5: We do not see a serious will to reach a framework that could actually be implemented. And I think with regard to Iran's blocked assets, this is in fact a very clear and prominent example of that. As for uranium, enriched materials, enrichment itself, and nuclear issues, we are not currently negotiating on those matters.
2: This is former Navy SEALs commander, Vice Admiral Robert Harward.
6: This is Iran today. There's only one group that gets the vote, and that's the IRGC at the end.

0: day. And that's why these negotiations are their standard procedures. Milk it out for as long as they can, try to survive through a Trump administration, and try to get as they much as they can without giving up anything. That's what just happened in Lebanon. The president got the Israelis to stop attacking their surrogates, one of their elements of power. And at the end of the day, they gave up nothing for it.
1: The House Judiciary Committee holding a hearing this morning to question the CEO of the Southern Poverty Law Center, which has been accused of giving money to hate groups. The Department of Justice last month announced an indictment against the Southern Poverty Law Center, alleging that the civil rights nonprofit defrauded donors by secretly paying informants associated with extremist organizations, including the KKK. Judiciary Committee Chairman Jim Jordan of Ohio talks about how the SPLC used the Charlottesville, Virginia incident to double its income.
2: Field Source 37, the guy at the Charlottesville rally, helped plan that rally, coordinate transportation there, was paid to attend. After the event, again, after the event where a lady was killed, the Southern Poverty Law Center almost tripled their income. $51 million to $133 million. After they were coordinating the hate that took place at that crazy rally. You run a scam, you become the standard, you don't get prosecuted, and you make a ton of money. They got $800 million assets, $700 million in an endowment. Such a deal.
1: A conservative activist and columnist thinks it is telling that Minnesota authorities have dropped all charges against a mob who invaded a Baptist church in January.
3: Robert Nye is a columnist for the Washington Times. His latest column is entitled, What's a Little Mob Attack on a Church Service? In it, he laments that this past week, the prosecutor in St. Paul, Minnesota, dropped all state charges against 39 people who participated in the January 18th mob invasion of City's Church, a Southern Baptist congregation there.
4: The fact that the Minnesota state officials won't bother to protect a church from people intent on destroying worship services shows how far left the state of Minnesota has gone and why the American people need to take more seriously this totalitarian threat that's rising in our own land. These people don't seem to care about the First Amendment. If you favor a mob disrupting a church over people worshiping the church, then you've taken the wrong side.
3: Knight says, fortunately, there are still the feds.
4: On the bright side, the Justice Department still has 39 charges standing against these 39 defendants brought by a federal grand jury. So we'll see how that unfolds.
3: And Knight says if the victims were Muslim, there would have been a different outcome.
4: If the shoe was on the other foot and some kind of mob invaded a mosque and broke up the service and screamed at the imam, I have no doubt that this prosecutor, Elaine Cowell, would go after them with a holy vengeance.
3: I'm Chad Groening.
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9: All right, thanks for joining me on Point of View today. Truly, we leave no topic untouched here on Point of View, and we want to help you apply a biblical worldview to all of it. So here's what's on the menu today. We're going to be talking about intelligent design. This is so important for Christians to understand the scientific arguments for intelligent design, because it is just, it's so crucial. Everywhere in the culture, everybody is pushing the theory of Darwinian evolution, but guess what? The science just doesn't hold that theory up. So we're going to get into some of that and put an interesting twist on it. At the bottom of the hour, I'll be interviewing Casey Luskin. He's a scientist with the Discovery Institute. He's been on Point of View in the past, and you might recognize his name from previous times when we have highlighted his articles. But of course, as you know, with the movie Disclosure Day from Steven Spielberg coming out later this week, and all of these UAP files that the government has released, talk of aliens has been more in the news. Now, before you think that I'm going to be putting on a tinfoil hat, I actually want to talk about this because I think it opens up a great opportunity for both apologetics and evangelism. So Casey is going to help us with that and help us walk through a lot of these claims that we're hearing and some of the claims about extraterrestrial life and evolution and things like that. But put in the framework of intelligent design, and what does the science actually point to and how that aligns with the biblical worldview? It's going to be a fascinating discussion. In the second hour, I'm going to be talking with Patty Garibay. If you have been listening to Point of View, then you probably already know that the scouting institutions and organizations that so many people have loved for so long, Boy Scouts and Girl Scouts, they have really just gone in a wayward direction. But instead of just complaining about it, over 30 years ago, Patty did something about it. She started something new, which is American Heritage Girls. And now there's actually a brother organization as well, Trail Life USA. So we're going to be talking about a lot of the challenges that Christian families face today when they want to raise Christian kids and how she's responding to that. And we'll discuss other things too, including what factors help kids retain their faith. There's some new research out on that and so much more. So that's what's on the menu today. I hope you're able to stay with me for the entire show. But as always, you can go to pointofview.net and read the articles that we're discussing today, or always look at the Point of View Radio Talk Show podcast after the broadcast so that you can listen to everything on your own time. First, let's dive into some news of the day. A week ago, California had their primary elections, and we talked about this last week on the roundtable, and Richard Lim was on. He's in California, and we were talking about maybe some common sense is prevailing with some of the candidates that seemed to be pulling ahead as the primary results were coming in, including Spencer Pratt, of course, the reality TV star turned mayoral candidate in Los Angeles, and it looked like he was actually going to be one of the top two contenders. So in California, whoever the top two people are who win a primary election go on to the general, regardless of party. Well, results have continued to pour in. It has taken a long time, and it looks like things are kind of flipped right now. So prospects for Pratt not looking too good. In fact, today is the deadline for California's ballots to arrive by mail. So let me just dedicate a few minutes to try to break down, why does it take so long for these results to come in? What are some of the problems with the system in California? We have a lot of listeners in California, and President Trump, of course, has been posting on Truth Social. He had a bit of a contentious interview with Meet the Press over the weekend that you may have seen or seen clips of, where he accused the election in California of being rigged, accused the election of being crooked, of California's voter system as being crooked. Now, I just want to say, I think we have to be really careful with this, because Point of View, we talk about voter fraud, and we're not afraid to talk about that because there are examples of it happening. But we also do need to be careful, too, and not just throw the baby out with the bathwater, because overall, we should still be very thankful for the system that we have in the United States of America. And I know in the past, there were a lot of people who actually were so discouraged by the voter fraud, a stolen election lines that they were hearing from Republicans that they just didn't even want to vote. So we need to be able to talk about problems in the systems or in various states and what those are and how they might make a state vulnerable to election fraud without saying, oh, it's all just pointless and election integrity is completely gone. We don't want to say that because there's not evidence for that, and we don't want to discourage anybody from voting. So let's look at what the process is in California. So about 80% of Californians vote by mail, and only 40% of those ballots arrive, or 40% arrive after Election Day. And we also know that California is the nation's most populous state. So there's a lot of people are voting. The voter ID laws are very loose, as you probably know. In fact, you don't have to show a voter ID to register to vote in California elections. You are supposed to show a voter ID when you vote in a federal election, but that just doesn't always happen. They also allow third parties to do what is called ballot harvesting. So whenever all of these votes come in, and you see, whoa, I thought, you know, for instance, Spencer Pratt was ahead and now he's way behind and this other candidate is ahead. Well, that's because there may be an organization that is harvesting these ballots and dropping them all off at once. People who lean left and people who are younger tend to be the more likely to vote by mail. And mail-in ballots are sent to every registered voter in California. So some of those delayed results that come in and that are mailed in and counted afterward, they can start skewing the results because people who might lean more conservative or who are older are more likely to vote for a certain candidate or more likely to vote on Election Day instead of mailing their votes in ahead of time. So this is an article. It's posted at pointofview.net from the Daily Signal by Fred Lucas, where he does a good job, I think, just going through some of the ways that the election process actually works in California. And he says there is no evidence of impropriety, but the procedures do negatively impact voter confidence. And we have seen this even from the quotes from President Trump this week. So the Wall Street Journal editorial board also took this on, writing an article yesterday, "Is California's election rigged?" Of course, responding to Trump's accusations on Truth Social and in his Meet the Press interview. And so they even kind of take a stronger note on this, even than the Daily Signal did, and include several examples of fraud that has taken place in California. So here's one where this has to do with the federal ID laws. Federal prosecutors last month indicted a California woman for paying homeless people on Skid Row to register using her former address. So ballots were sent there. She actually pled guilty on that. There are other situations where officials aren't required to check whether a voter is a citizen, and they say, or even a person, because another woman from Orange County was charged last fall with registering her dog to vote and submitting the ballots on her dog's behalf. And the only reason it was caught is because she reported herself. Man, so Wall Street Journal ends with this. There's no evidence so far that fraud has affected the results of the LA mayoral race, but the delayed results are a disservice to democracy. The state's loose voting rules and dilatory counting fuel distrust in elections. So again, we need to look at examples where there may be voter fraud, and maybe there are some laws that should tighten up so that voters have the confidence to go to the polls and know that their vote actually counts. Let's talk about a little bit more news when we get back. If you thought that teens were distracted in schools by social media, it is so much worse than you think, and we're going to dive into some of that evidence right after this.
8: 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And it keeps going because listeners help keep the right message coming through. 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
11: Summer has a way of bringing people outside. Front yards, cookouts, folding chairs, kids running through the sprinkler like they invented joy. And somewhere in the middle of all that ordinary life, there is a reminder. God has always liked meeting people. in regular places, on hillsides, at tables, in boats, along roads. That matters because some people think they need the perfect setting to hear from God. But a lot of life is lived with distractions, interruptions, and grass that needs mowing. And still, God is near, still speaking through His Word, still faithful in the little moments you almost miss. So as summer opens the days a little, don't miss the holy things tucked inside the ordinary ones. A conversation, a laugh, a prayer. God is not waiting for life to get less messy before He meets with you. He already knows your address. 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
13: Our neighborhood architectural committee had left us a notice letting us know that our paint was peeling and that we needed to do something about it within 30 days. Needless to say, we were up on ladders a few weeks later, and the more I scraped, the more the paint peeled, and the more I realized that we really did need to do some repairs. Instead of being frustrated, I was thankful that they were willing to take the time and let us know that we needed to do some maintenance. And then I thought to myself, you know, it's when I'm willing to let God and my girlfriends get up close and personal that they see things in my life that need repair. Maybe it's my attitude towards my husband or my impatience with my kids. And I just realized that I'm thankful that I've got a Lord and a Savior and good girlfriends around me that are willing to speak into my life and let me know when they see areas of my life that need some repair.
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9: You know, Jonathan Haidt is a sociologist and an author that we often cite here on Point of View. He wrote The Anxious Generation, The Coddling of the American Mind. He has recently been warning schools, parents, don't be fooled twice. He uses that old adage, fool me once, shame on you, fool me twice, shame on me, and says that we were fooled by ed tech, meaning education technology, the big push for one-to-one devices, meaning every child in every school has their own laptop, by tech companies and social media companies trying to push their way, quote unquote, partner with teachers in the classrooms. And we've seen the effects of so much screen time and social media use and screen addiction and distraction on kids for the past decade and more, really. Really, you see that decline start in like 2012. And we've talked about this a lot. And Jonathan Haidt, again, look him up. He has blogs and Substacks and articles and books where you can look at all of that research. I bring that up because we are still learning just how fooled everybody really was by a lot of these big tech companies that really did not ever have our best interests at mind, definitely not kids' best interests. So this is an article, again, posted at the website, pointofview.net. It's from the New York Times. You can read, and it's a deep dive investigative report based on lawsuits. So documents that have emerged from lawsuits that were filed by over 1,400 school districts against Meta, that's the parent company of Facebook and Instagram, of course, Snapchat, TikTok, and YouTube. Because there is a backlash. A lot of this research is coming out. Kids who were raised on these devices are old enough to speak out about the detrimental effects. So here's just how the article opens. Snapchat was sending phone alerts to kids during school hours, urging them to share and post on Snapchat what was happening in their classroom. Meta actually paid teen ambassadors to promote Instagram and even hand out Instagram swag to their friends at school. TikTok actually partnered with the National PTA, gave them millions of dollars to throw school events about online safety. That's a little ironic coming from TikTok. So we see that when you look at these internal documents, employees knew what was going on. There are notes and internal memos and messages and analysis from these companies over the last several years when they would roll out these programs. In fact, the headline from the article is a quote from one of those memos that they discovered in all these lawsuits. Teachers are going to hate it. That was from a TikTok employee who was responding to efforts to actually notify teens more specifically during school hours. They said kids already have a smartphone addiction in class. Teachers are going to hate this, but they were ignored because, according to these internal documents, the leadership at TikTok said, well, we know that kids are already spending time online. They're already on social media, even in class. We'd rather them be on TikTok. So it was really a race between all of these social media companies to see who could get kids' attention during the school day more. In fact, there was evidence from YouTube that noticed that on Saturday, their viewership was way higher than it was, for instance, on the middle of the week on a Thursday. So they realized that that was because kids weren't watching YouTube in school. So YouTube started a big push to integrate YouTube into the classroom by partnering with teachers. But there was one parent on here who said she realized her son watched well over 1,000 non-school related videos on YouTube on his Chromebook, which is the school issued laptop, during school hours over just the course of a few months. And even though YouTube says, well, we've limited that now, we've, you know, cut off the algorithm for our school devices, kids are getting around it. So anyways, there's so much more I could dive into, and I might revisit it a little bit later in the program with some more of those details. But just look at it for yourself and realize, let's not be fooled twice. There are AI companies, Anthropic, OpenAI, that are already, I know specifically with college students, but they are trying to partner with college students, do the same kind of thing that Meta did, create ambassadors and influencers, giving college students discounts to use their products, which we already know they're using to cheat on their schoolwork. So their goal, these big companies, is to hook users and get you to stay on their platform as long as possible. Think about it. You're not paying to use the platform. That means you're the product. You're not the customer. They're paying to keep you on as long as possible so that they can show you ads. And it starts when you're a kid, because there's evidence that's in this article from these internal documents from the lawsuit of kids as young as 9 doing things on Snapchat that we can't even talk about on the air, because they were being notified during the school day from Snapchat to, hey, jump on the platform and film what's happening in your class. So check that out for yourself. But I do want to talk about intelligent design for a few minutes before we start our interview with Casey Luskin. Again, he's from Discovery Institute. But, you know, I grew up in a Christian home and heard the evidence for intelligent design and God creating the universe. But it really became personal for me when my oldest son just developed a huge interest in all things science, geology, especially dinosaurs. Okay. And I know he's not unique in that. You may be nodding along if you have a kid or a grandkid who's obsessed with dinosaurs. It's like a stage that they go through, but his has lasted. And look, every single book that you buy out there that's targeted for kids, especially on anything science related, it's Darwin. And even if you are homeschooling your kid, and even if you are just trying to allow them to read widely and be well educated about this, they can't get away from that. It really is like a gospel. And even with things that are kind of related otherwise, like he has this geography program he listens to because he loves geography. And the other day I was listening with him and realized that the geography program, I think they were talking about Africa, if I've got my continents right, they were talking about the discovery of Lucy, the apparent missing link. And that has actually been debunked. In fact, this other article I posted from Christianity Today goes through the evidence for how it's been debunked, that Lucy, the supposed missing link from apes to humans, is actually majority ape, and we only have 40% of her bones anyways. But they're still talking about that on resources made for kids today and just not acknowledging all the science that debunks it. So this is from Christianity Today, from the Marvin Alasky, who is the editor-in-chief of Christianity Today now, but he founded World News Group, longtime friend of Point of View. He was involved in teaching journalism at my alma mater, Patrick Henry College, and just wrote this excellent feature on 3 men that he highlights in this feature who are at the top of their fields in scientific study. And what the headline says, They didn't get the message, meaning they didn't get the message that they were supposed to bow down to Darwinian evolution. Their stories are really inspiring, and they highlight how important it is for Christians to get involved in all fields of study, including the sciences. So one of the examples is Vern Poitras. He's now 80 years old. He's got a PhD in mathematics from Harvard. He's written over 26 books. So he is a chemist. He's really critiqued this idea again of the missing link or the transitional link. And so he talks about now, because the evidence for that missing link is weakening, they've kind of just quietly shifted over to population genetics, which is the theory that there's so much genetic diversity in the world's population today. There's no way it could have come from only two people, trying to debunk Adam and Eve. Well, guess what? There is more recent research that is showing that it actually is possible mathematically for that much genetic diversity to come from two people. So even that newer theory is starting to be debunked. But one of the things he says in the article is that when he was reading papers on this, having his background in mathematics and science, he's able to look at the footnotes of these articles and really dig into what they're arguing. The average person's not going to read the footnotes, but he's able to read the footnotes and realize that this evidence that they're saying debunks the Christian theory, debunks intelligent design, is based on a lot of assumptions that are not, in fact, based in science. James Tour is at Rice University since 1999, another man featured in this article. And the way that Alaski breaks this down is that his research has brought so many millions of dollars in grants to Rice and has been cited in so much other research by other scientists that it's like hitting 500 home runs in Major League Baseball. So if his field of study was baseball, he would be in the Hall of Fame because that's how well known he is. But he is a Christian. He believes in intelligent design. And when he gets into these arguments, people aren't able to push back on him, but a lot of times that means that he is the target of very ugly attacks. And he talks about in this article how his faith helps him to stay strong, because he said that Jesus challenged his community and he feels called to challenge the scientific community with scientific evidence. He says it's actually a greater leap of faith to believe in Darwinian evolution than it is to believe in intelligent design based on the science. And we're going to get into that more with Casey Luskin when he joins us right after this break.
16: The Bible tells us not to worry. And yet, there is a lot of worrying stuff in our world today. Thankfully, the Bible doesn't stop at telling us not to worry. God gives us a next step. He says we need to pray. But sometimes even knowing what to pray can be difficult. And that is why Point of View has relaunched our Pray for America movement, a series of weekly emails to guide you in prayer for our nation. 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
11: Summer has a way of bringing people outside. Front yards, cookouts, folding chairs, kids running through the sprinkler like they invented joy. And somewhere in the middle of all that ordinary life, there is a reminder. God has always liked meeting people in regular places. On hillsides, at tables, in boats,
18: along roads. That matters because some people think they need the perfect setting to hear from God. But a lot of life is lived with distractions, interruptions, and grass that needs mowing. And still, God is near, still speaking through His Word, still faithful in the little moments you almost miss. So as summer opens the days a little, don't miss the holy things tucked inside the ordinary ones. A conversation, a laugh, a prayer. God is not waiting for life to get less messy before He meets with you. He already knows your address. 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
13: Our neighborhood architectural committee had left us a notice letting us know that our paint was peeling and that we needed to do something about it within 30 days. Needless to say, we were up on ladders a few weeks later, and the more I scraped, the more the paint peeled, and the more I realized that we really did need to do some repairs. Instead of being frustrated, I was thankful that they were willing to take the time and let us know that we needed to do some maintenance. And then I thought to myself, you know, it's when I'm willing to let God and my girlfriends get up close and personal that they see things in my life that need repair. Maybe it's my attitude towards my husband or my impatience with my kids. And I just realized that I'm thankful that I've got a Lord and a Savior and good girlfriends around me that are willing to speak into my life and let me know when they see areas of my life that need some repair.
19: The Journey Diaries with author and conference speaker Renee Swope.
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18: Summer has a way of bringing people outside. Front yards, cookouts, folding chairs, kids running through the sprinkler like they invented joy. And somewhere in the middle of all that ordinary life, there is a reminder. God has always liked meeting people in regular places. On hillsides, at tables, in boats, along roads. That matters because some people think they need the perfect setting to hear from God. But a lot of life is lived with distractions, interruptions, and grass that needs mowing. And still, God is near, still speaking through His Word, still faithful in the little moments you almost miss. So as summer opens the days a little, don't miss the holy things tucked inside the ordinary ones. A conversation, a laugh, a prayer. God is not waiting for life to get less messy before He meets with you. He already knows your address. The Cornerstone, part of your mix, part of your life.
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21: All right, Casey Luskin on the line. He's a scientist and attorney with a PhD in geology from the University of Johannesburg and a law degree from the University of San Diego. He also holds degrees in earth sciences and is a California licensed attorney. He works at the Discovery Institute, where he assists and defends scientists, educators, and students who seek to freely study, research, and teach about the scientific debate over Darwinian evolution and intelligent design. Casey, thanks so much for joining us on Point of View.
22: Oh, great to be with you. Thank you for having me.
21: Yes, I know we've been working on getting a chance to talk either on the podcast or here on Point of View, and so I'm glad it's worked out, because you had this article last month in Town Hall saying alien life would challenge materialistic evolution. So obviously, as people know, this is timely. It's been in the news. We had the U.S. government promise disclosure on UAPs, unidentified aerial phenomenon. So we have seen two sets of files released. I think the general consensus is that there are some interesting videos and files in there, but definitely nothing definitive. A lot of it was already in public domain. But combined, you know, that caused a lot of stir in the media for sure. And then later this week, another Spielberg movie on the theme of aliens is coming out, Disclosure Day. And so it provides an opportunity for us to talk talk about this as Christians from a biblical worldview. And then you bring the scientific perspective into that. So I want to get into the details about the ID, the intelligent design stuff as we go on. But first, can you just tell me, as a Christian, what would you think if there was hypothetically definitive evidence of some kind of extraterrestrial life?
22: Yeah, so I personally don't know if ET, physical extraterrestrial life from other planets, exists. But as a Christian, if that was discovered, it wouldn't really bother me. The Bible doesn't say that God did or did not create life elsewhere on other planets. And so really, there's nothing in the Bible that officially says, oh, we're the only life in the universe. I don't know. I don't try to put God in a box and tell him what he can or cannot do. If God wants to create life elsewhere, he can do that. That being said, as a scientist, I also would argue that the existence of aliens, if they do exist, would not threaten belief in God. And we can get into that. But I think both theologically and scientifically, I just don't see it as a challenge to our Christian faith.
21: Yeah. So I do want to get to that question of would it challenge our belief in God? But first, just kind of on the, you know, statistical chance that they exist, we've a common argument you hear, even former President Obama said this recently, that just the universe is so vast that statistically it just seems likely that somewhere out there other life is present or has evolved. So from a scientific perspective, how do you respond to that claim?
22: Yeah, it's a very common argument we hear, Liberty. People will say, oh, the universe is so big, life must exist elsewhere. I remember when I first heard that argument, it was when I saw the movie Contact in 1997, and Jodie Foster's character says, the universe is a pretty big place, and if it's just us, that seems like an awful waste of space. So this argument actually has very deeply embedded evolutionary assumptions that often go unstated. And it's important to understand that when people are making this argument, what really are the underlying assumptions being made? And the underlying assumption is that it's assuming that life arose naturally via chemical evolution on Earth. And therefore, it follows that if there are the right conditions elsewhere in the universe, that life, statistically speaking, should evolve in other places. All you need is to get the conditions right, and life should evolve through natural, unguided evolutionary processes. And the problem I have with that argument is that there is no evidence whatsoever, no good evidence, that life arose and evolved naturally here on Earth. So why should we assume that, therefore, if the universe is big enough, then statistically speaking, we should be getting life elsewhere in the universe? And we can talk about why I don't think life evolved here on Earth, and therefore life could not evolve elsewhere in the universe. But that's the basic assumption behind that argument and why we have to be very careful when we make it.
21: Okay, so yeah, let's go ahead and get into that, because I think there have been warnings again in the media, lots of headlines about this, like, oh, there's going to be this big disclosure and it's going to rock Christians' world. And yet you actually say that this whole conversation really challenges materialistic evolution. So why is there that challenge there?
22: Yeah, it's funny, Liberty. Steven Spielberg has been kind of on a media campaign about his new movie that's coming out this week. And he's saying, oh, if aliens are real, and he thinks they are, he thinks this movie is actually revealing, you know, telling a true story in a sense. He says if aliens are real, this should challenge traditional faith and challenge the Christian worldview. I totally agree with that. I totally disagree with that. If aliens do exist, they did not evolve naturally, and they had to have been intelligently designed. And here's the reason why, Liberty. Any life that we know of, any life that we can even envision, has to be built upon a complex, information-rich molecule like DNA. Okay, so life is basically a highly ordered phenomenon that's built on an information-rich genetic code that then programs these 3D-printed nanoscale molecular machines in our cells. And the efficiency of these machines dwarfs anything that has been produced by human technology. So where in our experience do things like information-rich genetic code or 3D-printed nanoscale molecular machines, in all of our experience, these kinds of things come only from an intelligent agent. Intelligent agents regularly produce things like language-based code and machines, but we have no experience whatsoever of blind natural mechanisms producing these kinds of extremely complex features. So if life does exist elsewhere in the universe, You can take it to the bank. It is there because it was intelligently designed. It is not there because life somehow evolved naturally, whatever the conditions happen to be right. We have no experience with this kind of complexity arising. And in fact, a Nobel Prize winning scientist, Venki Ramakrishnan, said, how life began is one of the great remaining mysteries of biology. Evolutionary scientists really have no explanation for how life arose. So why are they justified in going around claiming and assuming that if life exists elsewhere, somehow that is evidence that life can evolve naturally wherever the conditions are right in the universe? We have no evidence that that is actually true.
21: Yeah, that's so fascinating. I want to talk more about some of the amazing design that's so complex. But another thing we hear, and I think Richard Dawkins, you write, has even postulated this, that, well, maybe aliens are the intelligent designer. Because if people are realizing, hey, evolution doesn't really explain the complexity that we now understand is inside the human body and all of creation, maybe we do need an intelligent designer. But, oh, maybe aliens explain that. Is that a viable explanation?
22: Yeah, there's definitely going to be folks that are going to be tempted to then claim that aliens are our designers. And you're right. Richard Dawkins, actually, in the documentary Expelled that came out years ago, he said that he would be fine with intelligent design, provided that it was aliens. Even the Nobel Prize-winning scientist Francis Crick, who was awarded the Nobel Prize for co-discovering the structure of DNA, he proposed directed panspermia, the idea that aliens somehow seeded life throughout the universe. But the problem with that argument, Liberty, is it just kicks the can down the road. It never actually explains where the aliens came from. And then there's some other very important data that invoking aliens cannot explain. And namely, that would be the origin of the universe. Mm-hmm. Really, the consensus view in cosmology is that the universe had a beginning and that it began from this infinitely dense, infinitely small singularity sometime in the deep past. That is no job for an alien. Okay, what the origin and beginning of the universe suggests is that there had to be some supernatural first cause that exists outside the universe. But aliens, of course, live inside the universe, right? Aliens can never be the first cause to get the universe going. What we need is some super powerful, supernatural first cause that exists outside the universe. And that generally is the description that we would give for God, right? God is this supernatural, super powerful first cause that got the universe going. But it gets even worse for those who want to invoke aliens. And that's because it turns out what modern physics has discovered is that the laws and constants of nature are finely balanced on a knife's edge. If they were just slightly different, then life could not exist in the universe. Another Nobel Prize winning physicist named Charles Townes, he said that intelligent design seems to be quite real, because if the laws of physics weren't just the way they are, we couldn't be here. And so again, if you want to invoke aliens, aliens are subject to the physical laws of the universe. They cannot explain why this amazing, vast universe is exquisitely fine-tuned for life. You need to invoke some transcendent creator outside of space and time who crafted the cosmos, its laws, and its inhabitants. Whether they're aliens or humans or something else, there has to be a transcendent creator outside the universe, and no alien could fulfill that role.
21: Wow. So much amazing information, Casey, and so much evidence that really the science does point to intelligent design, and no, aliens don't provide the answer. It's interesting, though, that a lot of people are more willing to believe in aliens than they are to believe in God. But we'll talk about that and some more scientific evidence when we get back after this short break.

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1: Being around truth is not the same thing as being changed by it. A person can know the language, recognize the verses, sit through the message, and still keep God at arm's length. Familiarity can look a lot like faith, even when the heart is still resisting what God is saying. Jesus saw that up close. People listened to him, watched him, and still walked away unchanged. Not because he was hard to understand, because surrender asks for more than interest. It asks for trust. It is possible to admire Jesus without following him, to agree with what is right and still hold back the part of life he is trying to reach. But God does not call people closer just to leave them the same. He calls you to trust him, to let grace do more than visit the surface. So do not confuse being around the things of God with actually walking with him. Those are not the same thing. The Cornerstone, part of your mix, part of your life.
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5: Okay, back with Casey Luskin talking about intelligent design and aliens. We've debunked a lot of things that we often hear. For instance, that statistically our universe is so vast, it's likely that life evolved somewhere else. We debunked the idea of life evolving in the first place. We talked about how it doesn't make sense to say that aliens are our creators or the ones responsible for intelligent design, even though you do hear that, and we'll probably hear that more often. But before we get into a few more of the questions related to your article, Casey, in the last few minutes, you listed so many Nobel Prize winning scientists talking about the evidence for intelligent design, the complexity that they are discovering, about the way that our bodies are really filled with machines that is so complex that it's more than we can ever expect to have naturally evolved. So why isn't that the prevailing theory? Even if people don't want to bring God, the God of the Bible, into it, why, for instance, I mentioned earlier on the show, my son loves science. So we try to, you know, foster that love. And even on, something that he's listening to about geography, it's talking about Lucy as the missing link, which is like been debunked. Why are people still talking about Darwinian evolution as if it's the authority when clearly the science seems to be on the side of intelligent design?
6: Well, I mean, that's a very interesting sociological question that you're asking right now. Darwin's theory was invented in the 19th century, okay? So we literally have 19th century science that serves as the reigning paradigm in biology today. Think about that for a minute, all right? There's a historian of science named Thomas Kuhn who basically found, when you look at the history of science and the way that science works, that scientific paradigms are often very hard to dislodge from scientific fields. Science is, at the end of the day, it's a human endeavor. People are committed to paradigms, and they're committed to explanations. They invest their careers in these things, their reputations, their funding, their life's work. And it can be very, very difficult for people to abandon ideas, even if the evidence goes against them. This problem, this sort of intolerance of new ideas like intelligent design, or this unwillingness to abandon old scientific theories that are just not holding up anymore, it's not specific or peculiar to just the evolution debate. This is actually something that we've seen over and over again in the history of science. And as science over the last, I would say 15 or 20 years has become more and more politicized, you can see how it is even harder and harder for scientists today to question the neo-Darwinian status quo. One of the things that I think you mentioned when you introduced me, one of the things I do at Discovery is we help to defend scientists who are facing discrimination or persecution if they challenge the Darwinian paradigm or if they support intelligent design. This is very real. Mm-hmm. We've seen quite a number of cases over the years of scientists who have faced discrimination, or they've lost their jobs, they've been denied tenure, they've been threatened to be kicked out of their graduate programs. You can go down the list. They've been blacklisted from being able to get jobs once they speak out in favor of intelligent design or challenge Darwinian evolution. But you can see actually that there are some prominent scientists who are willing to speak out. It's interesting, actually. Why is it that we have, and there's a couple other Nobel Prize winners I could cite who have expressed sympathy towards intelligent design. Why is that? Well, this is my theory on this, Liberty. In science, people who are basically in sensitive or vulnerable positions in their careers, they're often afraid to challenge the evolutionary consensus. But when you win a Nobel Prize, you've kind of reached that stage where people are going to respect you no matter what you do, no matter what you say. So occasionally we will see Nobel Prize winners who actually are willing to say, hey, I think intelligent design is not crazy, because they feel safe enough once they've reached that very prestigious stage in their career to actually, express support for ID. Now, I'm not saying that, there's a vast conspiracy, that there's all these scientists out there who are conspiring to suppress ID. No, this is actually very normal paradigm defense and intolerance of ideas that challenge the status quo that is very well documented throughout the history of science by folks like Thomas Kuhn and many others. So there's no vast grand conspiracy theory here. This is sort of normal sort of intolerance and viewpoint suppression that is very common in the scientific community. And if you're a scientist, everybody's got a story. I mean, I've got stories of this, of, people basically harassing you, or, giving you, rejecting your papers because you're challenging some sacred cow in the scientific community. Unfortunately, this happens a lot more than we would like to think.
7: Wow. Wow. And it's so amazing. And I'm so grateful that there are people like you and organizations like Discovery that give people a place, because as Christians, we should want people to want to study and explore God's world and his universe. And so it's just so sad that often they feel, I think Christians maybe feel afraid because of all the reasons that you mentioned. But I want to talk a little bit more about singularity, because I think that's so important for people to understand. And I learned a little bit more about it when I recently saw The Story of Everything in theaters, which was just awesome. I think it's coming out to Amazon. So people, if you haven't seen it, you have to see it. But there is something in there about just how fine-tuned the universe is, like mathematically speaking, to just, I don't know. Can you talk about that a little bit more, just the singularity in the first cause and why that explains why creation had to come from outside of the universe?
6: Yeah, so I'm so glad that you are mentioning The Story of Everything. And you're clearly on top of this issue, because this was actually just announced in the last couple of days that, The Story of Everything, it's a film that basically follows the life's work of Dr. Stephen Meyer and interviews many scientists and scholars who support the idea of intelligent design, looking at the evidence for design in both physics and cosmology and also in biology. That, as you mentioned, it actually is going to be coming out streaming on Amazon in the very near future, which is really, really exciting. It was in mainstream theaters around the country last month and did very well. But yeah, so the basic idea is, look, what mainstream physics and cosmology has discovered is that the universe had a beginning. Now, a lot of folks call this the Big Bang model of the universe. That is sort of the standard view. But there, I think that there's a lot of sort of concerns in the Christian community, and maybe even sometimes I would say that the Big Bang model is almost a misnomer. Because when we hear the words Big Bang, we think of an explosion. When we think of an explosion, we think of something chaotic and random. And so immediately people sort of reasonably infer that the Big Bang suggests that all the complexity of life and universe came out of a random chaotic explosion, and that's sort of supposed to suggest, you know, people will think of some materialistic worldview, some atheistic worldview, where everything came from nothing. That is really not even what modern physicists would argue happened with the Big Bang. The Big Bang, I would say, is better described as a finely tuned and carefully controlled expansion event. And all we're really talking about here is the idea that the universe had a beginning. And one of the main lines of evidence for this is when you look at many of the galaxies and you study the starlight coming from other star systems and other galaxies, there is a shift towards the red end of the visible light spectrum of light. Red has a longer wavelength.

0: infinitely, but got it all going. And that's why you need God.
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3: Back to Genesis with Dr. John Morris, scientist with the Institute for Creation Research. Dr. Morris, what were the flying dinosaurs?
4: Chris, the flying reptiles like the pterodactyls were not really dinosaurs. By definition, dinosaurs walked on land with bones different from the flying reptiles. But they're often in the same discussion, usually as being huge reptiles from the great age of reptiles. Of course, I disagree with the term age of reptiles. I think all animals were created during creation week. Flying animals on day 5 and land animals on day 6. But, you know, there's a lot of evidence that these flying reptiles lived at the same time as humans. Sober historians of yesteryear described such beasts and even drew pictures of them. And the American Indians even drew pictures of the Thunderbird, and their drawings are similar to the Pteranodon. Make no mistake, Chris, the evidence fits the back-to-Genesis truth of recent creation of all things.
3: Thanks, Dr. Morris. For more on creation, visit our website at www.icr.org.
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6: American Family News, I'm Steve Pugh. Republicans on Capitol Hill continue to press for legislation to combat fraud in government services. Michigan Congresswoman Lisa McClain accuses Democrats of not taking the issue seriously.
7: We will vote on legislation again to crack down on fraud in the government. Because before Democrats in Washington ask you for one more dollar, they should stop letting the criminals steal those dollars from hardworking Americans.
6: The CEO of the Southern Poverty Law Center being grilled by the House Judiciary Committee about giving money to hate groups like the KKK. The Alabama-based civil rights group has been indicted by the Justice Department, accused of helping to fund hate groups so that those groups could exist and increase donations to the SPLC. CEO Brian Fair was questioned about the group's hate map by Texas Congressman Chip Roy, who cited the attack on the Family Research Council.
8: To this day, you continue to keep the Family Research Council on its hate map. Is that true?
9: The Family Research Council remains on the hate map because it meets the criteria that we use for...
8: Which criteria?
9: The Family Research Council is an anti-LGBTQ.
8: Okay, so on your website, you used to have language on there defending your position on the Family Research Council, and you had language saying that other groups, like Focus on the Family, are not included, and you use that as your defense. Well, that language is now gone, and Focus on the Family is now noted as a hate group.
9: Mr. Roy,
8: can you explain that? How many leftist anti-Jewish groups do you have listed on your website? Name them. How many extremist Islamic groups do you have of the 1,500 or so organizations you have on your hate map?
9: Again, anyone can go to our website.
8: My office has been looking over and can't really find one.
6: Closing arguments happening today in the murder trial of a Texas student charged with killing another student at a track meet last year. Brooke Taylor reporting.

0: from McKinney, Texas.
1: Carmelo Anthony is charged with murder. He pleaded not guilty after admitting to fatally stabbing 17-year-old Austin Metcalf during a high school track meet last April. The two teens didn't know each other and attended different schools. Investigators say the confrontation started after Anthony was sitting under a tent belonging to Metcalf's team. The defense has spent days arguing that Anthony acted in self-defense after Metcalf pushed him first. And now the question is whether they gave jurors enough evidence to believe it.
0: A new poll finds fewer Americans say democracy is central to the country's identity. Steve Jordahl has more.
2: Pessimism about the U.S. and its form of government skews young. The AP NORC poll finds only about half of Americans under 30 believe democracy is a key element of the U.S. identity, compared with 81% of those 60 and older. Alex McFarland of Truth for a New Generation says an old heresy is raising its ugly head again in this country.
3: Younger people and younger adults have been enamored with socialism.
2: But in a real sense, Americans now are richer than any people of any country at any time in history. Even the poor in America have luxuries that the kings of yesteryear would have envied, like cars and phones and shopping malls. McFarland says young people simply don't realize it.
3: It's almost like this superficial empathy. Housing cost and food cost and the American dream is just financially out of reach for so many people.
2: He says envy drives socialism, hence the dissatisfaction among today's youth.
3: And then you've got, you know, Elon Musk and Jeff Bezos and billionaires. How is it just that billionaires exist when I can't afford a car payment?
2: The poll also finds that only about a quarter of Americans say the U.S. stands above all other countries in the world, while 3 in 10 say there are better countries than the U.S. McFarland lays that fallacy at the feet of American educators.
3: It's just borderline treasonous that public education and the pop media, they for years and years have denigrated America.
2: I'm Steve Jordahl.
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4: Your Cornerstone weather forecast for your Tuesday is calling for a slight chance of showers between 8 and 11 a.m. and a chance of showers and thunderstorms after 11. Partly sunny skies with a high near 86 degrees, a slight chance of showers between midnight and 1 a.m. tonight. Partly cloudy skies with a low around 74. Chance of showers again tomorrow with a high of 87 and a low of 73.
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7: First, please go back, especially the last half hour. Listen to my interview with Casey Luskin from Discovery Institute, because he had so much to share on the evidence for intelligent design and God is the creator of the universe. Just so much great, amazing content there, especially if you have anybody in your household that loves learning about science and really wants to dig into the evidence. You can find his links at our website, of course. But that's one example of how the culture that around us really pulls us away from the truth. But there are so many examples of the culture, secular culture, telling kids lies, confusing kids, pulling them away from the anchor of truth. So what is a parent to do when that happens, when we live in that kind of world? Well, that is a question that Patty Garibay faced, and she actually did something about it. So Patty is with us this hour. Patty, you're the founder and executive director emeritus of American Heritage Girls. You minister in multiple ways, including your Raising Godly Girls broadcast, which is a one-minute broadcast heard on over 1,000 Christian radio stations. Some of our listeners may actually listen to that. Also, the Raising Godly Girls podcast. And it's just a privilege to have you back on Point of View. So thanks for joining us today.
8: It's great to be with you, Liberty. Thanks for having me.
7: So I do want to talk about your story. For anybody who may not be familiar with it, you served as a leader in Girl Scouts for a long time, and you started noticing that things were going awry. So tell us when you realized something was wrong and how you decided to do something about it.
8: That's such a good question, because you're wondering, when did the age of discernment occur? And I had been serving the Girl Scouts for 12 years as a volunteer for my three daughters. Absolutely loved the organization because, of course, I grew up in Girl Scouts. It had been a family tradition for our family. My mom was my leader and all those beautiful things. And since 1912, the Girl Scouts was founded by Juliet Gordon Lowe, and it stood for wonderful things. American apple pie, you might say. But in 1993, the Girl Scouts USA decided to make a major change, philosophical shift, in the Girl Scout promise, which is what every girl recites. And that was, no longer were they mandating an oath to God. They put an asterisk by our Lord's name, and they said you could put whatever you want in its place or nothing at all. So as a concerned mom, I started to think, why in the world were they doing this? I started to investigate a little bit more. And for 2 years, I tried to pressure and put a little bit of public notice around what was going on in the Girl Scouts, hoping they would reverse their decision to kick God out of the Girl Scouts. And it was to no avail. And so in 1995, myself and a group of moms and a dad around the kitchen table in northern Cincinnati started an organization called American Heritage Girls. And here we are 31 years later. The Lord obviously had bigger plans than we had in our minds. I think he always does. And we're really excited to see what has gone on. Over 70,000 girls currently are enrolled. Over 1 million girls have had the American Heritage Girl experience over these last 3 decades. And we are blessed to continue to be here to help parents raise up their daughters in the way they should go.
7: I love that. And I have happened to have several friends with daughters who are involved with AHG. And I'm a boy mom, but my oldest son has been involved with Trail Life USA, which is the brother organization that I think came along a little bit later. But one of the things you wrote for Daily Signal, you had an op-ed back in February that I thought was so interesting. I mean, I think a lot of listeners of Point of View know that, okay, the scouting organizations, like, they're not like they used to be. But you actually wrote about the founder of scouting a little bit and how he defined it as applied Christianity, which makes it even more of a big deal that they then started to remove God from those organizations. So how was that vision originally started for scouting to be applied Christianity?
8: Well, it was the ideology or the belief of Lord Baden-Powell in England when he started Boy Scouts. Of course, then it became Boy Scouts of America later on as it came to North America. He was a Christian man, just like Juliet Gordon Lowe, the founder of GSUSA, Girl Scouts United States of America, was a Christian. They were daily Bible readers. They believed that character development had to be built upon something solid, such as a biblical worldview. But then the agenda of man came very relevant. And for the Girl Scouts, it was as early as the 70s. For the BSA, the Boy Scouts of America, and I'm going to revert to our old title, it came much later. And here's the interesting part, Liberty. You may not know, but the Girl Scout or the American Heritage Girls were actually partners with the Boy Scouts of America from the years 2009 to 2013. Mm. We worked together. We grew our organizations together. We enjoyed the camps and the Philmont and all the trainings, and we did all this together in unison. In 2013, May of 2013, the Boy Scouts of America decided to make a very major change, mm-hmm. much like the Girl Scouts had decades before to allow for gay leaders and gay boys to be in the Boy Scouts. Now, in 2001, they had fought a good fight all the way to the Supreme Court in the Dale case, saying that they were going to continue to have and uphold morally straight as a tenant of the Boy Scouts. But then they decided to revert. So when the recent news of Pete Hegseth of the Department of War and the Trump administration saying, we're concerned about the scouting American, where they're headed, they better change their ways, that's what prompted this important op-ed.
7: Hmm. And you were probably thinking, well, hey, they've been going in this direction for a while. But I just love this quote from the op-ed that that's the danger of building a youth program on cultural approval rather than on truth. An organization untethered from fixed moral principles will always drift, because drift is the natural consequence of abandoning the anchor. I just love that imagery, because we talk about that on Point of View as well, and how we need to be raising kids to be anchored to objective moral truth. We're about to go to a break. We got about a minute left before that, Patty, so I'd love for you to just respond to that, and we can dig in more when we come back.
8: Absolutely. We all know that the solid rock of Christ and of his who he is and who he allows us to be has to be the foundation of any moral or character development that we engage our children in as Christians. So this is an important belief that we have, and it's important for us as parents to be discerning around it.
7: Yes, absolutely. Well, we are talking with Patty Garibay. She is the founder of American Heritage Girls. Many of you listening may be very well acquainted with that organization, or maybe you haven't heard of it before and you're thinking, wow, that really piques my interest, because I remember Girl Scouts or Boy Scouts back in the day when I was a kid, and it was such a great character developing organization, but I'm just not so sure about it anymore. There are alternatives. And the reason why is because Patty was able to stand up and do something about it. Patty, of course, has written a book as well, and I just love the title, Why Curse the Darkness When You Can Light a Candle? That is just such a good encouragement and motivation that when we see culture around us straying from that absolute moral truth, straying from the anchor of what God teaches, we don't have to just complain about it. We can do something about it. And Patty's done that, and now so many children have been blessed. So when we come back, let's talk about what that program looks like, how it develops character and stays true to God's word, and more. We'll be right back after this break.

0: Roll the window down on a warm day and life feels lighter. The air moves, the noise fades back, and whatever has been weighing on you does not feel quite as heavy. That's what the cornerstone can be on a hard day. A breath of truth, a steady word, a reminder that God is still good, still near, still at work. And that kind of encouragement keeps moving because listeners choose to help carry it. The Cornerstone, part of your mix, part of your life.
1: 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It's a rendezvous with God. You see, when you're surrounded by the noise and bright lights of the world, it's just hard to see and hear. But under the stars, you can ponder the endless galaxies, planets, and the amazing mind that created them. Come out soon. God is waiting.
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0: Summer has a way of scattering people. A long weekend here, a road trip there, kids in and out, schedules upside down. Days that start with a plan and somehow end with fast food and sunburn. And in the middle of all that movement, the cornerstone stays put. Still here with words that steady people, truth that cuts through the noise, and encouragement for the days when somebody needs more than background music. They need peace. They need hope. They need a reminder that God has not stepped away just because life got loud. That kind of presence does not just happen. It is sustained by listeners who believe this matters. Not because radio is perfect, because God uses it. Because a voice pointing people back to Jesus still matters. So if this ministry has been a steady part of your life, this is a good time to help keep it strong for somebody else too. Listener supported, The Cornerstone. Part of your mix, part of your life.
3: Being around truth is not the same thing as being changed by it. A person can know the language, recognize the verses, sit through the message, and still keep God at arm's length. Familiarity can look a lot like faith, even when the heart is still resisting what God is saying. Jesus saw that up close. People listened to him, watched him, and still walked away unchanged. Not because he was hard to understand, because surrender asks for more than interest. It asks for trust. It is possible to admire Jesus without following him, to agree with what is right and still hold back the part of life he is trying to reach. But God does not call people closer just to leave them the same. He calls you to trust him, to let grace do more than visit the surface. So do not confuse being around the things of God with actually walking with him. Those are not the same thing. The Cornerstone, part of your mix, part of your life.
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5: We're back talking with Patty Garibay, founder of American Heritage Girls. Patty, you talked about in the 90s when the Girl Scouts of the USA removed the part about God in the Girl Scouts promise. And that's when you started to get concerned. But since then, there have been so many problems. And I say since then, maybe they had started even earlier too. I don't know the exact timeline, but you've seen Girl Scouts of America promote gender identity confusion, partner with organizations like Planned Parenthood. So what are some of the other examples, or if you want to go into those, of how Girl Scouts have really gone away from their original principles?
6: Just check out their Facebook page. Any council that you have in any town, in any city in America, you'll find them celebrating Pride Month and encouraging the girls to earn their pride patch and to march in pride parades. So that's another area that they have really strengthened and flexed their muscles around and encouraged their girls through advocacy and being allies and allyship. As a matter of fact, they have a summer camp time right now. They have a summer camp code of conduct that tells the campers that they are not to question or belittle anyone's sexual identity and not to ask those that go by the word they what their real names are. This is stuff that most parents have no idea, because here's the thing, Liberty. They are trusting the tradition rather than relying on truth of that iconic organization for girls. And make no mistake, the Girl Scouts is not the only one that has fallen by the wayside. We've seen what the Boy Scouts have doing, but also beware of the YMCA, the YWCA. A lot of kids' organizations are in the center of the bullseye for the adversary because he wants to grab our kids. We need to be cautious. And if your daughter is presently in Girl Scouts, because perhaps you did not know all the controversy and all the things they were into, please, I beg of you, do not send them to summer camp. Do not sell their cookies and promote their agenda, because they are funding organizations that are not aligned with Christianity.
5: So let's talk about the counterpoint then, or the remedy to that, AHG. What are some of the examples of the values that you promote whenever girls are in your program and organizations that you partner with?
6: Our mission is to build women of integrity through service to God, family, community, and country. And we do that with girls ages 5 to 18, so pretty much all of girlhood. You can engage with American Heritage Girls. American Heritage Girls also started to look at the Girl Scouts and saying, how did they have such a mission drift, and what can we do to prevent that from happening 30 years from now, like what had happened to the Girl Scouts? And what we realized was that the church needs to own and operate the troops so that there is a spiritual oversight to each troop. And a matter of fact, the churches that have American Heritage Girl troops are our voting members. So therefore, you cannot really have this maybe a progressive arm that comes in, like happened with the Girl Scouts and the Boy Scouts, that go onto the boards of directors and then influence policy and change traditions over time. So we are feeling very great about that. Our trajectory has not changed. We remain relevant to today's girls. We're addressing today's issues through the prism of a biblical worldview. And that really changes everything. You know, we believe that girls have power, but it's not because it's girl power. It's because of the power of the Holy Spirit in the girl. And also, we do this through troop meetings. Girls absolutely love belonging. They long to belong. And right now we have an epidemic of loneliness in this country, particularly for girls. We confusion around gender identity, again, particularly with girls. And when they're surrounded with like-minded women and girls that can help them build up their faith and help them to feel like they belong, and they do belong and see them, that is a beautiful place for a girl to flourish and thrive. And they also earn badges and service projects are bound, as well as leadership opportunities in all kinds of activities, one for every type of girl. Whether they love the outdoors or maybe not, they can enjoy their American Heritage Girl experience.
5: Wow. I love that. And I love that you addressed the issues of today, because yes, the loneliness and the isolation and the pressures of screens and social media. And it seems like this is just a breath of fresh air for families and parents. And I also love your partnership with churches, because, you know, the local church, I think, has the potential to be such a force for good in the community, and so many are. Yes. But we need to be interested in, as Christians, in developing children that are well-rounded members of society. And so it seems like that's just a great way to do that, because you are passing on truth and teaching them objective truth and teaching them biblical principles, but also helping them develop leadership skills and other experiences that just make them a well-rounded contributing member. But is that something that you see that families appreciate?
6: Absolutely. And Liberty, you hit it out of the park with that, because what we have created is a framework for adulting, and parents everywhere, Christian parents particularly, are looking for something almost like the turnkey opportunity, because it is difficult as parents to remember all the things, you know, that we should be teaching our daughters. And American Heritage Girls has dedicated, you know, their entire staff, their volunteer corps, et cetera, to focus on that and do that for you so that you can then be part of it. And what's really great is when you experience your daughter's girlhood alongside her by volunteering in your AHD troop, or if you're a grandma, or even if your own granddaughter isn't in a troop, but you want to mentor young women, there is space for you. And churches that are listening, there is never enough troops for the girls on the waiting list. If you are interested in ministering to girls, to growing your membership within your troop for families, American Heritage Girls, and we helped to start Trail Life USA, which you mentioned before, as a result of our diminished relationship with the Boy Scouts, Trail Life and American Heritage Girl are wonderful bookends to bring family ministry into your church.
5: Yeah, I love that. I didn't know about that opportunity to be a mentor, but it seems like there's just such a need for that. And that's so biblical too, of older women teaching young women. And this is just an awesome way to facilitate that. But we've talked about AHG, your story, the moral drift of those traditional scouting organizations that people have trusted, and now these wonderful alternative options. But you have some other ministry opportunities or things that you do that I mentioned a minute ago, including your podcast. So just maybe talk about some of those other resources where it seems like you really are equipping parents.
6: Absolutely. The Lord gave us this message as we went into prayer during the time of COVID. You know, it was such a difficult time for everybody, but those that were really seeking him, I think it was also a reflecting time and a time for him to really peel back the onion. And for us, it was, he wanted us to educate parents on how to raise up their girls, Christian parents, because there just weren't enough tools in the tool belt. And so during that time where all of our troops were shut down, it was a scary time, Liberty. I wasn't sure about the future of the ministry, mm-hmm. but the Lord knew. And so during that quiet time, we began developing a podcast, which airs 3 days a week, and it is specifically about issues and resources for girls, for parents raising girls. Wow. And frankly, it's really for parents or grandparents raising kids. We don't just do feminine projects and topics, but also just what it's like raising kiddos today. So you can find that on any of your major podcast platforms or online. It's Raising Godly Girls, and that is our 3 day a week podcast.
5: Wow, that's an amazing resource. And I mean, yeah, just so important today because there are so many issues. I know as a mom, you know, I've mentioned a few of them just on the broadcast today, but raising young kids and wanting them to get involved in exciting things or pursue their natural interests. And we just can't rely on support from the culture anymore to really reinforce biblical values. And so I'm so thankful for organizations like American Heritage Girls, like Trail Life, and the opportunity for churches to partner. So, Patty, it's just been wonderful having you with us today on Point of View. Any last words or encouragement or things that you'd like to recommend for people?
6: I pray that your listeners are not discouraged in their parenting journey. 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I mean, you name the issue, we've got it covered. So check us out. And remember, have a wonderful place for your daughter to be able to grow and thrive through her girlhood, American Heritage Girls. Thanks so much, Liberty.
5: Wow. Thank you so much, Patty. And you can check out all of those links. 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But of course, Point of View's website, pointofview.net, has the links as well. And I definitely encourage you to check out those resources, whether you are a parent or a member of a church, or like she said, somebody who just wants to get involved as a mentor for the next generation. And we're going to continue talking about how we can pass the torch of faith when we get back from this short break.
7: Have you ever met a child you knew would do great things? 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
0: Summer has a way of scattering people. A long weekend here, a road trip there, kids in and out, schedules upside down.
5: Days that start with a plan and somehow end with fast food and sunburn. And in the middle of all that movement,
0: the cornerstone stays put. Still here with words that steady people,
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0: They need peace. They need hope.
5: 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Because a voice pointing people back to Jesus still matters.
0: So if this ministry has been a steady part of your life, this is a good time to help keep it strong for somebody else too.
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3: Being around truth is not the same thing as being changed by it. A person can know the language, recognize the verses, sit through the message, and still keep God at arm's length. Familiarity can look a lot like faith, even when the heart is still resisting what God is saying. Jesus saw that up close. People listened to him, watched him, and still walked away unchanged. Not because he was hard to understand, because surrender asks for more than interest. It asks for trust. It is possible to admire Jesus without following him, to agree with what is right and still hold back the part of life he is trying to reach. But God does not call people closer just to leave them the same. He calls you to trust him, to let grace do more than visit the surface. So do not confuse being around the things of God with actually walking with him. Those are not the same thing. The Cornerstone, part of your mix. Part of your life.
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0: 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The opinions expressed on Point of View do not necessarily reflect the views of the management or staff of this station. And now, here again is Liberty McCarter.
1: For the last half hour, if you'd like to call in and comment on anything that we have discussed today or that I discuss going forward, please feel free to do so. 1-800-351-1212. 1-800-351-1212. Would love to hear your comments. We've had some great conversations, just wrapped up a talk with Patty Garibay, founder of American Heritage Girls. So if you didn't hear that, then please go back and listen to it and check out the links under her name at pointofview.net, because she was talking about how when she saw that an organization that she was involved with as a mom, trusted organization founded on Christian principles, Girl Scouts, and it was starting to shift from those principles and go in a direction that she knew was not godly, she did something about it. I have often heard Kirby say, instead of cursing the darkness, light a candle. And the title of her book, which we barely even talked about, was similar to that. And she did that. So one, that's just an encouragement for you when you are looking around and like, oh my goodness, what's wrong with my community? What's wrong with this country? You can do something about it. She said it was her and a group of parents around a kitchen table back in 1995 saying, okay, we don't feel like we can in good conscience be a part of Girl Scouts anymore, but we still want this kind of character developing organization and tradition for our own daughters. Well, now it's a national organization that has thousands of girls involved all over the nation. And now there's Trail Life, which is for the boys as well. So again, just a great example of how you can make a difference. So let's keep talking just a little bit about how we can pass that faith on. You can go to pointofview.net and look at this new study that has come out from the Institute for Family Studies. If you're not following them, I reference them all the time. You really should go follow their work, because just almost every single day, they are releasing wonderful research, analysis, articles having to do with family and building strong families, both from a policy perspective, but also a cultural perspective as well. Any evidence that we talk about regarding the benefits of marriage and of children, so many of the things we talk about on the roundtable quite often are coming from the Institute for Family Studies. So you got to follow them. But this is one of their most recent studies. And it's called Passing the Torch, How Faith Moves Across Generations. It was done with the Institute for Family Studies, of course, in conjunction with Communio. And they used data on American adults ages 25 and over who were raised in a Christian faith. And they examined how parents effectively transmitted their faith on to children. And I know that if you're listening and you've got kids or grandkids, that's probably a big concern for you too. Or if you're in ministry, because we, despite what we talk about, the signs of hope with Gen Z, which is very encouraging overall, the trend has been for young adults to leave religion, to not be religious or involved in faith anymore, even if they were raised in a Christian faith. And so how are we going to pass on the torch? How do we pass on those beliefs? Well, taking Patty's advice and maybe extricating yourself from influences that are intentionally teaching them values.

peer groups, organizations that they get involved with, like American Heritage Girls or youth groups and things like that, those are important. They matter. However, if you're a parent and you are relying on those external factors, maybe even your kid goes to a Christian school and you're like, well, they're surrounded by Christian influences all the time. That still is not the most important thing. The most important thing is what you do as a parent. So I'm going to kind of go through their executive summary here and then get into some of the other more detailed points, but it's a long report. I would recommend, though, it's about a 45-minute read. When you have time, go to the website, download it, look at that PDF, and go through it, especially if you're raising kids right now or somebody in your life is, and share it with them. Because when I read it, I talked to my husband and I was like, man, this is a great gut check, because I believe all this stuff. And obviously we want to be intentional about passing our faith on to our kids. But here's some research that shows, like, statistically, how is that actually going to work? And so it's great to just look and say, wow, am I doing these things? And if not, where else can I be more intentional? So obviously they note that fewer Americans are attending worship services regularly. There are fewer Americans are identifying with any faith tradition or describing religion as central to their lives. And so belief has not disappeared entirely. We know that a lot of people still describe themselves as spiritual, but belief is a lot more individualized and less connected to church life. So churches are also, that's part of the reason why churches are seeing a decline in membership and things like that. So again, the highlights here, faith transmission from parents to children is, if that's going to remain viable, then churches have to focus on equipping both families and their children with practical tools in order to pass that on. So that's a ministry opportunity. We have, you know, very common to have women's Bible studies or men's Bible studies and youth ministries, but ministries specifically equipping parents to minister to their kids in the home, that's a great opportunity. So here are some of the highlights. Religious practice in childhood is highly predictive of religious practice in adulthood. A little bit common sense there. Higher parent-child relationship quality in childhood is associated with stronger retention of religious belief and practice in adulthood. Again, I think we know that. Higher parental marital quality is associated with greater faith transmission. So prioritizing your marriage and making sure that you're setting a good example for your kids. And then congregational involvement on the part of both parents and adolescents is linked with higher levels of faith commitment when children reach adulthood. So this is one of the points that the research makes, is that when mom and dad are a team, then, and they are in agreement with their religious beliefs and practices and attending church together, that is actually going to have a way bigger impact on the likelihood of their children remaining in the faith when they reach adulthood. Because if there is fighting, if there is uncertainty or disagreement or difference in belief, then it is more likely, again, just statistically, that children will see religious practice as just optional. Now, I do want to quickly add that God is bigger than any problem you may face. So if you are married and your spouse does not share your faith, or you are a single parent right now and you're doing the best you can, God's grace is sufficient. So this is not the saying that you are not able to pass your faith on to your kids, but it is important for us to know, and for churches to know, what the best factors are to make that transmission possible. Also, so that we can really emphasize those areas where maybe we need to come alongside and support families who don't have that support system at home. So recommendations for parents from the study: be your child's role model for faith. Again, prioritize strong marriages and parent-child relationships. Build that bond. Make faith formation a joint effort and build religion into everyday life. Make faith a regular topic of family conversation. They actually noticed a difference between just kind of doing what we might consider to be the basics of practicing faith, like praying before dinner. Actually, that was also a predictor of whether or not someone was more likely to retain their religion. But even if you do those things, praying before you eat, reading the Bible together as a family, praying before you go to bed, going to church, maybe going to Sunday school or a midweek youth group, things like that, that still was not as likely to predict sustained faith into adulthood for the children as when faith was a part of all

0: conversations every day. So really what that comes down to is walking the walk. Don't just talk the talk, but really show and demonstrate to your children that faith is an integral, inseparable part of your life. You should be talking about God and the Bible and how your faith applies to every single issue every day, not keep it contained to just certain parts of the day where now we read our devotion, now we say our prayer, this day of the week we go to church, and I'm talking to myself here and reminding myself of this. What is so interesting, and there's more and more that we could go into, and maybe I will again in a moment, but what is so interesting here to me, though not surprising, is that this study, when you look at research, and this is nothing new, it confirms a lot of research that has been done before, looking at what helps kids to maintain their faith when they become adults, it's exactly what we see in Scripture. Deuteronomy 6, anybody remember that? You shall teach these commandments diligently to your children. Talk of them when you sit in your house, when you walk by the way, when you lie down, when you rise. Bind them as a sign on your hand. Put them on the door.
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2: It's a good time to remember this. 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So tonight, before your thoughts run too far,
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6: There is something about a checkout line. Nobody really wants to be there. But there you are, waiting with groceries, a tired brain, and maybe a quiet prayer that this week stretches farther than it looks like it will. Life can feel like that sometimes. A little crowded, a little expensive, a little heavier than expected.
2: That's one reason the Cornerstone matters.
6: In the middle of regular life, it keeps pointing people back to Jesus with truth and hope. Not just when life feels easy, on the tight weeks too, when someone needs peace more than productivity. And it stays here because people choose to help carry it, because they know what it means to hear the right reminder at the right moment. So whether somebody's driving home worn out, standing in a long line, or trying to hold it together one more day, the encouragement is still here, supported by people who believe hope should stay within reach. The Cornerstone. 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
1: Okay, I wanted to highlight just a few more things from this study from the Institute for Family Studies on passing the torch. What factors are more likely to predict that a child raised in a Christian home is actually going to retain their faith when they become an adult? So we talked about the recommendations for parents. We talked about how really it echoes what we see in Deuteronomy 6, which is talking about faith all the time, integrating it into every single part of life. But they have recommendations for pastors as well. And again, I have this linked at pointofview.net. You can look there or look at Institute for Family Studies and look up their website, and you can download this whole report. And for Christian parents and churches, I would highly recommend it. Here's the recommendations for pastors. Guide parents, not just children, as part of religious education. I think that is so important. Of course, we want to equip children, because oftentimes you do have children who are coming into church, maybe not from a great background or very stable home life, but often you are having whole families come to church together, and you can really equip the parents as well with how to keep talking about faith at home and keep educating their kids at home with regard to the Christian faith. Support strong marriages and co-parenting relationships, because again, we see that bond between parents is so important for kids and whether or not they're going to retain their faith. Actively engage fathers. We already know this from past research, but this study confirms it as well, that a father's involvement in his kid's life and faith life and church attendance is very important in encouraging that child to maintain their faith. So engage fathers, create space for communities, and of course, invest in youth ministry. I'll say it again, we just talked with Patty Garibay a few minutes ago, and so she talked about how they partner with churches and how that's actually a great organization, American Heritage Girls, for a church to open up, or the brother option, Trail Life, because kids can get involved, parents can get involved. It's all rooted in biblical principles. Other members of the church can get involved as mentors and volunteers. So it's a great opportunity to engage all members of the family and community. So really, they sum up their recommendations for parents this way. Really, you have to preach what you practice. So for passing along your faith to your children, model religion. Show your child what it should look like. And here's a gut check, like I said, for me too, of saying, am I doing this? Would I want my kid to emulate my actions right now? And if the answer is no, then, well, all right, Lord, we have some work to do. Make religion a family activity. So bring your kids into the practice. Just let them see and be a part of what you're doing. Talk about faith at home. Resources like American Heritage Girls or those other organizations you may be involved with, or even shows you listen to, like Point of View, those can be great conversation starters. They shouldn't replace the conversations in your home, but they can be a jumping off point for you to discuss faith in your home and how biblical values apply to every part of our lives. So check that out. I wanted to spend the last few minutes, though, following up on something that I talked about last week and also giving you a little bit of a preview of what has been on the Know Why podcast, because as you know, the Know Why podcast is another media resource that Point of View offers. It's a podcast that I host that is really geared toward young adults. Of course, everybody's welcome to listen, but those millennials and Gen Zers who are leaving home, they're entering adulthood. Maybe they're like me in early 30s and you're trying to figure out, okay, I really want to know the why behind everything I believe. I want to stand on firm footing in my beliefs about faith and culture and everything else. So we really try to do that and look at the evidence. And one of the questions that I tried to answer recently, last week actually in the episode, is why aren't people talking to their neighbors anymore? And this was somewhat inspired by a conversation I had with one of our callers, Barbara from Georgia, on Point of View, called in last week. So shout out to Barbara if you're listening. But I was talking about why parents don't let their kids do free range play as much. And she brought up the fact that people don't really trust their neighbors because of the moral decline. And I thought that was really interesting. And then I saw some statistics, because another study came out from the American Enterprise Institute, and they were actually looking at this, and I hadn't seen it at the time that I did the show last week, but they were looking at statistics for why people aren't talking to their neighbors anymore. So you can go to knowwhypodcast.com or find Know Why Podcast on YouTube or anywhere you listen to podcasts and get the whole episode, but I'm just going to summarize it here for you today in our last little segment here. So from the AEI, American Enterprise Institute, 40% of Americans talk to their neighbors a few times per week. That's not very much. So only 40%, less than half. Oh, I see that we actually are getting a call again, so maybe we can get that on the line here. But older Americans, 12, here's the difference. In 2012, you had about 60% of Americans talk to their neighbors a few times a week, 63% of older Americans, and 51% of younger Americans. So some of those, especially for the younger Americans, are like a drop by half in terms of how many people are talking to their neighbors. Okay, we do have to mention here, part of that is a class divide. College-educated Americans are more likely to talk to their neighbors, and then those without a college degree. So a lot of that may have to do with the kind of neighborhoods they're living in, or those third spaces that are readily available to them, meaning coffee shops, parks, places where people feel comfortable congregating and hanging out. So accessibility to those things is a factor and does play a part. But what's really interesting to me is that when you talk about what is a good neighbor, 65% of Americans believe that being a good neighbor means not getting involved in your neighbor's personal affairs. That goes up to 70% of the definition of good neighborliness among young adults who think that. But there is another definition of what it means to be a good neighbor, which means being proactively helpful, even when help isn't asked for. So when you look at religious identity, religious Americans, close to 45%, close to half, over half of Americans who attend weekly religious services say that being a good neighbor actually involves being proactively helpful. And so from Americans 18 to 29, only 20% of young adults in America believe that being a good neighbor means being proactively helpful. But when you look at young adults who are religious, that number jumps up to 40%. So it's interesting to me that religious Americans are more likely to have a completely different definition of neighborliness than those who do not, are not involved in religion, are not attending church. I think maybe that's because we see stories in the Bible, like the Good Samaritan. We have a theological foundation for what it means to be a good neighbor because Jesus happened to talk about that a lot, talked about loving our neighbor. And of course, there was the question, well, who is my neighbor? But your neighbor is definitely your neighbor, okay? The neighbor next door, across the street, in your neighborhood, I don't think even the Pharisees would have argued that that wasn't your neighbor. And so I think it makes sense that religious Americans want to be a good neighbor to those people living around them. So here's something else. There was also another story in the Wall Street Journal last week that said a lot of people falsely assume that if they talk to a stranger, strike up a conversation, it's going to go poorly. And yet studies show that when they did, they actually had a really pleasant interaction and that people are open to conversation. They're open to having a conversation and being engaged that way. So that's an encouragement for you. Again, you can get the whole episode where I really break down all of the statistics from that study and give some encouragement on starting those conversations with your neighbors. Because, hey, if we want to make a difference in our communities, you have to start by

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1: When it comes to how God creates, he does it with a word. He says, let there be light, and then poof. And according to this particular verse, he's very concise in telling us he did it by a command. He spoke something, he said something, it was an act of his will, and in that act of his will, he brings into existence things that didn't exist with a word.

0: In the beginning, there was nothing? Or in the beginning, there was a creator? This conversation is occurring not only in schools and universities, but among friends and family too. Many people claim the questions surrounding our origins are simply questions of science. But really, this important discussion is a matter of faith. Today on Focal Point, Mike Fabares compares both creationism and evolution in order to see which belief is worthy of our faith. We're in Hebrews chapter 11, boldly trusting in God's ability to create.
1: For us as Christians, there should be no middle ground faith or lukewarm lives. God has made it really clear that ambitious faith is normative for the Christian life. That's certainly what he wants to see us cultivate in our hearts. But before the writer of Hebrews illustrates that kind of ambitious faith with this long list of Old Testament examples, he promised he would do that in verse 2. He starts in verse 3, before he gets to that list, with one foundational issue that is going to require ambitious faith for us to tenaciously hold on to. And he does this, and it is a surprise to some who don't know the ancient first century culture, because they think, well, this truth, the truth about God's creative act, certainly wouldn't be in question in the first century. But those of you who know a little bit about Greco-Roman history and philosophy, you understand that this was well underway as being an attack on the biblical record of creation. And a lot of thoughts about eternal matter and matter being reformed and things coming to be in a way that may not perfectly reflect modern evolutionary theory, but there was certainly a conflict about origins in the first century. So it seems appropriate that he stops and says, before I give you examples of ambitious faith intersecting with life, let's just start with the most basic thing, how we got here. And let us ask this question, are we on board with the biblical declaration in Genesis 1 and 2? Today, we see two basic options when it comes to the issue of cosmology or origins, and I know there's very

variations all in between, but let's at least try and understand them. And in juxtaposition to one another, let's just try and make some contrasts and comparisons. So I put it this way, let's consider the options. And I gave you a chart, and the one is headed with the word evolution, and the other is headed with the word creation. And our text reads this way. Let's look at the text and let's fill in a few preliminaries. He's already told us what faith is. Verse number one, being sure of what we hope, we're certain of what we do not see. It is a certainty, though not an irrational certainty. That's important to note. It is still a confidence in something that we don't personally observe. And everything about what we hope for in the future is by definition something we don't observe. But many things about the past, and that's where he begins. Let's talk about the ultimate past, the beginning of the universe. So he says in verse three, by faith, we understand that the universe was formed at God's command. God said something and boom. So that what is seen, present tense, what we see now, it says, it was not made out of what was visible. Now that struck right to the heart of first century Greek philosophy. And the idea here was, well, that's not true. Let's get back to understanding that biblical faith is going to require of us, it's not an irrational faith, affirmation of how we got here, which according to Genesis 1 and 2 was at God's command, where he creates out of nothing something that we now see in its present form. That is the biblical assertion. And the Bible says we're going to have to grasp that by faith. By faith. And that means I couldn't firsthand look at it and say, well, yeah, I was there, I saw it. Just like everything in the future that we hope for. A lot of things in the past, we have to say, I wasn't there to see it. So all that means is that I may assemble evidence, or I may look at the way things work or the way things are and come up with a concept, but because I wasn't there, I can't say, hey, I experienced it. So let's just put that at the top. We'll expand that and explore that a little bit further as we get on with our message. As it relates to evolution, just put under the word faith there, it is, as a theory, and I know there's lots of versions of this theory, it all comes down to an unknown cause. And I don't think any evolutionist is going to argue with that. It is unknown. Just to quote one, a leading evolutionist, he puts it this way, a proponent of the Big Bang Theory, says, mysteries appear as one looks closer to the beginning. Bottom line is, we don't know. The concept of evolution now, for the most part, hangs on the theory of the Big Bang, which takes us back to a point of singularity where everything in the universe was down to this absolutely collapse of all things and zero gravitational reality. It was a point of infinitesimally small singularity, and from that, boom, came this explosion, and we have what we have now from that. And what caused that? Well, we don't know. But let's get to verse number 3 now. Hebrews chapter 11, verse 3. I'm going to look at the text, and it's going to say at least what we started to say, and that is by faith we understand that the universe was formed at God's command. Here's the biblical positing of the picture. God created the world, and he created it with a word. And again, the whole passage and context is about faith, having the boldness to have confidence in God that he did what the Bible says he did. So let's just underscore that, and maybe you can affirm this with me. Number one on your outline, that we are going to need faith no matter which theory we choose. We're going to need faith no matter which account we believe. We need faith no matter which explanation we adopt. We are going to need faith. And here's the reason why, if you want to keep writing as long as your pen is all heated up. All history is unseen. Just like all hope is unseen. Hope is future. Future by definition, I can't see it. History, most history, all history in some senses is not now seen. And that is an important observation. It is a confidence in what is not seen. It doesn't mean it's irrational. It just means it's unseen. Historic events by definition are unrepeatable. Creation, if it's a topic, or I should say cosmology or the origins of the universe, is by definition something in the past. For the evolutionist or the Big Bang proponent, it's 13.7 billion years ago. That's the current date on the whole thing. Well, that's something that's not happening now. So I'm by definition forced to say it is an issue that cannot be repeated in a lab. Okay, now I can take the evidence to the lab, but I can't take the event and recreate it because history by definition is unrepeatable. And so it is for the biblical creationist. He's got the same issue. He can't repeat creation, and neither can the evolutionist. We have to look back at it as a historical event, and every historical event is this way. Think about any historical event that you want to claim happened. Think about the Los Angeles Olympics. Did anybody go to the 1984 Summer Olympics, at least one of the events? Did you? I don't believe you. I don't believe you. Okay? So let's debate it. We're going to debate whether you win. I'm going to say, no, you didn't.
and you want to say that you did. Now, here's only two things that we've got to deal with now if we're going to try to solve this problem as if it mattered. If this were an important decision, we got to find out who's right. If our eternity in some way was impacted by this decision, and we could only deal with two things, and these are broad words, but we'd have to deal with, if it's a historic event, we'd have to deal with evidence that still remains in the present and any testimony that happens to be available. Those are the only things. She nodded her head. Yeah, he went. You're saying he went. You're testifying that he went to the Olympics in 84. Okay, you are a witness to that. But for creation and the origin of the universe, most people say, well, there were no witnesses. We don't have anybody that we can interrogate. I'm skeptical, and we're going to debate all this, but I can really deal with only the evidence and any available testimony. Creationists say, okay, well, we've got the same evidence that the evolutionist has, because we live in the same universe, but the problem is, creationists say, well, we believe we do have a witness, the guy who did it, God, deity, the uncaused, the eternal person who purposefully did it. And so we're saying, well, he wrote a book, and again, most people say, well, that's a bunch of fairy tales, but we're saying, well, we believe that it has an imprimatur, and that's a whole different series, but there is credibility to this. And so we take that and we listen to what the Bible says about creation. We turn to Genesis 1 and 2. In the beginning, God created the heaven and the earth. And then we say, okay, we've got a claim here from the diary of God, so to speak. And now we should look at the evidence and see. And if it is true, as the Bible says, then it should be reasonable because it matches the facts and my evidence should be able to match that explanation. And that's all we can do. We can only look at evidence and testimony. And that's where we're at in this whole discussion of the universe. When you talk about Big Bang cosmology, for instance. In the olden days, this was kind of a theory on the fringe. Now it's center and front and center. This is what they're teaching your kids at the university, that we started 13.7 billion years ago with an explosion. That's how it all started. Now, a lot of this was given credence. The steady state theory, that was Einstein's understanding of the universe, was changed by Hubble's observation of what we call red shift. And ultimately, it came down to the hypothesis that everything in the universe is moving proportionally away from us. And so the assumption was, if we detect movement, if our observations are right and all our deciphering of these things are true, then everything is moving outward. And so then we extrapolate it. And I'm not saying that's not evidence, okay? Although I think it needs to be looked at carefully. There are lots of questions about redshift and expansion in the universe. But let's just say there is, whether it's a radiation tweaks in the universe, which was a big, long series of journal articles. But the concept was, if this is true, you've got to still see that it takes faith to extrapolate back to a point of singularity. Because it has some similarities, and I don't mean to oversimplify it. But if I said, yeah, I do have evidence that I can look at and I buy of you coming up I-5 to church, it would be, you'd have to say, an issue of faith and extrapolation if my evidence only pertained to that last 50 yards on I-5 before the offering. I would be extrapolating to try and estimate when you were in San Diego and at what time you were in Tijuana and at what time you were in Mexico City. I'd have to extrapolate that. So all I'm saying is, whatever your theory, no matter how good you may think it is or not, is all going to say, we weren't there, we didn't see it, we only have the evidence and any available testimony. Evolutionists say we have no testimony, we only have evidence. Christians say we believe we have testimony, and we have good reason to believe that, and we believe we have evidence, the same evidence you have. Let's look at all of that together. But both of them, all I'm saying, because it's a historical occurrence, creation is a historical occurrence, requires that I have faith, confidence in something unseen. All of that to say something we introduced in the chart. Secondly, let's jot this down. Nature, this may be harder for some to buy, is by definition something that requires something unnatural for us to get to this place from nothing. And we believe, whether we're a creationist or an evolutionist, that there was a time when what we see was not. And we believe that from either some eternal singularity or some eternal God, what was not became what is. And so what we're believing about that, as we examine the nature that we have to examine, is that something supernatural or extraordinary had to happen to get it from here to there. Christians say it was a miraculous event. Evolutionists say it was a series of phenomenal changes, punctuated equilibrium, whatever you want to call it, but amazing things from protozoa to Cindy Crawford, lots of amazing things. So that is, we sit back and go, okay, interesting. Why are we saying that? Because nothing in nature that we now see gives us that closure to the fact that, well, nature is by nature something that does that. Because it's not. Everything that we see is something that's just the opposite. And I don't want to overkill this argument because I know a lot of people roll their eyes at it, but things do in this universe are either steady, they're either balanced, or they're either decaying and entropy and dynamics, thermodynamics as we call it, second law of the bottom line is things go
from order to disorder. And I know we can needle through the second law of thermodynamics, but the bottom line is you have to admit we have to assume something supernatural, something unusual, something phenomenal to go from a garage that's going from progressive order to disorder to all of a sudden now be reorganized into the Taj Mahal. You have to have something phenomenal take place because my garage goes from order to disorder every week. It's increasingly worse. And that's how your garage works too, unless there is intelligent and purposeful intervention into that to make it something better. And that's all we're saying is that nature requires that. Now, in the olden days, and this is the frustration about evolution and creation debate, is that the theory keeps changing. When Darwin, who popularized it, was really the strike, you know, and the benchmark of people latching onto this name and this concept from this personality, that he believed, as most people did in that day, who tried to propose and posit this theory in what we call the spontaneous generation of life. Now, since Louis Pasteur, no one believes that anymore, but in that day they did. They believed that if you throw old rags in the corner of the garage, eventually immaterial stuff like rags that are dirty will produce mice, and living things will come from dead things. Inanimate objects will produce living things. You put a piece of meat out and you leave it out on your patio, it will create maggots, and there will be life from non-life. And they believed that. That was a cornerstone. That's what people assumed about things because that's what they saw. They didn't have the germ theory of Louis Pasteur. Pasteurization came from Louis Pasteur, and one of his great observations is when it comes to germ theory and it comes to things like the Petri dish that's still on his desk in the museum over there in France, if you're going to have life come from non-life, you have to have it come from outside. The organization and information of life cannot be self-generated or self-organized. It has to be somehow supplanted into that. That's why really maggots don't come from meat. They come from external organisms. That's why rats don't come from piles of rags. It takes rats to produce rats. The Bible has said, no, this has all taken place by God. We'll look at that in a minute. But the theory always, whether it's biblical or non-biblical, unbiblical, extra-biblical, requires something outside of what we know in nature. And that's just an observation. Nature, by its very nature, requires something unnatural if it is to go from what we say it was, which is nothing or singularity, to what we now have. Now, back to our passage. Verse 3, by faith, we understand that the universe was formed at God's command. And so that, he says, what is seen, present tense, was not made out of what was visible. I just want to note in the second part of this message, let's note this, that we've got to notice how God creates. Because this is a description, if it weren't good enough for us in Genesis 1 and 2, of how God did it. And according to this particular verse, he's very concise in telling us he did it by a command. He spoke something, he said something, it was an act of his will, and in that act of his will, he brings into existence things that didn't exist. Now, let's just start with the first part of that, letter A, if you will, when it comes to how God creates. Notice that in this passage and in the historical record, he does it with a word. He says, let there be light, and then, poof, there are photons floating around in the universe. He creates the fabric of space-time. We could look at, you know, all over the weak event of the miraculous creation in Genesis and say, man, he's talking, he's saying things, he's purposing things, and they're happening. That is what we see, which is interesting, not just in the creative account, but in the 86 examples that follow, these miraculous breaking of natural law events, it's the same thing. And I just fast-forwarded all the way to the New Testament where Jesus, the incarnate one, who claims to be the agent of all creation, right? John 1:1, all things were created by him, right? And through him, nothing came into being that exists that Christ didn't make. The Bible says that when Christ goes around showing his position and authority as creator, guess how he keeps creating things? With a word, not a process. He says things and they happen. Let me give you just a few examples really quick. Matthew chapter 9, you don't need to turn there, but write it down. There's a paralytic there. Paralytic, a guy who's paralyzed. My daughter, as you know, is paralyzed from the knees down. Some of you know that, spinal problem. And so her muscles and tendons completely atrophied in her legs from her knees down. Now, there's unuseful, atrophied, and useless tissue there that's hanging from her knee to her ankle. Now, Christ has got a paralytic like that. It's probably worse. Hip flexors, the thigh muscles, everything, tendons, everything's just a mess on this lifelong paralytic. And here's what Matthew 9:5 says. Get up and walk. Four words. Get up and walk.
And what we're affirming, if you believe that Jesus actually did that, is that historically a man who had atrophied and useless tissue in his legs all of a sudden now had brand new constitutions in his legs of tissue that worked, cells that worked, nerves that worked, and he stood up because of a word from Christ, and he walked away. There was a spontaneous, immediate creation that was with a word. How about another example? Mark 3:5. We could go all morning on this, just about. Man with a withered hand, same problem. Lots of complexity from your elbow to your tips of your finger. If you know anything about anatomy, some of you doctors are here. This is an amazing part of our body from here to here.

0: Okay, amazing leaks thing. Well, he had a withered hand. But with withered hands, he didn't have any prosthesis. He didn't. He's a mess. His hand. Stretch out your hand. And according to that text, his hand was completely whole. Everything that was there that was not ready to make that hand work was immediately there. The tissues, the nerves, everything that was needed to make that hand completely whole. The creative act was with a word. Bartimaeus, Luke chapter 18, verse 42, a blind man. And now don't be Sunday school, don't be flannel graph. Be realistic. Picture the blind guy that you know. Picture Stevie Wonder. Picture Stevie Wonder, right? He's the guy who does this all the time. He's got his black glasses on. He's blind, right? Pull those glasses off. And what do you have? Have you seen behind that? And you've got eyes. He's got problems here. And picture Bartimaeus, who was that way from life and did live in the kind of sanitary and luxurious environment that Stevie Wonder lived in. All of a sudden now, here's the words, three words in English, receive your sight. Boom, and now everything that is needed, all the optics, the lens, the cornea, the iris of his eye, the constitution of his eyeball, his optic nerve, everything, boom. Now all of a sudden, it worked. In what? In a process? Did it take 5 weeks? No, in a moment with a word, Jesus creates. And he creates something without a process. He creates something with a word. Okay? And when I was thinking about all that, I eventually got around to John 11. And I'm thinking about, talk about a blind man, a lame man, and a guy with a withered hand. His name was Lazarus, and he had all those problems and more, right? Lazarus is in bad shape in John 11. You remember the story, right? He's dead. He's been dead for 4 days, okay? For four literally stinking days he was dead. Right, you know the passage, Mary and Martha, when Jesus says, remove the stone, let's get to this guy. And they're like, no. And the KJV's classic. Lord, he stinketh, right? I mean, NIV says, that was a bad odor. We're not going to open that up. We understand something about the decomposition of a body. Now, I know this is going to really be way too much information for you and reveal too much about myself, but I once bought a book on what happens biologically to your body from the moment you die forward, okay? It was all about the decomposition of the body. Isn't that fun reading? Someone came to the bookstore and wanted to buy it this morning. We don't carry it in our bookstore. If you're really that morbid, you can get it out of my library. But what's amazing about that book, as I read that book, is that from the moment we die, from the moment, you doctors know this, from the moment that we die, so much physiologically and in our chemistry immediately changes, right? Bacteria multiplying every 4 hours. You've got enzymes being released in the body that are instantly starting to deteriorate all the tissues in the body. You've got your entire cellular structure of your skin begins to break down. And some of you that are cops, police officers, or paramedics and pastors, we see this too. The dead bodies, we're called in there to the room where the person's been dead sometimes 4 hours, sometimes 4 days. And you see the absolute devastation of decomposition from the moment of death, when the blood is not oxygenated, when the bacteria takes over, when the gases are released in the body. It is an absolute mess. In an ancient world, in an old cave, here sat Lazarus for 4 days. Now, you can imagine the problems, and I don't mean to be morbid, but picture what we got going on after 4 days of decomposing death. Now, Jesus, with a word, talk about a healing here, talk about creative work. The cells that are dead in his body, the things that are no longer available to him, the cellular and molecular structure that needs to be completely recreated from scratch. Jesus says 3 words, Lazarus, come forth. And that was not a process. It was an immediate, instantaneous creation of every system, every enzyme, every protein, every molecule of his body to make him alive. And he pops out of the grave and says, man, it stinks in here. Get me out. Get these claws off of me. Right? And sits down for lunch. Picture it. Lips immediately. The constitution of their own tissue fiber changed. Eyeballs dead for 4 days. Immediately reconstituted. Every particle of that had to be redone, boom, in an instant. Jesus shows the same thing that's claimed in Genesis 1 and 2, that he creates, and he creates with a word, and he does it instantaneously. That's the picture in Scripture.
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2: This is Max MacLean. John hears a voice and turns around. What does he see? And what message is he directed to convey? Listen to the Bible from Revelation 1 and 2. I turned around to see the voice that was speaking to me. And when I turned, I saw seven golden lampstands. And among the lampstands was someone like a son of man, dressed in a robe, reaching down to his feet and with a golden sash around his chest. His head and hair were white, like wool, as white as snow. And his eyes were like blazing fire. His feet were like bronze glowing in a furnace. And his voice was like the sound of rushing waters. In his right hand, he held seven stars. And out of his mouth came a sharp, double-edged sword. His face was like the sun shining in all its brilliance. When I saw him, I fell at his feet as though dead. Then he placed his right hand on me and said, "Do not be afraid. I am the first and the last. I am the living one. I was dead, and behold, I am alive forever and ever, and I hold the keys of death and Hades. Write therefore what you have seen, what is now, and what will take place later. The mystery of the seven stars that you saw in my right hand and of the seven gold lampstands is this. The seven stars are the angels of the seven churches, and the seven lampstands are the seven churches. To the angel of the church in Ephesus, write, these are the words of him who holds the seven stars in his right hand and walks among the seven golden lampstands. I know your deeds, your hard work, and your perseverance. I know that you cannot tolerate wicked men, that you have tested those who claim to be apostles but are not, and have found them false. You have persevered and have endured hardships for my name and have not grown weary. Yet I hold this against you. You have forsaken your first love. Remember the height from which you have fallen. Repent and do the things you did at first. If you do not repent, I will come to you and remove your lampstand from its place." From Revelation 1 and 2. Listen to the Bible. It's great for the soul.
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2: The lovely, gracious, gentle submission of a Christian woman to her unsaved husband is the strongest evangelistic tool she has. 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
3: 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I'm your host, Phil Johnson.
4: If you're a Christian and your spouse is not, what is the most effective way to evangelize him or her? Is there anything you can say or anything you can do that will cause them to turn to Christ? John MacArthur answers those questions as he continues his series here on Grace to You, titled Restoring Marriage. He'll look at concepts that aren't very popular today, things like submission, meekness, modesty, and he'll show you how these characteristics can not only bless your marriage, but can even draw your unbelieving spouse to Christ. Now here's John with today's lesson.
2: The lovely, gracious, gentle submission of a Christian woman to her unsaved husband is the strongest evangelistic tool she has. It's not what she says, it is what she is. The woman is to submit to her husband's leadership. That is a God-designed principle. Wives, submit to your husbands, Ephesians 5:22. Wives, submit to your husbands, in each case your own husband, Colossians 3:18. The same thing comes from Paul in Titus 2, 4, and 5. Young women are to be subject to their own husbands. Again, that possessive pronoun is there every time such a statement is made. The woman is to submit to the husband's leadership. This is her greatest tool of evangelism, the virtue of her wifely character. You might be interested to know, too, that this contributes to the happy marriage. Obviously, the Bible wouldn't advocate it if it didn't. I was interested in reading a McGill University Department of Psychiatry report. McGill University is a great Canadian university in the city of Montreal. And in the report from the psychiatry department of McGill, it says this: in the most successful marriages, the husband is emotionally stronger than the wife, and there is a clear-cut division of authority and responsibility between them. It was noted that marriages in which wives were emotionally dependent on their husbands almost always produced happier, better adjusted children. End quote. Obviously, that's true because that's consistent with God's design. The first duty of the wife then is submission. To put it another way, voluntary selflessness and dependence. There's a second responsibility in verse 2. Let's call this faithfulness. Number one is submission. Number two is faithfulness. Verse 2 says, as they observe your chaste and respectful behavior. Now, that's a very basic spiritual truth for a marriage. He's talking here about a pure life. What does chaste and respectful behavior mean? Well, it basically means irreproachable conduct. Faithful to her God, faithful to her husband. Don't break trust. You want to win your unsaved husband? One, be submissive. to be faithful. That's what chaste, respectful behavior means. Chaste means pure. It means you're not fooling around with anybody else. It means you're pure. Respectful, it means you have respect for him. You demonstrate that respect. You never get involved with anyone else, and you show him proper respect. The third principle comes in verses 3-6, and it is modesty. You have submission and its intention, which is to bring him to Christ. You have faithfulness in verse 2, and then you have modesty. Please notice verse 3, 4, 5, and 6. In verse 3, it says, "Let not your adornment be merely external, braiding the hair and wearing gold jewelry or putting on dresses." Now, he comes to a very important matter for the Christian wife trying to win her unsaved husband. He says, look, the normal, and I want to say this knowing there's a risk involved, the normal preoccupation of women is with the outside. And I think we would all agree with that. Certainly in our society, the normal preoccupation of women is with the outside, adornment. He says, let not your adornment be merely external. You say, is he against combing hair? I don't think so. I don't think so. You say, is he against wearing gold jewelry? I don't think so. I don't think he's against that. After all, the beautiful woman, the bride in Song of Solomon, was bejeweled, and wonderfully so. Is he against putting on dresses? No, I don't think so. What he is saying is, let not that be your incessant preoccupation to the disregard of the character inside. Boy, they got really carried away, and I don't have time to give you all the insight, but in the Greek and Roman world, there was an immense preoccupation with the outside. Cosmetics were big. You ever seen the punk rockers with the purple hair and the green hair and all that? Nothing new. They had it in Greece in the Roman time. Women dyed their hair purple, and they dyed their hair red and green and yellow and all kinds of colors. They waved it. They braided it elaborately. They piled it higher and higher and higher and higher in one of those beehive things. They wore wigs. And they were especially fond of wigs made of blonde hair taken from people outside of their particular part of the world. They wore hair bands, they wore pins, they wore combs, they wore ivory tortoiseshell jewelry in their hair, they wore gold and pearls, silk and scents and emeralds and diamonds and all of that kind of stuff. They really laid it on. It wasn't any different than the fashion plate mentality of today. People literally tied fortunes up in their clothing. And since they were pretty well decked from neck to feet in a garment, most of it showed up on their face and their head, where it could be seen and where their wealth and their pride could manifest itself most visibly. This isn't anything new. Listen to the Lord's indictment of Israel in Isaiah 3. Listen to this. In that day, verse 18, the Lord will take away the beauty of their anklets, headbands, crescent ornaments, dangling earrings, bracelets, veils, headdresses, ankle chains, sashes, perfume boxes, amulets, finger rings, nose rings, festal robes, outer tunics, cloaks, money purses, hand mirrors, undergarments, turbans, and veils. Now, it will come about that instead of sweet perfume, there will be a putrefaction. Instead of a belt, a rope. Instead of well-set hair, a plucked-out scalp. Instead of fine clothes, a donning of sackcloth, and branding instead of beauty. Pretty straightforward stuff, right? Women have always tended, fallen women, to be preoccupied with the outside. But that's not the true beauty. And I'll promise you, ladies, that external beauty does not capture the heart of your husband if there's nothing on the inside. Peter doesn't condemn all outward adornment, but what does he say? Verse 4, let your adornment be the hidden person of the heart. That's where the true beauty is. Hey, when you got married, it wasn't long before you really weren't too conscious of what she looked like, but you became very conscious of what she was like inside. That's the true beauty. Christianity has always existed in a world of luxury and a world of decadence. And Peter says, don't you spend your time and money adorning your body. And you know, that's a temptation. Here's a woman, she's got an unsaved husband. She doesn't have much of a happy relationship with him. And so she simply turns the other direction and spends her life indulging herself to make her external beauty all that it could possibly be and more. Peter says, don't do that. That's not how you win him to Christ. If you're going to be preoccupied, let it be the hidden person of the heart. What do you mean? I mean the inner person. The inner person. Character. Virtue. 1 Timothy 2:9, I want women to adorn themselves with proper clothing. That is, they ought to be clothed in a modest way. Modestly and discreetly, not with braided hair or gold or pearls or costly garments, but rather by means of good works as befits women making a claim to godliness. 1 Timothy 2:9 and 10. Work on the virtue of your life. Work on your character. That'll make you far more beautiful. By the way, the most beautiful women on the inside tend to be very beautiful on the outside. Have you noticed? Have you ever noticed how makeup can't change an ugly disposition? And have you noticed how makeup can't enhance a beautiful disposition? What is it that we are to do in adorning the inner person? Look again at verse 4. You are to adorn the inner person with the imperishable quality of a gentle and quiet spirit. Gentle means meek. Quiet means just that. Peaceful. Calm, in control. The word spirit means disposition. The most beautiful kind of woman is the woman with a meek, gentle, peaceful, calm, quiet disposition. That is the inner virtue that a woman is to pursue. And that is what wins the heart of a man. Not only that, would you please notice, it is precious in the sight of whom? Of God. It is highly valued by God. Now again, he's not forbidding all outward adornment. He is saying that you must work on the inside. Don't confuse spirituality with tackiness or sloppiness. That too calls attention to the outside and betrays a heart unconcerned to reflect the beauty that God has given to a woman. But the fact is, you're to be modest and to work on the inside. Look at verse 5. He gives an illustration. In this way, in former times, the holy women also who hoped in God used to adorn themselves, being submissive to their own husbands. Who are the holy women? Old Testament saints. They hoped in God. What does that mean? That they were true believers. He says, I'm not telling you anything new, but in Old Testament times, those women set apart unto God who put their hope in God used to adorn themselves in what way? Submissiveness to their husbands. That's the proper adornment. They're the models to follow. I think about that when I think about all of the magazines. Patricia and I were walking through a market the other night, and I walked by the magazine rack, and I saw all these magazines. She commented on it. All these magazines with women on the front of them. I can't even tell you the names of them. I remember Self was one of them. Mademoiselle was another one. And Something Woman and Something Woman and This Woman and whatever. And every one, I didn't see the picture of a man on any magazine. Every one of them had a picture of a woman. And we call those women models, don't we? Models of what? For mercy's sakes. Models of virtue? No. Models of character? No. Models of purity? No. Models of inner beauty? No. Models of modesty? No. Models of submissiveness? No. Models of what? They're mannequins. whatever there is hanging on the outside and there's nothing on the inside that you'd want to follow in most cases. So if you want a model, don't buy Mademoiselle. Get your Bible and look for the holy women who are submissive to their own husbands. They are the models that you are to pattern your life after. And he names one in verse 6, Sarah. Sarah is a model. She's a model that you ought to look like. She's a model that you ought to pattern your life after. Why? She obeyed Abraham. She's a model of obedience. She called him Lord. That wouldn't be real popular today. Yes, Lord, what do you want? You see how far you women have drifted? It's biblical. Sarah obeyed Abraham, calling him Lord, Master. She's the model. By the way, calling him is in the present participle, the present tense. Constantly calling him Lord, constantly in submission to him. Why does he choose Sarah here? Because of the next statement. You have become her children if you do what is right without being frightened by any fear. He knows that if you're a believer, you're a child of Abraham by faith, right? You remember that, don't you? Very clearly outlined in Romans 4, 11 and 12 and Galatians 3, we are the children of Abraham by faith. And so he's just kind of tagging onto that and saying you not only will be the children of Abraham by faith, but you'll be the children of Sarah, Abraham's wife, by following her. So he's saying Christian women who follow the pattern of Sarah can be called Sarah's children as well as Abraham's children. You're not only children of faith, but you're children of submission. You not only follow the faith of Abraham, but the submission of Sarah. If you do what is right, that's what it says in verse 6. If you do what is right without being frightened by any fear, what do you think that means? Intimidated. I believe every single society since the fall has tried to intimidate a woman who wanted to be submissive to her husband. I don't think that's new. There are fears in being submissive, potential fears. If you're a Christian wife and you had an unsaved husband, you might be afraid to totally submit for fear of where it might lead you, into what sin it might result. You have to stop short of that. But Peter says, don't be intimidated, don't be frightened, don't be fearful, just do what's right, and what is right is to submit to your husband. That's the principle. It's the principle of submission, it's the principle of purity, it's the principle of modesty. That's how you win your husband without a word. You want to win that unsaved spouse? Be submissive, follow the beautiful pattern of Sarah, calling him Lord, doing what is right. Be pure and faithful to him in the physical and the emotional area. Be modest, decorate the inner beauty that may manifest itself on the outside, and don't get preoccupied with trying to fix the outside when the inside isn't what it ought to be. That's how you live as an alien and a stranger in a marriage, with the hope of influencing your husband for Christ. Finally, verse 7. Turn the tables. How does a husband win an unsaved wife? That's less frequent, but does happen. You husbands likewise. What do you mean likewise, Peter? You submit too. There's a submission on our part. Go back and read Ephesians 5:21. Submit yourselves to one another. Wives to the husbands, husbands to the wife. We don't submit to the authority of the wife. We don't submit to the leadership of the wife, to the headship of the wife, but we do submit, listen to this, to the needs of the wife. We subordinate our own little world and our own little agenda to meet the needs of the woman who is our wife, even if she's not a Christian. Verse 7 says, you husbands likewise, you have to submit just like the wife, just like the employee, just like the citizen. He's talking to Christian husbands, you husbands. It means he's writing to those scattered believers. You're the Christians, and you've got to take care of your wife. By the way, in that culture, a man could just kill his wife, as I pointed out. Cato, according to Roman law, says if you were to catch your wife in an act of infidelity, you can kill her without a trial, but if she was to catch you, she wouldn't venture to touch you with her finger. She has no such right. So you could just kill your wife if you want to get rid of her. But what is the responsibility of a Christian husband when he has an unsaved wife? Should he bolt the situation and say, I'm going to find me a Christian girl, you're out of here? What should be his attitude? Three things. Number one, very briefly, consideration. Live with your wives in an understanding way. Present tense, constantly be continuing to live with your wife in an understanding. That's gnosis again, that's knowledge. Deep experiential knowledge. What do you mean? Sensitive to her needs, sensitive to her feelings. And I believe it includes the sexual aspect as well. It includes intimacy, because knowing someone means having an intimate relationship. Remember that? Cain knew his wife and she bore a child. You are to live with your wife in the most intimate way possible, sexually, emotionally. That doesn't change. Live is the word sonoikin. It means to be together with someone in the house. Stay intimate. Stay close. By the way, that same word, sonoikin, is used in the Septuagint for intercourse. So he is definitely talking with sexual overtones. You are to live with your wife in a deeply intimate way. Don't cut yourself off from her deepest physical, emotional needs just because she's not a Christian. You fulfill that dimension. Far from abusing her or ignoring her or being indifferent to her, you are to be sacrificially sensitive to that unsaved woman. You are to be thoughtful. You are to be respectful. That would frankly be kind of a revolutionary thing in that culture. For a man to become a Christian and then all of a sudden become totally respectful and sensitive and feeling toward his wife, who didn't want anything to do with Christ, would really be cross-grain. But that's exactly what it says. You are to nourish her, in the words of Ephesians 5, cherish her, protect her, insulate her, maintain that deep, deep, sensitive intimacy. Secondly, not only is there to be consideration, but there is to be chivalry. That's a good old word, isn't it? What does he say in verse 7? You have to live with her as with a weaker vessel, since she is a woman. She's a weaker vessel. What do you mean by that? Well, first of all, weaker is a comparative. What's it compared to? Weak. So just keep that in mind. She's weaker, but you're what? Weak. So don't get, over confident about your great abilities. You're weak, she's weaker. What does it refer to? Physical, emotional, natural weakness. A woman is physically weaker. She must be protected. She must be provided for. She must be nourished. She must be cherished. So, husbands, you have an unsaved wife? Maintain deep intimacy with her. Sensitivity to all of her needs. And understand that she needs your protection, she needs your provision. Third word, companionship. Consideration, chivalry, companionship. I love this. Grant her honor as a fellow heir of the grace of life. What's the grace of life? It's not eternal life. It's not saving grace. Grace simply means a gift. What's the best gift that life has to offer? Marriage. That's God's grace gift to everybody. You're heirs together. That's a very important statement. He's not speaking spiritually here, he's speaking maritally. We know he's talking about an unsaved wife because he says, you husbands likewise, and he ties it into 3:1, where you've got a Christian in an unsaved environment, 2:18, where you have a Christian in an unsaved environment, 2:12 and 13, where you have a Christian in an unsaved environment. So he is saying, look, you must live with her as a fellow heir of the grace of life. Cultivate companionship. friendship. Respect her as heirs together of the grace of life, the best that life has to offer, the topping on life. This calls for fellowship, partnership, friendship, companionship, communion. That too was foreign in Peter's day. Women were not allowed to at all associate as friends, even of their own husbands. They were at best to clean the house and bear children. So he says, husbands, do that. And if you are not considerate, and if you are not chivalrous, and if you are not a companion, look at the end of verse 7. Your prayers will be what? Hindered. What do you think he's praying for? He's praying for what? The salvation of his wife. But that prayer is going to be hindered if he is not treating her in this way, with deep intimacy, with great protection, provision, and with friendship, companionship. Then his prayers won't be hindered. So how do you win an unsaved partner? By living an exemplary Christian life. Just that simple. Just that simple. Whether you're in the government, seeing yourself as a citizen, on the job as an employee, in the home as a marriage partner, the role is always the same. You submit to God's ordained pattern for that social relationship, and you live it out to the maximum to please God, and God will honor you as a testimony wherever you are. Let's bow together in prayer. Lord, thank you for such straightforward and encouraging advice and truth. Bless those wives who have unsaved husbands. Make them all that you want them to be. Bless those husbands that have unsaved wives. Make them all that a husband should be in order that they might win that partner, in order that their prayers for the salvation of their mate might not be hindered. For Jesus' sake, amen.
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0: We are just what you need, just when you needed it. 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
1: Hi, friends. Welcome to In the Market with Janet Parshall. Thank you so much for spending the hour with me. Question for you, friend. Jesus said that he came that we might have life and have it abundantly. Did you ever stop and think about what that means? You know, at first blush, it's easy to say you got the biggest house, the biggest bank account, the biggest car. I don't think it's that at all. I think it means really living freely, abundantly, to be able to be all that God has called you to be. Without filling, if I can borrow from John Bunyan here, your backpack full of sin, that you can throw off that which so easily entangles you and enjoy absolute, true spiritual freedom. So that takes me to the second question. Are you living spiritually free today? I don't mean licentiousness. I don't mean the law of liberty that Paul talks about. I mean, can you say that you are spiritually free, that you have a well-ordered life, and that you really and truly understands what it means to be whole in Him, to put on Christ, rather than wrap yourself in chains that hold you down? We are going to engage in an excellent conversation. And why do I know that? I'm not a prophet. I just read the book Breaking Through, and it is an excellent book. I already rue the fact that I've only got an hour to talk about it, because I know I'm not going to be able to get through all of it. But my copy is dog-eared and underlined because it just spoke to me over and over and over again. The subtitle to the book is called A Practical Guide to Biblical Freedom and Inner Healing. And I'll get to that subtitle in a minute. So hang on to that. Alan Parr is going to teach us because he's the author of the book. He's a national speaker, a YouTuber, an author, and an ordained minister. He's the co-founder, along with his wife, Jennifer, of Let's Equip. That's a nonprofit organization that equips Christians and Christian organizations with courses and curricula to serve their biblical literacy and spiritual growth. We are so all about that on this program. Alan, by the way, has a master's of theology from DTS, Dallas Theological Seminary. So you know he was taught well. And he served at several churches in various positions, including as worship pastor and pastor of Christian education. His popular YouTube channel really sets him apart. He has a program called The Beat. It stands for Biblical Encouragement and Truth. Isn't that cool? I love the title. The Beat with Alan Parr, and it encourages millions of believers to live out their true calling as Christians. Again, the book is called Breaking Through, A Practical Guide to Biblical Freedom and Inner Healing. Alan, pull up a chair, make yourself comfortable, and thank you for a theologically rich book. Now, I'm going to go to the subtitle first because I want to make sure people stay in the room and they don't walk out in the room. We've got this conundrum in Christendom all the time, that the minute you talk about biblical freedom and you segue to a word like inner freedom, it's like, oh no, I got a heavy dose of psychobabble. So it's either going to dilute the Bible and it's really going to be

0: more psyched with a little Bible thrown in for spice, or it's not really understanding the Bible because your inner healing is only going to come from the Bible. Can you slay that dragon out of the gate, please?
1: Well, Janet, let me just say thank you so much for having me back on here with you. It is a pleasure and an honor to be here with you all and your listeners and your audience. Yes, so I actually want to clarify one thing. We initially had that subtitle for the book several months back, but we actually changed it because we felt like there was a better one. And the actual subtitle that people will see if they order the book is How Ordinary Believers Experience Extraordinary Freedom. So really, both subtitles are accurate depictions of what God wants to do in and through our lives. But the one that we actually decided to go with for print was How Ordinary Believers Experience Extraordinary Freedom. And the reason why we selected that was because we wanted to make sure people understood that freedom isn't for the spiritually elite, the pastors, the leaders, the missionaries. No, we want to make sure that ordinary believers understand that it is God's desire for them to experience extraordinary freedom.
0: Mm-hmm. Well, first of all, kudos on the rectified subtitle. And let me take my friends behind the curtain a little bit. So in my world, we get something called ARCs, A-R-C, and that stands for Advanced Reader Copy. So you all might not be able to buy the book, but I'll get it a few months before you. And one of the reasons is so we've got the time to read it and really understand the information, and we can platform to the best of our abilities the author's wisdom in what they've written. So I get stuck left behind when I get an ARC. I don't often get the update.
1: Everything else is fine.
0: And I love the new subtitle, so thank you very much for that. Okay, here's the other thing that I have to get over. I love how you use the phrase soul chains, but when I read the book, I giggled out loud on more than one occasion because I kept going soul train, and I thought, I don't want to do that throughout the book because it's a whole different picture here. So soul chains, I want people to hear that articulated. You define it beautifully at the beginning of the book. What is a soul chain?
1: Yeah, well, you know, initially when I started writing the book, I wrote the whole book with the word strongholds in them. And I said, you know, strongholds is such an overused word. It's so cliche. Christians throw that out all the time. As I said, you know, what is another concept that we can use to help people understand what the enemy may be using in our lives to hold us back? And I felt like God really gave me this concept of a soul chain. And this is the idea that if people can imagine, it's a chain that is not around your body. It's something, not something physical, but it's something that's kind of wrapped around your soul. And these are things that could, and we'll get into some of them, I'm sure, a little bit later, different types of them. But these are essentially, they're rooted in deception and lies that the enemy would want us to believe that are designed to hold us back from living the life that God has called us to live. And oftentimes, the enemy will use these to hinder us from moving forward in our purpose and our calling. And so they're wrapped around our soul, and they're designed to hinder us from experiencing that freedom, that abundant life that you had discussed earlier.
0: Mm-hmm. Just, it's an absolutely fabulous word picture. So here are your words. You define soul chain as a, quote, deeply entrenched mindset, habit, or spiritual barrier that opposes God's truth and keeps a person in bondage, shaping their thoughts, behaviors, and identity in a way that hinders true freedom in Christ. And I think that's imperative that we get that word picture right out of the beginning, because this is really about how we loose those chains. And let me understand also, because you say this early on in the book, that this is very much about spiritual warfare. And I'm coming up to a break, Alan. So when we come back, I loved what you said about spiritual warfare, and I couldn't agree with it more, that sometimes it falls into one of two camps. And so let's start with that, because part of this big picture of really and truly breaking through is understanding that every single one of us has these soul chains, and part of the victory comes in understanding what spiritual warfare is all about. So that's where we'll pick it up. The book is absolutely fabulous, even if this girl did not get the subtitle right the first time. I promise you I'll say it right for the rest of the hour. It's called Breaking Through, How Ordinary Believers Experience Extraordinary Freedom. It is so rich, speaks to the heart, and helps you understand the joy of being in Christ. Back after this.
2: 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Kids always ask each other, if you could wish for anything, what would you wish for? Well, Eliza, who has a genetic disorder, was given a chance to wish for the moon through the Make-A-Wish Foundation, but her decision surprised everyone. She wanted to go on a Wheels for the World trip and help other disabled kids. So, earlier this year, Eliza headed to Poland with Wheels for the World. It was not easy for her, traveling to a developing nation, but she made it. After her trip, I received a letter from Eliza which said, "Johnny, it was a blast. I'm so thankful for choosing this as my wish. I have no regrets." Luke chapter 6 says that when you give, it'll be returned to you in full. That's a little how Eliza's letter sounded. Want to serve on a Wheels for the World team? Believe me, you'll have no regrets. Just visit johnnyradio.org.
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4: 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If it matters to you, it matters to Him. 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
0: 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Alan Parr is with us, national speaker, author, ordained minister, and YouTuber. The Beat with Alan Parr has millions and millions of people who love to watch that. It's fabulous. He joins us today with a brand new book called Breaking Through: How Ordinary Believers Experience Extraordinary Freedom. And you set the groundwork beautifully. You tell a personal story about your life to begin with, and then you get into the definition of change. And then you talk about part of this conversation must necessarily include an understanding about spiritual warfare. And you talk about falling it into one of two extremes generally. Talk to me about that, Alan.
1: You know, I think that the two extremes that oftentimes many Christians kind of fall into is assuming that every single thing that happens in our lives is some sort of demonic attack. It's a demon. And so, you know, if we go outside and it starts raining, well, that's a demonic attack, right? Or, you know, if there's a traffic and we're on our way to work, well, the enemy is trying to stop me from doing that. I mean, everything is a demonic attack. And that's one extreme. And then the other extreme, I think, is that people just totally ignore and even don't even really consider that the devil is real, that he has demons, and that we are under some sort of spiritual warfare, and that we need to learn and understand how to stand firm and fight. And so, you know, Christians need to be able to harmonize and understand that there is a middle ground between that. No, not everything is a demon and demonic, but then again, you know, there is a real enemy that we are fighting as Christians, and we are in a real battle, and we need to know how to gird ourselves up and to equip ourselves to be in this battle.
0: Very good. So you describe in the book, and I'd love for our friends to understand this, how exactly are soul chains created in our life?
1: Yes. So they are formed in lots of different ways. You know, one of the ways that they are formed is through sin patterns. And I talk about that in the book. And when we start to yield more to our flesh and we get into patterns of sin, the enemy then likes to kind of capitalize on that and says, okay, you know what? I am going to see if I can cause this habit to turn into a stronghold, then turns into an addiction, and next thing you know, we're stuck. And oftentimes this happens because we choose to open the door to that bondage, and all he needs is an open door to that bondage. And much like a seed, once we open it and plant it, it begins to grow. But that's just one way that soul chains can begin to form in our lives. Another way is through lies, deceptive lies. And so oftentimes, or actually, let me refer, emotional wounds. That's another way that soul chains can begin to emerge in our lives. And emotional wounds, these could be things like, you know, going through a divorce or a betrayal or some sort of issue that happened in your childhood, trauma in your life. And these aren't necessarily things that we've done, things that we've sinned or it's our fault. These could be things that have happened to us. And so oftentimes the enemy will then take these emotional wounds that are open and begin to build these soul chains. So a great example might be if you're a child and you were betrayed or you didn't have a father or in your life or whatnot, then that opens up a wound for the enemy to start planting seeds of doubt. I'm less than, I have low self-esteem, I'm not worthy to be loved. And then that can open up to another soul chain of, you know, settling, low self-esteem, getting into relationships that are not for you. And so these soul chains can build on one another, which I'm sure we'll talk about a little mm-hmm. later.
0: So let me just pause so that my friends understand this. Why is our conversation about soul chains so important? Give me an overview of how soul chains can impact our relationship with the Lord.
1: Yeah. They are they're impactful. I can give an example from my life that I got saved when I was 8 years old, and I knew I was a Christian, but I wasn't really living for the Lord until I was in my mid-20s. And even after I started living for the Lord, I had a lot of these issues in my life. Some of them went back to my childhood. I grew up in a home where divorce was very prevalent, and so I didn't have a strong understanding of marriage and relationships. And once again, that's an example of that open emotional wound that the enemy then said, okay, you know, I'm going to capitalize on the fact that his parents were divorced multiple times over, and so therefore he doesn't have an understanding of what a healthy relationship is. And so as a result, you know, I didn't have that faith to believe that God would bless me to have a marriage one day, a happy marriage, and to be whole in a relationship. And not only that, I went through a season of singleness and struggling with, you know, lust and different things like that. I talk about that in the book. And so all of those things kind of compounded and hindered me from walking out my full purpose. I graduated from seminary in 2004, wanted to be in ministry full time, but I had all these things, these doubt, fear, anxiety, toxic relationships, struggling with lust, struggling with trust, not really stepping out in my purpose, and all those things hindered me. And yes, I was saved, I was forgiven, but I wasn't walking in the fullness or the freedom that God had intended me to walk in.
0: And that's really the purpose of this book, is for us to understand and enjoy that walking in freedom. But these chains wrap themselves around our hearts, and they become an encumbrance to that. You talk about the fact that sometimes a wound can open a door to beginning of that chain being knit together. But also you talk about the fact that pain can sometimes become deception. I thought this was interesting. Explain how.
1: Yeah, well, you know, oftentimes, you know, the pain that we're experiencing in our lives can lead to that type of deception, because we begin to internalize, you know, that this pain, you know, we don't always understand how to process it, and so the enemy can use the pain that we experience in our lives to cause us to have false understanding of our own self, our own identity, and ultimately, sadly, a false understanding of who God is, why he would allow these things to happen. And so that pain we're experiencing could be as a result, it could lead to deception in our lives.
0: Absolutely. When we come back, you talk about chains that can bind our soul. You actually talk about six of them. Give some examples to our friend. And here's my frustration. Remember, the book is divided into three parts. When we come back, I'll explain how the three parts are set up. But the wonderful thing is not only recognizing, it's the process of getting you to this freedom that Alan is talking about. So much in this book, Breaking Through, How Ordinary Believers Experience Extraordinary Freedom. More after this.
5: Nothing wrong with being a good friend, of course. But God has called us to lead a family, to nurture a family.
6: That's Bob Teede. Hi, Mark Gothier for Crew. Bob talks about leaving a legacy of faith through loving God and living His Word.
5: Proverbs continually share with your children, or children, listen to the words of your parents, which just presumes the parents are talking, and the parents are sharing those nuggets and giving wisdom. You know, our goal as dads and moms isn't just to be, oh yeah, my dad's a, you know, a cool guy. And I think some dads, I'm a dad, so I'll speak to it as dad. Some dads, their goal is to be the cool friend of all their kids and their kids' friends. Nothing wrong with being a good friend, of course, but God has called us to lead a family, to nurture a family, you know, instruct, even times discipline appropriately, and of course with love. 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
5: 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And I thought, wow, that really is wise. 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
0: 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That's the new book by Alan Parr, who's a speaker, an author, ordained minister, and creator of a very impactful Christian YouTube channel called The Beat with Alan Parr. And we are talking about soul change. By the way, let me talk about how the book is broken up into three parts, because I think that's extremely important. So he takes the first three chapters and he helps us understand the problem. Then he takes the next three chapters and walks us through the process. And the last three chapters are about how we embrace the promise. Now, we're still in that first part. You can see where my frustration is. And I'm just flying through the content here. So it's a rich, rich, rich book. Let me just give you the flyover so that you decide, I want to read that book. That's where I'm at. I have some soul chains in my life. And to that end, Alan, talk to me about what some of these soul chains are.
1: Yes. So I take the time in chapter 2, which is called Six Chains That Bind the Soul. And essentially, I break them down into six different types. One would be, the first type would be a spiritual soul chain. And these could be, you know, any sort of chain that would create a false image of God. God is harsh, God is mean, God is angry, God is distant, God is unconcerned, or I have to perform in order to be loved and accepted by God, legalism, things like that. Now, the next soul chain that I talk about would be emotional soul chains, and these are the ones that probably a lot of our listeners would probably resonate most with, things like shame. Can I be fully known and fully loved? Would anybody really love me if they know what I've done? Shame, fear, anger, unforgiveness, bitterness, hostility, addiction, things like that. So these are different types of emotional soul chains. Now, a third soul chain would be generational soul chains. And these are things that we have, unfortunately, inherited from our family of origin. Once again, these could be something like an addiction. Maybe you saw something growing up. Your father or your mother was addicted to something, and now you are more prone to it. I don't believe that this is something you're destined to experience, but because you have been exposed to it more, you're more prone to possibly experiencing that type of addiction. Another example that I talk about in the book that I actually experienced is a poverty mindset. If you grew up in poverty, you know, that's an example of how you can start to embrace that type of mindset in your life, and it forms all kinds of different ideologies in your life. So you have generational, dysfunctional relationships, broken marriages, unhealthy relationships. The next soul chain, sexual sin soul chains, and this is another one. We probably get so many different emails from people all the time struggling with addiction to pornography, sex before marriage, adultery. So all of these are soul chains that we have to address in our lives. Another one would be relational soul chains. And these are ones that I've dealt with, having not gotten married until I was 40 years old, struggling with a long season of singleness. And these are things like codependency, toxic relationships, you know, different things that keep us bound in relationships that, once again, can keep us out of the will of God. And then psychological soul chains, things that we think about ourselves. I'm inferior. I'm no good. I'm not able to do this. And these are performance. I have to perform in order to be loved by other people. And so those are the six soul chains that we discuss in the book.
0: Yeah. Rational thoughts in there, too, which I thought was interesting. Tell me what you mean by that.
1: Yeah, it's a rational thought. This would probably be more of a soul chain that would be directed more. That's a spiritual soul chain. And in that part of the book, I talk about how soul chains can attach to believers and non-believers, right? So for believers, it would be more of a legalism. That would be more of a spiritual soul chain. I have to perform in order to be loved by God. But the rational thought soul chain, these are things that oftentimes unbelievers believe about God, about their relationship with God. These could be anything from moral relativism, the idea that truth is personal, truth is subjective, truth is not objective, philosophical skepticism, the idea that, hey, there's no way to even know truth at all, New Age philosophy. So these are, once again, the types of soul chains that would even keep somebody from possibly even being saved.
0: Yeah. Yeah, exactly. So obviously, chains hold you down. They bind you. They don't allow you to move forward. They are the antithesis of freedom, by the way. They are bondage. So moving to the, and there's a ton more in each of these sections, friends. I want you to know that. But just in deference to time, let me segue now to the process part of this. And you start by saying we have to do some self-examination. I lingered for a long time in this part of the book, Alan, because I thought, there's a conundrum here. For most of us, we have a blind spot. If we had a real good sense of self-examination, you know, we'd be doing a lot more curative stuff in our lives. But I think we all have a blind spot. Isn't it amazing? I can see somebody else's chain so often much easier than I can see my own. So what is, I want your counsel on this, what's the best way for us to do biblical self-examination? You know, Christians tend to eschew this because we deny ourselves, you know, we're dead in Christ, and that idea, anything the word self is in there, we get all gummed up and we don't think we should be doing that. But how do I say, search me and try me if I'm not doing some self-examination?
1: Absolutely. And I think that this is one of the most important things. And I'm so glad that you touched on it, because it's the first thing that I discuss in the process portion of the book, which starts in chapter 4. It's called the mirror moment. And this is the idea, as we can imagine, that we look in the mirror and we really do some examination. Because one of the big mistakes that many Christians make is that we struggle to understand and embrace, why am I?
8: 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He is a wealth management advisor who helps Christian families steward their wealth wisely. 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

0: I'm Paul Acey, and you're listening to Plugged In on Moody Radio. Old maps used to mark blank spaces with warnings like, "Here there be dragons." But 11-year-old Ollie knows where the dragons really are, in a big house down East Road. In the book The Last Dragon House, young Ollie takes a job at a magical dragon sanctuary. 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It won't be easy, especially when some of those dragons would rather eat the new employee. The Last Dragon House, the first in a planned series of books, is filled with magic and peril, and there's a quick moment of LGBT content. 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
3: 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We are visiting with Alan Parr, who's a national speaker, a YouTuber, an author, an ordained minister. He's the co-founder, along with his wife, of Let's Equip, a nonprofit organization that equips Christians and Christian organizations with courses and curricula to serve their biblical literacy and spiritual growth. Has a master's of theology from Dallas Theological Seminary and has served at several churches in various positions, including worship pastor and pastor of Christian education. His YouTube channel is called The Beat with Alan Parr. I love The Beat. B-E-A-T stands for Biblical Encouragement and Truth. Can't get enough of that. And it encourages millions of believers to live out their true calling as Christians. His brand new book, and anything Alan writes, I'm telling you, I'm going to read. This brand new book is called Breaking Through, How Ordinary Believers Experience Extraordinary Freedom. And if you're just joining us, please download the podcast. You get the first half of this conversation. It's wonderful. And you'll understand what we're talking about when we talk about soul chains. And so that's very germane to our conversation. We won't repeat it here, but I want you to take it back from the beginning so you can get it. But we're moving now into the process. Obviously, chains, freedom and chains don't go together. They're the antithesis of one another. So we want to get rid of these soul chains that wrap themselves around our heart and around our mind and prevent us from really understanding what delicious, full liberty in Christ is all about. How can you possibly have life and have it abundantly if you're wrapped around your heart with a bunch of soul chains? And that's what this book is all about. So we move to the process part, which is how do I get rid of these? And one of the things you do wonderfully and helping so much the reader, Alan, is you end every single chapter with reflection questions, which I think are wonderful because good teachers make you own the material that way. When you have to digest it, you learn how to apply it. So I want to thank you for that. And in this self-examination, I think one of your questions really helps elucidate the point that you were trying to make. And you said this, what's one area of your life that has felt, quote, normal for so long that you haven't considered it might be a soul chain? I love that because that really tells us everything about a soul chain. We get comfortable in sin. We get comfortable in habit. We get comfortable in complacency. If I want to break out of those chains, and we were talking about self-examination just before the break, how can I... Well, how do I practice self-examination to the point where I recognize that what's normal isn't. It's sin, and I'm allowing it in my life.
4: Yeah, you know, and that's, I have a section in here where I talk about how to know if a soul chain still has power over you. And I give people signs because, as we mentioned earlier, we're not always aware that we have these chains in our lives because we're blind to them and we're prone to think that, oh, okay, everything is fine. But one of the ways one of the things I talk about is repeated patterns of defeat. And so when we talk about, okay, is this just a struggle that I'm having, or is this a soul chain? Well, if this is something that you're experiencing over and over again, let's just say it's failed relationships, failed marriages, let's say it's falling back into addiction, temptation, all these different things, struggling to forgive people over and over again, when you start to see a repeated pattern of defeat, that would be the first sign that this isn't just a habit. This isn't just something that you struggle with. This is a chain that the enemy has wrapped around your soul designed to keep you from walking out God's fullness. But the second thing that I talk about is resistance to the truth. And this is when God graciously sends people into our lives to maybe help us understand that we do have these issues. It could be a spouse, it could be a loved one, could be a friend, could be an accountability partner. And whenever they try to bring these things to us, we immediately get defensive, we're resistant to it, we don't want to hear it, and we kind of shun them away because we don't want people to expose the issues and the truth that we are dealing with. A third sign that something could be a soul chain is what I call emotional echoes. And this is when, let's just say there's someone in your life, maybe that you say you've forgiven, but then when their name comes up, you feel these tension points, that you feel bitterness rising up again, and you struggle to be around that person, or you don't want to hear their name, you get sad all over again. And certainly when things happen to us, it's not the idea that you should never experience pain. Pain should go away. No, but when you start to have these strong emotional feelings, when certain things from your past come up, that could be an issue that the enemy still has a hold on you. And then the last one I talk about is secrecy. When we sneak around and do certain things, we're ashamed to kind of share what we're wrestling with, or we're hiding things from the people that we say that we love. That could also be a sign that this issue is still a chain in our lives because we're not bringing it to the light and we're trying to deal with it by ourselves, living in secrecy and in shame.
3: Mm, wow. You also talk about, and I love the curative aspects that you talk about, how to renew our mind, and that really is very much germane to this conversation. You talk about the need to expose the lies. You talk about why we have to embrace the truth and why we have to be embedded in the Word. Those would be, if I can borrow words from our great Declaration of Independence, self-evident truths. But for a lot of believers, they're not. And yet it seems to me that is the commonsensical way to start rebuilding the foundation that eliminates the chains and moves us toward freedom. Talk to me about each of those.
4: Yeah, so once again, this is in the process part of the book where we're trying to figure out, okay, hey, we now have already identified that these are soul chains. We know that, but now how do we actually experience the freedom? So exposing the lies. And so all of it, every single soul chain, whether shame, fear, doubt, dysfunctional relationships, poverty mindset, victim mentality, I go through a ton of them in the book, but every single one of them is built on some sort of lie, some sort of deception. So the first step that we need to embrace is how to expose these lies. So these could be things like God doesn't really love me, God can't forgive me after what I've done, which is a lie. If I mess up too much, I'm going to lose my salvation. If I let people in, all they're going to do is hurt me. I'll never be able to be happy again after what someone has done to me. Or in my case, I'll never be able to be happy and be married because of the things I've seen growing up in my life with my childhood and my parents. We have to expose all of these lies, because the next step, now after exposing them, is to embrace the truth. So after we've exposed these lies, now we have to say, what is the truth about these things, right? Well, you know, the truth is that God did not destine me to have a subpar marriage. God, it is possible to be fully known and fully loved. It is possible to be free from addiction to pornography. These are the truths that we have to embrace, and then we have to embed the Word. And that's when we start looking at what does the Bible have to say about all of these strongholds, these soul chains that have held us bound for so long. We need to start taking in the Word of God so that whenever we're tempted to go back and embrace those lies, the Holy Spirit can then bring the Word of God up and help us to be reminded of God's truth.
3: Yeah. Amen and amen. You tell us that we're not powerless, that we have weapons. And you talk about the first weapon being prayer. You touched on this earlier in our conversation, community, worship, fasting, and worship. Again, should be self-evident, but I want to contextualize this in this area of soul change. So talk to me about how prayer can be effective. And one of the things you do brilliantly, and you have a master's of theology from Dallas, so it doesn't surprise me at all, is that interspersed with these concepts is solid, rich biblical examples of why prayer works, of people who had soul chains in the Bible, what they did, how they had victory. So you're just immersed in the Word. We're just flying over the top. I just want you to know that Alan does a deep dive biblically throughout this entire book as well. So talk about prayer. You know, I don't know what it is. You and I could spend the next 5 hours talking about prayer, but it's the strongest weapon we have. And yet, sitting in front of a microphone for years, I have to tell you, it is one of the most tepid conversations we have because people understand it. Is it formulaic? I'm in sin. God can't hear me. I have to do X, Y, Z before he'll do something. I don't know how he responds. Therefore, I don't think he hears. So walk me. I think it'd be worth it to just take a minute to sort of do a little bit deeper walk through this whole concept of prayer. Because if I want to change, if I want to be conformed and transformed to the image of Christ, there's no way under the sun that's going to happen without my having an intimate, regular conversation with my Heavenly Father through prayer.
4: Amen, amen. I totally agree with you on that. You know, I'll be honest with you. I talk about this in the book, that out of all of the weapons, the Word of God, community, worship, fasting, prayer, prayer is one of the ones that I personally have struggled with the most, because it's easy for me to get into the Word and dig into the Word as a theologian and Bible teacher, but sometimes spending that intimate time with the Lord in prayer can be a struggle, but it's so powerful, specifically as we're talking about experiencing freedom. And one of the ways that it can help is it forces us to be honest and open with God about the things that are really going on in our lives, because once again, one of the ways that the enemy will keep us bound is ignoring and being not aware of the issues that we're dealing with.
3: Yes.
4: But prayer, when we come to God in prayer and we say, Lord, I am struggling with fear. I'm struggling with anxiety. I'm struggling with low self-esteem. I'm struggling with this addiction. Prayer forces us to acknowledge it, to name it, to expose it. And it's invoking the presence of God and including him, bringing him into our battle, bringing him into our journey, and asking him to truly help us experience the freedom. And
3: yes,
4: not only that, praying the Word of God back to him specifically as it relates to the particular soul chain. So we don't just pray, oh, God, help me overcome my fear. No, we say, Lord, your Word says you have not given me a spirit of fear, but of power, love, and of a sound mind. And so we can begin to pray the Word of God back to God, and this can help us experience freedom in our lives.
3: Absolutely. I'm going to ask you to touch on a couple of these other points of the weaponry that we've got to be successful. And then I am going to touch somewhat on the third section of this book as well. I told you I would be frustrated. There's just such good richness in this book. Again, it's called Breaking Through, How Ordinary Believers Experience Extraordinary Freedom. Who doesn't want that? Raise your hand if you want to be free in Christ. Yeah, hands all across the country. I'm not surprised. More with Alan Parr right after this.

0: It's a big week for sports. Fans are glued to the NBA and Stanley Cup finals, but the world at large is riveted on the World Cup, now returning to North America for the first time in over three decades. Some say soccer, some say football. Well, call it what you like, but the World Cup is the most watched sporting event in the world. 48 countries are participating, compared to 32 4 years ago in Qatar. And this year, it's all of North America hosting the month-long event, as matches are held in the U.S., Canada, and Mexico. One of the biggest challenges was just finding large enough stadiums to hold all the required matches. It's always a beautiful moment when the world gathers peacefully around sports, but something far better is coming. One day, the Lord will gather his people from every tribe and nation to worship him. Come quickly, Lord Jesus. I'm David Wolin at haventoday.org.
1: Hello, this is Paul Kennings. Stay tuned for a quick word that will touch your life. How do you make it in a world that is full of temptation, that is full of all kinds of media that's teaching a whole different doctrine, when you cancel the record that God wants us to have to know how to function? How do we live in this present world when Satan has been working since the Garden of Eden and not learn the activity of Satan, therefore know how to function through it? How do we cancel the GPS system, don't know where we are half the time, but still want to make it to our destination? The Bible is saying to us today, you can't do it. You can't cancel history and therefore be productive in your present and have a great experience of Christ for the future. You just can't. In Hebrews chapter 1, he would say, I have given you an old record and a new record, because the old record written by God prepares you for the new record written by Jesus Christ. And this new record written by Jesus Christ, you would never know it is a good record unless God wrote the old record in the Old Testament. You wouldn't even know who to accept as Jesus Christ if it wasn't for the Old Testament, the Old Covenant. You wouldn't be able to identify with Jesus Christ. You wouldn't even understand the blessing you have of being a Gentile saved by the blood of Jesus Christ. Ephesians chapter 2 says, you were doomed for hell. If you're not born a Jew, you had no hope to go to heaven. You were doomed to hell forever. Thanks be to God for his indescribable gift that allows us, because of the New Testament, to be blessed today.
2: For more information on today's topic or other helpful resources, log on to powerwalkministries.org.
3: Alan Pyre is with us. His brand new book is called Breaking Through, How Ordinary Believers Experience Extraordinary Freedom. He's got a marvelous Christian YouTube channel called The Beat with Alan Pyre. I just love that. Beat, standing for Biblical Encouragement and Truth. And we're talking about being free in Christ and really living that abundant life that he's promised, a spiritually abundant life. And so we were talking about some of the weapons that we have in our toolbox to be successful. We just touched on prayer, but we also need to talk about community. And then I want to talk about fasting and worship, because you put all of those in our toolbox. So talk to me a bit about community, and then touch on worship and fasting. Maybe those aren't self-evident. Again, for people to understand, this is how you take down those chains around your soul.
4: Yes. Community, I think, is probably the weapons that I think most Christians probably ignore or minimize. But I think it's such a powerful way that the Lord can help us experience abundant life and freedom. One of the benefits of community is what I mentioned, truth-telling, right? And we mentioned this earlier, having people in our lives that we have given permission to speak into our lives and speak the truth to us. I mentioned examples like Nathan did this to David, right, where he said, hey, David, you are the man, right? And David was humble enough to receive that. So truth-telling, accountability, right? Having people that we have given permission to ask us the difficult questions. Hey, how are you doing in this area of dating? How are you doing in this area of addiction? How are you doing in the area of handling your finances or shame or forgiveness in this relationship? Having people that we've given permission, but also encouragement, right? I mean, if we are on this journey of trying to overcome these barriers, things that may have had us bound for years, we are going to need people who will come alongside us and be able to say, hey, you know what? It's okay. You fell today. No problem. Get back up. Tomorrow, I'm going to be with you. And people who can speak that life and encouragement into our lives. And so those are just a few ways that, obviously, intercession as well. That's another way that our community can help us. Praying for us, as we talked about that, as being one of the other weapons.
3: Yeah, absolutely. Alan, let me just touch quickly on the fact that you offered some real biblical clarity on the idea of deliverance and how this is often mistaught or misunderstood in the church. So set the record straight. What is it when we talk about real deliverance and freedom?
4: You know, I think a lot of people have this mentality that deliverance is, and I understand it, they get it maybe from what they see on TV, from the televangelists, or even YouTube channels now, deliverance ministries. It's this idea that, hey, true deliverance is when, you know, we go to a conference and someone lays hands on you and instantly this stronghold, this fear, doubt, financial debt, or whatever it is, it just falls off of us in just, you know, this moment, this blink of an eye moment. And I don't see that as being the way in which the scriptures define deliverance. Yes, there are examples, sure, where Jesus laid hands on people and they were freed from physical ailments, things like, you know, being blind and deaf and mute and things like that. But when it comes to some of these emotional things like shame and fear and doubt, yeah, there might be some people in the body of Christ who maybe when they got saved, these things just fell off of them. That's great. But for most of us, there's a partnership with the Lord that we have to engage in order to experience freedom. And so deliverance, I don't define it as a one-time act. It's more of a partnership where we engage these weapons like worship and community and fasting and prayer and the Word of God over an extended period of time so that we can start to see progress in these areas and experience true deliverance.
3: I'm so glad you made that point, because one of the things toward the end of the book, when we walk through and into this promise, is the idea that freedom means I will never struggle again. That's a myth, you say. And you want to know what? I'm so thankful that you pointed that out, because I just point to Brother Paul, who was struggling all the time between the flesh and the spirit. If he struggled, why would I think I didn't? But it doesn't mean that I give up and cave in to the soul chains again. It means I understand that I have a chain-breaking king. I love that phrase that you used in the book. To that end, share with my friends the story of Caleb. I thought this was so powerful.
4: Yes, Caleb. Oh, my goodness. Caleb, I actually had the opportunity to interview Caleb on my YouTube channel several years ago, and I thought it would be really appropriate. With his permission, I got an opportunity to share his story in my book. And so Caleb grew up with not one, not two, but multiple gay parents. His parents were married, and they ended up getting a divorce. And as a result, his mother ended up getting into a long relationship with another woman. And then his father had in and out relationships with other men. So it's the weirdest situation where his parents were married, but they got divorced and both of them went into same-sex lifestyles. And so he grew up living with his mother and her partner. And so those were his quote-unquote two parents. And then, of course, he would spend time with his father. So he had three gay parents growing up. And so it would have been easy for Caleb to fall into this mentality of, hey, this is how my parents were. This is how I'm going to be. This is what I saw growing up. But the Lord graciously allowed him to have a different perspective, and he ended up getting saved. And for some time, there was some tension between him and his parents because of their lifestyle, and his lifestyle was definitely opposing one another. But it ends in such a beautiful story where eventually his ministry, which is dedicated to helping churches reconcile those who are in that LGBTQ community, his ministry actually ended up being responsible for seeing both his mother and his father come to the Lord and give their life to Christ. So not only was he able to experience freedom from generational issues that he saw growing up, but his parents were able to break free from the soul chains in their lives as well.
3: Wow, it's such a powerful story, but what a great note to end this conversation on, because two things happen. Number one, that's the story when chains come down. They weren't wrapped around Caleb's life anymore. They weren't wrapped around his mother and father's lives anymore. And it was also this picture of freedom. Freedom is never too late to come into the believer's life. Again, Caleb's mom and dad were a little bit older, and yet they came to faith in Christ. He is a chain-breaking king. I'm going to use Alan's exact words. So I want you to be encouraged. Every single one of us struggles with sin, okay? This is not as good as it gets. We are living east of Eden, the best is yet to come, and so we will struggle in this life.
5: This is American Family News. I'm Steve Jordahl. A Texas teen is convicted of murder in a fatal track meeting stabbing. Fox's Kristen Goodwin has more.
6: A jury in Collin County, Texas, finding Carmelo Anthony guilty of first-degree murder in the 2025 death of 17-year-old Austin Metcalf. Prosecutors say the two teens who went to different schools did not know each other and got into a fight at a stadium during a Frisco Independent School District track meet. When Anthony used a pocket knife to stab Metcalf, a student athlete, the teen later died at a hospital. Anthony, who pleaded not guilty, did not take the stand. His attorneys had claimed self-defense. He faces up to life in prison at sentencing. Kristen Goodwin, Fox News.
5: Meanwhile, outside the courthouse, protests have ramped up after the guilty verdict. Fox's Brooke Taylor has the latest from McKinney, Texas.
7: For the last few days, Carmelo Anthony supporters, they have been out here. As soon as protesters here found out that there was a verdict in, the crowd started getting larger. Sheriff deputies, they've been preparing for this for days. Barriers have been set up the last few days. We have over a dozen deputies here surrounding this courthouse. This case has drawn national attention, especially because of the race issue. Prosecutors have tried extremely hard to tell juries that this has nothing to do with race. It has nothing to do with self-defense. One protester saying this has everything to do with race. So clearly, this is what they strongly believe.
5: Carmelo Anthony could face life in prison. Protest organizers have called for demonstrations to remain peaceful. U.S. President Donald Trump says Iran was responsible for shooting down an American military helicopter near the Strait of Hormuz and said that the U.S. must respond to the attack. Trump made the comments Tuesday in a social media post after a drone boat rescued the crew of the Apache attack helicopter that crashed near the strategic waterway, which Iran has effectively closed during its war with the U.S. and Israel. It was the first known drone rescue at sea by the U.S. military. President Trump has been critical of the Israelis for doing what they think is necessary to defend their country. AFN's Chad Groening has more.
8: Israel and Iran traded fire early Monday, the first exchange since the U.S. struck a ceasefire deal with Tehran 2 months ago. Israel said its strikes were in response to an Iranian missile attack against two military bases in Israel. But the Israeli military action has not gone over well with Washington, as President Trump has wanted Netanyahu to show restraint. But tensions have been growing between the two men, as Netanyahu appears to have openly defied Trump with the strike Sunday in Beirut and subsequent attacks in Iran. While Trump has voiced his displeasure with Israel, including belittling Netanyahu by declaring to the Financial Times, quote, "I call all the shots." Robert Knight is a columnist for the Washington Times.
9: Israel is a lot closer to Iran than America is, and they have an existential threat to their very existence. So they'll do whatever it takes to defend themselves. I don't think President Trump ought to be criticizing them for doing what they think is necessary.
8: Knight says this is not the art of the deal.
9: Buying and selling companies and building things is different from defeating a totalitarian enemy. And make no mistake, the Iranian mullahs are a totalitarian enemy that has to be defeated.
8: And I understand that the president doesn't want to send any ground troops into Iran.
9: I don't know any Americans who want that to happen anyway. But I'd like to see more about our cooperating with the resistance in Iran and finding ways to see how they can overthrow their totalitarian government.
8: I'm Chad Groening.
5: NASA has

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6: Welcome to In the Market with Janet Parshall. Thank you so much for spending the hour with us. Get those dialing fingers ready because you're going to need them. 877-548-3675. I'll tell it to you again. 877-548-3675. Laurel Slade Wagner is in the house, and we're going to talk about narcissism. And I would say it over and over again. I'm going to keep saying it because it's absolutely true. If you keep calling in the same way you call in when we do this topic, it's a pretty good metric that there's a lot of hurting people out there who really and truly think they're going a little crazy. They don't know who to talk to, don't know who to tell. They've told family members who don't see the narcissist and his chameleon-like Jekyll and Hyde behavior. Your church sometimes doesn't understand. It is a form of abuse in these kinds of relationships, but there's no black eye, no broken arm. But there's absolutely irreparable damage done to the heart, to the mind, and there's a generational impact as well. So I just praise God that Laurel came into my life so that I can put before you this gentle, loving sister in the Lord who doesn't just have the book learning, and she's got all of that because she's a board-certified professional Christian counselor and a licensed mental health counselor and a licensed marriage and family therapist, and she got a private practice down in the Tampa Bay area, been doing it for over two decades. She's got all the cred, as they say. But you know what's particularly appealing that can't be replicated by a lot of other people? She's been there, done that. She is the daughter of narcissists, married a narcissist at one point, knows the impact it had on her children as well. And I love people like that because that tells me this is a wounded comforter. Somebody who can say, yeah, I can go to school. I can get the degrees. I can pass the exams. But it's one thing to have head knowledge. It's a whole nother thing to have heart knowledge. And Laurel Slade Wagner has heart knowledge. So I want you all to feel comfortable and call in with any question, not stories, not statements, but questions, please, because this is a safe place for you to come and get those questions answered. But it has to be on the topic of narcissism. Now, Laurel and I will start out kind of a launching pad of one aspect of this, but that's not determining whether or not your question has any validity. It does. If it's about narcissism, I want to hear from you. 877-548-3675, 877-548-3675. Now, I told you about her licensing and her credentials. She's also the author of two, soon to be three books. First one, Don't Let Their Crazy Make You Crazy, How to Stay Sane and Strong When the Narcissist in Your Life is Trying to Control or Abuse You. The second is Don't Let Their Crazy Make Your Kids Crazy, How to Shield Your Children from Their Narcissistic Parents' Control and Manipulation. And then coming from, shout out to the home team, Moody Publishing, How to Respond to a Narcissist, A Christian's Guide for Standing Up to Control, Manipulation, and Abuse. And I want to be at the front of that list when that book comes out so I can talk to Laurel. I have to tell you also, I always put her website on the information page because I'm not ignorant to the fact that this is a national platform and a national radio program, and you're calling in with very intimate internal private hurts, and you might want to go deeper. And Laurel sometimes, I know, wants to go farther, but she understands that this is not necessarily the platform to do that. You can set up a phone conference with her. She talks to people all over the country. You just click on through, do your own thing, go through that website, but she can set it up and talk to you anywhere in the United States. She's also got a podcast, by the way, which is a great free resource called Help, I Have a Narcissist in My Life. So all of those things

0: are there for your perusal. Laura, let me start as our friends are dialing in. Let me start first with an overview of two definitions, the overt and the covert narcissist. And then I'd like to look specifically at the covert. You know, the bombast with the overt is sometimes far more recognizable. The manipulation of the covert can be 10 times as damaging and not so easily recognizable. So from a clinician's perspective, be so kind as to give me the definition of an overt versus covert narcissist.
1: Thank you for having me on again, Janet. I just can't believe how long we've been talking about this and how many hurting people are out there. But it is, it's even though the diagnostic manual by the American Psychiatric Association only has narcissistic personality disorder and they do not differentiate between overt and covert, we do see extreme differences in the two. So the grandiose narcissist, the overt, is the one who has a lot of social skills, uses a lot of charm, likes to be front and center, get all that attention. They just can't get enough attention. And so they have these big narcissistic feeding systems. So if you do something that upsets them, they just move on to somebody else. But they'll put you in that narcissistic feeding system in case they need you again. And they kind of circle through people. A covert narcissist is very, very different in that they usually have a frail ego. So they don't have self-confidence. They are more introverted. They're more homebodies. They sit and stew when someone upsets them. They have extreme hypersensitivity. They hold grudges. They're extremely reactive and so easily offended. So what I see with the covert narcissists a lot is no one is as sick as them or no one has had a victimization like they have. That's their kind of way of expressing their superiority. They're the best at being the sickest or they're the best at needing the most. I don't really like the term passive aggressive because I think it's all aggression, but they do it in a backdoor, devious kind of way, so it flies underneath the radar. And I totally agree with what you said at the beginning, that it causes so much more damage, because this is where you see a second layer of abuse happen, where victims might go to their pastor or their Christian counselor and say, I think I'm being abused. I get constant criticism. I get put down. I get gaslit. They fog me. They try to get me to make decisions out of fear, obligation, or guilt. They're just making you feel bad about yourself all the time. And they get dismissed because they don't have the bruises. They don't have that grandiosity to show that person in the helper position, hey, this person is really extreme and over the top, because they are very, very different behind closed doors than they are out in public. Out in public, they're really nice people, kind people, maybe altruistic, serving in the church, but behind closed doors, they're just nasty.
0: Yeah, and that's why the victim feels like sometimes they're losing their mind. It's like, don't you see what I see? And nobody else does, and then you think you're losing your mind. Now, I've already got wonderful calls already lined up. Stay right where you are if you'd be so kind. When we come back, I'm going to go directly to the phone so that you can start asking Laurel your question. Again, 877-548-3675. That's the number, 877-548-3675. Questions only, but the topic is broad. Narcissism, any aspect of it, we'd love your question. More with Laurel Slade Wagner right after this.

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2: When do you think that the New Testament Gospels were written? Recent evidence shows that their origin dates to a time right after Jesus lived. For example, more and more liberal scholars now conclude that the Gospel of Mark may have been written by the early 40s, only 10 years after the crucifixion and resurrection of Jesus, and the Gospel of Luke about 61 AD. Scholars know that legend takes two or three generations to develop, but the Gospels were clearly written within the lifetimes of Jesus' closest followers, who knew what had happened and could correct inaccuracies. Take time today to check out the writings of the eyewitnesses for yourself that will bring you face to face with the real historical Jesus.
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3: 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Stacey, I welcome you for Texas. Thanks for being our first call. We'd love your question, please.
4: So let me try to word it the way I had it. So if your husband's, like, showing these narcissistic characteristics, biblically, you know, and has been shown up for, say, most of the marriage when you hindsight, but biblically, what can the wife do beyond filing for divorce? I mean, what is it the best thing to do without doing that?
5: Yeah, that's a tough one, isn't it? The first thing you want to do is you want to try to invite that narcissistic person into a plan of change. So you tell that narcissistic person what they're specifically doing, how that makes you feel, and what you need from that person. Now, it's called Dear Man. So D, you describe what they're doing. E, you express how their behavior makes you feel. A, you assert yourself with your need, and R, you reaffirm the relationship, you know, because you love him and you don't want a divorce. You want the marriage to be healthy. So you invite him into a plan of change. If he doesn't, this is the big thing. If he doesn't, then that's where you go and you say, okay, change is really important to me and you're not listening. So I think we need to get some other eyes on this. Maybe we meet with the pastor. Maybe we go to a counselor. This is all biblical. This is all Matthew 18, 15 through 17 that says, if your brother sins against you, work it out just between the two of you. If he will not listen, then you bring the witnesses so that the truth is testified. If he still won't listen, then you take it to the church. If he still won't listen, you treat him like a pagan or a tax collector, which means you employ the redemptive tool of separation. So you're working a very strategic process. That is God's process. So you invite him into the plan of change, so he knows without a doubt that you need change and what those changes are. You get that clarity. There's so many blessings for inviting him into a plan of change. Even if you've done it 1,000 times, do it again in writing, just so that there's that clarity. And then you can also use that when you go to the counselor or to the pastor, say that, you know, this is what I asked for and this is what's happening. And then if he still is treating you the same way, then that's where with your wise counsel, you prepare for and you tell that husband that, you know, I really don't want a divorce. I really don't want to separate, but I can't live like this. This is too hurtful. I've asked you to change. And then that hurts me even more that you won't change and you're not showing me any empathy. You're not having any regard for how I feel or what I need. And I can't live in this pain anymore. And so I think it's best if we take a fast from each other, do a separation. You can concentrate on what you need to concentrate on, and I'm going to concentrate on what I need to concentrate on, so that we can become more Christ-like and we can have the marriage that we both want. So none of this is punitive. None of this is all about you. It's for redemption. I call it the redemption tool of separation, because you want to grow and you want to heal, and you also want him to grow and heal and become more Christ-like. And he has a choice. If he doesn't do that, then that does indicate that he is narcissistic, because he has that rigid, stubborn way of thinking. He will not listen to wisdom. All he wants to do is air his own opinions. He will not take in any kind of correction. And those are some of the characteristics of narcissism. They're prideful, they're obstinate, they're very defensive, they're duplicitous. Their behaviors don't match their words, they're incongruent, they're hypocritical, they're apathetic. So some of the clinical criteria for narcissistic personality disorder are that they treat you with a lack of empathy and that they have that stubbornness. They think they're superior. They think they're special and you should just be okay with everything they say and do. So I want you to know, more than anything, you're not stuck and things aren't hopeless. You can employ these biblical principles and you can invite him into the plan of change, and you're going to get freedom no matter what he does, because your goal is to invite God to be on the throne, not the narcissist anymore. And you're going to work with God to get strong and to heal. And you're doing it all out of love. You're doing it out of love for God, out of love for yourself, and out of love for your husband, because he's separated from God because of his pride. And you don't want that for him.
6: May that be an encouragement to you. And thank you so much for being a part of this. Nicole in Ohio, welcome. Your question, please.
7: Hi. I just want to say thank you for always putting Laurel on, or Dr. Clark, and you've helped me tremendously that I was able to get a divorce from my husband because he's a narcissist. So I just want to know, how do you get past that and detach yourself to get true healing?
5: It's so hard, Nicole. I mean, I'm still healing. So, and you're going to have triggers and things are going to hurt and you're going to have to process all of that. I recommend that you get with a really good Christian counselor who's trained in trauma recovery that can kind of walk through. Something that I would do with my clients is I'd have them write out their life story, and then we'd figure out some core beliefs that you have about yourself, about relationships, about God, and you figure out if they're in accordance with scripture, and then you and work on getting your core beliefs healed. You hear the music. So, but there is help out there. I recommend getting with a counselor.
6: Again, Nicole, I hope that you've gotten some encouragement from what you just heard from Laurel. Thank you for that. 877-548-3675. Be patient, friends. I want to get to as many of your calls as we can. Just another affirmation how right it is for us to continue talking to Laurel. The lines just light up like a Christmas tree. So much pain, and may you be encouraged. That is my prayer every time Laurel's on. I want you to find hope, healing, and encouragement. Back after this.
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2: If you look at the American economy, you will see a high and a low. The stock market is at a record high, while consumer sentiment is at the lowest ever measured. In fact, Americans feel worse about the economy than they did in 2008 during the great financial crisis, and worse than they felt when locked in their homes during COVID. The consumer sentiment just hit 44. To put that in perspective, the previous record low was 50, which occurred when the post-pandemic inflation was listed at 9%. We smashed through that number in a survey that has been taken since 1952. One part of the American economy is high while the other part is low. This is what we call a K-shaped economy. The upper leg of the K represents a growing economy for people who own tangible assets. The lower leg represents an economy that isn't helping working Americans. Put simply, this is the difference between Wall Street and Main Street. Now here is a troubling fact from history. The last time we had such an economic divergence was in the year 1929. You know what came next. I'd like to be optimistic, but let's look at the facts. We're living in a world that already has an inflation rate of 3.8% and are experiencing shortages of oil and other commodities because the Strait of Hormuz has been closed for months. Low-income Americans are maxing out their credit cards. One analyst documented that Americans spent more on lottery tickets than they spent on movies, books, concert, and sports tickets combined. The political theme of affordability is certain to resonate with American voters. You will likely see lots of ads and hear lots of politicians talk about it this year. I'm Kirby Anderson, and that's my point of view.
8: Go deeper on topics like you just heard by visiting pointofview.net. That's pointofview.net.
9: Hi, I'm John Sorensen, president of Evangelism Explosion International, and you're listening to Share Life Today. In the book of Ephesians, we read, "And pray in the Spirit on all occasions with all kinds of prayers and requests. With this in mind, be alert and always keep on praying for all the Lord's people." So let us not neglect praying for our brothers and sisters all around the world. They're fighting for their faith on their knees, and often both their lives and livelihoods are in jeopardy simply for following Christ. So how can we join them in prayer? Well, firstly, we should pray for their safety as they worship and share the gospel in cultures that discriminate against them for their faith. Secondly, we should pray for resources as many of our brothers and sisters face poverty and hunger and disease. And thirdly, we should pray for perseverance, that even despite what they face, they'll continue to grow in their faith and share Jesus with others that need that hope. Want specific requests that you can pray for? Visit our website and sign up as a prayer partner at sharelive.today.
6: 877-548-3675. That's our number here on In the Market with Janet Parshall. And when you hear me say goodbye to a guest, means there's an open slot there for you to get your call in. 877-548-3675. Our guest, Laurel Slade Wagner, certified Christian counselor, private practice in Florida. Got a link to her website if you want to talk to her privately and professionally. Wonderful author on the topic. And a person who really understands, very empathetic, because she's been there, done that. I'm going to Oklahoma. That's where Raj is. Raj, thanks for being here. Your question, please.
10: Yes, as a therapist, I struggle with elevated feelings when I'm talking to a patient. If I use the term narcissist, they get angry and defensive. And I was just wondering how you deal with patients with, you know, those high energy emotions.
5: If you're confronting someone that you think is narcissistic, I would work really hard to refrain from using the word narcissist. You want to explain, even if you're talking to someone who's been victimized by a narcissist, you want to first go to all the different criteria, the behavior, because that the Bible talks about fruit, and a tree is known by its fruit. So you want to concentrate on the fruit. So you want to kind of weave into the conversation the different criteria for narcissistic personality disorder. Like I was saying before, some of those like has a complete lack of empathy, or they have just a horrible sense of entitlement, and they require excessive admiration. And when we were talking about covert narcissists at the beginning, they just absolutely, they're all rigid, but they are so superior and they think that they're right all the time. And that's what's so hard behind closed doors, is because there's just no reasoning with them. So you can't even get them to be open to looking at things from a different perspective. I work with a lot of people who have a narcissistic daughter-in-law that might be keeping them from their grandchildren, that has covert narcissistic issues where, you know, she's so easily offended that these poor grandparents aren't able to see their grandchildren because they're just so rigid in their thinking and they're so hyper alert for anything that doesn't agree with them, because they all narcissists see things dichotomously. So it's all or nothing. You're either for them or against them. So if you're not 100% agreeing with what they're saying, then you're automatically bad to them and you're automatically against them. So you feel like you're walking on eggshells all the time. But the general public doesn't really see that with the covert narcissists. So to answer your question, I would just really refrain from using the word narcissist, but show them the fruit, talk about that fruit. They can make their own assessment and figure out something to do about it based on what is coming back, whether there's that narcissistic fruit. I also want to say that there's a difference between narcissistic personality disorder and someone who's selfish or someone who has narcissistic traits. So someone who has narcissistic traits, they might be initially stubborn, or they might be initially refusing of listening to you, but they circle back and they kind of change and adapt and say, okay, I was wrong. You know, will you please forgive me? Can we work through this? I kind of see where you're coming from now, or I don't see where you're coming from, but I don't want you to hurt. So we'll work through it. That's someone who has narcissistic traits. They might be self-focused, self-absorbed, but with the personality disorder, they're not going to do that. They're going to gaslight you. They're going to try to make you feel horrible for confronting them. They're going to blame shift everything on you, stonewall you, take you down rabbit trails, all kinds of things like that. They will not work to be collaborative and to be sensitive to where you're coming from.
6: Thank you, Raj, very much for being a part of this. Appreciate you being in this conversation. Barbara, I welcome you from Ohio. Your question for Laurel, please.
11: Yes. Wait, let me set this off. I'm so sorry.
6: That's quite all right. Thank you.
11: My son, I believe, is a victim of this. What you described at the beginning is exactly what's happening. His wife wants nothing to do with me, but we have seen he was very outgoing, and we are seeing a change in him. And he tells us nothing. And I'm wondering if he's being threatened or something. How do I tell him what this could be?
5: Well, the first thing you want to do is you just want to love on him. You want to try to keep those lines of communication with him as open as possible, because there's a lot of narcissists that will tell their spouse, you can't talk to your parents, or they will completely isolate them. So you want to try to get every opportunity, if he can call you on the way home from work, or you know, do something, take him to lunch. And if you live in town, you just want to be able to have some kind of access to him without his wife. So, and then when you're with him, you don't want to bring this up right away. What you want to do is you want to kind of drop hints that what is a healthy relationship. And so get him thinking about what healthy is, so he can kind of say, doesn't really fit through that. So a healthy relationship has mutual openness, mutual respect, mutual care and concern and effort, and the mutual ability to repent. And so you want to first do that. And we can talk about it a little bit after the break, too. I hear the music.
6: Thanks, Barbara, for being a part of the conversation. 87.
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18: 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When we come to the Lord's table. When we have the Lord's Supper, we're keeping the feast. Friend, when we come to the Lord's table, we're not coming to mourn a corpse. We're coming to hail a conqueror. Jesus Christ has defeated the old serpent, and we celebrate. 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
17: Welcome to Love Worth Finding, featuring the insightful teaching and biblical lessons of Adrian Rogers. The Passover was first introduced in the book of Exodus. The Israelites sacrificed a lamb and painted its blood on their doorposts. The sacrificial lamb had to be spotless in order to cause the death angel to pass over their homes. In part one of today's lesson, we learned that through this tradition, God taught His people one of the fundamental truths of His Word: without shedding of blood, there is no remission of sins. The Passover is a prophetic picture of Calvary, in which Jesus was our sacrificial lamb without spot or blemish. If you have your Bible, turn to Hebrews 11, verse 28, as Adrian Rogers shares part two of Redeeming Faith.
18: Would you open the Word of God to Hebrews chapter 11, and we are going to spend some time together enjoying the Word of God. We're in a series of Bible studies entitled Champions of Faith. Today, we're talking about the redeeming blood of Jesus Christ. And we're going to help you to understand something of the power of faith in the shed blood of the Lord Jesus Christ. Now look, if you will, here in Hebrews chapter 11 and verse 28. It speaks of Moses, and it says, "Through faith he kept the Passover and the sprinkling of blood, lest he that destroyed the firstborn should touch them." Now that's just a verse of Scripture unless you get it in context. Now let me give you the context. The children of Israel are in bondage. They're down in Egypt. They'd gone down into Egypt in a time of famine. They stay down there, and now old Pharaoh has them as his slaves, and they're making bricks without straw day after day under the cruel taskmaster and under the lash of the lictor. They are working night and day in bondage. But God is going to deliver them. God is going to bring them out, and God brings them out in a night called the night of the Passover. Now, what is the Passover? Well, God had told the children of Israel, the Jews, that He's going to send an angel through the land of Egypt. And that angel would be a death angel. And the firstborn in every family would be slain that night. A terrible, horrible thing. But there was an exception. God said to His people, "If you will take a lamb, a spotless lamb, take the blood of that lamb and put it upon the doorpost of your house and upon the lintel of that house, when the death angel comes through the land, and he's going to be looking for the blood." And God says, when he sees the blood, he will pass over you. Hence, Passover. Now, Passover is all about a lamb. A little lamb was slain. We all love lambs. We call our babies little lambs. I have a granddaughter whose name is Rachel, which means little lamb. A cuddly little white lamb. Is there anything more tender? Anything more gentle? Anything more helpless than a little lamb? A little lamb seems to say, "Are you hungry? Kill me and eat me. Are you cold? Then shear me and make some wool. Keep yourself warm." If you kill a lamb, the lamb will hardly make a sound. The lamb seems to be defenseless. It can't butt. It can hardly run on its wobbly little legs. It has no claws to fight with. It has no incisor teeth to bite with. He's just a little lamb. Almost presents itself to death. Now, God, listen, God is going to use a lamb to deliver his people. Now, where are they? They are in the land of Egypt. In the Bible, Egypt stands for bondage. It stands for the world, the flesh, and the devil. Pharaoh himself is a type, a picture, an illustration of the devil. Pharaoh, of course, the king of Egypt. Now, old Pharaoh had a crown, and on his crown was a serpent. Right there on his crown is a serpent. You look at some of those ancient Egyptian pictures and look, and you'll see a serpent coiled up there. That's the symbol of Egypt. Here you have the serpent. Over here you have the lamb. Now, it's the lamb who's going to defeat the serpent. That's what Passover is all about. God is going to bring his people from the land of bondage, from the land of wickedness, from the land of sin, from the land of cruelty. God is going to deliver them, and God is going to do it with a lamb, a Passover lamb. Now, keep all of that in mind, and let's look at the first point. All right, now here's the first thing. We're going to see the prophetic anticipation of Calvary's sacrifice. Calvary is not an afterthought. It is not an emergency matter. Calvary, in anticipation, was in the heart and mind of Almighty God. Now, this Passover lamb, a spotless lamb, a sacrificial lamb, a saving lamb, a shared lamb, that's the Passover lamb. That, friend, is Calvary in anticipation. In anticipation. Isn't the Bible a wonderful book? Now, let's see the promised consummation of Calvary's sacrifice. That lamb only prophesied that Jesus would come and die for us upon the cross. Jesus is the Lamb of God. John the Baptist, who was the forerunner of the Lord Jesus Christ, saw Jesus coming when John was down there by Jordan baptizing the people. He saw Jesus coming, and John said, that's him, "Behold, the Lamb of God that taketh away the sin of the world." You know, Moses knew, he understood that all of this was only prophecy. John the Baptist knew and understood that all of the Old Testament was only prophecy concerning Jesus who would come. Now let's see how Jesus compares to the Passover lamb. The Passover lamb was a spotless lamb. Jesus was a spotless lamb. 1 Peter 1, verses 18 and 19. "For as much as you know, ye were not redeemed with corruptible things, as silver and gold from your vain conversation received by tradition from your fathers, but with the precious blood of Christ," now listen to this very carefully, "as a lamb without blemish and without spot." Do you see how it ties together? God said to Moses, "Moses, take a lamb." That's Moses' lamb. This is Mary's lamb. Mary had a little lamb. "His fleece was white as snow, as a lamb without spot and without blemish." Jesus was a spotless lamb. Now, you remember that they took that little Passover lamb and they kept that Passover lamb up for 3 days. Why did they have that Passover lamb for 3 days? Well, he could be examined. If there was any flaw, anything wrong with him, they would find it within 3 days. Have you ever wondered why so much of the Gospels is given to the last week of Jesus' life? At least a third of the Gospels is given to the last week, most of it to the last 3 days. Why? Because this little lamb is being examined, God's lamb. In the Old Testament, they began to breed Passover lambs because to find a perfect lamb was difficult. So they had a special group of shepherds who would breed lambs, and these lambs were Passover lambs, and they would be bred, do you know where? In Bethlehem, in the fields of Bethlehem. That's where they bred these Passover lambs, perfect lambs. Those little lambs in Bethlehem were not ordinary lambs. They were born to die. They were Passover lambs. I believe it was to those kind of shepherds that the angel appeared and told about Mary's lamb, and they went on Christmas to go see Mary's little lamb, that baby that was born there in the stable. These shepherds had these Passover lambs, these little lambs. Then came Passover week. They would bring the lambs from Bethlehem where Jesus was born, down about 5 miles to Jerusalem, and they would bring them in through the sheep gate up to the Temple Mount, and there the priest would examine those lambs to make certain that they were absolutely without blemish. Now, the same time that those shepherds were bringing those Passover lambs to the Temple Mount, Jesus was coming into the Temple Mount. We call it Palm Sunday. You remember that? Where they were saying, Hosanna, Hosanna, and they were throwing down their clothes and palm branches, and Jesus is riding a donkey, and Jesus comes through the Eastern Gate up to the Temple Mount, and those lambs are coming in. Now, they're examining the lambs, and Jesus is being examined. Those last 3 days, He's being examined by the Sadducees and the Pharisees and the Herodians and the priests, and they're carping at Him, and they're criticizing Him, and the civil authorities are looking at Jesus Christ, trying to find some fault in Him. But old Pilate said, I find no fault in Him. I find no fault in Him. Everything that they said about Him was a lie. Jesus Christ could say to them, which of you convinceth me of sin? He was a perfect lamb. He's being examined there because He was going to die. This sacrificial lamb is going to die for their sins. Now, Jesus goes out to Gethsemane. But before He goes to Gethsemane, He says to His disciples, we're going to celebrate the Passover. Now think about it. It's all about Jesus. And Jesus says, go prepare the Passover feast. We call it the Last Supper. It was a Passover. So they go to that upper room. You remember the story? Jesus gathers His disciples, and the Bible says He takes bread, and He blesses it, and He breaks it, and He gives it to His disciples. And He says, eat it. It's My body, which is broken for you. Now, for 3 centuries, the Jews had developed a tradition. They would take a piece of cloth, a bag called a matzah tash, and would have 3 sections in it, top, middle, and bottom. In the middle section would be a piece of bread. And the father and the family at Passover would reach into that middle section, pull out the piece of bread, break it, and give it to all of those around. It's still done in Seder suppers today. Now, Jesus reaches in and takes that middle piece of unleavened bread. It has been baked. It has been broken. It has been pierced. And Jesus says, this is My body. The middle piece. For centuries, the Jews had held the Trinity in their hands, Father, Son, and Holy Ghost. He takes that middle piece and He breaks it, and He distributes it, and then He takes the rest of it and He wraps it in a linen cloth and He hides it. Our Jewish friends still do that today. It's hidden. It is, as it were, buried, because the children go to try to find that later on. It is buried. Now, the Bible says that night that Jesus blessed the bread. Matthew 26, verse 26, and as they were eating, Jesus took bread and blessed it and broke it and gave to the disciples and said, take, eat, this is My body. Did you know that when Jesus blessed that bread, Not only was he in the breaking of the bread showing his death, but he was also showing his resurrection. Do you know what the blessing is at the Passover? Do you know what is said when that bread is taken out? Here it is. Blessed art thou, O Lord our God, King of the universe, who bringeth forth bread from the earth. Jesus here is prophesying his resurrection. He is the bread broken that's going to come from the earth. This is my body. From the ground it's going to be raised. Then Jesus goes, and where does he go? He goes from there to judgment and to crucifixion on Mount Moriah. If you've been with us in this series, you remember when Abraham took Isaac where? Mount Moriah. God said to Abraham, Abraham, you can't offer Isaac just any place. You take him to the place that I will show you, and there you offer him. But you remember that Isaac didn't have to die. And why did Isaac not have to die? Because God had prepared a substitute for Isaac there on Mount Moriah. But that too was just prophecy, because Isaac said to Abraham, Father, here's the wood, here's the fire, but where is the sacrifice? And Abraham said, God will provide himself a lamb. God will provide himself a lamb. And he did. And his name is Jesus. God will provide himself a lamb. Where did Jesus die? Upon that same spot that had been prophesied so long ago. Do you think it is by incident or accident? Do you think it just happened that all of this came together? And there on bloody Calvary, Mount Moriah, Jesus, the Son of God, was crucified, nailed up on the cross at 3 p.m. All those Passover lambs are there. The Levites have sharpened their knives. They tilt the throat back, and the blood spurts from the necks of those little lambs. At that same time, the Son of God, God's Lamb, is upon the cross, and he bows his head and he says, it's finished. It is done. Levites, you can go home. We don't need you anymore. Priests, we don't need you anymore. Passover shepherds, we don't need you anymore. That is all anticipation. Calvary is consummation. There it's done. It is finished. It is paid in full. Because God's spotless lamb has been God's sacrificial lamb, who is now God's saving lamb, and now he becomes God's shared lamb. Because just as they fed on that lamb so long ago, we feed on the Lord Jesus Christ day by day. That's why we have the Lord's Supper, to remind us of that. Now, here's the third and final thing, and I have just a few moments for this. But notice the perpetual celebration of Calvary's sacrifice. We talked about anticipation, consummation. Now, here's celebration. We keep the Passover. 1 Corinthians 5, verses 7 and 8. Paul is talking to the Corinthian church. Purge out, therefore, the old leaven, that ye may be a new lump, as ye are unleavened. For even Christ, our Passover, is sacrificed for us. If some of you think that I'm far-fetched and reading too much in it, so did Paul. Christ, our Passover, is sacrificed for us. Therefore, let us keep the feast. We're to keep Passover. How do we keep Passover? When we come to the Lord's table, when we have the Lord's Supper, we're keeping the feast. Let us keep the feast. Not with old leaven, neither the leaven of malice and wickedness, but with the unleavened bread of sincerity and truth. That's why we use unleavened bread in the Lord's Supper. Leaven, I told you, yeast represents sin that works quietly and stealthily. And this unleavened bread represents the pure body, the sinless Son of God. And we're to keep the feast with unleavened bread. The Jews, when they have the Seder, the Passover, they have a little game. The father will take some crumbs of leavened bread, some cookies or some cake, and maybe put it on the mantel or in the bookshelf or under the couch. And the little kids burst into the room to try to find a crumb of leaven in the house. And they say, "Papa, Papa, there's some leavened bread." And Father comes in with a feather and a wooden spoon and gets it, carries it to the fire and throws it in. Why? Because it'll be no leaven in the house when you take the Passover. What is God saying to us when we come to the Lord's table? How do we come? With clean hearts. No unconfessed, no unrepentant of sin, because we are celebrating the Lord's Passover. We're celebrating what the spotless, sinless Son of God did for us. Listen to the scripture. 1 Corinthians 11, verses 23 through 26. Paul said, "For I have received of the Lord that which also I delivered unto you. The Lord Jesus, the same night in which he was betrayed, took bread, and when he had given thanks, he brake it and said, 'Take, eat. This is my body which is broken for you. This do in remembrance of me.' After the same manner also he took the cup when he had supped, saying, 'This cup is the new testament, the new covenant in my blood. This do ye as oft as ye drink it in remembrance of me. For as often as ye eat this bread and drink this cup, ye do show the Lord's death,'" hallelujah, "'till he come.'" Till he come, we are celebrating. Friend, when we come to the Lord's table, we're not coming to mourn a corpse. We're coming to hail a conqueror. Jesus Christ has defeated the old serpent. The Lamb has slain the serpent. And we celebrate. Of all people, we ought to celebrate. I'm telling you, precious friend, the little children would find that piece of matzah wrapped in linen, hidden somewhere, maybe under a cushion. And when a child finds it, he says, "I found it, here it is." He doesn't know it, but he's celebrating the resurrection of Jesus Christ, that buried bread wrapped in linen coming up out of the earth. Isn't the Bible a wonderful book? I mean, when you think of how God put all of this together, how God tied it all together. I love Jesus. I love him. With all of my heart, I love him. And I thank God for the precious blood of Jesus. Now, in the Old Testament, they put the blood upon the doorpost. In the New Testament, we confess Christ openly as our Savior. If you're not saved, you need to be. By the way, if you're not saved, you have nothing to celebrate. All you can look forward to is the death angel. Because the death angel will not pass over you if the blood has not been applied. So, how do you apply the blood? By faith. By faith. By faith. Therefore, being justified by faith, we have peace with God. Would you pray like this? "Lord Jesus, I am a sinner, and I am lost, and I need to be saved, and I want to be saved. Jesus, you shed your blood for me. Thank you for doing that. I believe that God raised you from the dead, and now I receive you into my heart as my Lord and Savior. Forgive my sin and save me, Jesus. And Lord Jesus, help me never, ever to be ashamed of you. Amen."
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21: This is American Family News. I'm Steve Jordahl. A Texas jury has found Carmelo Anthony guilty of murder for the stabbing death of Austin Metcalf after a dispute at a 2025 track meet. Fox's Brooke Taylor reports from outside the courthouse in McKinney, Texas.
22: Protesters are on both sides, definitely mostly Carmelo Anthony. I see signs saying justice for Austin. So you have Austin Metcalf supporters here too. The same jury, they're going to decide this sort of sentencing and punishment phase. Because he has been found guilty of murder, he now faces 99 to life behind bars. They have to do this sort of mini trial. Both sides waived doing opening statements, and we heard from Carmelo Anthony's mother, who was in tears, basically begging the jury to have a lighter sentencing for her son, who was 17 years old when this happened.
21: The Senate passed a bill that will fund immigration through the remainder of President Trump's term. AFN's Chad Groening has more.
23: By a 52-47 vote, the Senate has passed a reconciliation bill that provides $70 billion over the next 2.5 years to fund border security and interior immigration enforcement. Reconciliation requires just 51 votes to pass in the Senate, unlike other legislation that requires 60 votes. The bill earmarks $38.5 billion for immigration and customs enforcement and $26 billion for customs and border protection. An additional $5 billion in funding was also made available to the Secretary of Homeland Security more broadly. Ira Melman is media director for the Federation for American Immigration Reform.
24: This is an important step forward. It is going to prevent Democrats from holding the Department of Homeland Security's budget hostage to their demands that no immigration enforcement take place. The $70 billion will fund ICE and Customs and Border Protection through the end of the current administration and ensure that they can carry out the agenda that the American public voted for in 2024.
23: Millman says the bill now moves to the House of Representatives, where Republicans hold a narrow majority. It is expected to pass early this week and be immediately signed by President Trump. I'm Chad Groening.
21: A Texas family is taking Children's Hospital in Houston to court over fears that their daughter will be declared brain dead. Caleb Castile has more.
25: Annalise Camp is a 2.5-year-old girl who, while visiting relatives on Memorial Day, drowned in a hotel pool. Annalise's father, Johnston Camp, said it took nearly an hour to get his daughter's heartbeat to return. Camp also said that the family became concerned after a physician gave a recommendation that Annalise be declared brain dead 2 days after being taken into the hospital's care. Now the family is taking Texas Children's Hospital to court to try and keep that declaration from happening. Dr. Heidi Klesig, author of the book titled The Brain Death Fallacy, says that if the hospital can declare Annalise dead, they would be able to pull care from her without the family's permission.
26: What Texas Children is looking to do, if they do a series of tests and declare Annalise to be brain dead, then they have no more duty to continue her care and can withdraw her support unilaterally over her parents' objections.
25: However, it seems as if the medical industry cannot agree on a universal definition of a brain death. The Uniform Determination of Death Act states that there must be irreversible cessation of all functions of the entire brain, including the brain stem. The American Academy of Neurology definition allows for people with ongoing brain activity to still be declared brain dead. Dr. Klesig cited a paper written by Dr. Alan Schumann at the UCLA Medical School that gave hope that even if Annalise is determined to be brain dead, she may still recover.
26: he found and published a paper in 1998, 175 cases of people who had been declared brain dead who continued to live, one ultimately for more than 20 years.
1: I'm Caleb Castile.
21: Vice President J.D. Vance is pressing federal prosecutors to investigate Minnesota Governor Tim Walz and State Attorney General Keith Ellison over allegations they failed to stop millions of dollars in social services fraud. Vance, who has been tapped to lead the Trump administration's anti-fraud efforts, cited in a letter to the Justice Department a report from the Republican-led House Oversight Committee that alleges Walz and Ellison were aware of the pervasive abuse of government programs for years and let it flourish. For American Family News, I'm Steve Jordan.
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talk about that from 1 Corinthians chapter 2, verses 6 through 14, so find your place there. If you have a copy of the study guide, you can find your section in the study guide and follow along with bullet points, and all of the scriptures and outlines are there. We also have a book that's built around the doctrine of the Holy Spirit. It's called The Holy Spirit You May Not Know, and it is available to you this month as a resource, which means when you send a gift of any size to help us with the cost of broadcasting, airtime, and production, we'll send this book to you as our way of saying thank you. It's a beautiful book with beautiful truth to help you live a beautiful life. And I'd love for you to have your copy of it. Help us if you can. Do the best you can. But whatever you send, simply say, please send me the book on the Holy Spirit. And this 250-page book will be on its way to you right away. The illumination of the Spirit is a very interesting subject. It answers a lot of questions that people ask about how we know that the Bible is truly the Word of God. Let's find some answers as we open our scriptures together today. It was the fall of 1940 in a small village in southern France. 4 teenage friends and their dog, whose name was Robot, were trotting along a countryside road, and as they wandered near a hillside, Robot scampered toward a hole in the ground near a fallen tree. The boys, bold and adventuresome, followed after him. The opening was barely wide enough for a person to squeeze through. Curious, they tossed stones into the hole to test its depth, and then, one by one, they wiggled through and slid nearly 50 feet down into the earth. It was dark, it was damp, silent, like a basement no one had entered in a long time. For a moment, they couldn't see anything. Then they lit their oil lamp, and in that instance, the walls around them sprang to life. On the stone walls were massive bulls, powerful horses, and deer with branching antlers. The animals seemed alive, frozen, and their shapes leaping and galloping across the rock. Vibrant colors of red, brown, and black were glowing in the flickering light, and the boys just stood there in awe. Without meaning to, they had stumbled upon one of the greatest archaeological discoveries of the 20th century. They had found the prehistoric cave paintings of Lascaux. That's what light does. It shows us what's been hidden. Before they turned on the lamp, they didn't know where they were, and they just saw darkness. And that's exactly what the Holy Spirit wants to do for us, to shine a light on God's Word so that we can understand it. The Holy Spirit has always been connected to the Word of God, there in the inspiration of the Scripture, guiding the writers as they wrote it. But today, I want to talk to you not about inspiration, but about illumination. What is the difference? Well, inspiration is how the Bible was written. Illumination is how we understand what was written today. Inspiration happened in the past when the Spirit of God guided people like Moses and David and Paul to record God's truth without error. Illumination is what happens in us when the Holy Spirit opens our eyes and our hearts to see what God is saying to us through His precious Word. Let's take a closer look at this. First of all, why this is so important, the mandate for spiritual illumination. The Bible tells us that without the Spirit of God shining in our hearts, we can never understand what the Bible says. There are a number of reasons for that. If you're an unbeliever here, if you don't believe in Jesus Christ, if you don't consider yourself to be a Christian because you're not one, you can read the Bible, you can memorize it, you can diagram it, you can take apart its Hebrew and Greek meanings, and it will still never mean anything to you. It will be just like a book full of words. Paul says it this way, 2 Corinthians chapter 4, "But even if our gospel is veiled, it is veiled to those who are perishing, whose minds the God of this age has blinded, who do not believe, lest the light of the gospel of the glory of Christ, who is the image of God, should shine on them." Paul says that before we become Christians,
our eyes are blinded to the Word of God. We don't have any equipment to understand it.

0: that before you invite Christ into your life, you have spiritual scales on your eyes. You can read it for all your worth, and it's just a bunch of words. It's like trying to read a book in a language you don't know. 1 Corinthians 2:14, we're told that the natural man, that's the person who doesn't know the Lord, the natural man does not receive the things of the Spirit of God. Why doesn't he? Well, here's what it says in 2:14. For they are foolishness to him, nor can he know them because they are spiritually discerned. If I ask for testimonies here today, many of you could say, you know, before I knew Christ, Pastor, I tried to read the Bible some, maybe in a hotel room when you pulled a Gideon Bible out. You tried to read it, but it felt like foolishness. I couldn't understand why people loved this book so much, because to me it was just a bunch of words on a page. But when the Spirit of God comes to live within you, when you become a Christian and the Holy Spirit enters your life, He begins to open the Word of God so that you begin to understand it. He directs His light on its pages. He highlights verses that apply to your situation. He brings clarity and conviction to your mind. That's what we call the illuminating of the Spirit. It's the Spirit of God casting light on the Word of God and shining in our hearts so that the Word begins to come off the page and make sense in our lives. You can't have spiritual illumination unless you're a Christian. The Bible says that very clearly. I know people who have become Christians, and they have told me that they tried to read the Bible before they became Christians and it made no sense. And when they got saved, it was like somebody had rewritten the Bible, because all of a sudden it now made sense. The Bible says there's a mandate for spiritual illumination, but it's also a mystery. 1 Corinthians 2 says, we speak wisdom among those who are mature, yet not the wisdom of this world. We speak the wisdom of God in a mystery, the hidden wisdom which God ordained before the ages, which none of the rulers of this age knew, for if they had known this wisdom, they would not have crucified the Lord of glory. He says, if the people of Jesus' age had known the wisdom of God, they never would have put him to death. They would have understood that God had a plan for his son. Paul is writing about the wisdom of God that is concealed from the people of this age. The princes of this world, the rulers of this age, the aristocrats, the political leaders, the intellectuals, many of them don't know the wisdom of God. And when you listen to them talk, and you hear them speak, you realize they do not have a clue about who God is or what His word is or what His purpose is. Their money can't buy this wisdom. Their power can't demand it. Their influence can't obtain it. They can't download it from the internet. They can't acquire it from the world's finest universities. To that I say amen. They can't discover it from some guru sitting in a hut in the Himalayas. They can't get it anywhere. Because the only place you get the wisdom of God is from the Spirit of God, and you get the Spirit of God when you get the Son of God in your life through salvation. I've often said that someone with no formal education, someone who knows Jesus and reads their Bible, has more lasting wisdom than a brilliant scholar with a PhD. You know, there are some people that have so many degrees, they have no temperature. Did you know that? They don't have the Spirit. The wisdom of the believer will carry them further than the knowledge of the unbeliever. I know some little old ladies like that, some people who've lived in the Word of God their whole life. I would trust them with my question about the spiritual things of this world far more than I would trust them with somebody with a PhD from a secular university, because one is from God and the other is from the world. So if you want the wisdom of the world, you don't need the Holy Spirit. You can get that wisdom anywhere you want, any of the state institutions, universities and colleges, correspondence schools. They'll be more than happy to relieve you of your time and your money. But if you want the wisdom of God, you have to have the illuminating ministry of the Holy Spirit. 1 Corinthians 2:7 says, but we speak the wisdom of God in a mystery, the hidden wisdom which God ordained before the ages for our glory. The wisdom of God is a mystery. That doesn't mean it's a riddle. It means it's something that has been in existence but has not been understood. Now it's being understood because the Bible tells us what this mystery is. That same word is used to describe the church. The church, according to the Bible, is a mystery. What does that mean? It didn't exist in the minds of the Old Testament people, but in the New Testament, it was revealed, and now that mystery is no longer a mystery. Now it's revealed. And it was a mystery that the Bible says is the Spirit of God in this way. The Bible tells us that when we're trying to get into spiritual truth, we're dealing with God's mysteries, His hidden wisdom. We can't comprehend it if we don't know the Lord. And that will never be able to be comprehended apart from God's Holy Spirit. You know, there are times when God in His common grace allows us to benefit from the wisdom and skill of people who don't know Him. Doctors, teachers, counselors who aren't Christians can still be a blessing. They have good things to say. But when it comes to the issues of the heart, when it comes to the issues of God, we need the wisdom of God. And that's why we look to people who know the Lord and are filled with the Spirit. Let me pause here and get myself in a little trouble. I have a lot of friends who are Christians who go to unbelieving counselors. They're the counselors who don't know God, and they'll be able to help you to a certain extent. But when it comes to the spiritual part of your life, they don't have a clue, and they might even give you bad information. I'm not saying they don't have any value. In fact, there's a story about my having cancer and going to see my doctor for the first time. I didn't walk into his office and say, "The first thing I want to know about you is, are you a Christian?" No, the first thing I wanted to know from him was, does he know anything about cancer? Because I don't want to have this the rest of my life. I think that's important. But when it comes to the issues of the heart, you can't get the counsel you need from somebody who doesn't know God. How are they going to help you know God better if they don't know God themselves? So I'm not trying to offend anybody, and if you happen to be a counselor who's not a Christian, I'm sure God's given you a great clientele. But I'm just talking to the people of God. If you want to grow in grace and in the knowledge of the Lord, you have to grow in grace in the knowledge of the Lord from people who also know the Lord. The mandate for spiritual illumination and the mystery of it. Now, let's talk about how this works. What is the ministry of the Holy Spirit's illumination? First of all, He brings us spiritual discernment. One of the last promises of the Savior that was made to His disciples before His crucifixion concerned the ministry of the Holy Spirit. Here's what Jesus said in John 16. "I still have many things to say to you, but you cannot bear them now. However, when He, the Spirit of truth, is come, He will guide you into all truth. For He will not speak of His own authority, but whatever He hears, He will speak. And He will tell you things to come. And He will glorify Me, for He will take of what is Mine and declare it to you." What Jesus told His disciples was this. He said, "I'm going back to heaven. I'm going to go back to heaven, but don't worry, I'm going to send you another Comforter, the Holy Spirit. And when He comes, He will live within you, and He will guide you into all truth. He won't speak of His own words or pursue His own agenda. He will speak of My words, because remember, we learned one of the purposes of the Holy Spirit is to glorify Jesus Christ and to lift Him up. Have you ever had anybody come, "You know, Pastor Jeremiah, I know what you're thinking." No, you don't. You don't know what I'm thinking. How could you know what I'm thinking? You're not inside me. You don't know what I'm thinking. But the truth is, when they say that, they're just saying something that's meaningless. And what Jesus is saying is this: when the Spirit of God comes, He will take what He knows from God, and as God Himself, He will reveal these things to you, and then you will really be thinking the right things. You'll be thinking God things. You really can't know God, you can't know His Word, unless the Spirit of God is in the process. You say, "Well, Pastor, I don't know very much about the Holy Spirit." You don't have to know very much about Him, except He is the third person of the Trinity. God the Father, God the Son, God the Holy Spirit. And the Bible says that when Jesus Christ becomes your Savior, the third person of the Godhead comes to live within you. You literally become the temple of the Holy Spirit. He lives within your heart. And He is there not just to occupy space or, as He sometimes does, make you uncomfortable when you're doing the wrong thing. He's there to help you. And most of all, He's there to help you understand the Scripture, so that the Word of God makes sense to you, so you understand what it says, you understand what it means, and you understand what it means to you. So if you want to know the things of God, the Spirit of God has to be a part of that transaction. And guess what, you guys? He wants to be. He wants to be your helper. He wants to give you discernment. He wants to give you the ability to understand the Word of God. And James says that if we don't know that wisdom, all we have to do is ask for it. If any man lacks wisdom, let him ask of God, says James. And he will give it to you. And the Bible says he will do it liberally and without reproach. That means he'll give you all that you need. He won't scold you for coming for it. The great desire of the Spirit's heart is to flood the light of Scripture into your mind and help you to know more and more and more about your Heavenly Father and your Lord and Savior, Jesus Christ. And the Holy Spirit is like a lighthouse keeper who just loves to send that powerful beam out and help you get through the fog and the darkness of where you live. How many of you know we're living in some fog and darkness right now? Hard to see our way through it. Sometimes we get up and say, what in the world is going to happen today? How many of you know sometimes you just get a verse and you hang on to that verse and you live off of that verse for 2 or 3 days because God has given you a verse of Scripture to give you direction and hone in on what's happening in your life? In general, the content of the Spirit's ministry is all the truth. The truth is the Bible, the written Word of God. Sometimes people come to me and maybe they're living with each other out of marriage. I've had that happen several times. And they want to talk to me about this. And I say, you know, you guys, what you're doing is not right. You shouldn't be doing that. The Bible doesn't allow that. The Word of God doesn't allow that. And I've had them say to me, you know what, Pastor, I know that's what the Bible says, but we prayed about it and we've got real peace from God that this is okay. I'm not going to tell you all the things I say when that happens, but what I want to tell them is whatever you got is not peace from God. And I know that to be true because listen to me, kids. This is what you need to understand. The Holy Spirit will never contradict what the Word of God says. Not ever, ever, ever. You can count on it. You won't read something in the Bible and the next day get some vision from God that contradicts what the Bible says. It's not going to happen. Your standard for what is truth and what is right and wrong is the Scripture. And you don't have to doubt about it because God wrote it down for you. It's called the Bible. So when somebody tells me the Spirit of God told them to do something that is not from the Word of God, it may be a spirit, all right, but it's not the Spirit of God. So when we talk about spiritual illumination, we're not talking about dreams or private messages. We're talking about God's Word coming alive as He uses His Spirit to open the understanding and apply the Word of God to our hearts. So the parameters of spiritual discernment are found between the covers of this book. Do you want to know where the wisdom of God is? It's right here. You don't have to go to grad school to get it. You just get a Bible and start reading it. And little by little, God's Word will start to penetrate your life. So how does the process work? Well, there's a wonderful passage of Scripture in the little book of 1 John. Here's what it says. But you have an anointing from the Holy One, and you know all things. The anointing which you have received from Him abides in you, and you do not need that anyone teach you. Sometimes after a service here at Shadow Mountain, someone will come up to me and say, Pastor, that was really an anointed message. And I take that as a compliment. But what I want to say to you is that John says we all have an anointing from God. You have this anointing from the Holy One, says John. I take that to mean that each of us has a special gift from God. It says here, you do not need that anyone teach you. I know some students have made that their life verse, but that's not where it goes. It doesn't mean we don't need teachers because John himself was a teacher. It means we don't need worldly teachers to teach us the things we need to know about God. What he means is this, you don't need teachers who speak from a non-Christian perspective. You don't need horoscopes. You don't need psychic hotlines. You don't need advice columns to figure out life. You have the Spirit of the living God within you. He is your anointing. And when you allow that to happen, you can ask him to help you, and he will. And often he will do it through the Word of God. This isn't about feelings or whims. It's about the Spirit taking the Word of God and applying it to your mind and heart, guiding you in truth and keeping you alert. So the parameters and the process. Now the power. The Bible says in John 14:26, "But the Helper, the Holy Spirit, whom the Father will send in my name, he will teach you all things and bring to your remembrance all things that I said to you." If you were a Christian in high school or college, maybe even if you weren't, and you were getting ready for a big test, you may have prayed, "Oh Lord, help me remember the things I've studied." My prayer was always, "Help me to remember the things I haven't studied." I wanted not inspiration, I wanted revelation. Sometimes you'll hear the Word of God preached, and you walk away saying, "That didn't touch me. I'm not sure what he was talking about." And you may not think about it again for weeks, but if you keep coming back, nurturing your spiritual life, little by little, you'll store truth in your spirit. And then at the right moment, the Bible says, God's Spirit will bring it to your remembrance. He will bring it to your mind. Most crises may come to us, but all of them have one thing in common. You don't get time to do homework on them. If there's a crisis and you're facing this crisis, you don't get to say, "I'll come back in 2 weeks after I have a chance to study this a little bit more." What I'm saying, folks, is this. How are you going to remember something you don't have? You all got to give the Spirit of God something to work with. You got to put some word in your heart. You say, "How do I do that?" Well, there's a lot of ways. You can memorize the Scripture. I know that's a foreign term to some of you. You can read the Scripture. You can listen to the Scripture. There's so many ways to listen to the Scripture today. So many good readers of the Scripture. I believe that many worship songs are built around Scripture. You can play them in your heart. What I'm saying is, if you don't fill your mind and your spirit with godly things, then when the Spirit of God wants to bring something to your remembrance, he goes to your hard drive and there's nothing there. You have to give him something to work with. That's the part we play in the disciplines of our life. We study and we listen and we take notes. And I'm so honored when I see some of you taking notes. Every piece of spiritual information that you make as an input into your life becomes fodder for the Holy Spirit to use when the time comes. The Holy Spirit will use what is in you and bring it out at the right time, at the right moment when you need the answer. But if you don't put anything in your spirit for the Holy Spirit to work with, he won't have anything for you to say. So the point is, you don't have to go around begging the Holy Spirit to help you. Just keep filling up the tank with godly things, and when the moment comes, the Holy Spirit will be there to give you the wisdom that you need.
1: And thank you so much for joining us today. We will finish up our discussion of the illumination of the Holy Spirit tomorrow. You know, we are very excited about what God is doing here at Turning Point. And every year, as you know, we take a few moments in June and in December to remind all of you of your importance to what we do here. We need your help. We need you to stand with us as we reach out with the gospel. And it is my prayer that you will do that. I'm asking you to consider a special fiscal year-end gift to Turning Point and get it to us before the end of this month to help us as we conclude this year together. 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See you tomorrow right here. I'm David Jeremiah. I am so grateful for this privilege. 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
4: Red and yellow, black and white. This is Ken Ham, author of the eye-opening book, One Blood. Ever heard this children's chorus? Red and yellow, black and white, all are precious in His sight. Now, while all are precious in God's sight, there's no red and yellow or black and white people. You see, we all have different amounts of the same brown skin pigment called melanin. How much we have is largely determined by our genetics. Some people have genes to make a small amount of melanin, so they are light brown. Others produce a lot and are very dark brown. But we're all brown, just different shades of it. So let's teach our kids to say, shades of brown from dark to light, they are precious in His sight.
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8: Your Cornerstone weather forecast for your Tuesday is calling for a slight chance of showers between 8 and 11 a.m. and a chance of showers and thunderstorms after 11. Partly sunny skies with a high near 86 degrees, a slight chance of showers between midnight and 1 a.m. tonight, partly cloudy skies with a low around 74, chance of showers again tomorrow with a high of 87 and a low of 73.
9: Entire great sovereign kingdom that covers this whole universe, over which He reigns every single split second of every moment of every day. He says you and I have become not only part of the family of God, we're part of the kingdom. Our position has changed. He says once before we were in the domain of darkness, but now He transferred us by an act of our faith, responding to the atoning death of Jesus Christ. The Holy Spirit baptized us into Christ Jesus, now once in Adam, now in Christ.
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11: If you will listen to this series of messages on how the truth can set you free, my friend, your life will never be the same. There is a liberating power in this passage of Scripture that can make a decided difference in your life. And it may be that you are in bondage to areas that you're not even aware of. Maybe you've been a Christian a long time and can't figure out why you're not happy. Can't figure out why you're not enjoying your Christian life. If you will listen carefully, I believe God will speak to your heart and show you the real problem. And if you will apply what you're going to hear, I can assure you, your life is going to sense a freedom and liberty you've never known before. John chapter 8, let's begin reading, if you will, in verse 31, remembering that Jesus is talking to the Pharisees and he's talking about the truth. And he said, therefore, to those Jews who had believed him, if you abide in my word, then you are truly disciples of mine, and you shall know the truth, and the truth shall make you free. They answered him, we are Abraham's offspring, have never been enslaved to anyone. How is it that you say you shall become free? Jesus answered them, truly, truly, I say to you, everyone who commits sin is the slave of sin. And the slave does not remain in the house forever. The son does remain forever. If therefore the son shall make you free, you shall be free indeed. Now, let me define what I mean by freedom. I mean release from the bondage of those things, attitudes, habits in your life that are hindering you from becoming the person God wants you to be and from achieving the things that God would have you to achieve. Now listen to me carefully. There are three aspects of this truth that are essential to be set free. One of those truths is the one I want to talk about today. I'm going to tell you all three of them, but I'm only going to talk about one today. The first truth and the basic truth is I must know the truth about my position in Christ Jesus, and until I know that, I will never feel the security God wants me to feel. Right, now listen to me. What do we mean when we say our position in Christ? What is that position? What is my position in Christ Jesus? What do I mean by that? I want you to look at about five scriptures, if you will, beginning in 2 Corinthians chapter 5. Look there for just a moment. 2 Corinthians chapter 5, verse 17. Look at that. What do we mean by position? What is that position that the Holy Spirit has engineered in your life and mine? Verse 17. Therefore, if any man be where? In Christ. He's a what? A new creature. Old things passed away. Behold, all things have become new. Now, all these things are from God who reconciled us to himself through Christ and gave us the ministry of reconciliation. Now watch this. The word reconciliation means to bring back, to reclaim. So what did God do? In his grace and his mercy, he reached out through the Lord Jesus Christ, convicted you of your sin, showed you his grace, and he brought you back to himself, which means that now you have been reconciled. So you and I are in a position of having been reconciled. That is, we've been brought back. That is, we are now with God. We have been brought back into oneness with him. Second thing I want you to see as a result of that. Look, if you will, in John chapter 1 and verse 12. But as many as received him, to them gave he the power, the right to become what? Children of God, even to those who believe in his name. Now watch this. So what did he do? Our position is we've been reconciled. He reached out, found us in our sin, reconciled us unto himself, and made us what? He made us sons and daughters of God. What is my position? My position is I am living in a state of being reconciled. My position is not only that, but he says, I have been made a son, and you women have been made daughters of God. All right, let's move one step further. If you'll look in Colossians chapter 1 for a moment, and if you'll look in verse 13, and in verse 13, he says,
9: For he delivered us from the domain of darkness and transferred us into the kingdom of his beloved Son. Now watch. We have become citizens of the kingdom of God. God's entire great sovereign kingdom that covers this whole universe, over which he reigns every single split second of every moment of every day. He says, you and I have become not only a part of the family of God, we're part of the kingdom. You and I are part of the rule of God and the reign of God, reigning in righteousness with the Lord God Almighty himself. Our position has changed. He says, once before, we were in the domain of darkness, but now he transferred us by an act of our faith, responding to the atoning death of Jesus Christ. The Holy Spirit baptized us into Christ Jesus, now once in Adam, now in Christ. Now, I want you to look at these verses. Here they are tucked away in this Ephesians chapter 2 passage, and everybody knows these verses. Verses 8 and 9 say, for by grace you're saved through faith. Man, we've quoted that for years. We know those verses. But I want you to go back to verse 4 and listen to me carefully and ponder the meaning of these verses. But God, listen, but God, being rich in mercy because of his great love with which he loved us, even when we were dead in our transgressions, he made us alive with Christ, for by him we're saved, and has raised us up with Jesus Christ, seated us with him in the heavenly places in Christ Jesus, in order that in the ages to come, he might show the surpassing riches of his grace in kindness toward us who are in Christ Jesus. Now, I want you to watch this. Look at this. He has taken the real you, and when you were saved, he said he raised you to walk in newness of life on this earth. But he says he also took the real you, and he took you into the heavenlies and seated you in the heavenlies in Christ Jesus at the Father's right hand. What did he do? Took you out of Adam, put you into Christ Jesus. He says, when Jesus died, we died. When he was buried, we were buried. When he arose, we arose. When he ascended, we ascended. When he was seated at the Father's right hand, because we are in him, we were seated there also. He says, you are seated in the heavenlies in Christ Jesus now. Not going to be now. Past tense was, it has already happened. You say, how can I be down here and up there? But listen to what he says. But God, being rich in mercy because of his great love, which he loved us. This is the only reason it happened. Even when we were dead in our transgressions, that was our spirit was dead. Body was alive, soul was alive, still thinking, feeling. He says he made us alive together with Christ and raised us up with him and seated us with him in the heavenly places in Christ Jesus. Now listen, what is it that he took up there? He took the real you up there. He's taken the you that's going to last for eternity. He says you are seated in the heavenlies in Christ Jesus. How in the world are you going to be lost when you're already there? You say, but now, I just don't feel that way. Almighty God says the day you were saved, he raised you out of your life of sin, placing you into Christ Jesus, and he has placed you in Christ Jesus, seated in the heavenlies. That is the new redeemed you. Your spirit, he says, is in the heavenlies in Christ Jesus. You are eternally secure. But listen, not only that, you are earthly secure. If you're in Christ, think about this, if you're in Christ, and Christ is seated in the heavenlies at the Father's right hand, the only way in the world anything can touch you down here is for Christ up there to allow it to happen. It's the only way. Now listen, when the Holy Spirit comes into your life and redeems you and baptizes you into Christ Jesus, making you a new creation and one with him, one with him, you are eternally secured. You have become a son in the family, in the kingdom, seated the Father, with the Father at his right hand in Christ Jesus. So that you are in the heavenlies in Christ,
11: And the only way you can accept that is by faith, because you can't feel that. And the only people who are going to get liberated are those who are willing to say, Lord, I can't quite figure all that out, but you've said that you have seated me in the heavenlies at the Father's right hand in Christ Jesus. That's where my security is. But because I've been secured up there, I am also secure down here, because you see, where am I? I'm in Christ. He's in us, but more scriptures, we're in Him. That's where our security is. So that while in my mind and in my physical body and in my human spirit, I'm still down here, my spirit that lasts forever has already been seated in the heavenlies in Christ Jesus. God Almighty said, that's where you and I are. Seated with Him in Christ. Now, you see, that all deals with my relationship. Noah, listen, if you don't have a relationship with Jesus Christ, then there's no security. You're not in heaven. You're down here in this mundane world trying to fight your way through and to make it. And you'll never make it, my friend, without Christ. He says that God Almighty has executed His divine, miraculous power in us. He says, but God, being rich in mercy because of His great love toward us, what has He done? Saved us and raised us up, seated us with Him in the heavenlies in Christ Jesus. So then, listen, if God the Father has seated the real you in the heavenlies in Christ Jesus, and eternally you're going to be there, tell me something you have to be worried about. If Almighty God loves you and me enough, and He has so worked in your life and my life to make us eternally secure here and now, not future, here and now, not later but now, to say to us that because of His great love and mercy toward us, that He seated us in the heavenlies in Christ Jesus. Listen to what He says in verse 7. He says, and here's the reason He did it. In order that in the ages to come, He may show the surpassing riches. Listen, that is the surpassing, indescribable riches of His grace. There's no way in the world to fathom the grace or understand it all. He says, the riches of His grace in kindness toward us in Christ Jesus. Friend, the first truth that sets me free is this, that I'm in Him. That means I'm in a state of reconciliation. He's brought me back to Him. He's made me a son, put me in the family, put me in the kingdom, and seated me in the heavenly places in Christ Jesus so that I am walking in absolute security. Now, what does that do to these bondage areas? This feeling of not belonging, of rejection. Listen, rejection is Satan's deceit. Listen. He says, you belong. He reconciled you, brought you back. He's made you a son, made you a daughter, put you in the family, adopted you, made you part of the kingdom. Now, then He says, He's put you in the heavenlies in Christ Jesus, seated at the Father's right hand. Already, that's where you are. The real you that's going to last for eternity is there. Now, tell me why you don't feel like you belong. There is no legitimate basis for feeling insecure and a sense, a lack of belonging when God says you belong to Him. He reached out and grabbed you, brought you back, reconciled you, made you a son, made you a family member. He says He put you into this kingdom, and all of that, He says, I'm going to settle that once and for all. I'm going to take you into the heavenlies and seat you in Christ Jesus at the Father's right hand. Now tell me why you'd feel insecure. Only because Satan says, you don't have it. You can't do it. It won't work. Think about this one verse. The next time you think you don't deserve something, read this. But God, being rich in mercy because of His great love wherewith He has loved you. And you mean to tell me you think He's going to let you go lacking in any area of your life? He has secured you in Him. And that is the foundation, the basis of my liberty and my freedom, that it makes no difference what the world may do to me. It's already a settled issue. The issue is that my eternity not only is settled, but He says He has taken me into the heavenlies in Christ Jesus and seated me at the Father's right hand with Him where He is, I am. Listen, where He is, I am at the same time I am down here in this body, in this mind, and the Holy Spirit, His work is now to live through me the life of Jesus Christ and to live that life through you. You think about what that means. What it means is the only purpose you and I have for living, my friend, is what? The glory of God. To reflect the Lord Jesus Christ. To magnify Him, to honor Him. So our selfish pursuits don't fit, because our citizenship and our family heritage and our position speaks of holiness, righteousness, obedience, joy, peace, confidence, security in Him. You say, but I still don't feel like it. And I want to tell you, my friend, your feelings will keep you in bondage the rest of your life unless you are willing to give them up to the testimony of the Word of God. The Word of God says the truth will set you free. The first step in that truth is to know what your position is, who you are, where you are in Christ Jesus our Lord. Now, one last passage. Look in John chapter 15 for just a moment. John chapter 15, and listen to what he says. Jesus talking to his disciples right before he left them. He says, I'm the true vine. My Father is the husbandman. Every branch in me that does not bear fruit, he takes away. And every branch that bears fruit, he prunes it, that it may bear more fruit. You're already clean because of the word which I've spoken to you. Listen, abide where? In me. And I where? In you. As the branch cannot bear fruit of itself except it abide in the vine, so neither can you except you abide where? I am the vine, you are the branches. He who abides where? In me. And I in him, he bears much fruit. For apart from me, you can do nothing. You know what our position is? Our position in our daily life is just resting in him. Look, if you will, in Colossians chapter 2. Colossians chapter 2 and verse 6. Listen to what he says. And here's really the key. As you therefore have received Christ Jesus. How did you receive him? How? By faith. So walk in him. All right? You received him by faith. He says, so we are to walk in him. That is, we are in him. He is in us. We are in him. Our position is by faith. We are walking in him, and therefore, if we're walking in him, we have all the security we need. All the sense of belonging is there. Because you see, we belong to God the Father, God the Son, God the Holy Spirit. Sons and daughters of God, in the family, in the kingdom, and he says, you who have been saved have been seated in him, in Christ Jesus. If I'm in him, and he's in the heavenlies, then I must be there. And my friend, don't let your feelings keep you in bondage because you say, oh, if I could just understand how I could be here and how I could be there. You'll never understand that. You'll never fathom the miraculous resurrection of Jesus Christ. You'll never be able to explain in finite detail with all the details of the virgin birth or the new birth. But you see, he gives us enough knowledge to liberate us and free us. But you'll never be able to fathom humanly and reason how you can be up there and down here at the same time. But that is exactly what he says. That's our position. Listen, you'll never be free until you're willing to accept your position in Christ, that you're the sons and daughters of Almighty God, and he has freed you to become everything he wants you to be in order to accomplish everything he wants you to accomplish.
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14: You don't need to be perfect to be a man of God.
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17: This is American Family News. I'm Steve Jordahl. A Texas teenager who prosecutors said provoked a 17-year-old athlete from a rival team before fatally stabbing him at a high school track meet has been found guilty of murder. Jurors on Tuesday convicted Carmelo Anthony in the fatal stabbing of Austin Metcalf. The killing last year stunned a booming Dallas suburb where the boys attended different high schools. The now 19-year-old Anthony is black. Metcalf was white, but prosecutors and defense attorneys both told jurors the case had nothing to do with race. Still, black protesters outside the courthouse expressed anger at the verdict, and there was at least one reported arrest. The U.S.-Iran ceasefire is once again in danger of collapsing after an Army helicopter was allegedly shot down near the Strait of Hormuz. Fox's Matt Gordon reports from Dubai.
18: President Trump blames Iran for shooting down an American Apache helicopter that crashed off the coast of Oman and said that the U.S. would respond. Officials at the Pentagon tell Fox News that an Iranian drone shot down the helicopter as it patrolled regional waters. Still, it's unclear if the drone meant to shoot down the helicopter, and an investigation has been launched. President Trump said earlier that the killing of any U.S. service members would be a red line that would restart the war with Iran. In this case, the two crew members of the helicopter survived and are in stable condition, picked up by a Navy sea drone about 2 hours after the crash. According to the Navy, a Saronic Corsair was used in the rescue, and this is the first time a downed aircrew has been picked up with a sea drone. In Dubai, Max Gordon, Fox News.
17: In Los Angeles, far-left city council member Nithya Raman has advanced to November runoff against Los Angeles Mayor Karen Bass, setting up a matchup between two Democrats and former political allies to run the struggling city of nearly 4 million people. The outcome means Spencer Pratt, a Republican and former reality television personality from The Hills, is out of the running. His candidacy had drawn national attention because of his celebrity and willingness to challenge liberal governance in a city dominated by Democrats. An online influencer is now facing backlash after posting about terminating his wife's pregnancy due to a Down syndrome diagnosis. Caleb Castile reports.
19: Triska 21 Down syndrome is connected to congenital malformations and learning disabilities in a child. With modern medical technology, these types of disabilities can be detected while the baby is inside the mother's womb. Recently, YouTuber Jesse Ridgway posted online that due to his unborn child's diagnosis of Triska 21, he and his wife made the decision to end the pregnancy. This received mixed reactions online, as many critics shared pictures of their children with Down syndrome, stating that they are still worth choosing life for. Father Frank Pavone with Priests for Life recently went on Washington Watch to discuss the situation, pointing out that this decision would be completely different if the diagnosis could not be given in the womb and couldn't be discovered until after the baby was born.
20: But do we have less compassion because we're telling the parents who find out when the baby is born that they can't kill the baby? It's not that we don't have compassion for you, but you can't kill your own child.
19: In the video posted by Ridgway, he cited that 50% of children who have Down syndrome will have vision problems, as well as increased chances of poor muscle tone and learning disabilities as reasons for their decision. Pavone says that these reasons still don't justify an abortion.
20: What in the world does that say about, you know, all of us who wear glasses? Oh, they'll have poor muscle tone. Well, how about those of us that are born that have that problem? Do you mean you're going to go out and start killing everybody that's got a learning disability? What in the world kind of mindset this is? You know, and again, it's sprouted in compassion, but boy, this is a dangerous way of thinking.
19: I'm Caleb Castile.
17: One country is getting its tickets revoked for the upcoming FIFA World Cup. Fox's Jared Max reports.
0: 2 days ahead of the start of the 2026 FIFA World Cup on Fox, FIFA revoked its ticket allocation for fans of the Iranian team for its three scheduled matches in the United States, starting with its opener next Monday in Englewood, California versus New Zealand. This does not mean fans from Iran cannot attend the match. It's just that the Iranian Soccer Federation will not receive or get to distribute 8% of stadium capacity tickets, as the other 47 nations in this World Cup are entitled to. Jared Max, Fox News.
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24: If you fall, if you do wrong, you know, just like in the Lord's Prayer, you know, he said, forgive us our sins as we forgive others. He already has paid for that sin 2,000 years ago, which means he already knows the ones you haven't even done yet, and he paid for those too.
25: That's Pastor John Burke, and he's with us today on Focus on the Family with Jim Daly. Thanks for joining us. I'm John Fuller.
23: John, these can be tough questions, but do you know someone who's 100% in tune with God?
25: Now, this is a tough question. I'd have to say I've known people who are really close to and they hear God a lot. I've never known anybody that's 100% in touch with God.
23: It's kind of like who got a perfect score on the SAT.
25: Yeah.
23: But, you know, hey, 1 Thessalonians 5:16 through 18 tells us, rejoice always, pray without ceasing, give thanks in all circumstances. I love that because I think we fail to do that so often. But give thanks in all circumstances, for this is the will of God in Christ Jesus for you. And what a great reminder. And it does get difficult. I got to admit that. We get into squabbles maybe with our spouse, our kids. Things chew at us to where, did we really get an A+ in how we reflect God's character? Maybe not always. But the good news is he makes a way for us to repent, to try again and do over those things that we don't do so well the first time. Today, we're going to give you a clear picture of what it looks like to do life with God, to challenge yourself actually to deepen that relationship with the Lord so that more often than not, you're responding exactly the way you should.
25: I like the way you put that. And John Burke is the right man to help us unpack this. He's the pastor and founder of Gateway Church in Austin, Texas. He's married to Kathy. They have an adult son and an adult daughter, and he's the author of a number of books. One that we're going to be talking about today is called Soul Revolution, How Imperfect People Become All God Intended.
23: John, welcome back to Focus.
26: Oh, thanks for having me back, Jim.
23: It's so good to have you. In from Austin.
26: In from Austin.
23: Hey, listen, obviously, you're a pastor, but there was a time, maybe even when you were a pastor, which is probably the core of my question, but there was that time when you really struggled with God over trusting him. I think that's every believer's challenge. I mean, Lord, seriously?
26: There was a time?
23: Yeah. If, then, those kind of questions. If you're so good, then why is this happening to me?
26: Yeah.
23: And yeah, I love that refreshing idea that even pastors have that challenge sometimes too, even though they know the word really well. So what was the battle for you in trusting God?
26: Well, there hasn't been one.
23: I appreciate that.
26: No, I really do think, you know, God is trying to peel us like an onion down to the core of who we are and who he is.
23: Why is that? What is his goal in that?
26: Well, I think it gets to what he really wants. But I think part of getting to that, he doesn't force us. He leads us gently, sometimes not so gently. And so my first disappointment, you know, I was not necessarily, I wasn't a believer. I was an engineer before I became a pastor. But my dad died of cancer, and I remember standing at his gravesite and looking at, you know, these two dates separated by a dash. Mm-hmm. And I was just looking at them and I was thinking about how life gets summed up in two dates and a dash. You know, when we're born, when we die, and yet there's this dash in between.
1: Yeah.
26: And what's the dash for, right? Yeah. What are we going to make of the dash? What's it really about? And as I was standing there just thinking about that, you know, my dad had kind of defined success the way everybody defines success in our culture. You know, you make a lot of money, you have a great family, you know, take great vacations and, you know,